0: people. You know, you and I have come to know very holy people.
1: Right.
0: And I can think of a number of them that were here at the network, and they were just regular folk, right? But there was something genuine about them, something authentic, and we were drawn to that because we weren't put off, you know, by their aloofness or whatever it might be.
1: Right, and exactly. And I think his mother always said in a lot of these situations, you know, if you're being attacked in the world, that means you're doing something right.
0: Mm-hmm.
1: And she likewise says the reverse of that. You got to be careful when the world thinks too well of you,
0: mm-hmm.
1: because it's judging not by God's standards, but by the world's standards.
0: Exactly. So we look to the Lord for his approval, and we try to live in a way that's pleasing to him, and let the rest think what they want.
1: Absolutely. So let's find out what Mother thinks about what it would be like if we acted more like Jesus and could change the world.
2: We have a call. Hello?
3: Hi, Mother.
2: Hey, where are you from?
3: Frankfort, New York, and I want you to know that I love you very much, and you're my best friend.
2: Thank you, thank you. What is your question?
3: My question is, I talked to my priest today. He's new, sort of, and he doesn't know me very well. But I talked to him about my sisters, how they weren't speaking, and I said, but they made up because I talked to Mother Angelica, and shortly after that, they made up. I said, but now my sister moved out of the house, and she's on her own, and she's in a bad section. So I was kind of worried about her, you know.
2: Mm-hmm.
3: So I talked to him about it, and I said, I've been praying a lot. I say the rosary. I turn EWTN on, and I can't shut it off. I said, I wanted to go to church twice. And I said, is there anything wrong with that? And I said, what should I do? And he said, well, you can't really preach to her because when someone preaches to you, they don't listen. So the best bet is either to buy flowers or send a card. And he says, do you have a boyfriend? I said, yes. He said, did you have friends or somewhat friends that were your friends and now they're not because you're very holy? I said, I don't know if that's the reason. He says, well, you got to be careful of being too holy. He says, look, when we have Mass, the people in the summertime don't want singing and they don't want homilies because they want to go home. I said, yeah, you do that, and then you might as well say there's no Mass because how are you going to understand the Mass if you don't hear a homily? So what do you think?
2: You really want to know? I bet even God is laughing at that. Can't be too holy. There's no one ever too holy. That doesn't make any sense. It looks like what he's saying would be more part of the world and you'll be okay. You know, our Lord says a couple of things about the world. He said to be careful when the world thinks well of you. Mm-hmm. And he said the Father and the world have nothing in common. Nothing. You can't be too holy, honey. I wouldn't pay attention to that. And you have a right as a Catholic, not only to have a real Mass, but to have a good sermon, you know. Sermons can't be judged by length. They can be judged by content. And what does it do for you? Huh? What does it do for you? You say, well, it doesn't do anything. Well, maybe there wasn't anything there. But most of the time there's something there. Going to Mass is a privilege. That's how I get my strength and, you know, communion. Unless you eat my flesh and drink my blood, what's it going to say? You're going to be too holy? No. You shall not have life in you. You see? I would pray for your sister, not frantically. If you talked to Jesus about it, he heard you. He doesn't mind being reminded once a day. I wouldn't gripe and nag. He hears you. He knows. But I would certainly go to Mass and ask our Lord to have mercy on her. I wouldn't, you know, you can't make it a one individual apostolate. But you cannot be too holy, because holiness means there's more and more of Jesus. See, that's what I read this evening. This, you reflect, and the more grace you obtained from the Lord by doing loving things, by doing virtuous things, by going to this Mass, by going to the sacraments, by confession, by communion, you cannot get too holy. We will never reach that degree. We wish we do. We would wish that degree of holiness God wants from us, see? But holiness is no degree of holiness too much. So I wouldn't pay any attention to anybody who says, you're too pious, you go to Mass too much, you go to communion too often. Very bad. You continue offering your rosary, your masses, for that purpose, but offer it not only for that, but the sinners of the whole world, all sinners, those who die not prepared. Those who die sudden deaths. So you go ahead and pray. I wish we were all fanatic. Maybe the world would change if we all knew Jesus, we all tried to act like Jesus, and we were loving and kind like Jesus. See? So I wouldn't take that little advice too seriously.
1: And next up, we've got a question about something we don't hear much about, sanctifying grace.
0: I never forgot something that Bishop Malloy of happy memory said. He saw a bumper sticker once that said, smile if you're in a state of grace, you know? Mm-hmm. And it's true that if we're in a state of grace, we have sanctifying grace at work in us. There's a peace, there's a charity alive in our souls, and we really do have a joy of the next life. And so, yes, I think it is important to be talk about sanctifying grace, how we can lose that through mortal sin, how mortal sin destroys sanctifying grace or charity in our soul, and it makes it difficult, to say the least, to practice virtue when we don't have sanctifying grace within us.
1: Right, and it's kind of this materialistic worldview that she, Mother, talks mm-hmm. about in her answer, talking quite honestly about modernism and humanism and communism, much more of that which we see today in many ways. But it is misunderstanding and not seeing that spiritual grace that helps to drive people mm-hmm. who are living a holy life.
0: Yes, and, you know, this caller was upset that we priests are not preaching enough about these sorts of things. We do need to preach, but we're all, of course, responsible to learn the faith. And that's what EWTN is hoping to provide, that if something is lacking, you know, in our education on the faith, that EWTN wants to provide so you can help to know it more deeply. Of course, we have the catechism for those questions, too.
1: Right, and I think one of the things is to provide the avenues for people to educate themselves. And we all do want to make sure we're standing up for the mm-hmm. truth, but all of us also in the pew have to accept some responsibility to say, mm-hmm. look in the mirror and say, what am I doing? So let's find out what Mother has to say about sanctifying grace.
2: We have another call. Hello?
4: Hello?
2: Where are you from?
4: I'm calling from a hospital in Rockaway, New Jersey right now.
2: Oh.
4: I'm convalescing, I'm getting better, and it has something to do with my call. Specifically, I was perfectly healthy, I'm 31 years old, and just like that, I moved the wrong way, I caused damage to my spine, and I was down. I was down, and, you know, I had to depend on God's graces to pick me back up. But when I looked into the situation, I seen that it was God talking to me and telling me to be ready, to have my bags packed at all times, because you never know when he's going to call, you never know when he's going to take you. So we need to be ready. I look in and I see that, but yet, God bless our priests, you know, I think they do as good a job as they can, but when they talk about preparation and time like now with Lent and everything, I mean not Lent, with Advent, talking about being ready for Christ's coming, we'll talk about the 10 virgins, but they'll talk about loving one another and this and that, but you don't hear sanctifying grace mentioned, and the fact that we need God's graces through the sacrament of reconciliation.
2: Right.
4: And we have to be right with God. And
2: That's right. It
4: almost seems to me almost a crime that we don't stress the real hard facts. You know, yeah, love one another. If we're all loving one another, that's why we probably can't even find 10 virgins anymore, you know. But
2: I got 23 right here. I couldn't resist that one. Go out.
4: Well, it was just...
2: Go ahead.
4: What is it with the church that we don't stress that message now, the real hard truths about heaven, hell, and sanctifying grace? I teach catechism, and I stress sanctifying grace, and I tell you, it's the first time a seventh grade class ever heard it is when I brought it up. So that's not good.
2: Well, I think... See, I promised you'd be good tonight. You're absolutely right. Not only do they not stress sanctifying grace, they don't stress actual grace because they've taken away sin. See, I have to know that I can sin, I do have temptations, and sin is something everyone can commit. When I know that, I know I can also resist. That God gives me the grace to resist. And that grace is the grace of the moment. Sanctifying grace is when I keep away from mortal sin. Some of our dear priests have succumbed to liberalism, humanism, modernism, and some are communists, carrying communists, but their whole attitude is be good to your neighbor. That is not going to save anybody. I have to have something in here. I have to have God in here. I have to have His grace. I have to have His love in order to love my neighbor. I have to do for you what I would do for him. And that's why I say to my liberal brother, if you want your kind of church, go and have it. But don't prevent me. And longing for that Holy Roman Catholic Church and all her doctrines.
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8: Steve, here's a really offensive argument from the pro-choice side, that restricting abortion is unfair to the poor and minorities because they need it the most.
9: Right. Well, let's be clear. Abortion advocates are not worried about helping the poor or minorities, but they are happy to help them abort their children. In fact, Planned Parenthood, the most prolific killer of unborn, places the majority of their abortion centers in minority neighborhoods. And its founder, Margaret Sanger, was an outspoken racist who wanted to eliminate what she called indiscriminate breeding by minorities, whom she considered to be human weeds. And her plan has worked remarkably well. Abortion is now the number one killer of black lives in America, more than heart disease, cancer, and gun violence combined.
8: You know what minority and poor families need the most? Pregnancy resource centers where they can get the assistance and support they need to welcome their children into the world.
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1: And we are back and appreciate you staying with us for part two of Mother Angelica answering the call. Doug Kecht along with Father Joseph, Mary Wolfe. Next up, a question for Mother on how one meditates on the Holy Trinity. Mm-hmm. Sometimes it's confusing for people, right?
0: Right. Do I pray to the Father? Do I pray to the Son? Do I pray to the Holy Spirit? Well, they are all one, right? And so we also have to say that, how does the church pray? And the prayer, the way

0: for people to be able to pray to.
1: Exactly right. He became incarnate, dwelt among us. I like, too, the understanding that the Holy Spirit is visible in his actions, right? So we look at the Acts of the Apostles, and what do we see? We see the actions of the Holy Spirit prompting and inspiring and moving and healing and all of these different works. So in that way, we see the Holy Spirit's visible actions in what he moves people to do.
0: And every time you say the Our Father, you're speaking to the Father, obviously. And so I don't think we need to get caught up in, am I giving enough time to each one? I don't think they're jealous of one another.
1: Exactly. And we often should say the glory be. So we bring all three persons in the glory be in our divine office as religious. Every psalm is concluded with the glory be to the Blessed Trinity.
0: Very good. How to meditate on the Holy Trinity.
2: We have a call. Hello?
3: Hi, Mother Angelica.
2: Hi, how are you?
3: Good. I'm calling from Montclair, New Jersey. Mainly the question I have this evening is, I guess I'm confused. I don't know if I'm confused or not. Through reading in the Bible and talking to different people in many faiths, actually also within the Catholic faith, we're about the Trinity, about Jesus. Am I paying too much emphasis on Jesus? Not enough on God the Father. Mainly, I guess I'm finding myself to be searching on about God through meditation.
2: Well, the Father is creator. That's something he does. But you want to address a person for who he is. He's Father. And the Trinity is one God. They're not three gods. There's only one God. You see? The mind of the Father, as St. Paul says, is this word, the eternal word, constantly issuing forth from the Father. Just your word is constantly issuing forth from you. And so the Father's word is this word, is the Son. Jesus became man. And that love between the Father and Son is the Holy Spirit. So there's only one God. When you say Father, the Son and the Spirit are glorified. If you say Jesus, the Father and the Spirit are glorified. If you have devotion to the Holy Spirit, then that's the love of God. You see, there's no, you can't make a mistake. I have a lot of love for the Son because I'm his spouse. I have a lot of love for the Father. And you know what I do? I pray to any one of them as the Spirit leads me. If I want to make an awesome meditation and I think of the Father, if I want to think of the love and the compassion of the Father, I think of Jesus. If I want to think of the love of the Father, I think of the Holy Spirit. See? If I'm grateful for all the things that God has done for me, I'm grateful to the Father. If I'm grateful for the fact that I have the sacraments, the Eucharist especially, and confession, I go to Jesus. And to me, the Holy Spirit is like a friend. I have a father, I have a spouse, and I have a friend. An eternal God friend. And Jesus said this, well, let's see if I can find it in here. I think I got it marked. One of these pages, here we go. He says here, I shall not call you servants anymore, because a servant does not know his master's business. Oh, hey, come on. Isn't that wonderful? I know my master's business. See, all those secrets are in here. I call you friend. Oh, can you imagine being a friend of Jesus, huh? Oh. See, every time you sin, you don't want to be a friend of Jesus anymore. It's like you're being a heel. See, so don't worry about which of the three persons you pray to. When you pray to one, you pray to them all. Although we attribute creation to the Father, it was through the Word that all creation came, and the Lord said, let there be light, and the Spirit moved. There was light. That being you can call Father. Wow. I would worry about that. Just whatever you're in, whatever position your soul is in, meaning whatever.

0: whatever condition it's in, whatever, however the Spirit leads you, be at peace and go.
1: And closing out this week's program, a question on reading the lives of the saints, which Mother always enjoyed, right, Father?
2: She did. She got a lot from them. But she also understood, you know, that we're not called to be another saint the way that they were, exactly. But we're called to be the saint that is ourselves. You know, you're to be Doug Keck of Irondale, St. Doug Keck of Irondale, right, through your own...
1: That's pretty scary.
2: But it's true, you know, and your own cooperation and God calling you to be here and to support Mother and to continue this work, and for me too, and for all of us involved in radio and television, that's what we're called, to be a saint in our time and history and our circumstances.
1: And as Mother would always say, you're not plaster Paris saint, you're not a wax saint, you're a real person. These people had issues that they had to overcome in their own life. Everything always wasn't perfect for them, and you need to understand that so that you can relate better to your own trail that you're leading yourself, God's leading you on for holiness.
2: Yeah, the struggle is going to be part of it. It's part of our personality. It's part of being a fallen creature. But we're being restored. We're being sanctified by the grace of God. And so we continue forward. We continue to look with hope, with our eyes fixed on the goal.
1: Right. And a great way to do that is read the lives of the saints.
0: We have another call. Hello?
3: Hello.
0: Where are you from?
3: I'm from Illinois. My name is Charles.
0: Okay, Charles, what's your question?
3: I've been reading the lives of some great saints, St. Francis and St. Clare of Assisi, St. Clare of St. Teresa of Avila.
0: Yeah.
3: And I find that the latter, I feel that I should be on my pilgrimage to heaven. I'm not even on it yet.
0: Well, if you're living, you are. And you are living, definitely. If you're striving, if you're reading the lives of the saints, at least you're making an effort. But you see, you're reading the lives of mystical saints. Why don't you go to Mother Cabrini, Don Bosco, who, well, every saint is different. The Little Flower of Jesus. Read those saints that are more akin to your way of life. They worked, they ate, they slept, they drank, they had their big crosses, their little crosses. The difference between the saints and ourselves is that Jesus and Mary was a part of their daily life. We seem to have two lives. One wrapped around ourselves and sin and everything else. The other, well, on Sundays. We're pretty good. So I think you have to understand holiness is for everybody.
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5: In the Gospel for this Sunday, our Lord is confronted by the faith of a Canaanite woman. First of all, this person was a Canaanite, not a Jew. Second of all, this person was a woman, and in social situations would not normally address a man so freely. Thirdly, this Canaanite woman had a very embarrassing problem. Her daughter was tormented by a demon. Three good reasons to keep silent. Three good reasons to never think that God would hear her prayers. And yet Jesus said to her in reply, "O woman, great is your faith. Let it be done for you as you wish." And the woman's daughter was healed from that hour. She really must have been a remarkable person. And her faith was so laudatory as to be complimented even by the Son of God. And yet look at the circumstances which allowed her to tap into that great faith and demonstrate just how noble a soul she was. She had to go through the trial of her daughter being tormented by a demon. Many of us want to take the trials in our life as a sign that God has abandoned us or that faith is futile. We seem to expect that life should be easy for those who followed Christ and that problems and suffering are foreign to the Christian soul. But God seems to have a different opinion. Just like he allows this woman to summon the depths of her faith because of her desperation, he can use the difficulties that we all face in life in order to deepen our faith and commitment to him. The key is remembering that faith in Jesus looks like trust. And trust is a funny kind of thing. It grows bigger the risk that we face. In the end, nothing can take us from all of the trials in life, but maybe the biggest problem isn't having problems. Maybe the biggest problem is refusing to trust in the midst of them. Our lives will never be easy, but by faith we overcome all things.
4: For more information, go to www.stjohnleadershipnetwork.org.
0: 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I'm Father Cedric Pizzegna, the host. 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Most of all, I want to help you to connect with God and to experience God's grace. 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Welcome to Live with Passion. I'm Father Cedric Pizzegna. So glad that you tuned into the program. This series is about I Am With You. That's God speaking, and in a very special way, God is with us through the Holy Spirit. The ancient prayer of the church is Veni Sancte Spiritus, come Holy Spirit. This reading comes from the Gospel of John, chapter 20. This happened right after the resurrection. On the evening of that day, the first day of the week, the doors being shut where the disciples were for fear of the Jews, the risen Jesus came and stood among them and said, "Peace be with you." Then he showed them his hands and side. The disciples were glad when they saw the risen Lord. And Jesus said again, "Peace be with you. As the Father has sent me, so I send you." And when he said that, he breathed on them and said, "Receive the Holy Spirit." I grew up in Massachusetts, and there were some frigid, cold mornings that we had there. We'd go out to the bus stop, be a group of us students. We'd be standing there trying to get warm as we wait for the bus, and we'd talk to each other saying good morning or whatever it was. And whenever you spoke, this cloud came out of our mouth. It was our breath, because it was so cold, you could see your breath. Breath is a reality. Breath is life. There's an animation in breath. If you've ever seen mouth-to-mouth resuscitation when somebody's sick or almost drowning, someone will come and they'll breathe breath into them. That's exactly what happened in the book of Genesis. God was forming Adam out of the clay, out of the mud, and he breathed into his nostrils. And I am praying that that breath of God, the word in the Hebrew is ruach, breath, sounds like breath, onomatopoeic. I pray that the Ruah of God, the breath of God, will come into you as you watch this program, that you will sense the Holy Spirit. The title of this program is Veni Sancte Spiritus, which means come Holy Spirit. But more than that, I think we ought to be praying, welcome Holy Spirit, because the Spirit is already present. What we need to do is open up our hearts to receive. We welcome the Holy Spirit into our life in a beautiful way. And I am praying that you will simply believe and receive. Jesus said, I have come that you may have life and life abundant. This is John 10:10. That abundant life is the very life of God, the breath of God. And we all need that breath that gives life. The Spirit brings abundance. Number one, a personal relationship with God. This is how we know God in a real way, through the Holy Spirit who lives with us. Number two, the Spirit comes to bring about change. Talked about that in one of my other episodes, that we can only change with God's help. We can change a little bit on our own, but really doesn't work, not lasting change. We need God's help. The Holy Spirit is the Holy Spirit, holy in and of itself, but comes to make us holy. And then number three, the Spirit comes so that we can be a witness. Jesus said, wait here until you receive power from on high, and you will be my witness. What I mean by that is that the Spirit comes to help us develop and to change and to realize our potential, to become all that we can be, to fulfill our destiny. Who you are is God's gift to you, but who you become through the Holy Spirit is your gift to God. Ralph Waldo Emerson said, what lies behind us, what lies before us, are little compared to what lies in us. And what lies in us? Almighty God. The breath of God, the person of God, the presence of God that is the Holy Spirit. Our soulmate, our beloved, eternal life, which Jesus came to bring, doesn't just happen after you die. It happens when you come into relationship with the Holy Spirit. Wow. Eternal life. That's what Jesus came to bring us. Jesus told us a parable about a man who was walking in a field, and he dug in that field and he found a treasure. And what he did is he buried the treasure, went off, and he sold all that he had and he bought that field. The Holy Spirit is a treasure, wealth, a fortune untold. I have discovered in my life something so rich of inestimable value. Remember my parents, they used to have one of these treasure finders. They would go on the beach. You've seen people on the beach that do that. They go back and forth looking for metal. What happens is if you get over a watch or a ring or coins, it beeps. And they dig and they find it. They had a whole treasure chest full of things, watches, as I said, and all kinds of different coins. They had rings, earrings that they found. It was a treasure chest full of stuff worth nothing compared to the Holy Spirit. You have within you a treasure, wealth untold. And here's what I want to tell you. This treasure is of inestimable value. You can't put a price on this. The Holy Spirit is priceless. The Holy Spirit brings joy and eternal life and abundance. There are some descriptive words in the Bible about the Holy Spirit, the helper. We all need help. Every situation we get into. The energizer. I always talk to people about living with passion. The Spirit brings passion, energy, destiny. The Spirit is the comforter. Love that. Because we all need comfort, especially when we're going through hard times. Spirit is the consoler. Spirit guides us, helps us, leads us, controls us, consoles us. The Spirit is our intercessor. Do you know that at this very moment, the Holy Spirit is praying for you? It says in Romans 8 that we don't even know how to pray as we ought, but the Spirit prays through us with groans and sighs too deep for words. And the Spirit, of course, strengthens us and stands by us. Wonderful Holy Spirit. The interesting thing about this treasure And it's so much in this treasure. We could spend all day unpacking it. There's so much in there. The interesting thing is most people don't even know. They don't even know there is a Holy Spirit. They hear about the Holy Spirit, but they don't know who the Holy Spirit is. Most don't know the person of the Holy Spirit living in them. They're missing the core of Christianity, the reason why Jesus came to bring us eternal life, to unite us with the Holy Spirit. At the beginning of Mass, we say the grace of the Lord Jesus is called the greeting. The grace of the Lord Jesus, the love of God, the communion of the Holy Spirit be with you all. Communion, oneness, union with God. I was watching a documentary about the Trappist monks, Cistercian monks. They pray together in community several times a day, work in prayer, work in prayer. That's the mainstay of their life. And they said the reason why we do this is to achieve union with God. That, in a nutshell, is the Christian life. We are striving for union, communion with God. This is why the Holy Spirit comes, to give us something real, to give us something personal, to give us something intimate with God. This is exactly what our hearts are hungering for. We thirst. I love that psalm where David said, my soul is athirst for God. Like the deer that yearns for running streams, so my soul is yearning for God. Get in touch with your thirst, your hunger, your yearning. We've heard about the Holy Spirit. There's the greeting at Mass, and if you're Catholic, we have the epiclesis where we call the Holy Spirit down upon the gifts of bread and wine to transform them into the body and the blood of Christ. We have prayers for the Holy Spirit. We talk about the Holy Spirit in the Creed and in the Gloria. But many people, and I'll even venture to say most people, do not know who the Holy Spirit is. They just think, okay, well, we just have this faith in the Holy Spirit, and maybe someday when I get to heaven, I'll get to know who the Holy Spirit is. And the Holy Spirit is for now, as well as for heaven. And I want to try to open you up to that. And right now, simply pray, welcome, Holy Spirit. Veni, Sancte Spiritus. It was in the early church where they had trouble understanding who the Holy Spirit was too. Here are the apostles in the Acts of the Apostles, and I mean the room is shaking and they're being filled with the Holy Spirit. You know all about Pentecost and tongues of fire and the wind of Pentecost. And some of the early apostles were filled and they knew the Holy Spirit and they had fire. They were proclaiming the gospel. But there are other communities, such as in Ephesus, but they didn't even know who the Holy Spirit is. Paul the Apostle comes here to Ephesus. This is in the Acts of the Apostles. He comes to Ephesus and says, did you receive the Holy Spirit when you believed? And they said, no, we didn't even know there was a Holy Spirit. And then he laid hands on them and said, receive the Holy Spirit. And they started speaking in tongues and they were manifesting the grace of the Holy Spirit. They finally came to understand why Jesus came, to bring them an intimate personal relationship with God and the filling of the Holy Spirit. And I would venture to say in the church, people have heard about the Holy Spirit, but they don't really know who the Holy Spirit is. Walter Kasper, he was a theologian in the Catholic Church, called the Holy Spirit the unknown God. And I'm trying to make that known to you. Because the New Covenant was all about, everybody will know me from the least to the greatest. They shall all know me. And knowing in the Bible is an intimate term, having to do with oneness and communion. Remember Paul the Apostle went to the Corinthians and he looked him in the eyes and he said, don't you know, and I say that to you right now watching my program, don't you know that you are the temple of the Holy Spirit and the Holy Spirit lives within you? They didn't know. There has to be an awakening, a new consciousness, a welcoming of the Holy Spirit. Pray that again. Veni, Sancte Spiritus. Come, Holy Spirit. Holy Spirit, we welcome you into our hearts. We want to know you. We want to receive eternal life. We want to know you in an intimate, real way. Yes. I was leading a Bible study one time, talking to the people around. I was talking about the Holy Spirit and how the Holy Spirit was working in my life, and I'll never forget the woman across from me looked me in the eye and she said, "Who is the Holy Spirit? And how come we don't hear this being preached?" And I looked at her and I saw her desire, her curiosity, if you will. She really wanted to know. And I think to me, she was representing millions of people out there who are saying, "Who is the Holy Spirit?" Yeah, we hear about it in the Bible. We hear about it at church and we pray in the name of the Father, Son, the Holy Spirit. But who is the Holy Spirit? And if that's you, I want to help you to receive. Second book I ever wrote was called Glorious Holy Spirit. And I've written a couple of booklets that are for free called Receive a Revolution and a booklet called Receive Rebirth. You can find those on my website under the free stuff. And I hope you'll go to my website and check out those booklets for free. And I hope that you'll purchase my book, Glorious Holy Spirit. It's only $15. And in this book and in these booklets, it'll help you to receive the presence of God who already lives in you. Welcome, Holy Spirit. So who is the Holy Spirit? St. John Paul II used to be a pope in our church, John Paul II, now a saint. He wrote an encyclical years ago called The Holy Spirit, Lord and Giver of Life. Just that title tells us who the Holy Spirit is. Number one, Lord. The Holy Spirit's God. Not just an angel, although angels are pretty almighty and pretty powerful. Not just an angel, but the Holy Spirit is God. Everything that God is, the Holy Spirit is. The person of God, the presence of God, omnipotent, all-powerful, omniscient, everywhere present. The Holy Spirit, Lord and Giver of Life. I've talked about that. Spirit comes to bring abundant life, to assure us of eternal life, to change our lives, to help us to change, to give us something real with God. Giver of Life, abundance. Think about overflow. Think about grace. Welcome, Holy Spirit. Veni, Sancte Spiritus. Come upon my viewers as they watch this program. Touch them in a powerful way. Change their lives. Revolutionize us by your presence. I got to preach at a National Catholic Black Congress. This was near Washington, D.C., some 3,000 Black Catholics. And I remember during the Congress, there were people gathered from all around the country and from other countries too. And during the Congress, they would have speakers. I was one of the speakers, but they would have other speakers and they would get up there in front of everybody and say, "God is good." Everybody would respond, "All the time." And then the speaker would say, "All the time." And everybody would say, "God is good." That's who the Holy Spirit is. God, the goodness of God, all the time. When I talk about the goodness of God, His beauty, His brilliance, His glory that illumines us, the gifts of God like blessing, favor, generosity. Most of all, though, when we talk about the goodness of God, it's the person of God. Remember that scene with Moses where God passed by and God said, "You can't see my face. No one can see my face and live." And He passed by him. All of His goodness passed by. I'd like to say that you don't always see the Lord coming, but you know when He's been there. God is good all the time. All the time, God is good. The presence, the person of the Holy Spirit. Most don't even know who the Holy Spirit is, and that's why our church, in some ways, is in crisis. What do I mean by that? Vocations to the priesthood are way down. Religious life in many places is diminishing and even dying. 17% of Catholics since the pandemic have returned to Mass and are going to Mass. 17%! That's 83% of the church isn't even attending or participating. 4 out of 5 young people fall away. And why this exodus? Why this crisis in the church? We need an encounter, a meeting, a touch of the Holy Spirit. That's my prayer for you. Be honest. One of the reasons why I wanted to get on television is so that I could help people to receive what Jesus died to give them. That's the Holy Spirit. Because once you come into relationship with the Holy Spirit, once you come into communion with the Holy Spirit and develop intimacy with the Holy Spirit, you have eternal life. It's yours forever and ever. Death doesn't stop it. Death will catapult you into something more. Remember what Paul the Apostle said? He said, nothing can separate us from the love of God, not even death. Death doesn't separate us from the love of God. Death catapults us into the love of God even more. The Holy Spirit is the love of God poured into our hearts, Paul tells us. The very love of God, the person of God, the love, the affection that God has for us, the care, the wonderful grace of God poured into our hearts. This is who the Holy Spirit is, a real person, God Almighty, living in us. Veni Sancte Spiritus. Welcome, Holy Spirit. Come and touch all viewers, all listeners. Touch them with your glorious, peaceful, loving presence. Revolutionize our life. Millions of people need this because our church is in crisis. See, what happened to me is when I was 19 years old, I had left the church. I called out to God for wisdom, for help. That's exactly what Jesus taught. He said, seek and you will find. Knock and the door will be open. Ask and you shall receive. If you know how to give good gifts to your children, how much more will your Heavenly Father, this is from the Gospel of Luke, how much more will your Heavenly Father give the Holy Spirit to those who ask? That's what we ought to be asking for more than anything else. We're good at asking for all kinds of different things, for health and for jobs and for relationships. That's all fine. Those are petitions and intercessions. But our main prayer ought to be for intimacy with God. How much more will your Heavenly Father give the Holy Spirit, Veni Sancte Spiritus, to those who ask? I started asking for wisdom. I started asking and God answered and revolutionized my life. I had it's hard to describe in words, a filling, a release of the Holy Spirit, baptism in the Holy Spirit. So John the Baptist said, I come to baptize you with water, but the one coming after me will baptize you. Think about being plunged, surrounded, sopping wet with water, saturated by the Holy Spirit. God became very real to me. The very person of God I came into communion with. This revolutionized my life. It was like a veil was lifted. Paul talks about this in one of his letters. He said that a veil that was covering their minds has been lifted. For example, I would come to the Bible and I would try to read it and I wanted to understand and it was like I would read it and nothing. It was like it's not connecting with me. But once the Holy Spirit touched my life, it was like a veil was lifted. I began to understand. And the more that I read, the more I wanted to read. And I began to develop my relationship with Jesus and learn wisdom and understand the scriptures. Then my prayer life was revolutionized. Romans 8 says, we don't even know how to pray as we ought. I was just praying these rote prayers that didn't make a whole lot of sense. Then it became this love relationship. This communion that I never knew before and I never knew I could have. You see, the Spirit comes to revolutionize. Get that booklet, Receive a Revolution, that I have on my website, or write me for that. Receive a Revolution or Experience Rebirth. Those two booklets will help you. Get my book, Glorious Holy Spirit. It'll really help you. Revolutionized. And then one of my prayers was, Lord, lead me, guide me, control me, use me. I love that prayer to the Holy Spirit. You can pray that too. Lord, lead me, guide me, control me, use me. I started praying that and I started getting these, it was my voice, but we call them being led by the Holy Spirit. They're impressions and inner knowing. I started hearing from the Holy Spirit, like, forgive that person. I'd hear things like, accept this situation in your life. Give, donate. Then slow down when I'm driving. Get involved with prison ministry, with migrants, with church. I was never involved in church. It was the Spirit that led me to become a priest, called me to get involved, fully involved. And that's what the Holy Spirit brings. The Holy Spirit brings a whole new perception of life, a whole new voice within you that will lead you to the fullness of God's will. Because we don't know God's will in the natural. It's the Spirit that has the mind of Christ, knows God's will, knows the mind of God. That's right from 1 Corinthians. That's right from Romans. And because of the Spirit, we can be walking in God's will. I want you to be filled with the Holy Spirit. I want you to know God in a personal way, to be led and controlled and guided. And walking in God's will, there's no greater joy. Millions of people have received the Holy Spirit, of course. We've all heard about the charismatic renewal and Azusa Street and the revivals and all the different. But the Holy Spirit's for the mainstream also, not just for the charismatics. The Holy Spirit's for everybody. Jesus died for us to have this abundant life. Jesus said, of course, in John 10:10, I've quoted it before, I've come that you may have life, life abundant. Think about that breath, that renewal, that revival, that revolution. Think about the Gospel of John, the Samaritan woman. Jesus meets this woman at the well. First of all, she's a woman, not a good thing in that culture. She's a Samaritan. They were at odds with the Jews. She had been divorced 5 times, and the man that she's living in sin. And Jesus said, if you knew who you're talking to, you would have asked him, and out of your heart would have flowed rivers of living water. I would have given you living water, he said. There's so many images for the Holy Spirit, water, and wind, and fire, the dove, light, breath. And I love how Jesus offers this sinful woman, who we believe has become a saint because of the Holy Spirit, he offers this woman who is not worthy the grace and the power of the Holy Spirit. So maybe you don't think that you're worthy, that nobody's worthy, but everybody can receive. Veni, Sancte Spiritus. Come, Holy Spirit. I pray that the Comforter, who brings the blessed assurance, see, the Spirit bears witness in our spirit that we're the children of God. The Spirit is the foretaste, the down payment, the guarantee of what is to come. The Spirit of Jesus will raise us from the dead. The Spirit of Jesus brings us assurance of eternal life because the Spirit is eternal life. And I pray that you will receive the Holy Spirit, have the mind of Christ, have intimacy with God, and become all that you can be. The ancient prayer of the church was, Veni, Sancte Spiritus, come Holy Spirit. And I pray that you will welcome the Holy Spirit into your life because God is good all the time, and all the time, God is good. Don't just live, live with passion. Thank you so much for listening to my program on the EWTN Radio Network. 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May Almighty God bless you, the Father, the Son, and the Holy Spirit. Amen.
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15: Lord God, I praise you and bless you. I thank you, Lord, for the light I have when I see my faults and weaknesses and my imperfections and my sins. Give me the grace to look up at Thee and say, Lord, how pure and holy and great Thou art. When I feel dry and feel like you've taken a vacation, Lord, let me sit in the silence of my room and listen to your awesome presence. Let me be content with my lot and the miseries of today, knowing that your providence rises before the dawn. Let me be poor in spirit, that the kingdom of heaven may be my only possession. Amen.
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1: We're continuing to talk about how we build the foundation of faithfulness in marriage. We've talked about many ways that builds that trust in terms of our thoughts and words and deeds. I think we need to talk a little more specifically about breaking that trust. Now, before marriage, sexual promiscuity with someone you are not marrying or even your eventual spouse, and after marriage, in adultery. I think often we just hear sort of a blanket, don't do it, but we don't always talk about what the temptations look like, how we can identify them, how we can address them in a way that we actually strengthen our relationships rather than succumb to them and then try to deal with the devastation that follows. And so I'm hoping to focus this particular podcast on sexual promiscuity before marriage, and then we'll turn to the sins of adultery in marriage. First of all, I think it's very important, no matter how deep your commitment to the Lord and to sexual purity, that you be aware you are capable of falling, because we are all dealing with concupiscence. And I think when we make such a strong statement that we will never fall, we can set ourselves up with a certain amount of pride that actually can make it more difficult for us. Temptations themselves are not sins, but what we do with them may be. There's a critical difference between temptation and sin, and I think 1 Corinthians 10:13 is very helpful in this. St. Paul writes, quote, "No temptation has overtaken you that is not common to man. God is faithful, and he will not let you be tempted beyond your strength, but with the temptation will also provide the way of escape that you may be able to endure it." Now, there's several things I want to point out. The first is you're not alone. Temptation is going to come to all of us. And even though we make our own interior commitment not to fall, our faithfulness is always grounded in God's faithfulness. In other words, he will not allow us to be tempted beyond our own strength, but it does mean that that strength's got to be rooted in him. And then he provides a way of escape, but it's not escape so that it doesn't occur, but rather how can we endure through it. So if you're already married and you might think, well, obviously sexual promiscuity before marriage doesn't apply to me, I would just say, please pay attention. There may be helpful things you can point out to maybe your teenagers or nieces and nephews that are getting into the teen years and early adulthood. If you're single, I really hope you'll listen carefully. Be on your guard. It's not a question of if, but when temptations come. Now, I referenced this verse last week, but I want to mention it again. It's 1 Corinthians 6:18. Shun immorality. Every other sin which a man commits is outside the body, but the immoral man sins against his own body. In another translation, which is the King James Version, it says, flee fornication. And we talked about how that verb, flee, is very active. And the image that comes to mind is there is a danger and you need to run the opposite direction. It's not about how close can you get to it without getting harmed by it. It's you need to flee. I think one of the most helpful images for me, both positively and negatively, about sexual desire and the act of marriage is thinking about a fire. When a fire is in a fireplace, it contributes warmth to the room. It gives off light, and a very pleasant light. It provides an atmosphere where you just want to snuggle close to those you love, even a romantic atmosphere. But outside the fireplace, what does fire do? It wreaks havoc It causes pain, destruction, and even death. And I know that this dates this podcast a little bit, but every night on the news, we are watching these horrific fires out west. And we know that thousands of homes are being consumed and people are dying. And it's just so difficult to fight once that's blazing. You see, sex within marriage expresses warmth and unity and tenderness and the possibility of new life. But sex outside of marriage, whether it is before marriage or during marriage with someone you're not married to, is destructive. So we need to see sexual immorality as not an alternative lifestyle, not something that is excusable under any circumstance, but rather very dangerous. Proverbs 6:27-29 says this, "Can a man carry fire in his bosom and his clothes and not be burned? Or can one walk on hot coals and his feet not be scorched? So is he who goes into his neighbor's wife. None who touches her will go unpunished." So what practical steps can be taken to avoid sexual sins? For you or for your kids, how do we avoid the near occasion of sin? We need to look for our inhibitions and weaken our will so that we for anyone to change their habits. So here are 7 tips I want to offer a teen, a single adult, or if you're a parent of a teenager. First of all, avoid being alone at night. I cannot explain why, but the time before midnight and the time after is different in terms of temptation. It just seems to be a more vulnerable time. And so, especially as you're in a serious relationship, it could be really good to just set a time limit. We're not going to hang out alone after this particular point. Second, avoid situations being alone after drinking alcohol, because alcohol does lower inhibitions. I'm not saying don't have a drink. I'm not saying you can't have a beer or a glass of wine together, but even a small amount can begin to give you less clear thinking. So be aware of that. Third, monitor the time you spend alone in an empty apartment or a college bedroom. Be realistic. I know on a college campus, a bedroom is not just a bedroom. It's your study room. It's your living room. And just because you go into a dorm room doesn't mean that you've got any intentions of being impure. But you have to be aware that the amount of time you spend alone when no one else is there to hold you accountable becomes an opportunity for the occasion of sin. And so you need to be aware of that and monitor that time. Number 4, and this may seem like a really strange one, but I'm telling you, it's important for your daughters, for those of you who are women, be aware of your cycle. You will have a God-given greater desire for physical intimacy when you are ovulating. It's how God made us. We suppress it with the pill, with other forms of contraception. But when you're not using contraception, you become very keenly aware that you desire your spouse if you're married, or someone who you're very close to when you're not married, to be physically intimate. And you may even have the thought, I don't care if I get pregnant at that moment, because an interior hormone is actually coming into play. It's having an influence. And so you need to be aware that you may have lower inhibitions during the time that you're ovulating. Number 5, talk together. If you are growing in a relationship where you need to have this conversation, talk about limits. Be realistic. Neither of you should be the only person who's the guard on following those limits. You know, the Catholic Church is so wise, and she admonishes us that we are never to act in a way that stirs up desires which can only be fulfilled by the act of marriage. If we arouse each other in a way that cannot yet be satisfied, we commit the sin of defrauding. We leave each other frustrated. We may open the door to masturbation. It leads to greater frustration and distrust, and that eventually itself can harm the relationship. So have a frank conversation. What are the limits that you're going to observe during dating and before engagement and during engagement before marriage? And set those limits so that you do not end up defrauding each other. Number six, hold each other accountable. Have a conversation if you don't follow that and say, okay, we've got to really back up. And I will tell you, it's always easier to set the limit than to try to regain the limit after you've breached it. There are some who have gone to parents and said, we want you to have permission to ask us at any point, how are we doing physically in our relationship? And just knowing that your parents might actually approach you and say, are you being pure? Are you guarding the purity of the other? Can sometimes be that guard that keeps someone from transgressing the limits. Or you could give your spiritual director the same permission. And number seven, pray for each other. At the same time, and I know this is going to seem a little strange to some of you, be careful about times of intense prayer alone together. When you bare your soul in prayer, you are expressing one level of real intimacy. And it is amazing how vulnerable people are after prayer with then physical intimacy. I'll just give you one illustration, and absolutely without names. But there was a couple, very spiritual, and he asked her to marry him that night and said, you know, let's really consecrate our relationship in a new way. And they had a very intense prayer time together. And then that night, for the only time, they had sex. She was ovulating. So they got pregnant. And there are some sins that are more obvious than others, right? There are many sins we commit that no one but the priest in confession knows we've committed them. But pregnancy is not one of those that you can hide. And that was so painful to them because they had guarded their relationship and sexual purity up to that moment. And they repented immediately and went to confession and never had relations again until they were married. And yet that little baby was conceived. So you want to pray together after mass when other people are around, or pray in a chapel where other people are likely to come in, and watch again praying after midnight alone together. You know, Jesus was tempted in every way, but without sin, according to Hebrews 2:14-18. He is our sympathetic high priest. He's given us his Holy Spirit so that we have that strength to live like him, to say yes to him and no to self. And in a relationship, realize that the physical side of a relationship can catch up quickly to other areas. The focus of your relationship should be on building that strong friendship through growing spiritually, sharing intellectually, and having a lot of fun together. Develop the kind of foundation for a lifelong partnership in marriage. And you know, you may not be marrying that individual. This may be a very good relationship that doesn't culminate in marriage. But if you haven't had sex together, then you can not marry and leave that relationship without regret. And if you enter into marriage, then you're also not bringing in the baggage of regret. Your goal is to honor each other and the Lord. One of the hardest things in a young marriage is the ways in which past sexual relationships can already set up a certain amount of distrust. Establish chastity as the way you are now, and trust will grow. Use wisdom in sharing about your past if sexual promiscuity is a part of it. Timing is everything, and I would really encourage you, you do not need to give details. The more details, I think the harder it is for the other to forgive and let go. And you may need to give that intended or spouse time to grieve if need be, or what is a real loss that you are not bringing sexual purity into your marriage. But if you find that that individual becomes very judgmental and really cannot forgive you and grow beyond your past, I would say he isn't the one for you. And likewise, if he has confessed failure in the past with someone else and you're struggling to forgive him, you may not be the one for him, because we need a proper assessment of how much grace we have all received from all of the sins that we've committed. This is God's work in us, and he is at work, and he will continue to work. Ephesians 2:10 says, "For we are his workmanship, created in Christ Jesus for good works, which God prepared beforehand that we should walk in them." And now it's Moments with My Mom. I just read this fascinating book by Emily Stimson, where she writes letters to her younger self. She's 20 years older, and so she's 45, reflecting back to what she was like at 25. All of her concerns about, will I ever get married? Will I ever have children? She has a lot of words of wisdom. And so I thought maybe we could start there. Like, if you were to say something to your younger self at 25 when you were getting married, or maybe just before, you know, what might you say that you kind of wish you had known at the time, or maybe a word of advice you give to granddaughters who are getting married today?

you know, you're eager to serve and you're eager to give. And then there are those moments where you're like, no one told me that all boys are not trained to put the toilet seat down. And that's an awful thing to realize in the middle of the night. Or that some young men are used to taking off clothes and just, you know, dumping them in one spot. And the idea of putting it in the hamper instead of next to the hamper just doesn't quite make sense. You know, I'm not sure where I squeeze the toothpaste tube and where Scott does, but I realized early on it's better to just, it's better to buy two tubes of toothpaste. you don't have to, I mean, you're going to use the same amount, right? You're going to use the same amount, but why have a fight over it? This is the time we turn to some of the questions that have come in on our belovedandblessed.com email. The first one is from Diane in Texas. For as long as I can remember, and certainly my entire adult life, my identity has been wrapped up in being a mother. But now I've hit menopause and my children are all grown. The thought that I'll never have another baby is hitting me a lot harder than I thought. How can I accept this new phase in my life? Well, Diane, I can appreciate the concern, and I think it's really beautiful that you have so deeply embraced motherhood as your calling. I like the fact that you use the new phase of life, because it is a phase of life. You are still a mother, and that motherhood is going to take new forms as your children go into adulthood. Deeper friendships are possible, new possibilities of relationship as you have an opportunity to become a grandmother. And I talk about a lot of these adjustments in my book, Legacy of Love. I think the way you approach this, the way I approach it, is, Lord, I have been open to life, and now that is a closed door. And this is your will. So I want to will your will. And your will is that at this phase in my life, bringing a new child into the world is not a possibility. But I have this mother's heart. What can I do with that? And I think as you take it to prayer, you may find that you are given a unique role in the lives of some of the young mothers, maybe in your parish. In between your children getting married, there may be young mothers who don't have a living mother, or whose mother or grandmothers are not in the area, and you may have a role to come alongside them, to offer them advice, to help them understand what a brief period of time that time of fertility really is, especially if they feel like they're drowning in diapers and never going to sleep through the night again. And you can assure them that will all end, and maybe sooner than you think. You may be able to give them wisdom and advice, and you may just be able to be helping hands, you know, offer to go with a young mom and her kids to the park and just be an extra adult there. Or if a husband isn't able to attend mass, that you would sit with that young family so that you'd have another adult in the pew. I really believe that as you bring this to the Lord, as you embrace on the one hand that he is clearly saying his will is that you are not bringing more new life into the world. On the other hand, ask him, how can you be a part of that? And I believe he'll give you all kinds of creative options. There are great needs for mothers everywhere. The second question comes from Monet in Illinois. I'm a little tired of going to women's groups, and all we talk about is men. I know that relationships are a huge part of life, but I'm single. Sometimes I just hate hearing about guys all the time. Even in Bible studies, that's all we talk about. What other topics do you recommend? And of course, I'm getting this question in the middle of a Bible study about the vocation of wife and mom, which you really can't have apart from men. So I'm sorry, probably it's a little frustrating to have this particular study at this point in life, but if you go back to the early podcasts, you will pick up on a very significant theme that we will address over and over. And it isn't only in relationship to men, and that is the Lordship of Jesus Christ. Life as

0: as a single woman is not on hold. I want to assure you, God is at work in your life, and it's not just to get you to marriage and family life. He's at work today. He wants to work through you tonight and tomorrow. And there are unique things that you can do as a single woman that you will not be able to do if you are married eventually. And so I would take you back to that talk about the Lordship of Jesus Christ, giving him all your heart, all your mind, all your soul, all your strength. Make yourself available to him and ask him, Lord, what do you want me to do in this time? You have talents to share. You have resources to share, potentially. Maybe you could go on a short-term mission. That would be something very challenging to any mom and wife, but this may be the perfect opportunity. I don't know what your training is in, but if you're a nurse or a doctor, you may be able to go on the mission field and specifically offer medical care. There are Bible studies out there that focus on women of Scripture. And I would reference Stacy Mitch's series that is available through the St. Paul Center. There are certainly other studies than this one that don't focus on romantic relationships. But again, I would say foster that deep commitment to Christ. Give him every part of you, and you will find deep meaning every single day as you rise and say, Lord, here I am. Use me any way you desire. Let's close this podcast in a word of prayer. Most gracious Lord, we thank you that your plan for our lives is rich and fulfilling. We thank you, Lord, that you use everything in our lives to draw you closer to you if we allow it. And so I pray for all the listeners who currently are not married, that they would choose sexual purity, that they would guard their hearts and honor you in their relationships, and that you would assist parents of teens and young adults to call them on to the same. And we pray all of this in the precious name of Jesus. Amen. Thank you for joining me for this episode of Beloved and Blessed. To have your questions answered on the show, please send me an email at Kimberly@belovedandblessed.com. God bless you.
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3: This is a Digital Moment with Sandra McDevitt. Did you know there are six main linens used to cover the altar during Holy Mass? The altar cloth covers the altar. The corporal, a square piece of linen, is placed on the altar cloth where the consecrated bread and chalice are placed. And thirdly, the pall is a stiff piece of linen over the chalice to prevent particles falling in. Fourthly, the chapel veil covers the paten and chalice before the offertory, and the color follows the liturgical year. Fifthly, the lavabo, the towel the priest uses to dry his hands after the ritual washing. And lastly, the purificator used to dry the chalice after communion. Linens are always rinsed in a special sink, which drains directly to the earth. I'm Sandra McDevitt for EWTN Radio.
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10: In the glorious mysteries, we have not only Christ's victory in this world, but the coming of the Holy Spirit and the promise of eternal life.

0: the name of the Father, and of the Son, and of the Holy Spirit. Amen. I believe in God, the Father Almighty, creator of heaven and earth, and in Jesus Christ, his only Son, our Lord, who was conceived by the Holy Spirit, born of the Virgin Mary, suffered under Pontius Pilate, was crucified, died, and was buried. He descended into hell. The third day he rose again from the dead, and he ascended into heaven, and is seated at the right hand of God, the Father Almighty, from whence he shall come to judge the living and the dead.
1: I believe in the Holy Spirit, the Holy Catholic Church, the communion of saints, the forgiveness of sins, the resurrection of the body, and life everlasting. Amen.
0: Our Father, who art in heaven, hallowed be thy name. Thy kingdom come, thy will be done, on earth as it is in heaven.
1: Give us this day our daily bread, and forgive us our trespasses, as we forgive those who trespass against us. And lead us not into temptation, but deliver us from evil. Amen.
0: Let us offer the next three Aves, that we will have an increase of faith, hope, and love. Hail Mary, full of grace, the Lord is with thee. Blessed art thou amongst women, and blessed is the fruit of thy womb, Jesus.
1: Holy Mary, Mother of God, pray for us sinners, now and at the hour of our death. Amen.
0: Hail Mary, full of grace, the Lord is with thee. Blessed art thou amongst women, and blessed is the fruit of thy womb, Jesus.
1: Holy Mary, Mother of God, pray for us sinners, now and at the hour of our death. Amen.
0: Hail Mary, full of grace, the Lord is with thee. Blessed art thou amongst women, and blessed is the fruit of thy womb, Jesus.
1: Holy Mary, Mother of God, pray for us sinners, now and at the hour of our death. Amen.
0: Glory be to the Father, and to the Son, and to the Holy Spirit.
1: As it was in the beginning, is now, and ever shall be, world without end. Amen.

0: The first glorious mystery, the resurrection. Our Father, who art in heaven, hallowed be thy name. Thy kingdom come, thy will be done, on earth as it is in heaven.
1: Give us this day our daily bread, and forgive us our trespasses, as we forgive those who trespass against us. And lead us not into temptation, but deliver us from evil. Amen.
0: Hail Mary, full of grace, the Lord is with thee. Blessed art thou amongst women, and blessed is the fruit of thy womb, Jesus.
1: Holy Mary, Mother of God, pray for us sinners, now and at the hour of our death. Amen.
0: Hail Mary, full of grace, the Lord is with thee. Blessed art thou amongst women, and blessed is the fruit of thy womb, Jesus.
1: Holy Mary, Mother of God, pray for us sinners, now and at the hour of our death. Amen.
0: Hail Mary, full of grace, the Lord is with thee. Blessed art thou amongst women, and blessed is the fruit of thy womb, Jesus.
1: Holy Mary, Mother of God, pray for us sinners, now and at the hour of our death. Amen.
0: Hail Mary, full of grace, the Lord is with thee. Blessed art thou amongst women, and blessed is the fruit of thy womb, Jesus.
1: Holy Mary, Mother of God, pray for us sinners, now and at the hour of our death. Amen.
0: Hail Mary, full of grace, the Lord is with thee. Blessed art thou amongst women, and blessed is the fruit of thy womb, Jesus.
1: Holy Mary, Mother of God, pray for us sinners, now and at the hour of our death. Amen.
0: Hail Mary, full of grace, the Lord is with thee. Blessed art thou amongst women, and blessed is the fruit of thy womb, Jesus.
1: Holy Mary, Mother of God, pray for us sinners, now and at the hour of our death. Amen.
0: Hail Mary, full of grace, the Lord is with thee. Blessed art thou amongst women, and blessed is the fruit of thy womb, Jesus.
1: Holy Mary, Mother of God, pray for us sinners, now and at the hour of our death. Amen.
0: Hail Mary, full of grace, the Lord is with thee. Blessed art thou amongst women, and blessed is the fruit of thy womb, Jesus.
1: Holy Mary, Mother of God, pray for us sinners, now and at the hour of our death. Amen.
0: Hail Mary, full of grace, the Lord is with thee. Blessed art thou amongst women, and blessed is the fruit of thy womb, Jesus.
1: Holy Mary, Mother of God, pray for us sinners, now and at the hour of our death. Amen.
0: Hail Mary, full of grace, the Lord is with thee. Blessed art thou amongst women, and blessed is the fruit of thy womb, Jesus.
1: Holy Mary, Mother of God, pray for us sinners, now and at the hour of our death. Amen.
0: Glory be to the Father, and to the Son, and to the Holy Spirit.
1: As it was in the beginning, is now, and ever shall be, world without end. Amen.
0: O my Jesus,
1: forgive us our sins.
0: Save us from the
1: fires of hell. Bring all souls to heaven, especially those in most need of thy mercy.
0: The second glorious mystery, the Ascension. The Ascension of Christ. Our Father, who art in heaven, hallowed be thy name. Thy kingdom come, thy will be done, on earth as it is in heaven.
1: Give us this day our daily bread, and forgive us our trespasses, as we forgive those who trespass against us. And lead us not into temptation, but deliver us from evil. Amen.
0: Hail Mary, full of grace, the Lord is with thee. Blessed art thou amongst women, and blessed is the fruit of thy womb, Jesus.
1: Holy Mary, Mother of God, pray for us sinners, now and at the hour of our death. Amen.
0: Hail Mary, full of grace, the Lord is with thee. Blessed art thou amongst women, and blessed is the fruit of thy womb, Jesus.
1: Holy Mary, Mother of God, pray for us sinners, now and at the hour of our death. Amen.
0: Hail Mary, full of grace, the Lord is with thee. Blessed art thou amongst women, and blessed is the fruit of thy womb, Jesus.
1: Holy Mary, Mother of God, pray for us sinners, now and at the hour of our death. Amen.
0: Hail Mary, full of grace, the Lord is with thee. Blessed art thou amongst women, and blessed is the fruit of thy womb, Jesus.
1: Holy Mary, Mother of God, pray for us sinners, now and at the hour of our death. Amen.
0: Hail Mary, full of grace, the Lord is with thee. Blessed art thou amongst women, and blessed is the fruit of thy womb, Jesus.
1: Holy Mary, Mother of God, pray for us sinners, now and at the hour of our death. Amen.
0: Hail Mary, full of grace, the Lord is with thee. Blessed art thou amongst women, and blessed is the fruit of thy womb, Jesus.
1: Holy Mary, Mother of God, pray for us sinners, now and at the hour of our death. Amen.
0: Hail Mary, full of grace, the Lord is with thee. Blessed art thou amongst women, and blessed is the fruit of thy womb, Jesus.
1: Holy Mary, Mother of God, pray for us sinners, now and at the hour of our death. Amen.
0: Hail Mary, full of grace, the Lord is with thee. Blessed art thou amongst women, and blessed is the fruit of thy womb, Jesus.
1: Holy Mary, Mother of God, pray for us sinners, now and at the hour of our death. Amen.
0: Hail Mary, full of grace, the Lord is with thee. Blessed art thou amongst women, and blessed is the fruit of thy womb, Jesus.
1: Holy Mary, Mother of God, pray for us sinners, now and at the hour of our death. Amen.
0: Hail Mary, full of grace, the Lord is with thee. Blessed art thou amongst women, and blessed is the fruit of thy womb, Jesus.
1: Holy Mary, Mother of God, pray for us sinners, now and at the hour of our death. Amen.
0: Glory be to the Father, and to the Son, and to the Holy Spirit.
1: As it was in the beginning, is now, and ever shall be, world without end. Amen.
0: O my Jesus, forgive us our sins. Save us from the fires of hell. Bring all souls to heaven, especially those in most need of thy mercy. The third glorious mystery. Scripture tells us explicitly that Mary was at the coming of the Holy Spirit. She really did not need to be there, because long ago the Holy Spirit had descended upon her at the Annunciation. She had lived her life in the presence of the Holy Spirit. One may meditate on the fact that she is there for us, that she is there that we may know how much we need the Holy Spirit in our lives. But she is also fittingly there for herself. For this is the great fulfillment of her mission in life. The Holy Spirit had overshadowed her, and now he overshadows the disciples of her Son. He overshadows us. Our Father, who art in heaven, hallowed be thy name. Thy kingdom come, thy will be done, on earth as it is in heaven.
1: Give us this day our daily bread, and forgive us our trespasses, as we forgive those who trespass against us. And lead us not into temptation, but deliver us from evil. Amen.
0: Hail Mary, full of grace, the Lord is with thee. Blessed art thou amongst women, and blessed is the fruit of thy womb, Jesus.
1: Holy Mary, Mother of God, pray for us sinners, now and at the hour of our death. Amen.
0: Hail Mary, full of grace, the Lord is with thee. Blessed art thou amongst women, and blessed is the fruit of thy womb, Jesus.
1: Holy Mary, Mother of God, pray for us sinners, now and at the hour of our death. Amen.
0: Hail Mary, full of grace, the Lord is with thee. Blessed art thou amongst women, and blessed is the fruit of thy womb, Jesus.
1: Holy Mary, Mother of God, pray for us sinners, now and at the hour of our death. Amen.
0: Hail Mary, full of grace, the Lord is with thee. Blessed art thou amongst women, and blessed is the fruit of thy womb, Jesus.
1: Holy Mary, Mother of God, pray for us sinners, now and at the hour of our death. Amen.
0: Hail Mary, full of grace, the Lord is with thee. Blessed art thou amongst women, and blessed is the fruit of thy womb, Jesus.
1: Holy Mary, Mother of God, pray for us sinners, now and at the hour of our death. Amen.
0: Hail Mary, full of grace, the Lord is with thee. Blessed art thou amongst women, and blessed is the fruit of thy womb, Jesus.
1: Holy Mary, Mother of God, pray for us sinners, now and at the hour of our death. Amen.
0: Hail Mary, full of grace, the Lord is with thee. Blessed art thou amongst women, and blessed is the fruit of thy womb, Jesus.
1: Holy Mary, Mother of God, pray for us sinners, now and at the hour of our death. Amen.
0: Hail Mary, full of grace, the Lord is with thee. Blessed art thou amongst women, and blessed is the fruit of thy womb, Jesus.
1: Holy Mary, Mother of God, pray for us sinners, now and at the hour of our death. Amen.
0: Hail Mary, full of grace, the Lord is with thee. Blessed art thou amongst women, and blessed is the fruit of thy womb, Jesus.
1: Holy Mary, Mother of God, pray for us sinners, now and at the hour of our death. Amen.
0: Hail Mary, full of grace, the Lord is with thee. Blessed art thou amongst women, and blessed is the fruit of thy womb, Jesus.
1: Holy Mary, Mother of God, pray for us sinners, now and at the hour of our death. Amen.
0: Glory be to the Father, and to the Son, and to the Holy Spirit.
1: As it was in the beginning, is now, and ever shall be, world without end. Amen.
2: O my Jesus, forgive us our sins, save us from the fires of hell, bring all souls to heaven, especially those in most need of thy mercy.
0: The fourth glorious mystery, the Assumption of the body and soul of the Blessed Virgin Mary into eternal life. Since the very earliest centuries of the Church, Christians in East and West have rejoiced in the knowledge that Mary, who had no sin, did not have to pay the price of sin, human death. She passed from this world by a process that scarcely can be called death. The ancient Church called it her falling asleep, the dormition. This dormition and passage into eternal life, this assumption of her whole being to be with her beloved Son, is the great promise to us that we also will someday be assumed. Christ rises from the dead and goes back into eternal glory, completely by his own power. Mary does not. She is a creature. Like each of us, she must be called. She must be assumed. And so her assumption is what we hope for. We will not rise from the dead by our own power. But we will believe that in the last day, body and soul, we will be assumed into eternal life. Our Father, who art in heaven, hallowed be thy name. Thy kingdom come, thy will be done, on earth as it is in heaven.
1: Give us this day our daily bread, and forgive us our trespasses, as we forgive those who trespass against us. And lead us not into temptation, but deliver us from evil. Amen.
0: Hail Mary, full of grace, the Lord is with thee. Blessed art thou amongst women, and blessed is the fruit of thy womb, Jesus.
1: Holy Mary, Mother of God, pray for us sinners, now and at the hour of our death. Amen.
0: Hail Mary, full of grace, the Lord is with thee. Blessed art thou amongst women, and blessed is the fruit of thy womb, Jesus.
1: Holy Mary, Mother of God, pray for us sinners, now and at the hour of our death. Amen.
0: Hail Mary, full of grace, the Lord is with thee. Blessed art thou amongst women, and blessed is the fruit of thy womb, Jesus.
1: Holy Mary, Mother of God, pray for us sinners, now and at the hour of our death. Amen.
3: Hail Mary, full of grace, the Lord is with thee. Blessed art thou amongst women, and blessed is the fruit of thy womb, Jesus.
1: Holy Mary, Mother of God, pray for us sinners, now and at the hour of our death. Amen.
3: Hail Mary, full of grace, the Lord is with thee. Blessed art thou amongst women, and blessed is the fruit of thy womb, Jesus.
1: Holy Mary, Mother of God, pray for us sinners, now and at the hour of our death. Amen.
3: Hail Mary, full of grace, the Lord is with thee. Blessed art thou amongst women, and blessed is the fruit of thy womb, Jesus.
1: Holy Mary, Mother of God, pray for us sinners, now and at the hour of our death. Amen.
3: Hail Mary, full of grace, the Lord is with thee. Blessed art thou amongst women, and blessed is the fruit of thy womb, Jesus.
1: Holy Mary, Mother of God, pray for us sinners, now and at the hour of our death. Amen.
3: Hail Mary, full of grace, the Lord is with thee. Blessed art thou amongst women, and blessed is the fruit of thy womb, Jesus.
1: Holy Mary, Mother of God, pray for us sinners, now and at the hour of our death. Amen.
3: Hail Mary, full of grace, the Lord is with thee. Blessed art thou amongst women, and blessed is the fruit of thy womb, Jesus.
1: Holy Mary, Mother of God, pray for us sinners, now and at the hour of our death. Amen.
3: Hail Mary, full of grace, the Lord is with thee. Blessed art thou amongst women, and blessed is the fruit of thy womb, Jesus.
1: Holy Mary, Mother of God, pray for us sinners, now and at the hour of our death. Amen.
3: Glory be to the Father, and to the Son, and to the Holy Spirit.
1: As it was in the beginning, is now, and ever shall be, world without end. Amen.
4: O my Jesus, forgive us our sins. Save us from the fires of hell. Bring all souls to heaven, especially those in most need of thy mercy.
3: The fifth glorious mystery, the coronation of the Blessed Virgin as Queen of angels and saints. Our Father, who art in heaven, hallowed be thy name. Thy kingdom come, thy will be done, on earth as it is in heaven.
1: Give us this day our daily bread, and forgive us our trespasses, as we forgive those who trespass against us. And lead us not into temptation, but deliver us from evil. Amen.
3: Hail Mary, full of grace, the Lord is with thee. Blessed art thou amongst women, and blessed is the fruit of thy womb, Jesus.
1: Holy Mary, Mother of God, pray for us sinners, now and at the hour of our death. Amen.
3: Hail Mary, full of grace, the Lord is with thee. Blessed art thou amongst women, and blessed is the fruit of thy womb, Jesus.
1: Holy Mary, Mother of God, pray for us sinners, now and at the hour of our death. Amen.
3: Hail Mary, full of grace, the Lord is with thee. Blessed art thou amongst women, and blessed is the fruit of thy womb, Jesus.
1: Holy Mary, Mother of God, pray for us sinners, now and at the hour of our death. Amen.
3: Hail Mary, full of grace, the Lord is with thee. Blessed art thou amongst women, and blessed is the fruit of thy womb, Jesus.
1: Holy Mary, Mother of God, pray for us sinners, now and at the hour of our death. Amen.
3: Hail Mary, full of grace, the Lord is with thee. Blessed art thou amongst women, and blessed is the fruit of thy womb, Jesus.
1: Holy Mary, Mother of God, pray for us sinners, now and at the hour of our death. Amen.
3: Hail Mary, full of grace, the Lord is with thee. Blessed art thou amongst women, and blessed is the fruit of thy womb, Jesus.
1: Holy Mary, Mother of God, pray for us sinners, now and at the hour of our death. Amen.
3: Hail Mary, full of grace, the Lord is with thee. Blessed art thou amongst women, and blessed is the fruit of thy womb, Jesus.
1: Holy Mary, Mother of God, pray for us sinners, now and at the hour of our death. Amen.
3: Hail Mary, full of grace, the Lord is with thee. Blessed art thou amongst women, and blessed is the fruit of thy womb, Jesus.
1: Holy Mary, Mother of God, Pray for us sinners, now and at the hour of our death. Amen.
3: Hail Mary, full of grace, the Lord is with thee. Blessed art thou amongst women, and blessed is the fruit of thy womb, Jesus.
1: Holy Mary, Mother of God, pray for us sinners, now and at the hour of our death. Amen.
3: Hail Mary, full of grace, the Lord is with thee. Blessed art thou amongst women, and blessed is the fruit of thy womb, Jesus.
1: Holy Mary, Mother of God, pray for us sinners, now and at the hour of our death. Amen.
3: Glory be to the Father, and to the Son, and to the Holy Spirit.
1: As it was in the beginning, is now, and ever shall be, world without end. Amen.
3: O my Jesus, forgive us our sins, save us from the fires of hell,
1: bring all souls to heaven, especially those in most need of thy mercy.
3: Hail, Holy Queen, Mother of Mercy, our life, our sweetness, and our hope. To thee do we cry, poor banished children of Eve. To thee do we send up our sighs, mourning and weeping in this valley of tears. Turn then, most gracious Advocate, thine eyes of mercy toward us, and after this our exile, show unto us the blessed fruit of thy womb, Jesus. O clement, O loving, O sweet Virgin Mary, pray for us, O Holy Mother of God,
1: that we may be made worthy of the promises of Christ.
3: Let us pray. O God, whose only begotten Son, by his life, death, and resurrection, has purchased for us the rewards of eternal life, grant, we beseech thee, that meditating on these mysteries of the Most Holy Rosary of the Blessed Virgin Mary, we may imitate what they contain and obtain what they promise, through the same Christ our Lord. Amen. May the divine assistance remain always with us, and may the souls of the faithful departed, through the mercy of God, rest in peace. Amen. May the Holy Virgin bless you with her loving child, this day and forever. In the name of the Father, and of the Son, and of the Holy Spirit. Amen.
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9: Blessed Mary was the first of us to be taken to heaven, the first to experience the joy of eternal life. 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The lonesome valley that the scriptures talk about, the valley of the dark shadow of death. But just as Jesus before her, Our Lady was welcomed into the land of the living and walks now in God's presence in the light of eternal life. 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
10: I've heard the complaint many times that people in ministry should stop talking so much about chastity and just focus on more pressing social justice issues. But anyone who's worked with young people knows better than to make that false distinction. Well-documented studies show that the younger a teenage girl gives up her virginity, the more likely she is to live below the poverty line. Teenage girls who are promiscuous are 6 times more likely to attempt suicide, and boys are 2 times more likely to suffer from depression. 25% of college students graduate with an STD. People who wait until marriage almost double their chance of a happy marriage. And according to a study of 14,000 teens, those who were abstinent in high school were 60% less likely to be expelled, 50% less likely to drop out, and nearly twice as likely to graduate from college. We can't pretend to care about things like justice and poverty if we don't care about the purity of our young people. 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
12: 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The Bible used is the Revised Standard Version, Catholic Edition, specifically the Great Adventure Bible from Ascension. The Bible in a Year reading plan and all Bible in a Year episodes can be found at ascensionpress.com/BIY or on the Ascension app. Today we'll hear a pivot point in the book of Ezekiel. The destruction of Jerusalem has come. Babylon has laid waste to the city and the temple. We're also reading from Jeremiah and Proverbs, and Father Mike discusses the critical role each of us who has been baptized has as prophets in our words and actions.
13: Hi, my name is Father Mike Schmitz, and you're listening to The Bible in a Year, where we encounter God's voice and live life through the lens of Scripture. Using the Great Adventure Bible timeline, we'll read all the way from Genesis to Revelation, discovering how the story of salvation unfolds and how we fit into that story today. The Great Adventure Bible Timeline was developed by Jeff Cavins and is provided by Ascension, who produced and funded this program. It is day 228. Congratulations, y'all. We're reading from Jeremiah chapter 5, Ezekiel chapter 33, and Proverbs chapter 14, verses 21 through 24. The book of the prophet Jeremiah, chapter 5, The Godlessness of Jerusalem. Run back and forth through the streets of Jerusalem. Look, and take note. Search her squares to see if you can find a man, one who does justice and seeks truth, that I may pardon her. Though they say, as the Lord lives, yet they swear falsely. O Lord, do not your eyes look for truth? You have struck them down, but they felt no anguish. You have consumed them, but they refused to take correction. They have made their faces harder than rock. They have refused to repent. Then I said, these are only the poor. They have no sense, for they do not know the way of the Lord, the law of their God. I will go to the great and will speak to them, for they know the way of the Lord, the law of their God. But they alike had broken the yoke. They had burst the bonds. Therefore, a lion from the forest shall slay them. A wolf from the desert shall destroy them. A leopard is watching against their cities. Everyone who goes out of them shall be torn in pieces, because their transgressions are many. Their apostasies are great. How can I pardon you? Your children have forsaken me and have sworn by those who are no gods. When I fed them to the full, they committed adultery and trooped to the houses of harlots. They were well-fed, lusty stallions, each neighing for his neighbor's wife. Shall I not punish them for these things, says the Lord? And shall I not avenge myself on a nation such as this? Go up through her vine rows and destroy, but make not a full end. Strip away her branches, for they are not the Lord's. For the house of Israel and the house of Judah have been utterly faithless to me, says the Lord. They have spoken falsely of the Lord and have said, he will do nothing. No evil will come upon us, nor shall we see sword or famine. The prophets will become wind. The word is not in them. Thus shall it be done to them. Therefore, thus says the Lord, the God of hosts, because they have spoken this word, behold, I am making my words in your mouth a fire, and this people wood, and the fire shall devour them. Behold, I am bringing upon you a nation from afar, O house of Israel, says the Lord. It is an enduring nation. It is an ancient nation, a nation whose language you do not know, nor can you understand what they say. Their quiver is like an open tomb. They are all mighty men. They shall eat up your harvest and your food. They shall eat up your sons and your daughters. They shall eat up your flocks and your herds. They shall eat up your vines and your fig trees. Your fortified cities in which you trust, they shall destroy with the sword. But even in those days, says the Lord, I will not make a full end of you. And when your people say, why has the Lord our God done all these things to us? You shall say to them, as you have forsaken me and served foreign gods in your land, so you shall serve strangers in a land that is not yours. Declare this in the house of Jacob, proclaim it in Judah. Hear this, O foolish and senseless people who have eyes but see not, who have ears but hear not. Do you not fear me, says the Lord? Do you not tremble before me? I placed the sand as the bound for the sea, a perpetual barrier which it cannot pass. The waves toss, they cannot prevail. Though they roar, they cannot pass over it. But this people has a stubborn and rebellious heart. They have turned aside and gone away. They do not say in their hearts, let us fear the Lord our God, who gives the rain in its season, the autumn rain and the spring rain, and keep for us the weeks appointed for the harvest. Your iniquities have turned these away, and your sins have kept good from you. For wicked men are found among my people. They lurk like fowlers lying in wait. They set a trap. They catch men. Like a basket full of birds, their houses are full of treachery. Therefore, they have become great and rich. They have grown fat and sleek. They know no bounds in deeds of wickedness. They judge not with justice the cause of the fatherless to make it prosper. And they do not defend the rights of the needy. Shall I not punish them for these things, says the Lord? And shall I not avenge myself on a nation such as this? An appalling and horrible thing has happened in the land. The prophets prophesy falsely, and the priests rule at their direction. My people love to have it so. But what will you do when the end comes? The book of the prophet Ezekiel, chapter 33. The watchman's duty. The word of the Lord came to me. Son of man, speak to your people and say to them, if I bring the sword upon the land, and the people of the land take a man from among them and make him their watchman, and if he sees the sword coming upon the land and blows the trumpet and warns the people, then if anyone who hears the sound of the trumpet does not take warning, and the sword comes and takes him away, his blood shall be upon his own head. He heard the sound of the trumpet and did not take warning. His blood shall be upon himself. But if he had taken warning, he would have saved his life. But if the watchman sees the sword coming and does not blow the trumpet, so that the people are not warned, and the sword comes and takes away any one of them, that man is taken away in his iniquity, but his blood I will require at the watchman's hand. So you, son of man, I have made a watchman for the house of Israel. Whenever you hear a word from my mouth, you shall give them warning from me. If I say to the wicked, O wicked man, you shall surely die, and you do not speak to warn the wicked to turn from his way, that wicked man shall die in his iniquity. But his blood I will require at your hand. But if you warn the wicked to turn from his way, and he does not turn from his way, he shall die in his iniquity, but you will have saved your life. And you, son of man, say to the house of Israel, thus have you said, our transgressions and our sins are upon us, and we waste away because of them. How then can we live? Say to them, as I live, says the Lord God, I have no pleasure in the death of the wicked, but that the wicked turn from his way and live. Turn back from your evil ways, for why will you die, O house of Israel? And you, son of man, say to your people, the righteousness of the righteous shall not deliver him when he transgresses. And as for the wickedness of the wicked, he shall not fall by it when he turns from his wickedness. And the righteous shall not be able to live by his righteousness when he sins. Though I say to the righteous that he shall surely live, yet if he trusts in his righteousness and commits iniquity, none of his righteous deeds shall be remembered. But in the iniquity that he has committed, he shall die. Again, though I say to the wicked, you shall surely die, yet if he turns from his sin and does what is lawful and right, if the wicked restores the pledge, gives back what he has taken by robbery, and walks in the statutes of life, committing no iniquity, then he shall surely live, he shall not die. None of the sins that he has committed shall be remembered against him. He has done what is lawful and right. He shall surely live. Yet your people say, the way of the Lord is not just, when it is their own way that is not just. When the righteous turns from his righteousness and commits iniquity, he shall die for it. And when the wicked turns from his wickedness and does what is lawful and right, he shall live by it. Yet you say, the way of the Lord is not just. O house of Israel, I will judge each of you according to his ways. The fall of Jerusalem. In the 12th year of our exile, In the 10th month, on the 5th day of the month, a man who had escaped from Jerusalem came to me and said, "The city has fallen." Now the hand of the Lord had been upon me the evening before the fugitive came, and he had opened my mouth by the time the man came to me in the morning. So my mouth was opened, and I was no longer mute. The survivors in Judah. The word of the Lord came to me, "Son of man, the inhabitants of these waste places in the land of Israel keep saying, 'Abraham was only one man, yet he got possession of the land.' But we are many. The land is surely given us to possess. Therefore say to them, 'Thus says the Lord God, you eat flesh with the blood and lift up your eyes to your idols and shed blood. Shall you then possess the land? You resort to the sword. You commit abominations, and each of you defiles his neighbor's wife. Shall you then possess the land? Say this to them, 'Thus says the Lord God, as I live, surely those who are in the waste places shall fall by the sword, and him that is in the open field I will give to the beasts to be devoured, and those who are in strongholds and in caves shall die by pestilence. And I will make the land a desolation and a waste, and her proud might shall come to an end, and the mountains of Israel shall be so desolate that none will pass through. Then they will know that I am the Lord, when I have made the land a desolation and a waste because of all their abominations which they have committed. As for you, son of man, your people who talk together about you by the walls and at the doors of the houses say to one another, each to his brother, "Come and hear what the word is that comes forth from the Lord." And they come to you as people come, and they sit before you as my people. They hear what you say, but they will not do it. For with their lips they show much love, but their heart is set on gain. And behold, you are to them like one who sings love songs with a beautiful voice and plays well on an instrument. For they hear what you say, but they will not do it. When this comes, and come it will, then they will know that a prophet has been among them." The book of Proverbs, chapter 14, verses 21 through 24. "He who despises his neighbor is a sinner, but happy is he who is kind to the poor. Do they not err that devise evil? Those who devise good meet loyalty and faithfulness. In all toil there is profit, but mere talk tends only to want. The crown of the wise is their wisdom, but folly is the garland of fools." Father in heaven, we give you praise and glory. Gosh, Lord God, thank you for continuing to put before us wisdom as a goal, and not just wisdom as the end, but wisdom as the goal to have so that we can have you as our end, that you can be the one thing that our hearts are set upon. Lord God, in all the stuff that we have to do and all the people we have to love and all the things that we care about in our lives, they are gifts. And yet they can oftentimes take our eyes off of you, off of the giver. So please, Lord God, help us to have our eyes fixed on you, have our hearts fixed on you, to have all of our desires fixed on you so much that we desire nothing more than to live wisely so that we can attain you, that we can have you as the source and the center of our lives. In Jesus' name we pray. Amen. In the name of the Father and of the Son and of the Holy Spirit. Amen. So, gosh, you guys, chapter 33 in Ezekiel is kind of a stellar chapter. Obviously, it's the chapter on the watchman, but also it's known in the scriptures as, especially in the book of Ezekiel, as the pivot point. I mean, there's a pivot point when his wife died and he wasn't able to mourn, but there's also a pivot point right here because the destruction of Jerusalem finally comes to him. Remember, Ezekiel, they have the first wave of those who are brought away from Jerusalem and brought to Babylon. That was Daniel and the bros, right? And part of that first wave. Then the second wave was Ezekiel, and he was brought away from Jerusalem, wasn't able to be in Jerusalem. But people kept thinking, oh, no, no, we're going to come back. We're going to come back. We're going to come back. And now in chapter 33 is the actual destruction of Jerusalem with only a small remnant of people left behind there. We're going to get to that in just a second, but we have first the beginning of chapter 33, which is the watchman's duty. And there's something so incredibly powerful about the watchman's duty. So, gosh, I mean, I can just retell the story that the word of the Lord comes to Ezekiel and says, you know, if there's a watchman and they see the sword armies coming and they don't blow the horn, they don't alert people to the fact that there is battle, there's war, there's violence, there's a sword on its way, then yeah, they may die, but it'll be on their heads because that was his job. That was, he had one of those, you had one job kind of situations. And so in verse 7, The Lord God says, so you, son of man, basically you, Ezekiel, I made a watchman for the house of Israel. Whenever you hear a word from my mouth, you shall give them warning from me. Now, why is God making this big point? Well, overall, because the role of the prophet obviously is going to be to say the hard words of the Lord. The words of comfort, of course, because Ezekiel has those words. Isaiah had those words. Jeremiah has those words. Above all is to speak whatever it is God wants spoken. And that's it. That's the call, right? And if the people don't hear the word of God, if those who are in charge with teaching the word of God don't actually teach the word of God, then it's not their fault. They will die in their sin, but they won't be held guilty. Who's going to be the guilty one? The person who was supposed to have told the truth, the person who was supposed to have taught the truth. And so this is one of the reasons why in the book of James, the letter of James in the New Testament, chapter 3, where James says, not many of you should aspire to be teachers, my brothers, because those of you who are teachers will be liable to a greater judgment. Because we recognize this, right? We recognize that those who are pastors, those who are priests, those who are prophets, those who are teachers, all those who have a responsibility to teach others, we have to teach them the truth. We have to speak the truth, even when it's hard. And that's, gosh, you know, I had a situation like that about this just in the last couple of days of my life where, you know, when it comes to people who are not living as practicing Catholics, that can be a really hard moment because it's like, okay, what do we do? Raised Catholic, but they're not practicing Catholic. And that sense of like, do I say something about this? Do I not say something about this? Is this my role to say that, like, you know, you're called to go back to confession and be reunited with the church, to come back to mass on a weekly basis, at least? And that question is at what point do we speak, right? Is we've been named prophets and we've been baptized as priest, prophet, and king. So here's the Lord God who says, okay, the watchman, you better speak the words that I have given to you to be spoken. And if you don't, then yes, the person might die in their sins, but it'll be upon you because that was your job. Now, this can be me as a priest. It can be, the general baptized person as a Christian who's baptized as prophet. It can also be those who have a role, for example, parents. You know, I mentioned teachers earlier. Whenever we have the role of having to shape and form the consciences and the hearts of those people around us, that is a critical opportunity for all of us to either accept our role as prophet or to fail in our role as prophet, not only with our words, but also with our actions. You know, there's this sin called the sin of scandal. And the sin of scandal is often, whether through our words or through our actions, that I'm saying something that is bad is actually fine. Something that is good is actually wrong. How many times as Christians, people look to us and they say, well, you know, so-and-so, you know, you do this, so it must be okay. And we realize, oh, no, but the Lord has not said that that's okay. I just fail to live up to the Lord. And we say, well, that's not my responsibility. I don't have to be responsible for everyone around me. And yet, if we fail to live up to our call as Christians, then with our very lives, we're saying that what is wrong is right. And sometimes what is right is wrong, as we're saying. And so just keep that in mind, be convicted by that, because we are responsible for one another. Especially here's the watchman, who is completely, very much responsible for the other. Let me say this. They're responsible for themselves, whether they witness to the truth or not. Ultimately, the person is going to decide on their own. But ultimately, we get to decide what we do in our lives. So, gosh, what a gift. Because also the gift is that God says, and if the wicked person turns from the wickedness and becomes righteous, I'll accept that righteousness. And that's so good. It's so just. It's so merciful. But God also says, those who turn from righteousness to commit wickedness, I will forget the righteousness and I will remember their wickedness. This is what they chose, and we get what we've chosen. So, kind of exacerbated that. Exacerbated, is that the right word? No, I think beat a dead horse is the term there. But then in verse 21 of chapter 33, we get this. We get the fall of Jerusalem. And it is a horrible moment in Ezekiel's life. As I said before, all the people living in Babylon in exile had still held out hope that, yes, while we're here exiled, while we are far away from our homeland, at least

the Lord God says to Ezekiel, the people, you know, they're going to come and they're going to keep listening to you. Those who are exiled, those who are still in Babylon, those who have seen the city destroyed and have heard of the city destroyed, they're going to come and listen to you. And they'll sit before you as my people, and they hear what you say, but they will not do it. For with their lips they show much love, but their heart is set on gain. And behold, you are to them like one who sings love songs with a beautiful voice and plays well on an instrument. For they hear what you say, but they will not do it. And that is just, that's all of us, right? We've been listening to the word of God for 228 days, and still we struggle with sin. Still we struggle with actually putting into practice the words of wisdom in Proverbs. We struggle putting into practice the words of God that call us to repent today, because we only have today. And yet, just like in the book of prophet Jeremiah, we keep thinking, oh, the day's going to come. The day's going to come. You know, it's not here yet. It's not here yet. And yet the day is going to come when it comes upon us like a thief in the night, right? And so here we have in Jeremiah, this spirit of rebellion. Sorry, let me go back quick. I know this is a little bit erratic and kind of all over the place. I mentioned the role of the prophet overall, but the prophet particularly is connection between Ezekiel and Jeremiah. And that role of the prophet in particular is the fact that at the time of Jeremiah, there were prophets who prophesied what people wanted to hear. So Jeremiah is saying that, no, he even says this. He says in verses 11, 12, 13, and 14, he says, the house of Israel and the house of Judah have been utterly faithless to me. They have spoken falsely of the Lord and have said, he will do nothing. No evil will come upon us, nor shall we see sword or famine. And that's what was happening. There were prophets who were well-loved at the time of Jeremiah. Jeremiah was not well-loved because he would not speak what people wanted to hear. He spoke what people needed to hear. He did not speak his own words. He spoke the word of the Lord. And yet those other false prophets spoke what people wanted to hear, which is the connection, once again, between Jeremiah and Ezekiel today, with the watchman who would say, no, things are fine. There's no destruction coming. There's no judgment coming. Whatever you want to do, keep on doing that. And that's a false prophet. Jeremiah had all these false prophets around them. And what it says in verses 13 and 14 is, the prophets will become like wind. The word is not in them. Thus shall it be done to them. Therefore, thus says the Lord, the God of hosts, because they have spoken this word, behold, I am making my words in your mouth a fire, and this people would, and the fire shall devour them. Yeah, if we give our hearts over to false prophets who only tell us what we want to hear as opposed to what we need to hear, tell us what their thoughts are as opposed to telling us what the word of the Lord is, then we're not in good shape. Now, here two last thoughts in Jeremiah. In verses 4 and 5, it talks about how God's judgment is coming. But then I said, Jeremiah says, these are only the poor. They have no sense, for they do not know the way of the Lord, the law of their God. I'll go to the great. I'll go to those who are wise, right? I'll go to those. There are people among us who aren't seeking the truth. They're not seeking God. They're not turning, but they're also the poor. They have no sense. They haven't been educated. So I will go to the great. I'll go to the educated. I'll speak to them, for they know the way of the Lord, the law of their God. But he says, but they all alike had broken the yoke. They had burst the bonds. And there's that sense of, like, we sometimes think that those who are wise, those who are educated, those who know the Bible really well, that, of course, you know, when they hear the word of God, they'll repent. And when those people who claim to be religious, you know, when they hear the word of God, then they'll do this. But, you know, it makes sense that those who don't really know the word wouldn't repent, wouldn't turn to the Lord. And yet here's what God says, but they all alike had broken the yoke. They had burst the bonds, which basically highlights the fact that broken the yoke, right, is the yoke that goes around the head and shoulders of a beast of burden and gets put to work. If I've broken the yoke, what I've done is I've shown that I'm rebellious. I've shown that I can't be trusted. I've shown that I place my hope in myself. I place my trust in myself, and that I will not do what God asks or what the one guiding me asks. I'm going to do what I want to do. And that, man, that's us, regardless of how educated or uneducated we are. That's us, regardless of how powerful or lack of power we have, you know, lack of whatever the word is for not powerful, that we recognize every one of us has a rebellious streak in them. I mean, think about this. Even a 2-year-old can be rebellious. 2-year-old has no power can be rebellious, but also so can a 92-year-old. That someone who's incredibly poor and on the streets can be rebellious, but so can someone living in the high rise and the penthouse suite who's in charge of Fortune 50 companies can be rebellious. Every single one of us, those who are outside the church and those who are leaders in the church, we can all be rebellious. And so we're all called to what? To submit ourselves to the Lord, because that's the only way that we can come back to the Lord, because God calls his attention to judgment. And this is so important. This is the last thing during this whole time.

I had mentioned before that the word of Jeremiah is going to be repent, but underneath repentance is really just brace for it, because this is what's happening. Now, this is not going to happen for a while. I mentioned this the other day as well. This is not going to happen for a while, maybe an entire generation after Jeremiah is speaking, but he's drawing the people's attention to the coming judgment, even if they're not going to experience it immediately, because they need to prepare for it. Just like all of us, we could say, well, gosh, I mean, we're doing fine here. I mean, yeah, no, things aren't the best, but it's not over yet. Yeah, because God is drawing our attention to our need to be converted, not just in our actions, not just in how we, the externals, not just on the surface, but down to the depths of our hearts. Because we have had prophets speak to us, right? We have had people point out this way of life and that way of life is not good for us. It doesn't actually glorify the Lord. And yet we're so slow. I am so slow in repenting. So I ask for your prayers. Help me repent to the core of my heart. Not just on the surface, not just in my actions, but even in the depths of my thought, the depths of my heart. And I'm praying for you too, that you can also have that grace to repent on the surface actions, but also down to the core, to the depths of your heart and to the depths of your mind, that all of us can say, Lord, I've heard your word and I do not rebel. I do not turn back, but thy will be done. We need prayers for that. We need grace for that. And so that's why, as I said, I'm praying for you. Please pray for me that I also can say thy will be done. To our Heavenly Father. My name is Father Mike. I cannot wait to see you tomorrow. God bless.

0: That was day 228 of Bible in a Year with Father Mike Schmitz. And now I'd like to share audio from an episode of Ask Father Josh on the Ascension Presents YouTube channel. This time he's answering the question, can I work on Sundays?
1: A lot of people struggle with this. They have jobs that they need to provide for their families, and they say, what do I do about this? I don't want to be in sin. I don't want to offend God, but also I need this job. Well, let's start with the catechism real quick. What does the catechism say? The catechism in paragraph 2185 says this, family needs or important social service can legitimately cause excuse from the obligation of Sunday rest. So family needs, i.e., if you have to work on Sunday and there's no way you can get around it, it's okay. I would still suggest this. I used to be a missionary, Aaron, and when I was a missionary in Mexico, I was in the mountains of Chihuahua in this place called Sierra Tarahumara. And the men and women, they only had mass a few times a year because of the shortage of priests. And they were like in the mountains and it was very difficult to get there. And I remember whenever the missionaries got there on Sunday, the people literally walked 5 hours. 5 hours they walked through the mountains just to get to the little small chapel on the top of the mountain to celebrate Mass. So the first thing I want to encourage for you, Aaron, and for anyone else who might be struggling with being able to prioritize Mass on the weekend because of work is check out how blessed we are in at least America for the most part. Most dioceses have Mass. Anticipatory Mass is on Saturday at 4 o'clock p.m. or after. And then they have some parishes have morning Mass that begin at 6 a.m. And then they have parishes and dioceses that have night Masses that start at 10 p.m. So the first thing I want to encourage you to do, Aaron, is check out the Mass schedule in your diocese. And even if you can't make Mass at your parish, try to see if there's another parish, even if it's an hour away, that you can drive to make it to Mass to worship God. Because that's what we were created for. We were created for worship. And it's really important that we try our best to make it to worship. I understand that sometimes whenever you get off work, you rush to Mass and you get there at the end. If that's the best you can do, then praise God for that. Like, all you can do is what you can do. But I would encourage you to also check out the Mass times in other areas of your diocese, and maybe even potentially, if it's not too far, outside of your diocese as well. Since the Catechism teaches that there are legitimate reasons why sometimes family children might be sick, or because you have to provide for your family, provide for the common good, I think that another thing that you can do, if you cannot make it to Mass on Sunday, like where I'm from in my parish, a lot of they legitimately cannot get to Mass on Sunday. They work entire weekends. I encourage them to come to Mass one day during the week. If you cannot make it during Sunday, then have a rest day during the week and prioritize your family time that day during the week and prioritize worship of God that day during the week. If you cannot have that day on Sunday set aside because of obligations to your family and to society.
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0: Catechism in a Year is produced and funded by Ascension and distributed on radio through a partnership with Max Studios. The catechism used is the Ascension edition of the catechism, which includes the Foundations of Faith approach. You can follow along in any recent version of the Catechism of the Catholic Church. A reading plan and all Catechism in a Year episodes can be found at ascensionpress.com/CIY or on the Ascension app. Yesterday, we finished up our examination of each of the seven sacraments of the Church. Today, we're moving on to talk about sacramentals. We'll hear about their characteristics, the various forms they can take, and the piety associated with them.
4: Hi, my name is Father Mike Schmitz, and you're listening to the Catechism in a Year, where we encounter God's plan of sheer goodness for us, revealed in Scripture, and passed down through the tradition of the Catholic faith. The Catechism in a Year is provided by Ascension, who produced and funded this program. In 365 days, we'll read through the Catechism of the Catholic Church, discovering our identity in God's family as we journey together toward our heavenly home. Today is day 228, as I mentioned yesterday, maybe a couple times. I was just very excited about the fact that we came to the end of the seven sacraments. And today we're talking about these last little articles at the very end, other liturgical celebrations. One of the things that I think I've heard people say that was lost with the Second Vatican Council was the role of sacramentals or the place that devotionals have in the life of the ordinary Christian, of the ordinary Catholic. And yet here is this mini section that's reserved exclusively to talk about sacramentals, that's reserved exclusively to talk about popular piety. So we're going to talk about that today. In fact, it's kind of a lot of paragraphs. It's paragraph 1667 to 1676 is the actual like meat and potatoes of the whole deal. And then the last three paragraphs, 1677 to 1679, are nuggets. That's right. We're going through an entire article today. So without anything further, let us call upon the Lord and place ourselves in his presence as we pray. Father in heaven, we give you praise and glory. We thank you. We thank you for the gifts that you've bestowed on us in your church, not only the great gifts of your sacraments, but the gifts of the sacramentals, the gifts not only that are rooted in necessity, your scripture, your word, the magisterium, your teaching, the creed, the in the sacraments, but also these extra gifts, the gravy, right? This frosting, these spices that make life so good, that make following you, give it such vibrancy. This additional devotions that you've given to us as means of reaching us in new ways and in different ways. Lord God, help us be open, especially if we're closed to the idea of devotionals or the idea of sacramentals. Help us to see them in their proper light. Help us to embrace the ones you're calling us to embrace and to honor and respect the ones that you're calling us to simply honor and respect. We make this prayer in the mighty name of Jesus Christ, our Lord. Amen. In the name of the Father and of the Son and of the Holy Spirit. Amen. It's day 228. We are reading paragraphs 1667 to 1679. Chapter 4, Other Liturgical Celebrations. Article 1, Sacramentals. Holy Mother Church has, moreover, instituted sacramentals. These are sacred signs which bear a resemblance to the sacraments. They signify effects, particularly of a spiritual nature, which are obtained through the intercession of the Church. By them, men are disposed to receive the chief effects of the sacraments, and various occasions in life are rendered holy. The characteristics of sacramentals. Sacramentals are instituted for the sanctification of certain ministries of the Church, certain states of life, a great variety of circumstances in Christian life, and the use of many things helpful to man. In accordance with bishops' pastoral decisions, they can also respond to the needs, culture, and special history of the Christian people of a particular region or time. They always include a prayer, often accompanied by a specific sign, such as the laying on of hands, the sign of the cross, or the sprinkling of holy water, which we call baptism. Sacramentals derive from the baptismal priesthood. Every baptized person is called to be a blessing and to bless. Hence, lay people may preside at certain blessings. The more a blessing concerns ecclesial and sacramental life, the more is its administration reserved to the ordained ministry, bishops, priests, or deacons. Sacramentals do not confer the grace of the Holy Spirit in the way that the sacraments do, but by the Church's prayer, they prepare us to receive grace and dispose us to cooperate with it. For well-disposed members of the faithful, the liturgy of the sacraments and sacramentals sanctifies almost every event of their lives with the divine grace which flows from the paschal mystery of the Passion,
7: death, and resurrection of Christ. From this source, all sacraments and sacramentals draw their power. There is scarcely any proper use of material things which cannot be thus directed toward the sanctification of men and the praise of God. Various forms of sacramentals. Among sacramentals, blessings of persons, meals, objects, and places come first. Every blessing praises God and prays for his gifts. In Christ, Christians are blessed by God the Father with every spiritual blessing. This is why the Church imparts blessings by invoking the name of Jesus, usually while making the holy sign of the cross of Christ. Certain blessings have a lasting importance because they consecrate persons to God or reserve objects and places for liturgical use. Among those blessings which are intended for persons, not to be confused with sacramental ordination, are the blessing of the abbot or abbess of a monastery, the consecration of virgins and widows, the rite of a religious profession, and the blessing of certain ministries of the Church, readers, acolytes, catechists, etc., the dedication or blessing of a church or an altar, the blessing of holy oils, vessels, investments, bells, etc., can be mentioned as examples of blessings that concern objects. When the Church asks publicly and authoritatively in the name of Jesus Christ that a person or object be protected against the power of the evil one and withdrawn from his dominion, it is called exorcism. Jesus performed exorcisms, and from him the Church has received the power and office of exorcising. In a simple form, exorcism is performed at the celebration of baptism. The solemn exorcism, called a major exorcism, can be performed only by a priest and with the permission of the bishop. The priest must proceed with prudence, strictly observing the rules established by the Church. Exorcism is directed at the expulsion of demons or to the liberation from demonic possession through the spiritual authority which Jesus entrusted to his Church. Illness, especially psychological illness, is a very different matter. Treating this is the concern of medical science. Therefore, before an exorcism is performed, it is important to ascertain that one is dealing with the presence of the evil one and not an illness. Popular piety. Besides sacramental liturgy and sacramentals, catechesis must take into account the forms of piety and popular devotions among the faithful. The religious sense of the Christian people has always found expression in various forms of piety surrounding the Church's sacramental life, such as the veneration of relics, visits to sanctuaries, pilgrimages, processions, the stations of the cross, religious dances, the rosary, medals, etc. These expressions of piety extend the liturgical life of the Church, but do not replace it. They should be so drawn up that they harmonize with the liturgical seasons, accord with the sacred liturgy, are in some way derived from it and lead the people to it, since, in fact, the liturgy by its very nature is far superior to any of them. Pastoral discernment is needed to sustain and support popular piety, and, if necessary, to purify and correct the religious sense which underlies these devotions so that the faithful may advance in knowledge of the mystery of Christ. Their exercise is subject to the care and judgment of the bishops and to the general norms of the Church. At its core, the piety of the people is a storehouse of values that offers answers of Christian wisdom to the great questions of life. The Catholic wisdom of the people is capable of fashioning a vital synthesis. It creatively combines the divine and the human, Christ and Mary, spirit and body, communion and institution, person and community, faith and homeland, intelligence and emotion. This wisdom is a Christian humanism that radically affirms the dignity of every person as a child of God, establishes a basic fraternity, teaches people to encounter nature and understand work, provides reasons for joy and humor even in the midst of a very hard life. For the people, this wisdom is also a principle of discernment and an evangelical instinct through which they spontaneously sense when the gospel is served in the Church and when it is emptied of its content and stifled by other interests. In brief, sacramentals are sacred signs instituted by the Church. They prepare men to receive the fruit of the sacraments and sanctify different circumstances of life. Among the sacramentals, blessings occupy an important place. They include both praise of God for his works and gifts, and the Church's intercession for men, that they may be able to use God's gifts according to the spirit of the gospel. In addition to the liturgy, Christian life is nourished by various forms of popular piety rooted in the different cultures. While carefully clarifying them in the light of faith, the Church fosters the forms of popular piety that express an evangelical instinct and a human wisdom that enrich Christian life. Okay. As I said, that is Article 1 on these other liturgical celebrations, and that is sacramentals. So we have Okay. Let's drill down. What do we need to know about sacramentals? First, we know that sacraments are sacred signs instituted by Christ that give grace. Okay. Sacramentals are instituted by the church. So keep that. It's a distinction that's important to make. So the church has instituted sacramentals. What are they? They're sacred signs, just like sacraments are, and they bear a resemblance to the sacraments. Okay, got that so far. So church has established sacramentals, sacred signs. They bear a resemblance to the sacraments. They signify effects, particularly spiritual effects, which are obtained through the intercession of the church. Okay, so they signify those effects that are obtained through the mission intercession of the church. And by them, we are disposed to receive the chief effect of sacraments themselves, the various occasions of life rendered holy. So that last line is they're all very important, but keep this in mind for all of us as we move forward. They dispose us to receive the chief effects of the sacraments. Remember, we talked about every one of the sacraments had, these are the effects of this sacrament. This is the effect of this sacrament. Remember those five effects of the sacrament of confirmation that I apparently can't stop talking about, even though we left confirmation weeks ago. You can't stop talking about those five effects of confirmation, but every one of the sacraments has these effects. Now, sacramentals, they're meant to dispose us to receive those chief effects of the sacraments. And also, beyond that, moments in our lives, various occasions in life are rendered holy. So we're going to keep that in mind as we talk about sacramentals. They're meant to dispose us to receive and enter into those effects of the sacraments. And also, they sanctify moments in our lives. So think about some of the examples they give in paragraph 1668. Some examples they give are laying on of hands, the sign of the cross, the sprinkling of holy water. I mean, think about every time you walk into the church or walk out of the church, you walk by a holy water font. Typically, you'll dip your hands into the holy water and make the sign of the cross. What's that do? That's a sacramental and recalls baptism. And it's a sacramental that's meant to dispose you to what you're about to do. When you're walking into the church, in some ways you can think of it like this, that it's meant to dispose you to, I'm going to participate in my baptismal priesthood, right? I'm here to worship the Lord. And on the way out, you're being, once again, making the sign of the cross with holy water. I'm being sent out as a prophet into the world. I mean, we can think about it like that, right? And I'm walking into the church. This is just my reflection. I don't know if the church teaches officially this is what to think of, but this is what I'm saying. You can think of this as you walk into the church, bless yourself with holy water. So it recalls your baptism, baptismal priesthood. I'm here to worship. On the way out, bless yourself with holy water. Recalls your baptism. You're called to be a prophet sent out into the world. So it's meant to sanctify these seasons and moments in our lives, these times in our lives. In fact, paragraph 1669 highlights this, that every baptized person is called to be a blessing and to bless. So there are certain blessings that lay people can do. And the more and more blessing concerns ecclesial and sacramental life, the more it's going to be reserved to the ordained ministers, like, right, bishops, priests, deacons, that kind of thing. Now, at the same time, we recognize that blessings come first among the sacramentals. So that means blessings of persons, blessings of meals, objects, and places. So one of the things we just realize is, man, Catholics, we bless everything. In fact, you might even know, you know the song Africa by the band Toto? Okay, of course you do. Everyone knows this song. So I don't know if you know the backstory to this song. The backstory to the song is the lead singer is the writer of the song. Lead singer of Toto is the writer of the song Africa. And at one point he went to an all boys Catholic school, and some of the teachers at this all boys Catholic school were seminarians as part of this order that was running the school. This is not a joke. I'm telling you, this is the story that I heard. So these seminarians were in part of this religious community, and a lot of them, as part of their training, part of their formation, not only was to teach in these schools, but also was to go to the missions. And a lot of missions were in Africa. So a lot of these teachers that helped raise these boys had been missionaries in Africa. And so apparently, as the story goes, the lead singer said, yeah, these missionaries would come back and they talk about how in Africa, the Catholics there, they bless everything. They bless the earth. They bless the rivers. They bless their homes. They bless the rain. And so here's the story, right? So the guy said later on in life, he's writing a song about someone who's lonely, because he talked about sometimes the seminarians said that as they were missionaries in Africa, they were lonely, and they made it like a romantic lonely, not just lonely for home or lonely for family. So is the person who's longing for the person they're missing and saying, I bless the rain down in Africa. I bless the rains down in Africa, because that's what they bless. They bless everything. Bless the cars, bless the dogs. You bless the rains. Does that make sense? Anyways, there you go. Little little musical fact for all the fans of music. So every spiritual blessing, right? God, we're called to participate in every spiritual blessing. Every blessing praises God and prays for his gifts. One of the reasons why the church, it says here in 1671, church imparts blessings by invoking the name of Jesus, usually while making the sign of the cross of Jesus Christ himself. What is it that when we're doing when we're blessing something? I always say it like this. When we bless something, we're setting it apart for a purpose. Like, why do you bless stuff? Like, okay, well, when something is blessed, it's made holy. We know this if you've read the Bible. If you know anything about what it is to be holy, that in the Old Testament, and still true in our day, but to be holy is to be set apart. But not just set apart, like removed from the world, but set apart for a purpose. And so when something gets blessed, it gets consecrated, right? Consecrated, sacred, made holy. It becomes set apart for a purpose. So you have a cross on a chain, and that's jewelry. You buy it in the store, it's jewelry. The moment it gets blessed, it's now set apart for a purpose. It's no longer jewelry. It is set apart for a purpose. Whenever you put on that cross, whenever you wear that cross, it is no longer just for your outfit. It is now set apart for a purpose. And similarly, we have our Bibles, we get blessed. We have a rosary that gets blessed. We have all these manner of things that get blessed. In fact, I mean, think about even when you got blessed, say, you know, on the Feast of St. Blaise, where we get our throats blessed. That it means, okay, you've been set apart for a purpose. You're blessed. Your throat is blessed. It's set apart for a purpose. It always invokes the name of Jesus, and it's always meant to praise God and pray for his gifts. Now, paragraph 1672 goes on to talk about how people get blessed, you know, people get consecrated. Not only we have consecration in the sacraments, but also you have non-sacramental consecrations. For example, here in 1672, it says that when an abbot is blessed or an abbess of a monastery is blessed, they're consecrated virgins and widows. Those are moments of blessing, of people, consecrating people, setting them apart for a particular ministry, a particular mission in the church. I think it's fascinating that exorcism has one paragraph. We can often be very interested in the role of exorcism. And it is, it's fascinating. It's very, very, very fascinating to recognize that, yes, our opponent, the devil, prowls like a roaring lion looking for someone to devour, as St. Peter says. To resist him solid in our faith, we're called to. In paragraph 1673, when the church asks publicly and authoritatively in the name of Jesus Christ that a person or object be protected against the power of the evil one and withdrawn from his dominion, that specific blessing is called an exorcism. That particular prayer is called an exorcism. And Jesus performed exorcisms, and most baptisms should have an exorcism as part of it, part of the rite. If it gets omitted, that's not good. It should be part of that rite, a minor exorcism. And then the major exorcism is when someone experiences demonic oppression, demonic obsession, demonic possession, that kind of thing that can happen there, the major exorcism, that can only be performed by a priest with the permission of his bishop. That is the only way that major exorcism can be performed. Now, I'll just say it again, read it again. Exorcism is directed at what? At the expulsion of demons or to the liberation from demonic possession through the spiritual authority with which Jesus entrusted to his church. So that's what that is. It's the expulsion of demons or the liberation from demonic possession through the authority that Jesus has entrusted to his church. The church makes a point of saying the last couple sentences of paragraph 1673, that illness, especially mental illness, is very different than exorcism. So everyone who undergoes an exorcism has to have some kind of psychological evaluation before they enter into exorcism. And if they're not willing to participate in the medical, like scientific psychological investigation or psychological assessment, then I know exorcists who just say, no, I can't help you because I'm not willing to help you until we diagnose what this is. If this is strictly mental illness, it is still difficult. It's still important that you get help, but that's very different than dealing with an exorcism. So that's very, very important. Now, last couple notes, popular piety. What's popular piety? Well, veneration of relics, visits to sanctuaries, pilgrimages, processions, some of the ones that you and I know on a regular, maybe do on a regular basis, things like Stations of the Cross, the Rosary, having medals, even praying the Chaplet of Divine Mercy. Those extend the liturgical life of the church. They're very important, but they don't replace it. In fact, one of the, you might say, maybe, I don't want to say abuse, but misuse of popular piety, like say the misuse of the Rosary, was at one time, I've heard that people, Catholics, would faithfully go to Mass, but when the Mass was being offered, they would be praying the Rosary. And it makes sense because they're like, okay, they're not really hearing what's going on at the altar. Maybe they're not able to pay attention to what's going on at the altar. So while the priest is praying up there at the altar in the sanctuary, here's some people who would be praying the rosary in their pew. And I can understand that they might be wanting to unite their prayer of the rosary in the pew with the prayer of the priest at the altar. But one of the things that the church has invited us to do, and we've said this so many times, is to not watch the priest pray, but to participate, to utilize, exercise our baptismal priesthood, our kingdom priesthood, by uniting our hearts with what's happening at the altar. And so again, that might be a silly example, and maybe other people didn't do that. Maybe many people didn't do it, but I heard about it happening. And so that's one of the things we have to realize, that these expressions of piety extend the liturgical life, but they do not replace it. And they have to be lived out so they harmonize with the liturgical seasons, according to the sacred liturgy, right? So they can't take us away from the liturgical season. They can't take us away from the sacred liturgy. They're meant to actually serve it. They're derived from that, and they lead back to it. So that's it, because we know this. The liturgy, by its very nature, is far superior to any of the other expressions of popular piety. So keep that in mind. The rosary is incredible, powerful weapon, powerful tool in the arsenal of the Catholic Christian. The Chapel of Divine Mercy, amazing, so important. Station of the Cross, yes, all those are really, really great. But the liturgy itself is, by its very nature, is far superior to any of them. And that's just important for us to just be reminded of, not because we're downplaying any downplaying the need to pray the rosary or the need to pray the chaplet. Not at all. But just elevating the fact that the liturgy, the divine liturgy, the holy sacrifice of the Mass, is far superior in every way to any of those devotions of popular piety. Hope that makes sense. Again, I'm not trashing anything. I'm not throwing anything under the bus. I just want to elevate this. It's almost like this. Here's the last little note. It's almost like when Jesus says, anyone who loves father or mother more than me is not worthy of me. Anyone who loves their children or their home or their own very life more than me is not worthy of me. He's not telling them, don't love your parents, don't love your kids, don't love your home. He's saying, love me more, like have more love. He's not insulting parents. He's not insulting family. He's not insulting children. He's being elevated to being even more. Similarly, I'm not insulting the rosary or insulting the stations of the cross. I want to exalt and elevate the role of the liturgy even more. Does that make sense? Well, speaking of liturgy, tomorrow we have Article 2, the final article here in Pillar 2. We talk about Christian funerals, which you might think, why would we spend an entire day talking about Christian funerals? We could spend an entire week talking about Christian funerals, and maybe even more, because it's so important. It is so vital, and every one of us is meant to participate in Christian funerals in many, many ways, and long before our own. So we're going to learn about that tomorrow. You guys, today, what a day. Oh my goodness gracious. Here we are. Long day, but still praying. I'm praying for you. Please pray for me. My name is Father Mike. I cannot wait to see you tomorrow. God bless.
0: That was day 228 of Catechism in a Year with Father Mike Schmitz. Did you know there are short videos of encouragement and teaching available on the Ascension Presents YouTube channel? Here's an example.
8: The Trinity reveals the innermost secret of God. He is love. But the Trinity also reveals the innermost secret of you and of me, and that we're made for love, and that we need each other. And we need each other not just to keep us sane and healthy, but we actually need each other to be ourselves. We need each other to be able to be who we're created to be a gift, to be love to each other. So the question this week is this: where will I be the person I've been created to be today? Like, where will I be a gift? Where am I going to pour out my time? Where am I going to pour out my energy? Where are you going to pour out your attention? Where will you meet a person? In their isolation and their loneliness, be a gift for them. Where will you find someone in their desperation who needs love? And where will you be love?
0: That was a short video called For Whom Will You Be Love? With Father Mike from the Ascension Presents YouTube channel. Thank you for joining us for Catechism in a Year with Father Mike Schmitz. 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

0: It's coming soon. Have you heard of our annual West Texas Fisher's Amend Dinner? 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
7: Your hermitage of the heart.
6: Your monastery of the mind, where we lift our hearts and minds to heaven to draw upon the wisdom of the saints to help us navigate this crazy life.
7: This confusing life.
6: Yeah.
7: This tumult. Tumult's a good word.
6: Tumult, sorry. I just wasn't correcting you.
7: Yeah.
6: All right. So today we're going to talk about obedience, communion on the tongue, husband and wife relationship, husband, wife, priest relationships.
7: Fascinating question. Yeah. Very fascinating question.
6: Yeah.
7: First one that's come up about like this.
6: Well, it's a triangle is the issue.
7: Yeah.
6: I wonder if we should dissect the question. So just for our listeners, we have a woman who is very convicted about receiving on the tongue, which is, if you ask Teresa of Avila, that's an indication of likely a spiritual maturing,
7: mm-hmm.
6: Not picking on her husband, but he's not there. And then a priest is in the midst and there's a kind of a conflict, a three-way conflict. So we're going to try to unravel this. I wonder if we should talk about the husband and wife first, because I think you can speak to that
7: mm-hmm.
6: best. And then let's talk about that situation and then add the priest in.
7: Sure.
6: We have a priest consultor in the studio. He will not come on camera, but he's staying with us at the retreat center that we asked about before the show, just to, because he was here at his perspective. So we've already tapped into some wisdom there.
7: Yeah. And to that end, you know, pray for us, because I would love to get a bigger studio so we could actually have a guest with us in the studio.
6: It's a matter of equipment. Yeah,
7: I know. Yeah. So God funds what he desires.
6: Yeah, so if anybody's out there and wants to fund our ability to have four chairs in here, that would be great.
7: That would be awesome, yeah. Okay, do you want me to read the question? Because I think it's pretty...
6: It's a long question, I think.
7: We can do it part by part?
6: Yeah, that's fine. But let's just deal with the husband and wife first.
7: Okay.
6: So husband is not receiving on the tongue?
7: Well, they're new converts, for one.
6: Okay.
7: Okay, so that's I think that's important. They came in Easter of 2025.
6: Okay.
7: And they're at a parish that 99% of the parishioners receive standing and in the hand.
6: And just to keep us out of trouble, we affirm that the U.S. bishops are allowed to do that and to allow that, and that's a viable option granted by the Holy See. So that out of the way. What does the husband want in this situation? Do we know from the question?
7: From the question, it didn't indicate that he was against her receiving kneeling on the tongue, because she wants to kneel
6: right.
7: and receive on the tongue. He stands
6: right.
7: and receives in the hand, right? So there's, you know, they're not on the same page in that area, but that's not uncommon, because it's super common that one spouse comes to conversion first, comes to reversion first. Gets set on fire, wants to, you know, go deeper.
6: But they were both, I don't want to, because we don't know. I mean, the husband could be very holy, just hasn't come to that conviction yet about this situation. And I also want to affirm in this that, you know, kneeling on the tongue is still the universal norm of the church. It cannot rightly be prohibited in any context in terms of how the church understands it. And even in the document, Memoriale Domini, that approved communion in the hand, it noted that most of the bishops in the world disagreed with the decision. And there was an argument made in the very document itself that receiving kneeling and on the tongue, but it focuses on the tongue, is a very holy, humble, good, recommended way to receive. And that the Eucharist needs to be protected. So I just want to affirm this woman
7: in her desire, her conviction of the heart to do so, because it's a big thing.
6: Yeah.
7: It's not a minor thing to kneel and receive on the tongue when almost nobody around you does, when your husband doesn't.
6: Takes courage.
7: Takes a lot of courage. I will never forget one of these beautiful members of our community who knelt to receive, and her priest denied her time and time again. And she knelt before him, and he told her, "Stand up." And she looked at him with conviction but reverence, said,
6: She's a very humble woman.
7: She's a wonderful, wonderful soul. Mm-hmm. And she said, "I will kneel for my God and my King. I will kneel for my God and my King."
6: Chills,
7: you know, I just think about that. There's a fire in her, and I know, because she's wonderful, right?
6: And he did give her communion,
7: right?
6: Yeah.
7: He ended up giving her communion. I remember being at a church, in Florida. I'll just name the state. I won't name the parish or any of that, because I don't actually remember, though you probably do. But let's not go there. And I went up to receive, and I waited till the back of the line, because I didn't, you know,
6: nobody was receiving
7: on the tongue. And I knelt, and the priest said to me, "No," like that.
6: Well, he yelled at you, actually.
7: He actually, yeah. So he yells at me, "No, stand up."
6: Yeah.
7: "No." And I just looked at him, and I said very quietly, "Father, I cannot receive in the hand."
6: Yeah.
7: And he turned on his heel and walked off and left me.
6: Which, you know,
7: he denied me, the Lord.
6: Worthy of disciplinary action. And,
7: I just prayed for him, you know. I pray for all of our priests because they're human, just like we are. But
6: they have a very difficult job.
7: It is.
6: So I guess the
7: battle's real. So.
6: I was trying to separate the husband and wife.
7: Thing. Okay, so let's talk about the husband and wife. So it would be really hard for me if I had that burning conviction in my heart.
6: Yeah.
7: And you said, "I want you to stand and receive."
6: But he didn't
7: me.
6: Say it.
7: He didn't.
6: Right.
7: No.
6: And if I said that to you, what would you do?
7: I would wait till we were both in consolation. I'd probably, you know, convince us to fast a year, go out to dinner, have a glass of wine and say, honey, I really, really, really love you and I really respect you.
6: Yeah.
7: This is why this burns in my heart.
6: This is my heart.
7: This is my heart. You know, because when you share your heart, who's gonna tell you that you don't burn for Jesus like that? You know, I would hope so, right?
6: Yeah.
7: So I think there's ways to navigate that in a marriage without causing division or problems, disunity.
6: Yeah.
7: And there's so many that, you know, the wife, actually, it's usually the wife. It's not always the wife, but it's usually the wife that comes to a deeper conversion.
6: Yeah, women are more open.
7: Yeah. So
6: I think your advice is really, really good. Wait till you're both in consolation. If you don't understand discernment of spirits, you know, just wait till you're both in a positive mood, no conflict. Mm-hmm. Do separate yourself out like you recommended at dinner. Do have a glass of wine unless you don't drink, but get yourself out of the normal context. Do not do this on the fly,
7: right?
6: Because the enemy is going to try to cause division between your husband. And this is, of all things, how you receive communion should drive us to unity, mm-hmm. because it's in essence a proclamation of unity with mm-hmm. the church, which means the teaching authority of the church, the magisterial authority, the communion of saints, the people, you know. So it's actually an action of unity. Mm-hmm. We should never allow it to divide us.
7: Right. And when you say it's an action of unity, you're not saying that we have to do it the same way.
6: No. And okay, so this is good.
7: Yeah.
6: So this is a false claim that's often repeated in these contexts by those who are not been formed well. And I've even heard by a priest friend who's very well formed, it kind of shocked me when he said, do as everyone else does for the sake of unity. And I want to, and I never addressed it with him. I will one day. The problem is he's way smarter than me, so I have to be, you know, really ready for it. But you never conform to a call to unity on the basis of untruth. Mm-hmm. It isn't, if there's liturgical abuse or if there are norms that are being ignored or rights that are being ignored
7: and denied,
6: you don't go, okay, for the sake of unity, I will do the wrong thing. For the sake mm-hmm. of unity, it's contradictory.
7: Right.
6: It makes no sense.
7: And you can tie it into any sacrament, any religious observance, you know, and any sin out there.
6: It's mostly in mass.
7: Right.
6: Talked about.
7: Right.
6: Yeah.
7: Right.
6: It's like, well, if everybody kneels at the wrong time, just kneel. It's like, no, I'm, you know, I'm deeply convicted about this. I'm going to follow church teaching. Mm-hmm. And our community has, you know, there are 20 something rites in the church. Our community has a bunch of them, Byzantine, traditional Latin mass, ordinary form, Maronite, you know. So we have people from all over the world. And what we tell them is, do what the church teaches.
7: In whatever form that you are.
6: And in this case,
7: yes.
6: She is following church teaching.
7: She is.
6: And her husband is doing what the church allows.
7: Right.
6: And so both ought to be allowed to do that in peace, really.
7: Yeah.
6: So
7: let's, as we get ready to head to a break, let me tell you what the priest did. So first, he told her, because before she received first Holy Communion, he said, yes, you may receive kneeling on the tongue, because she asked.
6: Yeah.
7: And so presumably husband was there too, or whatever.
6: He said something.
7: He said, you may do that as long as you don't hold up the line. It takes longer.
6: Forgive me, that's an eye roll. I'm not good at
7: that. God bless him. I hear that argument and I'm like, really?
6: Yeah, let's just be honest. It's not a real argument.
7: Yeah.
6: It's just, I don't like this. And so when, you know, you always know when people don't have a rational, logical, you know, properly or ordered response, they give you some goofy thing that has, you know, on the surface, and that's what this is. It's just, I don't like it is really what's happening. I don't like it. So I'm just saying in a way, passive aggressive way, I don't like it. Mm-hmm. So don't hold anyone up. You know, come on. Two seconds, if that, 1 second more,
7: So for a while, she did.
6: Yeah.
7: And then he came back to her.
6: Right.
7: And said, you need to receive standing and in your hand so that you won't cause division in your marriage or in the rest of the community.
6: Yeah.
7: So that's where we are.
6: And her dilemma is she understands that becoming a Catholic, there's a real sense, like she has, it was hard to convert because I'm not Lone Ranger Jesus guy now. I have to submit and obey. There's a bigger system here that I believe is established by Jesus, and I have to be properly subject to it. And yeah. She has that dilemma as well going on.
7: So when we get back from the break, we're going to talk about, like, what does she do?
6: Yeah.
7: Okay, we'll be right back.
6: Hey, friend, if you're looking to dive deeper in your interior life, we have a course coming up, Wisdom of the Saints from Athanasius to Bernard of Clairvaux, covering a wide breadth of church tradition that'll help you understand what it means to grow in your faith, to know the Lord better through the wisdom of these saints, Saint Augustine, Saint Benedict, Saint Bernard, Saint Athanasius. First 1,000 years of the life of the church is really the span that this covers, taught by Dr. Marianne Sigmund. And, you know, if there were a crowd in the room, they would gasp. You should take this course. So go to avila-institute.org. It's a graduate course, and you will be deeply blessed. Welcome back to Divine Intimacy Radio. We are talking about this challenge of a woman, new convert, both of them, right?
7: Mm-hmm.
6: And she's convicted to receive kneeling and on the tongue, her husband standing, no condemnation either way. The priest initially said, fine.
7: But don't hold up the line.
6: And then he came back and said, hey, you know, I want you to stop doing this. You need to be in unity with your husband.
7: And there's only a few others in the parish that are kneeling.
6: They're the exception.
7: Right. The exception. So.
6: I don't know. So now I mentioned before we have a priest advisor in the studio who will not be on camera, but asked him if we had missed anything from the previous segment. And he said, because we said for husband and wife purposes, Stephanie said, you know, go to dinner.
7: Be in consolation.
6: Say I love you dearly. Share your heart, your wife to husband.
7: Carefully.
6: I love the Lord. I'm not contradicting you. I want to be in union with you. I have to do this, you know, but and we said, do it in consolation. Mm-hmm. Our priest friend said, make sure you're in a state of grace,
7: which is huge.
6: So huge. Yeah. So then the sequence is
7: go to confession, go to mass, receive the Lord,
6: there you go,
7: out to dinner, a nice dinner,
6: consolation, yeah. glass of wine, then hit the subject. Okay.
7: Okay.
6: So that's a good addition. So now we have the priest situation.
7: Yeah.
6: He was first passive aggressive. Now he's, I think, probably watching it happen and just annoyed with it. We're not assuming he's a bad priest or anything like that.
7: No, but it's just not something totally out of the ordinary. We hear about these things. We've seen it. We've experienced it.
6: It's an ordinary form issue, and it's very unfortunate because, you know, and the Vatican's been really clear. You know, I've heard it over and over from Cardinal Renzi and others. Leave them alone in their devotion.
7: Mm-hmm.
6: Let them be devoted to the Lord.
7: Yeah.
6: So there's no reason to bash this priest, and I don't like criticizing priests in general. However, in this case, it's not right. Mm-hmm. It's just not. And I'm telling you, as a new Catholic, it's not. Now, the likelihood you're going to change anything is very low, but I'll give you the formula, if you will, we use in our community for situations like this.
7: Mm-hmm.
6: And it's one we adopt in Apostoli VA. I mean, we adopt because we're super concerned about being reverent towards our priests and respectful towards our priests, whoever they are,
7: mm-hmm.
6: even if we don't agree, right? So we always tell folks, if you have an issue with your priest, fast for a month for the priest.
7: Mm-hmm.
6: And then, the secret sauce is that'll change your heart too.
7: Mm-hmm.
6: And ask the Lord to give you a deep love for him, a deep respect for him. Ask the Lord to make your hearts one.
7: Mm-hmm.
6: And then you go after a month. And in the meantime, by the way,
7: in a state of grace.
6: In a state of grace. Yeah. But in the meantime, make sure you're telling your priest the good thing that he's doing.
7: You know, because I think that's a really important point.
6: Yeah.
7: Our priests hear over and over again what they're doing wrong,
6: right?
7: What we don't like.
6: Yeah.
7: If they say something in their homily that offends us, we meet them at the back door and we threaten to take our tithe, or we're going to go to the bishop or whatever. Yeah. And ick.
6: Cringe.
7: Yeah. It's just terrible. Why do we live this way? We're supposed to be one.
6: Yeah.
7: One and be discreet and loving and prudent and careful with each other. Right.
6: You need to see the priest as a human being who is created for an eternal relationship of love with God. You know, and unfortunately, we've been through a really bad period of formation. And, you know, so we need to be kind and patient. But fasting, and then during that month, compliment the priest honestly on one or two things, separate times if you can, on what's going right. Because that sends a signal to him you're not just one of those complainers. You know, those who are more oriented to tradition tend to be more harsh or more demanding and more, you know, coming off in a way that I
7: think is legalistic,
6: very off-putting to a priest. Mm-hmm. I'm not saying that perception is right or what, but I, you know, I'm on the traditional end of the spectrum. So I'm one of you if you're wincing right now, but it's true. So fast for a month every day, something, if it's a portion of a meal, if it's, you know, if it's
7: the drive-through, the Starbucks,
6: your chips or, you know, your coffee,

0: where you're saying, I love and respect you. Now, if you get blasted in that context, our priest advisor in the studio, our secret priest advisor in the studio said, find another parish.
1: Yeah.
0: Now, sometimes it's easier said than done if you're out in the middle of Timbuktu. I don't know, where is Timbuktu anyway?
1: I don't know.
0: Yeah. So anyway, if you're out in the middle of nowhere, it may be difficult to find, you know, another option for you.
1: Mm-hmm.
0: But nevertheless, let's say you don't have another option, or and a lot of people will drive an hour, for instance, to go to a reverent mass, an hour one way. We used to do that in Denver to go to mass with Archbishop Chaput. Mm-hmm. At the
1: Basilica. Such a beautiful experience. Yeah.
0: Amazing. God bless Archbishop Chaput.
1: Yeah.
0: We would drive an hour every Sunday. Daily mass is harder. Mm-hmm. You can't do that every day.
1: Yeah. I think one thing to encourage her, all of this being true and all, yeah, you know, everything that we've said, starting, you know, when the Lord is going to start something in a parish, he's going to pick a soul. You know, yeah, he's going to drop a beautiful drop of grace on that person, convict them. Then they start thinking and praying about it, ruminating on it, and yeah, saying, oh, well, maybe I want to do this. And then they start down that path. I mean, starting a gospel encounter group, yeah, you know, praying for your priest, starting an apostolate of pray for your priest. You, yeah, know, all these things start with a drop of inspiration from the Holy Spirit that starts to move.
0: Yeah.
1: So I want to encourage you too, because I remember years and years and years ago when I finally felt convicted to wear a veil. Yeah. Now, if you see me out in the world, 9 times out of 10, I have forgotten my veil. Yeah. Just so you know, it usually gets left on the dash of my car.
0: Yeah.
1: It's just a terrible bad habit. But I love to wear my veil. And when I started wearing the veil, there were like 3 of us, mm-hmm, in the parish. When I go back to that cathedral, I look in there and it's like spreads like wildfire. Like
0: I'll give you another one.
1: It's probably beautiful. Half of the parish now that wears a veil.
0: Yeah.
1: The traditional Latin mass has grown in that community where, yeah, and we also attended that parish. I mean, it's beautiful. So if it's good and right and holy, and if it's within what the church allows, sometimes we have to be the ones that step out.
0: And do it humbly.
1: You right.
0: know, that same cathedral didn't use a communion paten before we were there. Now they do.
1: Mm-hmm.
0: Another parish, you know, closer by here, now uses a communion paten. And it was all because of this approach of very respectful, you know, supporting the priest, prayerful, even when you don't agree, kindness. I mean, you in one parish got the whole... There was an illicit mass, valid but illicit mass that was going on, and mm-hmm, you and I were both very at odds ideologically, theologically with this priest. I would say he had horrific formation and perspectives.
1: Mm-hmm.
0: But because you are respectful to him,
1: mm-hmm,
0: he actually made it a big change.
1: He did.
0: In the Holy Sacrament. We don't have to go into the details, but I just think it's...
1: There was actually 2 changes at that parish, 2 different priests.
0: Uh-huh.
1: So it was fascinating. But same approach. Prayer, sacrifice, being
0: humble
1: in the approach. You know, I'm not claiming to be humble. As soon as you claim to be humble, you're not.
0: Yeah. So I have one last question before we go.
1: Sure, sure.
0: Because a little different scenario didn't come up here. What if her husband told her he didn't like it?
1: Doesn't like that she does it?
0: Yeah.
1: Yeah.
0: What would you do?
1: Well, you and I don't agree on everything, right?
0: Well, but I'm right. So it's not really a problem for me.
1: Because, you know, yeah, because I'm married to Dan Burke, right?
0: Right.
1: Yeah. Mm. Yeah, girls, don't you believe that? I think, again, it's love builds a bridge over which truth can pass.
0: Oh, brilliant line.
1: Yeah. Some guy named Dan Burke said it. Love builds a bridge over which truth can pass, right?
0: Yeah. Should she stop for a time out of respect until they have this meeting of hearts?
1: I don't know that I could.
0: Yeah.
1: Because we're talking about, you know, because it is, I cannot bring myself to touch the Blessed Sacrament.
0: I understand.
1: I cannot do it.
0: Well,
1: I quit being an extraordinary minister, a minister of Holy Communion.

0: union, because when the Lord convicted me with that, because I used to do it as a principal, as a Catholic principal, because we, you know, got to hurry up with Mass. Once that hit me, I was like, I can't.
1: Right.
0: My hands are not consecrated.
1: Yeah.
0: Only the priest's hands are consecrated.
1: Yeah.
0: It makes me want to cry.
1: Yeah.
0: I can't touch my Lord.
1: Yeah.
0: I can't.
1: Yeah.
0: So I just, you know, if her husband listens to this, I'd beg him to understand her heart and maybe just say, okay, well, let's study something together. Let's read about it. Let's look at resources. Let's see what's out
1: Bishop
0: there.
1: Bishop Athanasius Schneider, It Is the Lord. And there's
0: It Is the Lord. Yeah. Yeah, that's a great resource.
1: Yeah.
0: Read it together. Yeah. Agree to disagree in unity and love and respect for one another. And read that together and make that your time together. I can promise you what's going to happen is your language, your intimacy is actually going to grow as a couple, because you're going to start to actually have conversations, deep conversations about these things that really matter with an expert in the middle that you can then ruminate and think about and talk about.
1: Yeah, so. I think you're right. There's great resources out there. Brant Petrie, Dr. Scott Hahn on understanding the Eucharist that can draw. How to Be His.
0: How to Be His, right.
1: That I had a part in recently on Eucharistic adoration and drawing to a consecration to the Lord in the Eucharist by Jesse Mango. Father Jesse Mango and Ignatius Schweitzer at Sophia Institute Press. For all resources in this area, head out to spiritualdirection.com. 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
0: Until next time, may the God of peace make you perfect in holiness. 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
10: Let's say a little prayer. Lord God, we are people who are very much like Thomas all our lives. We lack faith and we lack hope. We lose courage very quickly, Lord. Our pride prevents us from finding joy and self-knowledge and in the sufferings of the present moment. And so though faith is the threshold that allows me to see you in the present moment, give me hope, an increase of hope that will allow me to embrace you in the present moment. Lord, I believe help my unbelief. Lord, I hope. Keep me from discouragement. Amen.
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14: Thank you, Charles Arlington. The purpose of Family Theater is to bring to your attention a practice that must become an important part of our lives if we are to win the peace for ourselves, peace for our families, and peace for the world. Family Theater urges you to pray. Pray together as a family.

Francis Bret Harte came to California when still a young man, and to earn a living engaged in a number of trades, finally finding his niche as a contemporary of Mark Twain in writing for newspapers and magazines. Hart's varied experiences and journeys furnished inspiration and material for his Tales of the Frontier. And at the time of the gold rush, he was hailed as the new prophet of American letters. Hart's writings of the days of 49 became classics, not only in America, but abroad, for his tales introduced characters and locales that were completely new. It is with real pleasure that we present Ward Bond as Oakhurst and Howard Culver as Tom Simpson in Bret Hart's The Outcasts of Poker Flat.

0: My name's Tom Simpson. Innocent Tom Simpson, they called me because, well, a friend of mine gave me that name. I got a story I want to tell you about some people. Some people that I loved a heap. I reckon you could say the whole thing started about a month ago. November 23rd, 1850. I'll never forget that date.
1: I'm sick and tired of talk. Let's run the black sheep out of Poker Flat.
2: John Oakhurst won $1,000 from me over the poker table last night.
1: And Oakhurst ain't even a local man. Come clean from Roaring Camp to take our money.
3: Him and his fine manners. And while we're cleaning house, what about that dance hall singer at the Gold Nugget, the Duchess? A shooting fracas started over her, and the only dentist in 300 miles was killed.
2: Ben Sharp had two good horses rustled from him only last week. All this lawlessness, it just ain't moral.
1: We'll hang that gambler.
3: No, there's been considerable hanging, Jim. Besides, I won a little from Oakhurst. Let's just run him out of town, him and a few others.
2: Well, if you ship the Duchess, kick out old Ma Shipton, too. That ugly face of hers make a man sick to his stomach.
1: Yeah, and that Uncle Billy, that drunken old sluice robber, ought to have gone a long time ago. Come on, let's round him up. We'll take Oakhurst last. Oh, and be careful. That gambler's a desperate man when the chips are down.
0: Right after that, John Oakhurst stepped out onto the main street and was right busy trying to keep the flying red dust off in his boots when all of a sudden he noticed there was something mighty different about Poker Flat.
4: Peculiar. Quiet as Sunday morning, and here it is only Saturday. Groups of the boys standing around, talking. Good morning, gentlemen.
3: Think so, Oakhurst?
4: And here comes what looks like a posse. Reckon they're after somebody. Likely it's me. Why, they've got Mother Shipton, Uncle Billy, and the Duchess on mules. And they're leading my five-spot horse. Yeah, I reckon it's me they want.
1: John Oakhurst.
4: Yes, Jim?
1: We're inviting you to get out of Poker Flat.
5: Invite, he says. Get that gambler, they invite you with guns.
1: Shut up, Duchess.
4: I wasn't planning on riding out this morning. But it's plain to see you gentlemen hold the winning cards. All right, five spot. Oh, easy, boy.
1: Let's ride.

0: Well, this is as far as we'll come with you, Oakhurst. Riding hard and riding fast, you might make Sandy Hook by night.
1: Which is real unfortunate for Sandy Hook.
2: Shut your trap, you varmint. You're real brave men, Warren and women.
0: Shut your mouth, Ma Shipton.
3: You gave us no supplies, Wheeler.
0: You got whiskey. You got a gun. That's more than any of you deserve.
4: You think I ain't glad to see the last of you? There's not a man among you to stand up to Oakhurst alone.
0: All right, Duchess, that'll be all. Get out and stay out. First one that tries to come back to Poker Flat gets shot on sight. That understood?
3: Understood.
0: Come on, boys.
2: Shoot him, Oakhurst. Kill him. Their backs are turned. You can do it easy. Kill him. Why don't you say something?
3: Ma Shipton, everything's been said. Come on, we'd better make tracks if we hope to make Sandy Hook by night.

0: That's how the outcasts left Poker Flat. Reckon only John Oakhurst knew the stakes in the game he was playing, because he knew about the Sierra Range that lay between them and Sandy Hook. It wasn't long before they'd ridden out of the warm foothill weather and was riding high up on a mountain trail. Then they come to water, broken-down log cabin, and the Duchess give up.
1: I can't ride no farther, Gambler. I just gotta rest a while.
2: You gotta rest. What about me on this spavin mule?
3: I say let's get off and give the women a chance to rest like they want.
4: Don't throw up your hands now before the game's played out.
2: I'm played out.
4: We're only halfway to Sandy Hook. The worst of the ride is still to come.
1: Well, go on then without me. I'm staying here till I feel better. I ain't no cowboy.
3: The Duchess a cowboy?
2: go on, brave old jackass.
3: Ah, shut up, you.
4: All right. We'll stay here for a little while.
3: Yeah,
4: but only a little while.
3: Billy, you don't. How I ever come to get mixed up with you in a big place, I don't know. I've never seen a woman like you in my life, and I hope I'll see
4: her less. If Ma Shipton and Billy have much more whiskey, I won't be able to get them up in their saddles.
5: Hold on a minute, Gambler.
4: Why?
3: Go on, get away.
5: Oh, I was just going to ask you if you'd join me in a drink.
4: No, thanks. Liquor and my business don't go together, Duchess.
5: But you ain't in business now. Where are you?
4: Am I what?
5: Can't you ever forget the cards, Gambler? You always have to keep a cool head.
4: The stakes are pretty high in this game, Duchess.
5: What do you mean?
4: We're going to get pretty cold, pretty hungry, if we don't reach Sandy Hook by night.
5: Sandy Hook, is that all you can say? Oh, come on, have a drink, Gambler.
4: We'll be riding pretty soon.
5: You never did give me a tumble, but I watched you. Ever since you come to Poker Flat, Gambler. Different from the rest you was. Real quiet, like, polite and clean. I used to dream what it'd be like, kissing you.
2: The best years of my life I give to Poker Flat. And what happens? Kicked out I am. Kicked by men I know like they was my own sons. Blast their mangy hides. I hate them.
4: Uncle Billy, we've got to ride now.
6: Hey, you down there. John Oakhurst, is that you?
4: Who is it?
6: It's me, Tom Simpson. Don't you remember?
4: Simpson, the innocent? Why, of course. You sat in on a game with me last time I was in Sandy Hook.
6: Well, that's right. I lost every nickel I had to you. $40. But you give it back to me after.
4: You can't gamble worth a cent, Tommy. I hope you haven't tried it since.
6: No siree. I got responsibilities now. You know, it's funny me running into your way up here Sierra way.
4: Funny? Depends on your point of view. But how is it you're traveling to Poker Flat alone?
6: Well, I ain't alone, Mr. Oakhurst. Hey, Piney, it's all right. Come on in. Bring the pack mule.
7: All right, Tom.
3: Why, that's a female voice.
6: You remember Piney Woods, Mr. Oakhurst.
3: Oh, boy.
4: To tell the truth, I don't.
6: She used to wait table at Temperance House.
4: Oh, I see.
6: I love her. We've been engaged a long time, but... Well, her pa don't like me, so we're running away to Poker Flat to get married.
3: Married?
2: Now, ain't that romantic?
7: Here I am, Tom.
6: Here, let me help you down, darling. There you are. And now, Piney, I'm mighty proud to have you meet up with Mr. John Oakhurst.
4: Miss Woods, it's a pleasure.
7: Mr. Oakhurst? Why, I feel like I know you already, Mr. Oakhurst. Tom told me how he gambled at cards with you, how he lost, and how you gave his losings back to him.
2: Oakhurst! Handed back poker winnings.
7: Oh, it was wonderful, ma'am. If it wasn't for Mr. Oakhurst, Tom and me wouldn't be eloping now. We wouldn't have had the money.
2: Well, look who's coming to the party.
5: Who's she?
4: Duchess, this is Piney Woods and her fiancé, Tommy Simpson.
2: They're going to get married in Poker Flat.
6: And we couldn't have met up with you folks at a better time.
5: How's that?
6: Well, Piney was getting pretty tired, and here we find a good camp, and you folks, Mrs. Oakhurst.
3: Mrs. Oakhurst? The Duchess?
4: Quiet, Billy.
3: Doggone you, my
4: shit. You'd better ride on, Tommy. Oh. This isn't a proper camp. We have no provisions.
6: Oh, my pack mule's loaded with grub, Mr. Oakhurst. And we can throw some pine boughs over that old cabin for... Us men can shift ourselves around the fire outside.
7: It's little enough to offer, Mr. Oakhurst, after what you've done for Tom.
3: It'll be real pleasant to chaperone the bridal couple.
4: What do you say, Duchess?
5: What difference does it make where we stay?
6: Oh, you will stay?
4: Yes, Tommy, but only for tonight. You'll leave in the morning. We've got to travel a far different trail than you and your Piney.

0: So, me and my darling Piney camped with Mr. Oakhurst and the others. We made a snug camp in the rocks, ate a good supper, then I got out my accordion and we sat around the fire, watching the night roll in over the big pine trees standing tall around us. Stars winked down at us between blowing clouds, and a breeze moaned high in the trees. But around the campfire, it was warm and good.
1: I aim to make a real comfortable home for Tom when we're married, Mrs. Oakhurst. I'll make some curtains and crochet some doilies for the chairs and tables, and maybe plant a garden for fresh vegetables. Oh, it's wonderful being married, ain't it, Mrs. Oakhurst?
2: I guess it'll be pretty wonderful for you, Piney.
3: That music's awful sweet, young man. Ain't heard music like that for must be a thousand years. Well,
0: thanks, Mrs. Shipton.
1: My Tom plays something wonderful. Don't you think so, Mr. Oakhurst? Mr. Oakhurst?
4: Huh? Oh, I'm sorry, Piney. I must have been wool gathering.
2: Must have been mighty important wool. What were you thinking about, gambler?
4: Oh, how sometimes a small bet pays off big.
2: Like how?
4: Like the time Tom says I helped him. It's paying back big now. It's giving us all, Ma Shipton, Uncle Billy, you, Duchess, something we never had before. A few hours of rest, a few hours of peace.
3: Talk like that gives me the shakes. And speaking of old devils, where is Uncle Billy?
4: I was just beginning to wonder.
2: Innocent, strike up something lively.
0: You bet, Miss.

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0: 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And my five-spot horse. They're snowed in. Well, there's no use breaking the news to the others till daylight. Might just as well let them sleep peaceful while they can.

0: Uncle Billy didn't come back that day, nor the next. The storm roared around us, and we was hard put to keep the fire going. The snow piled deep around the rocks and cabin. But Mr. Oakhurst was calm as could be. And Piney made plenty of good hot stew, so we made out. But on the fourth night, we got feeling kind of low. The storm died, sky cleared, but, well, even so, it was bad. Nobody even felt like telling stories. It was then that Piney said,
1: "Tom, why don't you play our song for the folks?"
0: I don't know if they'd like it, honey.
1: I think they would.
2: You two young'uns tie onto some special kind of song for yourselves.
1: It's a special kind of song for all of us, Mrs. Shipton. Tom.
0: Well, all right, darling.

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0: 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I do not hesitate.
1: Listen to them all.
2: Care to join me in a hymn, Duchess?
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0: The 10th day come along. We'd had more snow, drifts all around. Our food was running terrible low. Mrs. Shipton was failing. And then, that afternoon, she disappeared. Mr. Oakhurst went looking for her down the little trail we'd kept clear to the canyon for a lookout.
1: Ma Shipton. Mother Shipton.
2: May all of you never rest. May your bones bleach in summer and freeze in winter. May the past torment you and the future fail you.
1: Mother Shipton.
2: Eh? Oh, it's you, Oakhurst.
1: What are you doing out here?
2: Cussing Poker Flat? Look at it down there in the valley. Calm, peaceful, smoke arising from the chimneys. They're warm down there, Oakhurst.
1: Come on back to camp, Ma.
2: Oh, I had a lot more cussing to do.
1: It'll keep.
2: It's funny, ain't it, how calm and pretty a morning can look around here and be so dreadful.
1: The snow can't last forever. We'll get out.
2: No, no, we won't. We're prisoners here. Snow prisoners.
1: We'll get out, Ma.
2: It's no good, Oakhurst. It's no earthly good.
1: Ma Shipton.
2: Carry me.
1: I got you.
2: Inside the cabin.
3: Oh, what's happened?
4: He's found her. But, oh.
1: You stay out here with Tom, Piney. Duchess, go heat some water, some rocks, anything to get her warm.
5: You bet, Gambler. Come on, Piney.
4: I'll help you.
1: Now, you lay down here, Ma. Now, real easy. Safe in your own bed. Here, put my coat around you.
2: I'm a-going, Oakhurst.
1: No, no, no, you're not.
2: Don't tell Ma Shipton what to do. Don't tell the kids, neither.
1: Listen to me, Mother. You're going to be all right, do you hear?
2: Take the bundle out of my bedroll.
1: Bundle? This?
2: Yes, open it.
1: Food. Mother Shipton, it's your share of rations for a week.
2: Give it to the child.
1: You starved yourself.
2: That's what they call it.
1: I call it guts.

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1: Gambler.
0: Oh, you're up early, Duchess.
1: I couldn't sleep. Cold, I guess.
0: Sit down. Deuce of diamonds on tray club.
1: You're playing solitaire?
0: Yes.
1: Ain't that kind of unusual for a poker player?
0: Ace of spades. Up. Sometimes solitaire is the only game left for a gambler.
1: All these days and nights, the storm and all, I just wanted to tell you. You've been swell.
0: You know, Duchess, you're a very beautiful woman.
1: Me?
2: Mr. Oakhurst, it's daylight. You didn't wake me up for my watch.
0: I had work to do, Tommy.
1: I'll go in the cab and see how Piney's feeling. We'll be out to fix breakfast for you, boys.
0: Tom.
3: Yes, sir?
0: I've got something here I want to show you.
3: But snowshoes? But how?
0: I made them from your old pack saddle last night. Now listen careful, Tom. There's one chance in 100 to save your Piney yet. It's back there in Poker Flat.
3: Yeah, but you and
0: Mrs. Downhill Oakhurst. Trail all the way. Even with snow, you should make it in 2 days. If you do, Piney will be safe.
3: But you...
0: I'll stay here.
4: Morning, Tom, Mr. Oakhurst.
3: Darling.
4: Yes?
3: I'm going for help.
4: In all them high drifts, you'll never make it, Tom.
3: Yes, I will. Mr. Oakhurst made some snowshoes.
0: Take my coat, Tommy.
3: But what about you?
0: I won't need it.
4: I'll help you on with it, Tom. Button it. Every button is my love, honey. To keep you warm. To keep you safe.
3: Oh, Piney, darling.
1: Young buck like him will be safe enough, Piney.
0: I'd bet on that.
1: Gambler, you going too?
0: Only as far as the canyon lookout.
3: Piney.
4: Oh, Tom.
0: Duchess.
1: Yeah, Gambler, what...
0: Come on, Tommy, let's go.
1: Kiss me. That he never would before.
4: I know he'll come back. I know my Tom will come back safe. Mrs. Oakhurst, you're crying.

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0: I know. Piney.
1: Yes, ma'am?
0: Can you pray?
1: Not like a preacher. But if loving Tom is like praying, knowing friends like you and Mr. Oakhurst, yes'm, reckon I know what praying is.
0: Oh, if that's it, if love's enough, Piney, then I can pray too.
2: The storm died like it had never been at all. The moon was shining through broken clouds when I came back with help. Too late. We found him in one another's arms. Piney, Mrs. Oakhurst. We brushed the snow from their faces. And you couldn't tell who was youngest. They looked so peaceful. So happy. Next, we looked for Mr. Oakhurst. I'd left him at the rim of the canyon. Snow was lots deeper now. We couldn't find him anywhere. And then, all of a sudden, I saw pinned to a tall pine tree with a bowie knife, the deuce of clubs.
3: Beneath this tree lies the body of John Oakhurst, who struck a streak of bad luck on the 23rd of November, 1850, and handed in his checks on the 7th of December, 1850.

0: 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Join us next week at the same time on EWTN for another episode of Family Theater Classic Radio. 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
1: Hi, this is Father David Herrera, pastor of Our Lady of Guadalupe in Midland. 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

0: EWTN Global Catholic Radio Network presents the Fathers of Mercy Hour, insightful reflections that will lift your soul to God and feed your spiritual journey. Today's hour is from the Fathers of Mercy Parish Mission Series. God calls us constantly to Himself. This is talk number 6, Fear of the Lord and Forgiveness of Injuries, by Father Waite Menezes.
1: Good afternoon once again, friends. I'd like to welcome you all back to the Shrine of the Most Blessed Sacrament of Our Lady of the Angels Monastery in Hanceville, Alabama. Home to the Poor Clare Nuns of Perpetual Adoration, this particular congregation or foundation founded by Mother Angelica, who is also the foundress of EWTN, the Eternal Word Television Network. We're about to begin now our 6th conference titled Fear of the Lord and Forgiveness of Injuries, Giving All to God. Fear of the Lord and Forgiveness of Injuries, Giving All to God. That's the title of our 6th conference. I'd like to comb through the titles of the first 5 conferences to give you the overall theme of the whole series, which itself is titled God Calls Us Constantly to Himself. God calls us constantly to Himself. The first conference was titled The Dignity of the Human Person, Made in the Image of God. The second conference was titled The Necessity of the Spiritual Life, How and Why It Is We Know That We Have an Absolute Need or Necessity for the Spiritual Life, purely defined as communication with God, who calls us constantly to Himself. The third conference was titled, God Calls Us Constantly to Himself, God in Search of My Love. God in Search of My Love. And each one of us has the right and the duty to say that, because we love our God, and we know that He loves us, and calls us constantly, personally, and lovingly to Himself. Individually as well, each one of us. The fourth conference was titled The Communion of Saints. So we moved gradually from establishing the dignity of the human person and the sanctity of human life, the individual person who has God as their sole origin and God as their sole end. Since we come from God and return to God, we are called to live rightly, to practice right living in between those two points of having come from God and having returned to God. We want to live rightly precisely so we can become great saints. As Mother Angelica has said so many times, we are all called to become great saints. The fifth conference was titled In the Company of Sinners, Striving to Become Saints, because as members of the Church Militant, still journeying here on earth, we are in the company of sinners, both when we look in the mirror and when we're with our fellow man. But the fact is, we are striving constantly to become great saints. So the title of the fifth conference again was In the Company of Sinners, Striving to Become Great Saints. And we'll recap that last conference, that fifth conference, now shortly. But before we do, I would like to open up with a prayer, and I ask you to please bow your heads and join me in making the sign of the cross. In the name of the Father, and of the Son, and of the Holy Spirit.
2: Amen.
1: Almighty and ever-living God, made in your image, every human person is called to know, love, and serve you as his sole origin and end. We ask you to therefore instill in us a deep love, honor, and respect for the dignity of the human person and the sanctity of human life. As you call each one of us to eternal beatitude, heaven for all eternity with you. We ask this through your Son, our Lord Jesus Christ, who lives and reigns with you in the unity of the Holy Spirit, one God forever and ever.
2: Amen.
1: Glory be to the Father, and to the Son, and to the Holy Spirit. Our Lady, help of Christians,
2: pray for us.
1: In the name of the Father, and of the Son, and of the Holy Spirit.
2: Amen.
1: Amen. Before we recap our last conference, I'd like to point out to you how possible sainthood is today, even in modern day and age. Now, again, we know that everybody in heaven is a saint. but that the church has set aside about 8,000 to 10,000 exemplars in her 2,000-year history, 8,000 to 10,000 exemplars that we call canonized saints. But everybody in heaven's a saint. And we can reason based on the virtue of hope. We can reason to the fact, even though this isn't technically doctrine, church doctrine, we can reason to the fact, based on the theological virtue of hope, that hopefully there's more than 8,000 to 10,000 souls in heaven, given the beautiful love and mercy of God. And so if the truth be known, chances are the number in heaven, the larger number in heaven, is probably the uncanonized, based on the virtue of hope. But nevertheless, to point out to you how possible sainthood is, even as we cross the threshold of the third millennium, I want to point out to you some statistics about Pope John Paul II and what he's done with the saints and blesseds during his pontificate. This is a 1999 quote, a quote given just before we cross the threshold into the third millennium of the great Jubilee year 2000. As of March 1999, Pope John Paul II had beatified 819 persons and canonized 280 saints since he entered his office as Roman Pontiff in 1978. This is equal to 1,099 persons either beatified or canonized, which averages 52 persons per year during his first 21 years as Pope. This figure, in turn, averages out to either beatifying or canonizing at least 4 people per month, that is 1 per week, during the entire first 21 years of his pontificate. Sainthood is possible, even in our modern day and age. You know, it's a little known fact, I like to point this out. There's a beautiful videotape. I have no ties to this videotape, so I'm not pushing it for the wrong reasons. But again, pastorally speaking, I have a moral duty and responsibility to tell you of the good material that's out there. There's a wonderful videotape titled Ocean of Mercy. Okay, I believe it's even aired on EWTN before. And it points out a beautiful fact in its opening lines, this videotape. It's on the life of John Paul II, St. Faustina, the Divine Mercy Seer, and St. Maximilian Kolbe, the Auschwitz martyr, who gave up his life for a married man, a husband and father, and died in this married man's place at the hands of the Nazi soldiers at Auschwitz. But a beautiful line is said at the opening words of this tape, and it's this. It's a little known fact that for some 18 years in Poland, for a period of some 18 years, that's a while, for a period of some 18 years, it's a little known fact that Sister Mary Faustina Kowalska, the future Divine Mercy Seer, Maximilian Kolbe, the future Auschwitz martyr, and Karol Wojtyła, the future John Paul II. It's a little known fact that for a period of some 18 years, these three individuals only lived some 30 miles apart from one another. They lived only 30 miles apart from one another. Wonderful, wonderful point to be made in this discussion. Especially when it's John Paul II who canonized both Faustina and Maximilian Kolbe. In recapping our last talk, I want to give you also a wonderful quote that I said during the last conference from St. Jose Maria Escriva, the founder of Opus Dei. The communion of saints, how shall I explain it to you? Well, you know what blood transfusions can do for the body? Well, that's exactly what the communion of saints does for the soul. This wonderful communion of saints, members of the church triumphant, members of the church militant, members of the church suffering in purgatory, all having this wonderful, beautiful communio, communion together, us to them, them to us to them, them for us. There's all this communion going on between this three-tiered hierarchy of saints. Becoming a saint in the modern world, according to your state in life, is just that. Becoming a saint according to your state in life. Okay. So one's attempt at sainthood, if you're a homeschooling mother of 8, will be different from that from a CEO executive in downtown Manhattan who works in a skyscraper, will be different from that of the farmer in Iowa. Why do I say this? Because each one of us has his or her own individual sphere of influence. And that is the sphere that we are called to bring closer to Christ. And in doing that, we work ourselves towards becoming great saints, because we become apostles of the apostles. Not in the hierarchical sense of ordained bishops, but we become apostolic. This is what Saint Jose Maria Escrivá would say and hold, and he's been canonized a saint because of it. Saint Mary Joseph Rosallo, the foundress of the Daughters of Our Lady of Mercy, to care for homeless girls. I quoted her last time in the last conference. You will become a saint by corresponding exactly to what your daily duties of state demand of you. You know your road to become a saint. You know it. Now, are you going to travel it? Yes or no? In short, we are called to be diligent in our individual respective vocations, whether wife, mother, husband, father, priest, nun, single man who's a lawyer, a single woman who's a doctor, a teenager still in school, etc. We are called to love Holy Mother Church, know her teachings, and defend the gospel of life, and strive to give Christ to all we come into contact with. In closing, then, from the last conference, we must recognize our own membership in the Communion of Saints, specifically as members of the Church Militant, because we're not dead yet. We're members of the Church Militant on earth, still fighting the good fight. And we must also, at the same time, pray for members of the Church suffering in purgatory, and seek and find great comfort from the exemplars of the faith who make up the Church triumphant, those souls already in heaven. Heaven's cast of thousands, whether canonized or not, they're in heaven. They're members of the Church triumphant, and so we look to them. We should look to them to seek and emulate their life and heroic virtue. Because remember, the primary point about a formal canonization, for example, Saint Jose Maria Escrivá in October 2002, the founder of Opus Dei, when he was formally declared a saint by the mouth and tongue of John Paul II, before a crowd of some 600,000 that actually overflowed St. Peter's Square into the streets of Rome. What's first, foremost, and primary about a formal canonization like that is that it's a formal declaration and an article of faith that while on earth, this person lived the human virtues to a heroic degree. They live the virtues to a heroic degree. That is first and foremost about a canonization. And secondarily, what's secondary in importance about a formal canonization is that because of this, because it's a formal declaration that they live the human virtues to a heroic degree, because of this, precisely because of this, now secondarily we make the formal proclamation that this person's soul is now in heaven, awaiting the return and reunion with their glorified body, where they will remain forever with God for all eternity as one of the members of heaven's cast of thousands, forever a member of the Church triumphant. I close the last conference by looking at some particular saints who suffer during their lifetime with particular issues, dependencies, or addictions, either of themselves, or they had a loved one who suffered from a particular issue, dependency, and addiction, and they attempted to help the loved one overcome it because they didn't want to be the loved one's enabler. We never, ever want to be an enabler of somebody's personal issue, dependency, or addiction that removes them away from Christ. We never want to be an enabler. You know, the 5A programs, Alcoholics Anonymous, AA, NA, Narcotics Anonymous, SA, Sexaholics Anonymous for lust addicts, GA, Gamblers Anonymous, and OA, Overeaters Anonymous. All 5A programs talk about the enabler. Usually the enabler is a loved one of the person with the addiction. We never want to be an enabler. So I talked to you and presented to you briefly the lives of some saints who suffered from particular issues, dependencies, and addictions to show you that to overcome such issues, dependencies, and addictions is possible. These are canonized saints, or a few of them are blessed, but the majority of them are all canonized saints. And I combed through some 14 or 15 of them. I'll give you a few now, once again, to refresh in our memory. Saint Mary Magdalene de Pazzi was tormented continually by temptations to lust, gluttony, and plagued by despair. For years, she endured severe physical, emotional, and spiritual pain. At one point in her life, she was even tempted to suicide. Saint Angela of Foligno, as a young adult, she reveled in luxury and sensuality precisely because she had the money to do so. She used her family's wealth to indulge herself in excessive possessions and had an impulsive temperament which nudged her into sinful behavior with men. Saint Mary Mazzarello, it's a known fact that she endured severe temptations to desolation and despair. Rose of Lima would frequently make herself vomit after meals, which today would be considered bulimic behavior. The fact that she would make herself vomit frequently after meals. Saint Marguerite de Youville, one of my favorite female saints, named the trouble and she had it. She endured it and she suffered it. Her father's early death, her family's poverty, an unfaithful husband, a nasty mother-in-law who hated her, 4 infant deaths out of 6 births, personal bankruptcy, a house fire, ridicule and persecution from her bishop once she attempted to found a religious order of women, and much more. And yet Marguerite seems joyfully to have trusted God to carry her through these terrible circumstances, especially, it's worth noting, after she had a profound conversion of God as a loving Father. God as a loving Father. As far as the men go, I named a few of them as well. Matt Talbot began drinking heavily at the age of 12 and for 16 years was a daily drunk. His causes of beatification and canonization have been introduced to Rome. Blessed Henry Suso suffered from severe depression and doubt about God's existence and his Catholic faith. Blessed Bartolo Longo became heavily involved in Satanism and the occult while a student at the University of Naples. Some young Catholics involved in the young adult Catholic movement at the same university came and drew him out of it, and he said before he died it was his friendship with those other young Catholic students that were heavily involved with the Catholic young adult movement, his friendship with those students and praying all 15 decades of the Rosary daily that drew him completely out of the occult. By his own self-admission. You know, it's no secret that Bartolo Longo asked Pope Leo XIII personally, since he felt he was called to the priesthood, if he should do so. And his prudence and wisdom at the time, Leo XIII told him, given your background of your heavenly involvement in the occult, okay, one account says he was actually ordained a satanic high priest according to their ritual. Leo XIII, in his own prudence and wisdom, deemed it not good to do so. And so he told him, you know, you're called to be a great layman. Focus your holiness on your laymanship. And Bartolo Longo became a great lawyer, a great layman in the modern world of his time, just like we are all called to be outstanding Catholic men and women in the modern world of our time. What's interesting to note about this, it's a little known fact that Bartolo Longo died on October 5th, 1926, which would later become the feast day of Saint Faustina, the Divine Mercy Seer. God's mercy envelops around even a former Satanist, even around a former occult member. Why? Because God's grace is stronger than sin. And God's grace can envelop and embrace anything it wants to, even occultism. And so much was the man known for his holiness that John Paul II calls him the Apostle of the Rosary, and in his 2002 document, Rosarium Virginis Mariae, the Rosary of the Virgin Mary, where he proposes to all Catholics.

At the end of this document, he tells us that Bartolo Longo, the former occultic member, converted majorly through good, solid Catholic friendships and praying the rosary daily, all 15 decades. He tells us to look to Bartolo Longo to make us modern-day apostles of the rosary. Because God's grace is stronger than sin. God's grace is stronger than sin. And God's grace can transform anybody. Saint Jerome, it's a known fact that this famed scripture scholar and father of the church had a sharp tongue and a hot-tempered personality that made him many enemies. His nastiness and broken relationships damaged his reputation. Once, when viewing a painting of Saint Jerome striking his breast with a stone, remember that's often the way Saint Jerome is depicted. Once, when viewing a painting of Saint Jerome striking his breast with a stone as a penance, a certain pope was overheard saying these words: "If it were not for that rock, Jerome, the church would have never have declared you a saint." Saint Camillus de Lallis was a rebellious youth with an addiction to gambling that nearly destroyed him. During one game, he literally lost the shirt off his back that he had waged. You know, these are the saints, huh? You know, I think I said it last conference, I'll say it again. Who needs soap operas when you have the lives of the saints? You know, and we should read a life of a saint once a week. Get a good condensed version of the lives of the saints. I realize I'm sounding like a broken record, but I don't care. Get a good condensed version of the lives of the saints and read a life of a saint each week, especially those saints who shared the same state in life as you. If you're a wife and mother, read those lives of the saints, especially who were wives and mothers. Husband and father, read the lives of Saint Stephen of Hungary and Louis of France. See how those men lived their Catholic vocation as Catholic men, Catholic husbands, and Catholic fathers. Priests, read the lives of saints who were priests when they lived on this earth. Now, we benefit naturally from reading the life of any saint because they're saints. But so all I'm saying is, read the life of the saints, but just pay particular attention, even take notes if you have to, on certain virtues that the saints practice. Because you realize when reading their lives what virtues they focused on. Especially those saints, again, who shared the same state in life as you. Because remember, sainthood is possible even today. That is, getting to heaven is possible even today. And John Paul II's own statistics prove this. Okay? Before we begin now officially our sixth and final talk, I want to read to you a few lines from the book of Ephesians, chapter 3. St. Paul tells us, "For this reason I bow my knees before the Father, from whom every family in heaven and on earth..." See, those in heaven are a family, those on earth are a family, the communion of saints. "From whom every family in heaven and on earth is named, that according to the riches of his glory, he may grant you to be strengthened with might through his Spirit in the inner man, and that Christ may dwell in your hearts through faith, that you, being rooted and grounded in love, may have power to comprehend with all the saints what is the breadth and the length and the height and the depth, and to know the love of Christ which surpasses knowledge, that you may be filled with the fullness of God." That you may be filled with the fullness of God. What is that? Let's break that line down. What is being filled with the fullness of God? That you may be filled with the fullness of God. That you may attain eternal beatitude. Heaven for all eternity, with the great cloud of witnesses among you, of which you're one, heaven's cast of thousands, by recognizing in this life, 75 years for the average male and 78 years for the average female. You women have 3 years on us guys. Recognizing in this life the importance of heroic virtue, so that in the next life we may attain the crown of

0: that does not wither or fade. Saint Augustine was a lust addict, a great doctor of the church. He started acting out sexually at age 15, had a child out of wedlock at age 17, had a profound conversion to Christianity, Catholicos Christianity, universal Christianity, Catholic Christianity, at the age of 30, became the Bishop of Hippo in Northern Africa at age 33, 3 years later. He's one of the greatest doctors of the church with this kind of a background. How is this possible? Started acting out sexually at age 15, had a child out of wedlock at age 17, massive conversion at age 30 to Catholicos, Catholic Christianity, the only Christianity that existed at the time, universal Christianity, that's what Catholicos means, that's what Catholic means, universal. Became the Bishop of Hippo 3 years later. How is this possible? Because like St. Mary of Egypt and Blessed Bartolo Longo, God's grace is stronger than sin. God's grace transforms and even permits notorious sinners, former sinners, to die on October 5th, which would later be St. Faustina the Divine Mercy Seer's Universal Feast Day. Because God's mercy envelops even the most notorious of sinners. St. Augustine's mother, who was that? St. Monica. Everybody knows St. Monica. We love Monica because she's one of the great women saints of the church. But a little known fact about little Miss Monica, talking about issues, dependencies, and addictions, everything we know, or virtually everything we know about Miss Monica, Augustine's mother. By the way, St. Augustine credits two things with his conversion: the prayers of his mother Monica and the preaching of St. Ambrose, his confessor, another great doctor of the church. But virtually everything we know about Monica comes from Augustine's own confessions, that famous work of his that even secular universities till this day make part of their literature list. It's a great life of a saint. He tells all. He pulls no punches. Everything we know about Augustine, he tells us himself. He tells us that his mother in her teenage years was a drunk. Monica suffered from addiction to alcohol. And the maidservant of their household, roughly around Monica's same age, teenage maidservant, who was not a relative but rather an outside employee that worked for the family, this would be Monica and her parents, her family, the maidservant one day called her on the carpet, caught her drinking down in the cellar. "Look at you, you're a drunk." Monica later tells Augustine years later, when he's a grown man himself, his mother, Monica, tells him, "It was the maidservant that day calling me on the carpet that made me see and realize my sin." And Monica never again took another drink. See, the maidservant wasn't Monica's enabler. The maidservant refused to be Monica's enabler out of love. If you're an enabler, it's not love. It's not love if you're an enabler. So St. Monica had a drinking problem. St. Margaret of Cortona, her mother died when she was 7 and her stepmother hated her. When Margaret grew older, she had a child out of wedlock with a man whom she lived with for 9 years. Her father rejected her because of this. Margaret continued to have difficulty overcoming temptations of the flesh with men. One Sunday, because of deep depression, she put a cord around her neck as a penance, entered a Franciscan church, and attempted to mutilate her face with a knife. This is a canonized saint of our Catholic Church? You bet. You bet. Because God's grace is stronger than sin, and God's mercy envelops the most notorious of sinners. Thank goodness she was restrained from this activity by a Franciscan friar just in time. The Franciscans always seem to be there just when you need them. The good Franciscans. After becoming active in the sacraments once again, she began to earn a living by nursing sick ladies, but later gave this up to serve the sick poor without recompense, subsisting her good works only on alms, the free givings of people. She joined the Third Order of St. Francis and eventually founded her own congregation of Franciscan tertiaries, which simply means Third Order members. And she eventually built a hospital with monies she had raised through this congregation of Third Order members. She performed works of penance and spent much time in devout meditation and prayer, attaching great importance to the practice of humility and poverty. Can't you see her conversion process in all this? Her conversion was wonderful. She manifested at the end of her life an extraordinary love for both the passion of our Lord on Calvary and the real presence of Christ in the Most Holy Eucharist. That's how she died, manifesting an extraordinary love for the passion of Christ and the real presence of Christ in the Most Holy Eucharist. You know, the talk I gave to you a little earlier, where I enunciated those 13, 14, 15 saints or so, I began by saying they were saints who proved that penance and conversion can set people on the road to holiness, even if they have been living apart from God for a long time.
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0: This is a wonderful example in the life of St. Margaret of Cortona. Read the lives of the saints. You know, you won't want to turn on the boob tube in the evening if instead you grab a good version of the lives of the saints. You know, you've got all the alcohol addiction, all the drug addiction, all the impetuous marriages, and all the lust you want. And these are saints who were transformed by the grace of Almighty God. I want to talk a little bit about prayer, just in general prayer, kind of summing this up, bringing these six talks to their fruition. A little bit on prayer. Because prayer has to be present if you are going to practice forgiveness of injuries. If you are going to practice forgiveness of injuries, which is the main theme of this sixth and final conference, you have to practice prayer. Fear of the Lord and forgiveness of injuries, the title of the sixth and final talk. We've talked about fear of the Lord. It needs to be a true filial fear, from the Latin filius, meaning sonship fear. The fear of a son who doesn't want to offend his father, precisely because he knows his father loves him. That's why he doesn't want to offend his father. That's how we need to look at our way of right living between being born and dying, with God as our origin and God as our ultimate end. Everything in between, which is, again, 75 years for the average male, 78 average years for the female, everything we do during these 75 to 78 years needs to be geared towards right living. And that right living is lived by having a proper fear of the Lord, a filial fear. The fear of a son who does not want to offend his father precisely because he knows his father loves him. Versus a servile fear, as I said in the last talk, which is the fear of a servant or a slave afraid of offending his master. Why? Precisely because he knows a punishment's coming from his master if he offends him. That's not how we're to look on God. Don't look upon God, our triune Godhead, with servile fear, but rather with a true filial fear, the fear of a loving son who doesn't want to offend his father precisely because he knows his father loves him. Okay? But anyway, the necessity of prayer, praying always. Jesus says there is, quote, the necessity of praying always and of not losing heart. Luke chapter 18. We are never to, quote, cease praying. Never cease praying. 1 Thessalonians chapter 5. Well, Father, wait, how can I never cease praying? I'm a homeschooling mother of eight. Faithfulness to daily duty. Don't make prayer your work. Make work your prayer. You know, St. Therese of Lisieux, one of our latest doctor of the church, the 33rd doctor of the church, she did not like needlepoint, and she did not like doing sacristy work. She tells us this in her Story of a Soul, her own autobiography. St. Therese of Lisieux, the little flower. She tells us that once she was needlepointing, she kept dropping the pin. And upon picking up the pin a few times, which was making her very disgusted, she heard an intuitive voice tell her, "Pick up a pin for the love of God and save a soul. Pick up a pin for the love of God and save a soul." So faithfulness to daily duty. Faithfulness to daily duty. This is how we are to never cease praying. Now, there will be those times when you have your personal devotional prayers, which are your spiritual exercises. You will have those, and that's important. But other times, you will never cease praying by virtue of the fact that you make your faithfulness to daily duty your prayer. How about cleaning out a fridge for the love of God and save a soul? Changing your grandson's diaper for the love of God and saving a soul. Why? Because that's your faithfulness to daily duty. You told your child, your grown child, that you'd babysit. Okay, you told him and her, your son and daughter-in-law, that you would babysit. Now live up to the faithfulness of that. Oh, they'll be home any hour. I don't need to change it. They'll be home any minute. I don't need to change it. Oh, yes, you do. Faithfulness to daily duty. Jesus prayed early in the morning, Mark 1, chapter 1, and late at night, Luke 22. Because we are Jesus' disciples, we are to imitate him and pray formally so much that we are to be in the spirit of prayer during all our daily activities. Think of Opus Dei, the work of God for the laity founded by Saint Jose Maria Escrivá. Faithfulness to daily duty and sanctification of daily life and working towards becoming a saint by doing what you're supposed to do, when you're supposed to do it, in the way it's supposed to be done. Do what you're supposed to do, when you're supposed to do it, in the way it's supposed to be done. Three easy maxims which form one major maxim for the faithfulness to daily duty. Jesus continues to invite us to watch and pray at least 1 hour with him, Matthew 26. Because we communicate with God in prayer, it is obvious that it is therefore a privilege and a necessity to pray. My gosh, we're communicating with God when we pray. That should tell us then that it's obvious that it is a privilege and a necessity to pray. Nevertheless, we do struggle to pray always, daily, faithfully, and deeply, but we have to continue working on it. Because we know that the Holy Spirit helps us in this weakness, for we do not know how to pray as we ought, but the Spirit Himself makes intercession for us, Romans chapter 8. So even during those dry and arid moments of your prayer, know that we acknowledge that we are weak, but that the Holy Spirit makes us strong. As Christians, especially Catholic Christians, we are called to pray the Mass, the sacred liturgy. We are called to pray with others. We are called to pray with our spouses. We are called to pray as a family, to pray with our grown children, even once they're out of the house. We are called to pray from the Bible, from sacred scripture. We are called to pray from the lives of the saints. We are called to pray from the catechism of the Catholic Church. We are called to fast and pray, and we are called to renew our baptismal vows in prayer. The simple, short, fervent, ejaculatory prayer, "My Lord Jesus Christ, I renew with religious fervor today my baptismal vows. Amen." The Holy Spirit is praying for you and wants to lead you into prayer. So since we live by the Spirit, let us follow the Spirit's lead. Galatians chapter 5. Jesus, too, teaches us to pray to his Heavenly Father, who is also our Heavenly Father. Note once again from one of the earlier conferences that the Our Father is a prayer given to us in the plural. Our Father, give us this day our daily bread, and forgive us our trespasses, because man is social by nature. The Our Father is prayed at every Mass, in sacred assembly, communally. All prayer should thus be directed to the Father, through the Son, in the Holy Spirit. Do you ever notice that the collect prayer at Mass, we call it the collect prayer because during that moment of silence, the priest collects everyone's intentions at that Mass. That's why you should go to each Mass with a particular willed intention. Now, the merits of the Mass are infinite, so you can go to each individual Mass with many, many intentions. But nevertheless, it's like reading the lives of the saints. Read all of them. Go to Mass with all kinds of intentions. But just as you would read the particular lives of the saints who have the same state in life as you, go to each Mass with a particular willed intention, something extra special. And let the priest collect it for you during that moment of silence at the end of the opening rites of Mass when he says, "Let us pray." And there's a moment of silence, at least there should be because the rubrics call for it. And right after that moment of silence, the priest goes into the orans position, which is a position of his thrusting upward. Because all prayer is directed to the Father through the Son in the Holy Spirit. This is why the orans position is so important at that moment of the collect prayer. But the orans position of the priest also shows that he's collecting everyone's individual intentions. Let us pray. And then he says the collect prayer, and every collect prayer directed to the Father ends with the words, "We ask this through your Son, our Lord Jesus Christ, who lives and reigns with you in the unity of the Holy Spirit, one God forever and ever." To the Father, through the Son, in the Holy Spirit. To, through, and in. Every prayer of ours, my brothers and sisters, whether personal, private devotion, or whether liturgical prayer like the Mass, should be directed to the Father, through the Son, in the Holy Spirit. When you go to confession, and you're standing in line, make a quick act of the will. "Heavenly Father, I'm going to offer this confession to you through your Son in the Holy Spirit." Make your prayer Trinitarian, because that's what it is. Jesus Christ is the one sole mediator. Talking about issues, dependencies, and addictions, St. Clement of Alexandria recommends this. He died in the year 215. One of the great fathers of the church, St. Clement of Alexandria. He tells us this: "The doors are open for all who sincerely and wholeheartedly return to God. Indeed, the Father is most willing to welcome back a truly repentant son or daughter." Think of the parable of the prodigal son. Scripture says that for the Father and his angels in heaven, the festal joy and gladness at the return of just one repentant sinner is great beyond compare. And so, if you are a thief and desire to be forgiven, steal no more. If you are a robber, return your gains with interest. If you have been a false witness, practice speaking the truth from this point forward. If you are a perjurer, then stop taking public oaths. You must also curb all the other evil passions, such as anger, lust, grief, and fear. No doubt you will be unable all at once to root out all these unwanted passions so habitually given way by you. But this can be achieved by God's power nonetheless, little by little, and by human prayers, your own, and by the prayerful help of your own brothers and sisters, by your own sincere repentance, and by your constant practice of virtue." What a beautiful quote of hope. If you're a thief, steal no more. If you're a robber, return what you've taken with interest. If you're a perjurer, then quit taking public oaths. Change your life. Get on the path of right living. I don't care what your issue. I don't care what your dependency. I don't care what your addiction. Read the lives of the saints because they're better than soap operas. I'll say it time and again. God calls us constantly to himself. I want to give you a beautiful collection of quotes here. This will be fairly quick. that tells us that for every negative thing we have to say to God in regards to reforming our life, God has a positive answer for it. Let me repeat that. For every negative thing we say to God, God has a positive answer for it in return. Everything negative we say to God about the impossibility of reforming our life because we've gotten so deep into this or that, I could never reform God even if I wanted to. Oh, yes, you can. You say it's impossible. God says all things are possible. Luke 18. You say, I'm too tired. God says, I will give you rest. Matthew 11. You say, nobody really loves me. God says, I love you. The Gospel of John chapter 3, the Gospel of John 13. You say, I can't go on. God says, my grace is sufficient for you. 2 Corinthians chapter 12 and Psalm 91. You say, I can't figure things out. God says, I will direct your steps. Proverbs 3. You say, I can't do it. God says, you can do all things. Philippians chapter 4. You say, it's not worth it. God says, it will be worth it. Romans 8. You say, I can't forgive myself. I can't forgive myself. God says, I forgive you. The first letter of John chapter 1 and Romans 8. You say, I can't manage it. God says, I will supply for all your needs. Philippians 4. You say, I'm afraid. God says, I have not given you a spirit of fear. The second letter to Timothy chapter 1. You say, I don't have enough faith. God says, I've given everyone a measure of faith. Romans chapter 12. You say, I'm not smart enough. God says, I give you wisdom. I give you wisdom. 1 Corinthians chapter 1. You say, I feel all alone. I feel all alone. God says, I will never leave you or forsake you. Hebrews chapter 13. And you say, I'm always worried and frustrated. I'm always worried and frustrated. God says, cast all your cares upon me. Cast all your cares upon me. The first letter of Peter, chapter 5. My friends, God calls us constantly to Himself because of the dignity of each one of us, rooted in the fact that we are made in His image and likeness. He is our sole origin, and He is our sole end. And everything in between should be geared towards each one of our own personal right way of living, striving to live rightly. I don't care about your past, how horrendous it was. Be faithful to the sacraments, especially penance and Eucharist. Become an active, vibrant, knowledgeable Catholic living in the modern world. And it will be very possible for you to become a great saint. I close now with the passage from Ephesians chapter 3. Of this gospel I was made a minister according to the gift of God's grace, which was given me by the working of His power. To me, though I am the very least of all the saints, this grace was given to preach to the Gentiles the unsearchable riches of Jesus Christ, and to make all men see what is the plan of the mystery hidden for ages in God, who created all things, that through the church, the manifold wisdom of God might now be made known to the principalities and powers in the heavenly places. This was according to the eternal purpose which he has realized in Christ Jesus our Lord, in whom we have boldness and confidence to assess through our faith in him. So I ask you not to lose heart over what I am suffering for you, which is rather your glory. You can glory in the glory of the saints like Saint Paul, because as he says once again, he was the very least of all the saints, but the grace given to him has been exerted out to you, that you may be fruit that goes out and lasts in the modern world. Know that your God loves you. Know that you are called to love him in return. Because God calls each one of us personally and individually to himself. I think it's most appropriate to officially close this six-part conference with a short, prayerful passage from John Paul II. I leave you now with this prayer that the Lord Jesus Christ will reveal himself to each one of you, that he will give you the strength to go out and profess that you are Christian, that he will show you that he alone can fill your hearts. Accept his freedom and embrace his truth, and be messengers of the certainty that you have been truly liberated through the death and resurrection of the Lord Jesus Christ. This will be the new experience, the new powerful experience that will generate through you a more just society and a better world. God bless you, and may the joy of Jesus be always with you, now and forever. Amen. Amen. May the blessing of Almighty God bless you all, now and forever, the Father and the Son and the Holy Spirit, and descend upon you all and remain with you now and forever. Amen. Amen. God bless you. Go in peace.
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3: Hello, brothers and sisters. This is Jim and Joy Pinto for Marriage and God's Plan. It's wonderful to be with you. A very important aspect to marriage and family is the choosing of the words that we say to one another. The scriptures teach us that blessing and cursing are in the power of the tongue. And we want to be people through our speech that bless one another, that blow upon the sail of the other one, so that our words facilitate what God says about that person, what God wants for that person's life. So it's important that we choose words of high value. I often say to Joy, you are as my breath, you are as my life. I love you, you're my bride. Words that build up, words that do not tear down.
4: In marriage, it's so important that we guard our tongue, especially with our communication with one another and with our children. No spouse wants to leave the house being discouraged and beaten down by a nagging wife. No child wants to walk out the door discouraged and broken and unaffirmed. And so as mothers, it's our job to fortify our children, to strengthen them with words of love and high value, and to assure them that we are for them and we are their best cheerleader.
3: Marriage and family is God's plan for the transformation of the world. And the words that we speak, the hope that we give, and the words that we share go a long way to empower our spouse and our children to take the gospel to the whole world. Let us choose our words wisely and lovingly. This has been Joy and Jim Pinto for Marriage and God's Plan.
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13: After school one day, kids played on the playground when two boys roughhousing led to their mothers erupting in a shouting match. Expletives flew, and one mom even had to step between them to prevent a punch. It was wrong on so many levels, especially with children watching. When we witness wrongdoing, we're called to speak up. Our faith teaches silence in the face of evil is itself evil. Not to speak is to speak, not to act is to act. The mom next to me acted quickly. Her courage ended the feud. I froze, shocked at what I was witnessing, and I thought standing by and doing nothing was wrong. It reminded me of what we teach children about bullying. Bystanders have a responsibility too. Scripture says, do not be afraid, but go on speaking, and do not be silent, for I am with you. That's in Acts. So my coach's question is this: what was the moment you felt like you should have spoken up, but didn't, and why? This has been an Epiphany Insight. I'm Vanessa Denha-Garmo, a communications evangelist.
14: I am so excited about our next episode of Morning Joy. Young men from Gen Z are capable of making a huge impact to transform the culture, but like, will they do it? And Steve Ray is coming hot off of this pilgrimage to Ireland. We are going to be beneficiaries of his incredible experience on Monday. And Steve always does an incredible job of making these virtual pilgrimages that we do on Mondays on Morning Joy come to life and feel like we're actually there. I hope that you listen. See you then.
15: Have you ever heard someone say that Catholic theology is too dogmatic, that the faith should be freer, more liberal? G.K. Chesterton says, there will be no end to the weary debates about liberalizing theology until people face the fact that the only liberal part of it is really the dogmatic part. Their problem, he says, is not that there's not enough freedom in the dogma, but rather too much. The dogma gives a man too much freedom when it permits him to fall, which means he's actually responsible for his sins. The dogma even gives God too much freedom when it permits him to suffer and die. It's not the doctrines that limit us. It's the denial of them. It's only the truth that makes us free.
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19: Good evening and welcome to The Journey Home. My name is Marcus Grodi, your host for this program. And this is a special edition of The Journey Home. We're taping this program in the parish center offices next to the Cathedral of St. Eric here in Stockholm, Sweden. It's one of our special episodes from Sweden. And I'm here in this episode with Father Magnus Newman. Father, first of all, welcome to The Journey Home.
20: Thank you.
19: I hope I said that right. Newman.
20: That's very good. Very good.
19: The only reason impressed. I say that I'm American, you know, and I'm not sure that I do the Swedish very well, but it's a great pleasure to have you on this episode of The Journey Home. I know we're in a wonderful spot here, but I'm anxious before I get to your story to let the audience know you've recently written a book. Is that right? The history of the church in Sweden.
20: That's true. On the history of the Catholic Church in Sweden during the period of the Reformation. That's true.
19: All right. That's exciting. I'll get into that maybe in the second part of the program. But the first part, I'd like you to share a little bit to the audience of your journey into the Catholic faith.
20: Uh-huh.
19: But what I usually do is just kind of back up a little bit and invite you to give us a summary of where you came spiritually, spiritual background.
20: Well, I started as most Swedes. I started as a nominal Lutheran, or as we say here, as a member of the Swedish Church. They usually don't use the name Lutheran here, but
19: really,
20: yes, uh-huh. and that is a complex story. I may return to that later. But this is the Church of Sweden. They usually call this the former state church. That was strongly influenced, anyhow, by the Lutheran Reformation. So I do come from that background, even if I quite early got some, as I understand it now, got some strong Catholic influences already as a teenager, actually. and if I may tell that little story, it's a bit personal. I was 13 years old. And went with the class to the Isle of Gotland in the Baltic Sea, mm-hmm. and to the town of Visby. And the town of Visby is quite a medieval town with a number of old buildings and things like that. And I was very happy walking around, strolling around there on my own. And then suddenly saw this open door to a tiny little chapel. Tiny, tiny little chapel. I didn't realize it was a chapel, but I saw the open door and I passed by and I stopped because I saw this red lamp, this shining light from the altar. And something in that light told me, God is present. God is here. I didn't realize anything more about it, but it created a strong feeling that I remembered years later. But I think that was my quite odd but first meeting with the Catholic faith. And I am happy to say I met Christ in the Blessed Sacrament as the very first thing I understood and saw and met in the Catholic Church.
19: But you had no intellectual understanding of that, but more of an inner.
20: It was a sort of an inner feeling, maybe,
19: yeah.
20: but it was a strong, something strong. So it wasn't the institutional church I met. I met Christ Jesus, and forgot about it naturally, but remembered it later. But as a teenager, I also went during the summer holidays. I studied at a sort of Lutheran gymnasium for future priest, you say so.
19: So you discerned that call already to the ministry?
20: Yes, as a teenager. It was those days, you know, that people decided many things quite early. isn't so any longer. but it was like that. And during the summer periods, four summers, I spent abroad in England to try to learn some English. And spend it with the Anglican Franciscans in the south of England, and with some Benedictines as well. So I got some influences from sort of monastic environment quite early. And the same in Germany and in Italy, actually. I went there a summer as well and stayed with some Jesuits and so. So I got some influences from the Catholic Church quite early.
0: But still all in still, the trajectory of heading towards the Lutheran.
20: Yes, and heading towards the Lutheran ministry. That's right. True. That's true.
0: So did you end up going all the way to the ministry?
20: I did. Okay. I did. Oh, I did. I did. I was ordained in the cathedral in Uppsala by the Lutheran or the Archbishop of that diocese. And before I was ordained, I informed him. Informed him in front of the rest of the ordinance. I told him that this Lutheran stuff, you know, I can't promise that I obey too much of that. Was a little bit nervous, I told him, because I didn't want to know his reaction, what his reaction would be. But he said to the rest of the ordinance, listen to Magnus. I think that was a wise decision. You must be open-minded, and much in our Lutheran heritage is worth criticizing and questioning.
0: Interesting.
20: So I got a bit surprised, but I got ordained.
0: Interesting your position as a Lutheran pastor, because I've had a number of guests in these filmings, and almost universally, every one of the guests that we've taped here has said they were brought up in the state church but didn't learn their faith.
20: Mm-hmm.
0: So now you're at that point in your journey, you're an ordained Lutheran state church minister.
20: Yep.
0: What's going on? Why aren't they learning their faith in the state church? Were you trained as a Lutheran pastor to know the Lutheran faith and to proclaim our Lord Jesus? Was that a part of your training?
20: Yes, naturally, not so much the Lutheran heritage, because as I told you, that has always been a problematic heritage, and since a number of years, many within the state church would say that they don't accept so much of the Lutheran. It's a sort of church that are changing in many ways. Could return to that later, maybe. Mm-hmm. But the Lutheran heritage isn't the thing that we did learn very much about.
0: All right.
20: Even in my case, I do come. It's a strange history I do have. In every generation since the Reformation, in my wider family, and on the fathers and mothers and so on side, there's been at least one Lutheran clergy, often five or six in every generation. So
0: that's amazing.
20: Quite a number, of them. And I suppose most of them are turning around in their grave now.
0: I'm
20: going to say
0: that, I'll let you say it.
20: I'm not sure, but...
0: Would you say you're probably the first?
20: Probably in a way, even if I may confess that the very first ancestor that I know about, Peter, who was born in 1550 and was ordained around 1575, he
0: as a
20: was as well, because the king at in those days was the King Johann. And King John had started, around the time of my ancestors' ordination, had started negotiations with Rome for a reunion. So he introduced at that time a new liturgical, a new missal, a missal in Swedish called the Red Book. You could say that the canon prayers in Latin in that missal. The king recommended it to be said in Latin, and it was actually most of the old mass, with the intro, but altare dei, etc., and with the last gospel, everything. So I suppose he was the oddest Lutheran in the in the family.
0: So how long did you serve as a Lutheran pastor?
20: 10 years.
0: 10 years.
20: 10 years.
0: All right. Well, at what point in that journey did the Catholic faith start raising its head in your life?
20: Actually, I'm sorry to say, from the very beginning.
0: Was that what you meant in the background when you told your bishop that you weren't sure you were going to do this?
20: Yes, because I fortunately, at the very beginning, I learned in this monastic environments in England, Germany, and so on, I learned something that was very valuable and tried to get that into stupid as I was, into the Swedish church to try to change her from within. We were quite a number of people who had the same ideas, and so we tried from within, and with some success, but also with a number of failures. And so I realized quite early that maybe this isn't going to work. And it was a number of things that made me more and more not feel at home in the Protestant word, at least in Sweden. And one very strong thing was the state church system. We had this, and we still in a way do have, we had this state church system. It was not only a state church, it was also a church that more and more were dominated and controlled by the political powers, a sort of democratic state church governed by different political parties into some sort of welfare religious system in this country, belonging, not believing, or something like that.
0: Yeah, it seems like there's a verse in one of the Paul's letters to Timothy that talks about a statement about a faith but denying the power of it, a shell. And again, as I look at all the guests we've had, it seems like that's what they kind of experienced in their upbringing in the church.
20: Yeah, I think it's quite common. It's quite common. So that made me hesitant, to say the least. But on the other hand, I had the salary, I had the tradition, the family tradition, I had all my friends. But then came another thing that was very, very problematic for me, and that was it's nationalistic. A national church stops at the border, actually, you know. And if you go out, out of Sweden, you don't find any. Where do you go? What sort of church do you find, even in Denmark? Because, you know, the Danes, historically, have been the main enemies of Sweden, and they constructed quite another sort of Lutheranism, interpreted it in quite another way, and the Germans did in their way. So when a Swede do go abroad, he won't find any church he can recognize. It's very much a national church, and that might be something positive. I couldn't see that. I couldn't realize that. I instead more and more came to the conclusion that this was a branch that was cut from the tree, something put aside. In a way, from the true tree of Christ Jesus.
0: Yeah, I was thinking that we probably experienced that in the United States when the Swedes came over, that some of these Lutheran churches were independent Lutheran associations.
20: Truly.
0: And I was thinking that it's interesting. Another Newman with another spelling in England. I think encountered the same thing in his own journey when he recognized that the Anglican Church really doesn't make sense.
20: Yes.
0: Apart from England.
20: Yes. And I must admit that I was deeply influenced by Cardinal Newman, because I started to read him, and actually I started with his Apologia, and I read that Apologia many times. And he has such an insight, and then he expressed his journey towards the Catholic Church in a way that was very understandable for me, and compelled me to rethink my position, and his sermons,
0: and the essay on development of doctrine.
20: Certainly, it's powerful.
0: It is. So, okay, first of all, you've got the national church. There's the issue there, and also from the perspective of a government. Did those two issues were the main ones that kind of got you going? What else awakened you? Because you're still serving as a pastor during all this time.
20: Yes, I did. In some marvelous medieval churches, 800-900 years old. Telling another tradition, because, you know, this country was christianized by the Catholic Church, And most of the church buildings, at least in the countryside, are all Catholic churches. So that reminded also of another history, of an older history, of a history with connections to the See of Peter and to the Universal Church. And that started to make me curious about the Catholic faith. So I started to study, and I started to rethink my position during a number of years. In a way, I think I thought that I belonged to the bigger tradition from the very beginning. But naturally, that was in a sort of theoretical way. The true church was still something to learn to know.
0: Yeah. Now you mentioned that getting in contact with the monastic movement inspired you to do renewal from within, but found it didn't work. Was it, in other words, trying to apply essentially Catholic spirituality to the Lutheran experience? Is that what you meant by that?
20: Yes, yes.
0: Because that's hard. I mean, with Luther's view of deprival, you know, the will and different aspects makes it hard for spiritual renewal. Is that the struggle you meant?
20: But in the Lutheran tradition, you also can find other persons to connect with.
0: Sure.
20: It is hard, and I think it was a project that didn't went so well. But we still have people like this in Sweden who try to form a friendship with a bigger tradition from a sort of a Lutheran or Protestant background. So we do have that type of thinking. It's not so unusual, but yeah.
0: I was thinking, right now, you know, the German Lutheran who was killed during the war, who wrote some wonderful books on, I'm trying to think of what his name is, excuse me, I'm pulling a blank here, maybe it'll come to me later, you know, wonderful books on spiritual life, and I think there's another example of trying from a Lutheran perspective to understand spirituality. In many ways, it's almost moving away from Luther,
20: yes,
0: per
20: it
0: se.
20: Is. Yes, yes. Yes, and as I mentioned, the sort of monastic connection, you also have things like the Tissé movement in France that is also, well, most of them joined the Catholic Church now. And that is usually the thing, I think, that happens with people trying to think Catholic without a Catholic setting. They usually end up as Catholics. At least I did that, and a number of other people in this country had the same journey. So I ended up as a Catholic. I was permitted by my Lutheran bishop for some years of study. And during those years of study, I wrote my dissertation. And I chose as the subject of my doctoral dissertation to write about the toleration debate in Sweden at the end of the Enlightenment, at the end of the 18th century, because we started here a tolerance debate in the Swedish Diet and among intellectuals in this country, if it was possible to accept any foreign belief in this country, because it was with death penalties forbidden for a Swedish subject to be a Catholic. And it was with death penalties forbidden to be a Jewish confessor. And now, in the end of the 18th century, they started to discuss, would it be possible for foreigners to stay in Sweden and to confess their faith? I started to study that discussion, especially related to the Catholics. So I tried to do some thinking.
0: Well, it's interesting that concept is interesting, because here, as you, some of our guests have also mentioned, that the state of the church in Sweden is not real good, right?
20: Mm-hmm, mm-hmm.
0: And then right down the road, there's a mosque,
20: mm-hmm, mm-hmm.
0: which would not have been possible in the time you were talking about.
20: It would not have been possible. and it was still, until 1860, it was still forbidden for Swedish citizens to belong to any other faith than the Swedish state church. So it was foreigners who were permitted no Muslims, but Catholics and Jewish foreigners were permitted to live here, but no Swedish subjects.
0: We're allowed to make that switch.
20: And that creates a very monolithic situation. And I think still it is a very monolithic mind amongst many Swedes. Mm-hmm. And it's also natural to be a little bit skeptical about a church that has been so closely connected to the government and controlling people in that way.

0: history of a family where you've got Lutheran pastors in every generation going back to Luther himself, essentially. In fact, I mean, well, Luther's still alive when you're first passed, when he was ordained. I'm trying to think.
1: That was a difficult question. He was, I don't remember.
0: That's close. He,
1: it's very close, yes.
0: Yeah, I mean, that's amazing. Very close. So, I mean, would it have taken a real jolt for you to actually take the jump? I mean, what was the final encouragement? I mean, it's a big change.
1: The final encouragement, if I may be personal, was a visit to Fatima. I made this little pilgrimage to Fatima, and during that pilgrimage, I realized that my days as a Protestant was over. I don't want to give any details, but Fatima was the last step, or how you express it. And I saw something in Fatima. Naturally, it was the Blessed Virgin Mary, but also this universality of the Catholic faith. You saw these people from so many different countries, so many different traditions, so many different ages, so many different colors, so many different backgrounds. And there I stood with my national heritage. So I decided, it was decided. Thank you. So very happily asked some months later, asked this Jesuit priest that I knew about, but I never thought I had spoken to him, but I met him a snowy day in the end of 83 in Uppsala. I remember it as snow in the air, and I met him and I said, "Father, could you accept me as a Catholic?" And he looked so surprised and quite hesitant. What sort of strange person is this? That was my question. So I said, "I come back and we could discuss about it." It takes usually a year. And 2 months later, I was received into the church.
0: And then how long was it for you to receive orders as a priest?
1: After that? The bishop asked me, when he knew that this had happened, was informed that a number of us had converted. He was informed about it, and he asked if I was married, and I had to confess that that's part of my heritage.
0: Right.
1: And he said that, "Have you heard about this pastoral provision?" And I said, "No." And he said, "We could try to arrange something." And I said, "I need 10 years. Please come back. I need at least 10 years to try to live as a Catholic, to try to be a Catholic, try to be a normal Catholic."
0: Yes.
1: I came back to him after 10 years and said, "Do you remember what you asked me?" And he said, "No." And I reminded him and said, "Please say no if you want, naturally." And he said, "We'll have to inform Rome and see what could happen." And I got a green light from him, so I had had some other new studies to do. Right. And 7 years ago, I was ordained a priest.
0: And now you're serving as your historian, right, at a local...
1: I'm serving as a full-time professor at the University of Uppsala in history, in intellectual history.
0: All right.
1: Trying to help as much as I can in the parish of St. Lawrence in Uppsala. I was yesterday out in the countryside. We have some stations, as we call it, a bit away. I was in that little station in a small town called Enköping yesterday at 4 o'clock and said a mass for the people there. I'm traveling around a little, and I'm going tomorrow to the Isle of Gotland. You remember I told you about this tabernacle once in the beginning of my life. I'm going back there now to say some masses because that piece is away.
0: What a wonderful
1: sort of service.

0: That's great.
1: Yes. Yep.
0: Very good. Well, let's take a break. And Father, we'll just take a little break. We'll come back in a moment. And I'm going to invite you to talk about some of the history here of the church this week. Back just a moment.
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3: 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I offer you the most precious body, blood, soul, and divinity of Jesus Christ, present in all the tabernacles of the world, in reparation for the outrages, sacrileges, and indifferences by which he is offended. By the infinite merits of his most sacred heart, and through the Immaculate Heart of Mary, I beg the conversion of poor sinners. Amen.
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0: Welcome back to this special episode of The Journey Home. Our guest is Father Magnus Neumann, and thank you, Father, for it's hard to share a long journey in a half an hour, but thank you so much for that, giving the audience a taste of your own journey, and which still amazes me that you've had, in every generation of your family, as far back as you can measure, you had this tradition of Lutheran pastors. And you broke the tradition. I mean, you were a Lutheran pastor, but you come home to the Catholic Church. I mean, that,
1: well, yes, I did.
0: I mean, that in itself is an amazing act of courage. But what I'd like to do in the second half, because of your strength, is history. And I know that in our audience, we have a lot of non-Swedes that are watching the program that do not know the history of the Catholic Church in Sweden. But we also have some Swedes watching that themselves may not know the depth of the history of the Church in Sweden. So I know you've written a book on it, but in 20 minutes or so, how about picking out some really important aspects of the history of the Church in Sweden that might be good for our audience to know?
1: Okay. I'll try to do that.
0: Well, when did it first come here? I mean, that's a...
1: The first known name is a Benedictine monk, Ansgar, or Saint Ansgar, who came in the beginning around 820-something for the first time to Sweden as a missionary. But we know that we have found graves, Christian graves, earlier than so. But the first known missionary came, it must be around 1200 years ago. So Sweden was Christianized by the Catholic Church, and it was a number of mainly Benedictine monks from Germany, from what is today called Germany, or from England. So it was a little bit of a competition between Germany and England in Christianizing Sweden, and Sweden quite slowly became a Catholic country, if you may say so. So around 1100 or something like that, you could say that the major culture was a Western Catholic Christian culture. And the Church of Sweden then, as a Catholic Church, developed, came more and more monasteries, the vocations, dioceses, etc. But remember that Sweden before the Reformation era, it was a huge country. It was Sweden and Finland actually was kept together as one. It was this one country, but it was very few people living here up in the north. We count with something like 500,000 people in Sweden and Finland together during the Reformation period. So the Reformation came to Sweden with a king called Gustavus I, who made a rebellion against the Danish influences over Scandinavia and declared Sweden to be totally independent from the Danes, who had sort of had a major influence before that time. And at the same time, this king heard from some advisors, this was around 1520 and further on, he heard from some of these advisors, some information he got, that in Germany this young Austin brother proclaimed that the king could be the head of his church and could govern the church, and it was a splendid news for this Gustavus, and that the property of the church was the property of the people, and the king actually was the head of the people, so he could take what he needed, so he got quite rich.
0: Fell right into his plans.
1: So it was a marvelous message for the new king. But I don't think that the king at the beginning realized that he was supporting the Lutheran Reformation. I think he did it more to get private money and to get money to this new state.
0: It was really more of a political leverage.
1: It was a very much a political reformation, yeah. and still open in both directions toward a more Catholic or a more Protestant way. The king, the first king, the Gustavus, never want to make a final decision. The Catholic Church was sort of accepted in the country, and no one said that a new faith had arrived. They said it was a reformed faith. It was the same old faith, but in a reformed edition.
0: With a new head.
1: Well, if they realized this new head, because it was still very, very hesitant for a number of years. And when this first king, Gustavus, died in 1560, his son Eric was the new king of Sweden. And this Eric was very much more interested in the Calvinistic Reformation. And people hadn't heard about that in Sweden, or very few had heard about it. And you know, it was a rural country. 99% of the people, they were living on the countryside. With all these old traditions, and naturally it's difficult to change the minds of that type of people, I imagine. Right. And now these ideas of the Calvinistic Reformation came. But this king only was head of the state for 8 years, and then his brother, Johan, was a new king. And Johan had these strange ideas with a reconciliation with the Holy Father, with the Catholic Church, and send these signals to Rome, please give us some dispensations and we will be in the flock again. So people got quite
0: puzzled. People went back and forth.
1: It was a back and forth. And you know, Johan's son, Prince Sigismund, he was baptized as a Catholic in Stockholm because his mother was a member of the traditional, or as they call it, the old faith. So he was baptized and he was raised in Stockholm as a Catholic. He was appointed King of Poland first, and then in 1592, King of Sweden. Suddenly Sweden had a Catholic king again, so it was quite puzzling, and people out in the bush must have felt this strongly, really what is all about. 1593, the local church here took the first Lutheran documents and accepted them as documents of the church, the Augustana. They accepted the Augustana, yeah, and the catechism. But that was 1593. Wow. And in 1593, it was still at least one monastery left in the country, one Catholic monastery. And at the same time, in this new church connections. So very puzzling. And as I told you, my first ancestor, this strange Lutheran, promised in 1593, he gave his oath to the new Catholic king that he wanted to defend and to be loyal towards him in all his days. a civil war started. To make a long history short, yeah, a civil war started, and again a Protestant king came in charge of power.
0: Did he pretty much, is that where you start seeing the very anti-Catholic laws?
1: Now we start seeing anti-Catholic laws due to the fact that Sigismund, as I mentioned, still was king of Poland and all his life tried to regain Sweden. So to be a Catholic in Sweden in those days were to defend Poland, and you were suspected, yeah, that you were defending Poland, the Polish interests.
0: Once again, it's a political.
1: It's very much a political choice, and people, Catholics, and in Sweden, Swedish Catholics, they went to Poland, and they were supported by the Polish government, and some educational efforts were made in Poland to train Catholic priests to send to Sweden. And during the 30 Years' War, then Gustavus II Adolphus was one of the leader of the Protestant side, or was the Protestant leader, he tried very hard to take these books, to destroy these seminaries where you could train Swedish and Finnish, etc., for future priests.
0: Was there experience of like in England, where there were like Edmund Campions going back into England? Was there some of that happening here in Sweden?
1: You can mention a few persons, but it was difficult because we had all these Lutherans, all these Protestant states around us.
0: Yes.
1: We were surrounded by the Russians and by Germany. It was quite difficult, but you can mention a number of them. One or two were executed, but normally they were not executed, but a number, you find some also.
0: All right. So through the 1700s and even far into the 1800s, really, it was very, very difficult to be a Catholic.
1: It was difficult, and it was you had a law from 1617 that it was death penalties to be a Catholic in Sweden. Hmm. So it was very much a political movement, in a way similar to the English experience. Yeah. But more isolated and on a lower scale. There was fewer people living here.
0: I wonder if you look back from your experience of history, that as we look at the state of the state church here today, and many of my guests have said that the spirituality has been lost in many ways, would you look back and see that maybe the cause of that was that so much of its formation was mainly political and not theological?
1: It's always difficult to it is a little sort of a guess, but I mean the American experience of religion is that all these people who were persecuted in the different European surroundings went to the States, and I think your experience without the state church is something positive.
0: Yeah.
1: I think the Holy Father said something like that also when he recently visited. Yep. The States. So I suppose that that is something that is negative with this governmental.
0: When the motive behind it is very political,
1: as
0: opposed to a motive for spiritual purification or cleansing. Political. There's a
1: On the other hand, you must remember that also in a number of Catholic countries you had a sort of similar development.
0: Well, that's true. That's right. So it really shows that in any case, when you lose the main motive, about following Jesus Christ, you're going to have a problem.
1: Yes. And that may help to explain, at least to a part, the secularization in the European context.
0: Yeah.
1: I think so.
0: Yes, sadly, we see that one of our cameramen here is Irish. You know, we look at his background and the struggles they're having in Ireland and even France. I mean, strong Catholic countries at one time, but then real struggles. Mm-hmm. There's a couple of pictures of women in this building that I want you to comment on, especially the one right behind us, first of all. St. Birgitta.
1: Yes.
0: How does she fit into the story of Sweden?
1: She's been a... She was very loved during the end of the Middle Ages, during the Catholic period in Swedish history. Such large numbers of Swedes went on pilgrimages to Vadstena and to the monastery that she created in Sweden. She was a very famous person. And therefore also one of the main targets for the Protestant Reformation, to try to change people's ideas about Sancta Birgitta, Saint Bridget. To a part, I think they succeeded for a number of years. She was not very well regarded. Recently, she's had a revival. So I think today that people are proud again of our Bridgetan history and about Sancta Birgitta as a strong woman. And some of the feminist theologians and also tried to reclaim her. But yes, she's quite famous today.
0: All right. And then in the next room, there's another picture of a woman on the walls.
1: Yes. Queen Christina. And then, you know, I mentioned this Gustavus Adolphus, Gustavus II Adolphus, the one who was a leader during the 30 years, on the Protestant side during the 30 years' war, this great fighter, destroying Germany and the Baltic region. His daughter was Christina, and she would grow up here in Stockholm. And you remember, I told you that her father ordered these books from the Jesuit monasteries and Jesuit convents, etc., to be sent to Sweden, and to be sent to the Royal Castle, and to be sent to the University Library in Uppsala. And she, here, as a young teenager, looked into these books. And you have her marginal writings in some of the books. And so Thomas Aquinas reached her, and another number of the great theologians of the Middle Ages, and she studied them and got quite interested. And she asked through the Portuguese ambassador to get some Jesuit fathers to Stockholm to instruct her in the faith she began to believe was the true faith. So a number of hidden Jesuits, like laymen, came to Stockholm and taught her.
0: Did her father know? Did her father know this was happening?
1: She left the country. Her father had died. During the campaign in Germany, had fallen in battle. The same year as his cousin, the Polish-Swedish king Sigismund, so they're gone now. But she as a young girl was educated in Stockholm, and her father.
0: So she's queen then at that point.
1: She was appointed queen, and as a young queen in Uppsala. In 1654, she informed the people, her people, the Diet, that she planned to leave the country and the throne. So she went abroad, and in Brussels was received into the Catholic Church, was confirmed in Austria, confirmed in Austria. And went on her triumphantic journey towards Rome, visited Assisi, and gave Mary a marvelous crown there in Assisi, and was received into the holy city of Rome by the Pope himself, and spent the rest of her life mainly in Rome as a Catholic. And this was a huge triumph for the Pope and for the Catholic countries of Europe, that the queen, the daughter of this famous warrior king, Gustavus II Adolphus, that she was received into the church. So you see this strange family, beginning in 1523, with the first signs of something new with this Gustav, and then all this generation after generation, Calvinist, a little bit more Catholic, Lutheran Catholic. All these years, nearly 120, 30 years, very, very long, long durée, a long time Reformation, state Reformation, political Reformation. And I don't know from the very beginning if this Queen Christina, if it was out of private religious sympathies, or if she had other ideas why she left Sweden. There had been a discussion among scholars, why did she do all this? But she ended up as a pious Catholic. And one of the persons that I once studied, and who together a bit with Cardinal Newman, made me more interested in the Catholic faith was her confessor in Rome, a Swedish refugee, a Franciscan father, who was one of these, was forced to leave the country, and he had written a number of books in Rome and on the continent, and he was her confessor for a number of years, and I started to read a number of his books and got a little bit interested. A Franciscan father, Father Lawrence, Laurentio de Divo Paolo, as it was called in religion.
0: You mentioned Newman again, and I thought in the closing moments, Cardinal Newman, in the introduction to his essay on development of doctrine, makes the statement, to become deep in history is to cease to be Protestant. Now that was an expression of his own journey. What's your thoughts on the reality of that statement? For you, is that true? The more you became deep in history, did it help you come back to the Catholic faith?
1: It did in my case. Yeah. I think it's a blessing to know a little bit more about your history, yeah, and about our history. Mm-hmm. I wouldn't express it in the same way as the Blessed Cardinal did, because I mean we are meeting our Protestant friends in a sincere discussion, in a cordial way today, and maybe that type of expressions wouldn't gain
0: the way of saying that may not be as
1: yes, but I understand what he meant, yeah, and I in a way with certain reservations I do agree.
0: And I think that's why the church is committed to dialogue, because it believes that the truth is compelling.
1: It's very much so. It's very much so, and I think that is one of the lessons I learned. You must have something. You must have this rock to stand on. In my case, the rock of Peter.
0: That's right.
1: it's easier to have a discussion then.
0: That's right, Father Newman. Time is gone, but
1: thank you very much.
0: So much for your witness to us, and also your witness in your journey. And,
1: it was a pleasure.
0: And God bless you on your continued work as a priest. Thank you
1: and
0: so much.
1: Well. Thank you.
0: And thank you for joining us on this special episode of The Journey Home. God bless you. See you again soon.
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0: This is Father Richard Holong, Kingston, Jamaica. This is Brother Raymond De La Cruz of Missioners of the Poor Hour Community in Kingston, Jamaica. Brother, go right ahead.
1: Thank you, Father. After you have heard a series of talks about the church and the poor, I would just like to again reanimate your thoughts about what the church really has to do with her vocation as a people of God called to serve the least of our brothers and sisters. As you may all know, brothers and sisters, that the church, just love for the poor, has its very origin from the early tradition of our community as Christians. And this love has been inspired by the Gospel of the Beatitudes, the very life of poverty of Christ himself, and also his very love for the marginalized and the outcasts of the society. It is out of this same inspiration that we missionaries of the poor are motivated to render free service to the least of our brothers and sisters. And as part of the mystical body of Christ, we understand the mission of the church and its ultimate purpose of attending to the needs of our brothers and sisters, and at the same time bringing all men in communion between the Father and the Son and the Spirit of love. And I see this very, very alive in my own life and the life of our brothers in Jamaica and in five other missions in different parts of the world. In my own day-to-day experience working with the people with AIDS, I could testify one beautiful experience that I have that reflect how the church could reach out to a set of people who may not even be part of our own church. I have been called many times for the sacrament of the anointing of the sick. And as I bring the Eucharist to a dying man, I could see the eyes and the curiosity of some of the patients who are not of our faith. And one day, one of the AIDS patients couldn't resist it, and he said to me, "You know, Father, I wonder what is so awesome about that piece of bread." And I said, "Oh, that is the body and the blood of Jesus." And he struck me with a question too. He said, "But Father, isn't it not enough for you to pour out your own flesh and your own blood to us, that you will have to give the blood and the flesh of Christ?" And I said, "It's a matter of knowing what is the source of our strength, and that is because that bread that we give not only symbolizes Christ, but it is Christ himself." That same man observing me giving viaticum and giving the Eucharist to the sick, on the time that he became weak, he said, "Father, I also want to receive the bread." And I said, "Son, it is not that easy. You will have to understand the mystery of it." He said, "Baptize me." I took that great opportunity as the Holy Spirit bringing in communion with the Father and the Son that same soul hungry for the Eucharist. And I assigned a brother to talk to the man about our faith. On the day wherein he was to meet the Lord, I gave him the Eucharist after he was baptized some minutes before. I could remember his last words. Words that I have read even in the scriptures. Before he closed his eyes, he said, "It is the Lord. It is the Lord."
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7: This is Life News Radio. I'm Jim Anderson. Baby Gabriel was born Wednesday after his surrogate mother fled to Texas for protection under its abortion ban and for advanced care for the newborn boy. The contracting parents sought abortion as an answer to the child's heart defect. While a court denied the surrogate mother any contact after delivery, McKenna West said she did not want to undergo an abortion nor have this child's life to be cut short. Prior to this case, many Americans have had no understanding of the many problems with surrogacy contracts. White House Press Secretary Karoline Leavitt says she'll leave the White House this month to focus on her two children. The Catholic mom says she will continue to advise President Trump and Republicans in general. This is Life News Radio. A culture of life has a rarely mentioned but very formidable enemy. Pornography is material that deceives its consumers into thinking that they possess beauty, while the reality is they are possessed by a lie. The first step may be to talk openly with your pastor or confessor. Reject the lie and recognize that a culture of life relies upon you. Colombia's recent elections put stunning pro-life majorities in office, and voters did so for a reason. 4 years ago, Colombia's Constitutional Court ruled 5-4 that abortion was hidden in its constitution. But polling showed an overwhelming 83% of Colombians disagreed. While pro-life reform is taking shape, Raimundo Rojas of National Right to Life says abortion zealots masquerading as journalists describe the effort to protect the unborn as radical. For pro-life headlines delivered to your email address daily, sign up at lifenews.com. 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
1: The most glorious work of all, to praise God in his kingdom.
0: Moved by the Spirit.
1: One who lives in love lives in God. And God lives in him.
2: 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This whole network is built on trust. The essence of evangelization is to tell everybody Jesus loves you.
0: We are all called to be great saints. Don't miss the opportunity.
3: Well, here we are, and we have a wonderful group of our family here tonight. And we're not too sure what we're going to talk about tonight. We're going to touch on hope. But we've had an awful lot of calls before we begin our program tonight. And we've had a lot of letters asking about the deaconesses. Doesn't even sound right, does it? Deaconesses. Anyway, the question that's being asked, does the Canon Law Society have the authority to create deaconesses? And no. No. In every language, yet, and no. So, in every language, it's no. Now, in the early church, we used to call them deaconesses, first because they were wives of deacons. So they would call them deaconess. Now, the function was to take care of, help women who were going to be baptized, help the dead, the body of a woman, so that it was not exposed to the eyes of men. Now, it says here in the council of, one of these councils, in the early church, there was a deaconess, not for being a priest or being ordained, nor any kind of work of administration, but for the sake of dignity for the female sex, either in the time of baptism or examining the sick or the suffering or preparing female bodies for burial. They were never to administer the rites of the Eucharist or whatever. So the Council of Trent taught there were three sacred orders: bishops, priests, and deacons. Now tomorrow night we're going to have a good program on deaconess, why you can't have a deaconess the same way you can have a priest, a woman priest. Our liberal brothers are always taking a little stab here, a little stab there, and they want to go up one little notch at a time. But there's always a danger in that, a big danger, you know, because sometimes people will say, or the Holy Father will say, you cannot do this, they do it anyway. Doing it anyway does never make it right. It is illicit, and it is a wrong thing to do. It should be so disobedient to the laws of God and the church. And as the Holy Father said, not even he could ordain a woman a priest. Why? Because the priest, Jesus, is bridegroom. And for a bridegroom has a bride, and a bride has a bridegroom. You can't have two bridegrooms, and you don't have two brides. So a priest has to be a male. Now, I know you're talking about being so heartbroken. Oh, don't go heapy heartbroken about something important. Not this silly stuff that you want to be what God has not made you to be. And even if someone had the audacity to say all the prayers and you frustrated yourself and they said the litany, it wouldn't make you a priest. Why? Because it is not the will of God. I'm not too sure what you would be, but you wouldn't be a priest. You and I have to understand there's a lot of things in life we cannot change. That's why abortion is so bad, because you change something God has ordained, you see. And it's always a disaster. Now, there's many things you can't change. It's like, I like to use the red light because I seem to get them all. So I've been meditating on the usefulness of a red light in traffic. And the red light is a wonderful thing. It tells you to stop. You could never say, well, I don't want to stop at a red light. I'm going to stop at a green light. Now you have the choice, but you're going to get bumped back, front, and sides. And you couldn't complain about that. There's some things you can't change. I got a letter from somebody the other day, or it was an article, I think, was written. He said there's used to be two things you don't talk about, religion and taxes, and now there's three. Religion, taxes, and Mother Angelica. I thought that was kind of clever. I really enjoyed that. One of the sisters said to me, I don't think you're supposed to enjoy that, Mother. And I thought, well, I thought it was kind of cute myself. To be associated with death and taxes or religion and taxes, not too bad. But you know, we live in a very serious world. And instead of worrying about being a priest and something you can't be, why don't we worry about important things? Like the death of Rabbi. See, we don't know why a Jew would kill another Jew. That's very serious. Because a house divided is going to fall. And that's why it's so important in your families. You see, if you don't get along in your families, then your family is divided. See? And you need to take care that we're not divided. And that we don't need to agree to be loved by God or to be loved by each other. And we need to pray for each other, as we need to pray for all our world leaders and all those who are in such danger. See, in a day and age where people are getting further away from God, you get further away from goodness. Only God is good. You remember what our Lord said one day? Only, why do you call me good? He said, only God is good. Only God. And so we find that this world lacks hope. In an awesome way, it lacks hope. Now, hope is, there's a natural hope and supernatural hope. Natural hope is negative. Do you ever say, well, I hope he does this? You're driving in a car and you told your husband to cut the grass and you say to your neighbor or to somebody driving in, I hope he did it. What does that mean? You're almost sure he didn't. In fact, you drive in the driveway and you say, see, I knew he wouldn't. But you just got through saying, I hope. See, well, you didn't hope at all. I don't know what you did. You must have said, I suspect my husband did not mow the grass today. That would be closer to the truth. But hope is something that is so negative today. Do you ever go to a dentist? You hope he's not going to hurt? I went not too long ago. I have to go this week again. And I always amazed at dentists. You go there hoping you're going to walk out of there with your teeth perfect. Well, by the time they give you shots, first they give you something to deaden the shot, but it doesn't. You say to yourself, I hope it works. Tastes terrible. It's some kind of hot stuff. It's sitting right in here. And then he says, I'm going to do this so it doesn't hurt. But he already hurt. See? He already hurt. So it doesn't take as your... Are you numb? Oh. Not yet. Did that hurt?
4: Uh-huh.
3: Then they put you almost horizontal, and then the dentist is on one side and the assistant on the other. It's amazing. All these tools are in your mouth. Something to put the water in and something to suck it back out again. In the meantime, he has two tools in your mouth. And he says strange words to his assistant that you can't hear. He mumbles something. And you wonder, what could happen? And she comes with another drill, you know? And you say, oh, it's a drill. Then he comes back again, and she says, oh, no, I thought I don't. She says, okay. I didn't know what he said. Or she comes back with another tool that looks bigger than your mouth. So you say to yourself, the rum means a bigger drill, and rum means something in your mouth bigger than your mouth. Then he comes again, and he's working here, and she's working, and your mouth is open, your jaw's hurting, and they say, ha, ha. What's the matter? Whoa, we got a big hole there. A hole? Now we got a whole new problem. But all the time, see, there is absolutely no hope in a dental chair. Because you don't know what's coming. See, and you can't hope for anything. All you want is a good tooth. All you want to do is be able to chew. And what do you get? You can't talk. You came in pretty good. You walk out. What'd they do? I don't know. Isn't that funny? Now everybody goes through that, or you wouldn't be laughing, see? So, and there are some places that have little hope. Now they keep telling me I'm going to look beautiful. I hope. So that's hope in the world. It is a very, very negative, negative. Of course, when you go to a doctor, the only thing is not negative. The only thing you knew was coming, the only thing you lost your hope for over was the bill. Two phone calls, $50. All you got was a mm-hmm, yes. So we're losing hope very quickly because everywhere we go, there is something we are suspicious of. See, you buy a new car, and you look at the salesman and he's telling you these glorious things, and you know only about three or four of them are rightly really true. How long do you think this car will last? 20 years if we take care of it. It'll rot sitting there in 20 years. So everywhere we go, I don't care what it is. You buy a suit, this is on sale. It was $500 and now it's $150. Oh, wow. You bring it home, you find it's seconds. There's mistakes everywhere. You bring it back and you say, I thought it was a $500 suit. The original was. The original was. This is not the original. No. So you're stuck. And this is true of everything. Ads, you know there's not any ads that come out with product. I hate these ads. It has aspirin, Advil, all of these things, but ours is the best. Why did you, if yours is the best, why you got to knock down everybody else? We never used to have ads that way. But you don't realize how these kind of daily digestion of antagonistic things, critical things, see? If you got a product, sell it. Why you have to knock everybody else down to get yours forward? See, that to me is a bad sign. I wouldn't buy that product if it was the last aspirin in the world. There has to be something wrong with it. And so everywhere in our daily life, in our workplace, there is a total lack of hope. It's human hope. The kind we should have that gives people courage. Yeah, you're a sinner and you've done some pretty bad things, but you can change. What makes AA work? In most cases, they give you hope. You can do it. What makes any man successful most of the time is some woman saying, you could do it. Don't give up. And if we were to change everything and be honest, ads, would you imagine the refreshment in your heart over an honest ad? Look, you got all of these products. They're all good. I think ours is better, but I think they're all good, and ours is good too. You know, I'd buy all I could of that one thing. Why? Because it's honest. Didn't knock down anybody else's product. And we have to be honest with each other. I know you're a sinner. I know you've done some pretty bad stuff. But look, we can work it out. It's not a false thing. Natural hope is not a lie. People tell lies thinking they're raising your hope. You're beautiful. If you look in the mirror, you're not beautiful. You know that? Now, it wouldn't be nice if you said you're ugly. Just don't say anything. You're cute. You can be cute ugly or cute beautiful. But give hope. If there's nothing nice you can say, and I wouldn't say anything. At least you give hope by keeping your mouth shut. And hope is what children need today. A lot of children have committed suicide because they could not come up to their parents' expectations in school. If we put false hope into people, I'll do this for you if you do that. It takes away from us loving each other as we are. God does not look at only our exterior. He looks at our interior. And St. Paul says some beautiful things about hope, if I can find it. And he talks about that we groan inwardly as we wait. That's hope. See, we don't need to be discouraged. If I try and fail, try. Try harder next time. If you were to give your family hope, if you were to give your family hope, just for the sake of love. If I give hope to somebody, I love them. Did you know that? How many times have people wanted to go to confession and somebody would say, or you think in your own heart, I can't go, I've just did too many terrible things. You lose hope. A lot of people sap the hope of their life from themselves. I remember the woman who called some years ago, said she had three abortions, and she cried, and she said, is there any hope for me? Oh, yeah. There is hope. There's forgiveness. There's mercy. Hope never cuts anyone off. See? You can't always agree with people and what they're doing. You can never condone sin. But you can always give them hope. They can be better. They can overcome themselves. They can live a new life. But in the world today, everything is either slander or calumny. We either say something nobody knew about something is not too good, or we say alive. It's everywhere. Now, next year, we're going, don't we have elections next year? Oh, God help us. God help all of us. Why? Because you're going to hear the worst scandal about every single person. Now, where'd you think they'd have? Is the man competent today?

it's always in our minds a little negative. Now, supernatural hope is something different. Oh, that's wonderful. It's something you received at baptism. Now, our poor liberal brother, he doesn't know all that. He says you're the initiation into this big, big club. Not true. You are not initiated. You are made a child of God. Now, that's vastly different, huh? If I go down and I join some kind of a club, that's different than made a child of the owner of the club. There's a big difference. And supernatural hope is given me at baptism. It has to do with my relationship with God. Do you believe everything in this awesome book that we call the Scriptures? Do we? Do we believe everything in this book? Do we believe about faith? Do we believe about hope? Do we believe that I was given at baptism the very love of God? Oh, wow. You know, everybody thinks when you're born Christian or born a Catholic, you have that faith. You're just born with it. It's a special gift. Do you ever wonder why some people don't have any faith? Huh? Some people really want it. Some people want to believe, and they can't. And you need to pray for them. I've said to the sisters 3-4 times, I wonder who's responsible for my vocation. Was it some little old lady in New York apartment house praying for vocations? Was it somebody in Timbuktu? Was it my mother? Who prayed for me for a vocation? We don't know. Somebody somewhere prayed for me. And our Lord looked down and said, well, there's like a miserable kid down there. I'm going to give it to her. Because if I don't, she'll be a holy terror. A terror, anyway. But see, there's everything we've gotten from the Lord, somebody prayed for somewhere. And that puts hope in my heart that the good God is looking after me. And He has made all kind of promises in here. In St. John's Gospel, he says that if I live in him and he lives in me, the Trinity will make their home in me. Now, I can bank on that promise. See, we're so mundane, and we're always looking at this veneer. We're looking at this veneer. And we don't see beyond a person's soul. Though we judge by veneers. But we can't. You see, faith makes me see God in the present moment. Hope, supernatural hope, makes me understand there is something good in the worst tragedy. And love allows me in a tragedy to trust in God's providence. So what are we supposed to do? We're supposed to rise above. I have to do good to my enemy. I like St. Paul. You know, he was a good, hot-tempered old guy. He said one day, I will be good to this person, and therefore I shall heap coals on his head. Well, he wanted to heap coals on the poor man's head, but he thought if he's good to him, instead of nasty, he'd heap more coals on his head. But it's true, isn't it? You expect somebody to be angry and they're real nice.
You don't know.

0: what to do. You don't even know what to say. You go home and you did something, my dad's going to kill me. He sits down, doesn't say a word. You're all ready for it. Nothing happens. Son, I hear you put a big knock in the car today. Here it comes. Here it comes. Oh, God, what do I do now? Well, we'll get it fixed. Huh? you're almost disappointed. Did you ever do that? Huh? You just think this can't be true. I'm all ready for it. Nothing happened. That's why the Lord said, do not let the sun go down on your anger. Summertime, you have an extra hour of light. But we do. See, when we lose hope, then the sun does go down on our anger. And the dawn, and the sun sets, and the dawn, and the sun set for days and months. Our Lord never said that if you want hope, you have everything in your life has to be fair and square. Can you imagine? Wouldn't life be dull? Huh? If everything went your way? What would you do if everything went your way? You say, I'd be very happy. No, you wouldn't. Because what's wrong with you is here, not here. See? The reason why you don't get along in one job, you quit, and you say the same problem is that job is because you brought yourself from this job to that job. And you're the problem. But if you knew you were the problem, you'd lose hope. Well, where am I going to go? I carry me everywhere. See? Who else you gotta carry? Do you ever notice people when they find fault with other people? And you're listening to them and you say, by golly, they got the same thing. they do exactly what they're finding fault with somebody else. Do you ever notice that? You do that too. I don't like people that are impatient. It makes me so mad. You get to a gasoline station and you, how many, you put that thing in there and you get your gasoline and he writes it down like, well, what are you here for? Hey, I'm buying gas from you. He won't wipe you. I don't have time to do your windshield. I don't have time for this and I don't have time. You get so mad. And you know what makes me really mad? It's one but somebody toots their horn behind me. We follow the law, 65, and he's tooting his horn. It is 65, is it? No? Oh. Well, 55, is that it? Oh, well. You know, that reminds me of a time I came to Birmingham. This was 30-some years ago. And this woman, nice Italian woman, wanted us to go to Cullman, Alabama, to see the grotto. And they have all the beautiful buildings in the world in miniature. And it's a beautiful place. So I said, okay. So sister and I went in this car. Grandma was in the back. I was on the side. And she kept saying to her son-in-law, hurry up, we're never going to get there. So he keeps going 50, 60, 70, 80, 90. And I couldn't see the road passing by. It was like, and I looked outside, I couldn't see curbs. I saw green and I saw gray. And I thought, but she said, hurry up. Up, we're going almost 100 miles an hour. And I'm looking at that thing in the wind. I try to open the window, it's like an airplane. See, worst thing ever happened to me. I don't know. I think this person in back started tooting their horn, and I thought, ooh. So they began to pass, which meant they must have been gone 110 to pass. Turned out to be a priest. And he's holding onto the wheel, steering wheel with one hand, and he goes like this, you know. And I went, 105, you know. And then he pulls back. He wanted us to know, you know, that you're going to need absolution if you don't stop. And I couldn't do anything about it. But I remembered, I thought to myself when I get that, now see, if I were not impatient, I wouldn't recognize it. See? Do you ever notice you go and buy a car, you decide you're going to buy a Jeep. And you're going down the road and you see 100 Jeeps you never saw before. Do you ever notice that? You buy a dress and by golly, your neighbor comes home with the same dress. So all of these things make you impatient. You know why? We don't have hope. In other words, if I had that supernatural hope, I wouldn't care about these little things. So, okay, what was I going to do? I wasn't driving. I didn't know how to drive. And I'm at the mercy of this driver. Or somebody toots, well, go ahead. They're going to wait for the same red light you are, just down the road. See, we take things very seriously when we lose both supernatural hope and natural hope. So try to think of that. See? Why are you impatient over little things? Why? Now, we have serious things, but rather than be angry, especially over this deaconess, you just see how they're crawling up? Doesn't that make you angry? Oh, it comes at my toes. See, it starts at my toe. My big toe, and works itself out so fast. See, what are they going to have next? And it's so subtle, and it's not of a true. Now, those are serious things, but impatience is not going to do anything with it. We're going to have to pray, all of us. We have to pray very hard. But this deaconess thing does not happen. Because then they won't be happy with the deaconess. And they can't be anyway. You will see the church getting smaller, but stronger. Stronger. We have a call. Hello?
1: Hello, Mother Angelica.
0: Hey, where are you from?
1: I'm from Westchester, New York. My name is Annette.
0: And what is your question?
1: I don't really have a question. I just wanted to say that I think you are the absolute cutest thing. I love to listen to you, and I have so
0: what
1: much.
0: What did I hear?
1: I love to listen to you.
0: Thank
1: and you. You have fed me so many evenings.
0: Thank
1: I
0: you.
1: I did want to make a suggestion, and that suggestion is that I have taken a commitment on my own, in prayer on a daily basis, to pray for priests. And I have a suggestion that others take that same commitment on a daily basis, because you know what, Mother Angelica? When you pray for priests, you are doing something even greater than striving to become a priest.
0: Oh, yeah.
1: And believe it or not, you really get a lot of hardships from the evil one, because he does not want us to pray for priests.
0: True.
1: So it's a very difficult task, and it's a very rewarding one. I love them. I love them with all my heart and soul.
0: We need to pray for priests that they have courage and strength to be faithful. You see, when they start with this deaconess stuff, you just say, well, they need a lot of prayer, a lot of prayer. Pray for bishops who have whole dioceses under them. And they're responsible for everyone. Religious who teach, we should pray for them. Cardinals, our Holy Father, our families, our neighbors, everybody who has a hard time living the truth or preaching the truth. See? We all need that extra strength of prayer. We have another call. Hello?
2: Hi, Mother Angelica.
0: Yes, where are you from?
2: I am from Illinois.
0: And what is your question?
2: My question is, about a year ago, I started praying for a miracle for a person that I care about very much. Mm-hmm. And I came across a book called Miracles Do Happen by Sister Breege McKenna. And I read her book, and I truly believe in miracles. My question is, I've been praying for about a year now, and I was wondering if you can tell me how to keep hope when you're praying for a miracle, and it just seems like it's such a hopeless case.
0: Well, we don't want to pray with natural hope, because sometimes natural hope can get presumptuous. We want to pray with supernatural hope, and that's how we should always pray. And that means that I pray, and I believe with all my heart, that if what I'm praying for is of God and for my good, He will perform a miracle. There's a lot of, cynicism, I guess, today. There's so many people having visions, and so many people God's talking to, and so many, and you think, if I get one more. But that's we have to watch, you see, because God does speak to some, and we have to discern. We have to discern. But when we talk about a miracle, or you read a book where so-and-so and this one and that one had a miracle, well, we praise God for that. But we cannot pray for a miracle with presumptions that it's going to happen. See, faith is not a quarter that you put in some machine and get what you want. Faith is a total trust in God, childlike, that says, I will pray for this, and even if it takes a miracle, God will do it, if it is for my good. St. John says that. We can be sure that God will answer our prayers if it is for our good. That's where hope. See, that way, when you if you don't get it, you're not disheartened. Your hope is still high. Because then I say, well, my Jesus knows it's not good for me. Haven't you all, can't you think right now of something you prayed for and prayed and prayed and it never happened? Aren't you glad it didn't? Huh? Aren't you glad it didn't? Well, that's the attitude we have to have all the time. Lord, I want this. You know, I'll tell you how I pray. I won't tell you all how I pray. But if I want something from the Lord, I will talk it over with Him. I give Him all the pros and the cons. I know He knows it, but I want to tell Him. And He wants me to tell Him. Then I say, okay, Lord, if this is for my good, the good of this community, the good of the church, I know you'll do it. And then I forget it. I erase that tape. Why? He hears me the first time. Now you say, well, now He said you should ask, seek, and knock. There are times we have to do that. And the Spirit will put it on your heart when you should do that. But on this daily basis, I don't know if God wants me to have that or not. I think He does. I have an inclination He does. I have to talk it over with Him, tell Him everything about it, drop it. It's miraculous how He answers your prayer. All of a sudden, out of nowhere, there it is. So when we pray, pray with hope, but leave it to God. God has performed so many miracles here. If we wrote them all, you wouldn't believe it. You would not believe it. And God does miracles for us every day. Every single day. So pray with hope, with a free heart. I'd like it, Lord, if you want me to have it. That's pure love also. We have another call. Hello?
3: Hello.
0: Where are you from?
3: Deland, Florida.
0: And what is your question?
3: I was brought up never being in a church before, and I was confirmed 4 years ago in the Catholic Church, and I love it, and I tried all the churches out around the area. I have four children. I found out after I became Catholic that about the birth control, and I had my tubes tied. Now, should I have, with, you know, things the way they are nowadays, should I get my tubes untied? I could have six more if I wanted, but I'm 43 years old, and I don't mind having more children, but when I had to have them tied, it was a family thing between my husband and I. I don't know what to do. I love the Catholic faith. I just don't know what to do in this situation. I've asked a few priests.
0: And what do they tell you?
3: They say leave it to the Lord. You know, I don't have health insurance or anything, but, you know, I would
0: what,
3: do it in
0: what
3: a minute.
0: What does your heart tell you?
3: That the Lord performs miracles, and, you know, I keep thinking in the back of my mind, if he wanted me to have another child, he would let it happen regardless. You know, with Elizabeth, you know, in her old age, and...
0: Is it reversible by surgery?
3: I've been told it is reversible. You know, I don't know, but if I can have it done, I would do it in a minute, you know.
0: Well, I suppose it's not always successful. I would suppose if you talk it over with your husband and this is how you feel, you don't want to go your whole life with some kind of scrupulosity or guilt. I would ask the doctor if it's possible. If he does it and it's not successful, then I would think on that level you'd be free. And I know all these liberals out there are hopping and skipping in their rooms, but you just hop and skip, sweetheart, because you're dealing here with an individual who knows she did wrong and feels bad about it. And I think you need to try. Now, if it's not successful, then you know for sure it's God's will and you can go the rest of your life at peace. You know, these free choicers, they're funny people. They're all free choice as long as you make your choice is their choice. But now you do have free choice. Nobody, you don't go to any Planned Parenthood or free choicers and say, oh, yeah, go on. Maybe you can have a child. Oh, no. Because they've been trying to destroy the earth for years. A good way to enjoy it is don't let people be born. I mean, that's the most perfect word to make it small in a hurry. You have a conscience. It's yours. And this is something between you and God. If you know you've done wrong, then see if it can be remedied. You say you're 40 years old. Oh, they'll tell you all the terrible things can happen to you. Good thing St. Anne or Sarah didn't have a doctor around. They would have said, what is your husband? Some kind of old nut? What does he know? You can't have any children. We keep telling God what he can do all the time. And we can do that. See? Now, I think you need to follow your conscience. What you just said now was, if it could be done, I'd do it tomorrow. Well, tomorrow is the feast of Duns Scotus, the great Franciscan theologian, who was the champion of the Immaculate Conception. He's the one that proved it was truly true. Well, why don't you call and ask your doctor? Pray to Duns Scotus and see what God does. Don't ever tell God he can't perform a miracle. I'd never do that. We get him here all the time. There's a difference between Jesus and the world today. Jesus never lost hope. Not that he could, because he was so perfect. And that's why he could forgive on the cross, just like you must forgive. He knew. He said one day, woe to those by which scandals come. They will come, he said. But woe to those by which they come, because it's better for them if they had a millstone around their neck and they were drowned into the sea. Strong words. We have to always look at Jesus in tragedies. You can't look at anyone else. And that's what you do on these occasions. Jesus forgave. You must forgive. Jesus appeared to his apostles with great hope. He said, do not be frightened. Why are you so agitated? And he sent these men who were cowards, sent them the Holy Spirit to make them strong. And it went on for centuries. You cannot lose hope. And today, we need to pray to Jesus and Mary and say, come, Lord Jesus. You have to do something to make it right. Now we have all kind of politicians coming. I never saw so many people. Every Tom, Dick, and Harry is going to run for president. You just, all of a sudden, you look at the paper and this one's running and you say, who's he? See? And there's just lots of confusion. We need to pray to our dear Lord that he gives us a good, holy leader. You, nobody prays to God. We look at all kinds of political parties. What are they going to give you? Now we got new ones coming up. Then we have the first independence, and then we got the second independence, and then we got a... Whew. Is anybody praying that our dear Lord will come and give us a good leader? Is anyone in this whole country saying, Lord, is anyone pleading with the Lord, send us a good leader? Send us a strong leader. See, we must improve our country and we must improve our hope. You know, St. John the Cross is a great Carmelite mystic. He said, and this is hard to understand, he said, if the whole world should fall apart, it should not interfere with your union with God. Well, I haven't reached it, I can tell you that. But still, there is a demand, even of God. When he was in the boat and the apostles thought they were drowning, what did Jesus say? Why do you have no faith? No faith. No faith. I think drowning in a boat's pretty scary. He didn't. Why is it, he said, you have no faith? We have to have singleness of purpose. See? I have one thing in mind. To know, to love, to serve God, and to arrive in his kingdom, and to help everybody else arrive in his kingdom. Now, whether things go my way or not, whether I like them or not, whether I understand them or not, is irrelevant. He's in charge. You may think the world's gone to pot. God is in charge. We have to have faith and hope and love. Remember what Father Pavic said one time when he was here? In Yugoslavia, we see our churches bombed and crushed to the ground, and we shall build them up again. In America, they're destroyed with a smiling face. And you do nothing. So remember, in spite of all that, you can be sure of one thing. The Holy Catholic Universal Apostolic Church will be here when Gabriel blows his horn. I don't know where the rest will be. I hope they're there too. I hope their guardian angels take them by the ears and push them there. And I got 5 seconds, and please be generous, because we're gone in a hole again. Bye.

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1: This is Franciscan Media's Saint of the Day for August 17th. Today we celebrate St. Joan of the Cross. An encounter with a shabby old woman, others dismissed as insane, prompted Joan to dedicate her life to the poor. For someone with a reputation as a businesswoman, intent on monetary success, this was a significant conversion. Born in France in 1666, Joan worked in the family business, a small shop near a religious shrine, from an early age. After her parents' death, she took over the shop and quickly became known for her greediness and insensitivity. That was until she was touched by the strange woman who claimed she was on intimate terms with the deity. Joan, who had always been devout, even scrupulous, became a new person. She began caring for needy children. Then the poor, elderly, and sick came to her. Over time, she closed the family business so she could devote herself fully to good works and penance. She went on to found a religious congregation that came to be known as the Congregation of Saint Anne of Providence. By the time of her death in 1736, Joan had founded 12 religious houses, plus numerous hospices and schools. Pope John Paul II canonized her in 1982. There's more about the saints, along with inspiration and Catholic resources, at our website, saintoftheday.org. From Franciscan Media, this has been Saint of the Day.
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5: 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This is Michael O'Neill and The Miracle Hunter. We've got a great show ahead for you today. We're talking about two people on the path to sainthood, Father Nelson Baker, the incredible man whose life as a businessman led him to become a Catholic priest, and then the founder of the City of Charity, as it's called, in that Basilica of Our Lady of Victory, and that's in Lackawanna, New York, near Buffalo. A truly amazing life. And I'll be joined today by Tom Lucia, author of the new book, Father Baker, A Friend to All. We'll also be talking about Venerable Fulton Sheen, soon to be Blessed Fulton Sheen, coming soon in September. We'll be talking with Monsignor Jason Gray. We've talked to him in the past, about in 2019 or so, when we looked at that miracle that was attributed to Fulton Sheen that was approved and led to his announcement of beatification. But of course, we had that long pause. And so now, with the beatification coming forth now in September, we'll reflect on that great miracle, but also some other miracles that have happened in the interim. So he'll be talking to us, Monsignor Jason Gray will, about what's coming soon for Fulton Sheen. Will he be named a saint very soon? We'll talk to him in just a little bit. Check out my series, They Might Be Saints, which airs every week on EWTN. Coming up this next week is They Might Be Saints, Montse Grasses. I examine the saintly life of Montse Grasses, a cheerful 17-year-old who faced cancer with extraordinary faith and joy that could be the first woman of Opus Dei to be declared a saint. And that is Montse Grasses being featured on They Might Be Saints. Go to theymightbesaints.com to watch that and any of the other episodes online on demand, or tune into EWTN television to watch that one as well. They Might Be Saints, Montse Grasses. Later in the show, we're going to be looking at the Might Be Saint of the Day. We do this every week where we look at the person on the path to sainthood whose feast day or death anniversary lines up exactly to the day's date. And that would be a servant of God, a venerable, a blessed, before they have all their miracles and are declared a saint by Rome. And so for this week, we've got Blessed Claudio Gransalta from Italy, who lived from 1900 to 1947. And the 365 Days with Mary Project looks at the Marian devotion of the day as it lines up to the day's date. There are various Marian titles from around the world. You all know Fatima, May 13th, or Guadalupe, December 12th, or Lourdes, February 11th. But believe it or not, there's a different other Marian devotion from somewhere around the world that lines up exactly to the day's date. And so we have Our Lady of Sorrows from Florence in the year 1233. And we'll tell you about that one in just a little bit. And I was just there in Florence this past year, and I filmed a new episode of Explore with the Miracle Hunter about Our Lady of Sorrows that'll be coming soon to EWTN television. And the question of the week, in the relic dispute of Fulton Sheen, why didn't the church just cut off part of the body and split between New York and Peoria? Oof, that's a tough question. I'll do my best to answer that one in just a little bit. In the miracle of the day, the miraculous birth of King Louis XIV. I'll tell you about that one in just a little bit. Let's take a look at the miracle news coming out this week. And we had a doozy this week. I always try to report on the things that miracles happening and those things that relate to miracles. And there was a report that came out, and perhaps it's not officially verified yet, so it might not even be worth mentioning in too great of detail, but I will anyway. According to a report from an Italian Vatican journalist, it was claimed that 21 of the 33 members of the Vatican's Dicastery for the Doctrine of the Faith voted in 2016 that Medjugorje was decidedly not of supernatural origin. And this was reported by the Catholic Herald, where, and of course we know that in 2024, and of course we know that in 2024, the Vatican released its Nihil Obstat, Nothing Stands in the Way for Medjugorje, seemingly waving aside the concerns. And so this is a new report by an Italian journalist who claimed to reveal the overwhelmingly negative opinion by the Vatican's doctrinal office regarding the alleged visions at Medjugorje, detailing a vote which had remained secret up until this point. And so earlier this month, David Mergia, he's the journalist, he presented details of this vote by members of the congregation, now Dicastery for the Causes or for the Doctrine of the Faith, regarding Medjugorje. And this vote occurred within the ordinary session of the DDF's activity. And for the 33 members stated their opinion to the phenomenon Medjugorje, where since, as you, I'm sure you know, on June 1981, alleged apparitions of Mary have been taking place. And according to this journalist, Mergia, the vote considered the question, can what happened in Medjugorje be, A, considered to be supernatural in origin, B, must it be considered to be non-supernatural, or is C, there's still insufficient evidence to make a definitive judgment? And he went through research on this and produced the results, saying that 21 members voted that Medjugorje is decidedly not of supernatural origin, and 9 voted that it is of supernatural origin, and there was insufficient evidence to make a decision where the rest. So that's the report coming out of this journalist in Rome. And this is especially noteworthy because the vote in 2016, the timing of that, because it took place in light of the completion of the Ruini Commission report on Medjugorje, and that was formed in 2010. Pope Benedict XVI had formed that, and it was led by Cardinal Ruini, and it concluded in January 2014. And so this report was never made publicly available, but it's understood to have expressed a mixed tone regarding the visions, which was more favorable than the 2016 vote. And you might remember Andrea Tornielli. He's the editorial director of the Vatican's in-house Dicastery for Communication. He wrote in 2017 that the Ruini Commission was reportedly favorable to the first alleged visions from June 24th to July 3rd, 1981. And he wrote that the commission treated everything that happened after as a separate phase, with much divided opinion in the commission over what decisions could be made on that point. And so this is new news that has just leaked out. And again, it needs to be more fully verified, but this is the research of this Vatican journalist, Murgia, who is saying this. And of course, this points to something that I've been saying a lot. The new norms that were released in 2024, the new rules that the church uses to investigate Marian apparitions, and the 2024 Medjugorje decision, they seem to be going hand in hand in the sense that they needed to happen to take away the ability for the church to give a judgment of of supernaturality, established as supernatural. Without, when those new rules came out, shortly followed the Medjugorje decision. And of course, this whole thing was widely criticized by Mariologists around the world, who warned of further confusion about this, of these apparitions and things of this nature. And so the report about the 2016 vote being two-thirds of a condemnation with of the alleged visions being true, it highlights the controversy inherent in this phenomena in the Vatican sphere of taking a firm stance. It is important to bear in mind that this is just an alleged report in this moment. It has not been verified, but I wanted to pass that along for you to make your own decision about it. And that report can be viewed if you go to thecatholicherald.com to find out more about this new details of the Medjugorje investigation. Let's take a look at Catholic Pub Trivia. We do this every week, where we ask a trivia question and give it a prize for an emailer who writes in the fastest with the correct answer. And last week, we asked the question, at which parish did Father Michael McGivney found the Knights of Columbus? The answer to that one last week was St. Mary's Church in New Haven, Connecticut. And the question for this week, we're talking about Father Nelson Baker. We'll be talking with Tom Lucia later in the show. And the question for this week is, what battle did Nelson Baker fight in before he was a priest? So again, what military battle did Nelson Baker fight in before he was a priest? If you think you know that answer and want to win the prize, the image of the faces of Mary, send me an email to miraclehunter, or to questions@miraclehunter.com, and maybe you'll be the one with the right answer, and answers and winners will be posted on the show page on miraclehunter.com. We need to take a short break, but when we come back, we're going to be talking with Tom Lucia about Father Nelson Baker, a friend to all. Stay with us for that.

0: Have you ever heard someone say, oh, another birthday? G.K. Chesterton says, a man's birthday reminds him that he is alive, when his immediate affairs would only remind him that he's at work or at play or in business or in debt. Your birthday is a chance to celebrate being born, and being born is a reason to rejoice. 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Chesterton says every time a baby is born, it's as if God has created a new sun and a new moon, because there's a new soul gazing out at creation. 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
3: 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This is Michael O'Neill. I'm the Miracle Hunter. People who tune into EWTN may have noticed the television series They Might Be Saints, where we feature Americans on the path to sainthood in the search for canonization miracles. And we've done about 20 of those programs. And one of my favorites that we did relates to Venerable Nelson Baker, an incredible priest who had such a great impact on that local community there around Buffalo, and also the building of that beautiful basilica there, the Our Lady of Victory's Basilica, truly one of the gems of the United States. And so we're always excited to learn about new things happening with OLV Charities and the work that continues on in the legacy of Father Baker. And we're excited to be joined today by Tom Lucia, who's the author of Father Baker, A Friend to All. Welcome to the program today, Tom.
4: Oh, thank you so much for having me. It's a topic that's near and dear to my heart, too.
3: Absolutely. And it's great to talk to you again. And I think this is, of course, anytime we can shine some light on the life of Father Nelson Baker, I think it's a good thing. I think of all the various people along the path to sainthood that I've highlighted on my program, his life might be the most remarkable of all those 24 or so blesseds and servants of God and venerables that we've highlighted. And so his life truly had a big impact on me. Tell the listeners just a little bit, for people who don't know, why is he the man of Buffalo? Why is he the man who stands amongst above the rest when it comes to that region and the impact that he had there?
4: Sure. I think what's special about Father Baker, and he was actually named Buffalo's most influential citizen of the 20th century, right around the year 2000. So it speaks to not only the impact he had during his lifetime, but certainly even today. So Father Baker was a priest who was best known for creating a city of charity here in Lackawanna, which is a suburb just south of Buffalo. And what he did is he took in institutions. When he came, he arrived, there was a small orphanage and a small protectory, which was an institution that was primarily for willful boys who had issues with truancy and whatnot. And he grew it. So it grew into a much, much larger orphanage, much larger protectory. He added an infant home, which was a sanctuary for unwed mothers and their children. He added a working boys' home, a working girls' home, a farm, all of these things, in addition to, of course, Our Lady of Victory Basilica. So this area all around us really just became this beacon of support and help, no matter what folks were in need of, whether it's spiritual, physical, or mental support.
3: Absolutely. And when we look at your new book, Father Baker, A Friend to All, what was your goal with the book? What was it about his life that you were trying to highlight for people who might not know him?
4: Yeah, thank you. Michael, I think you said it well yourself. I think anytime we can talk about Father Baker, and especially even here in our community where he is well known, but anytime we could talk about that, that's going to help our cause for canonization. So a few years ago, We took part in the documentary, the EWTN documentary, and that was a great, great project for everyone to kind of be aware of the story if they hadn't seen it, or be reintroduced for those who maybe hadn't known the story, maybe not in this level of detail. We then, a couple of years after that, we then came out with a comic book. We actually partnered with a national Catholic publisher to create a Father Baker comic book, and the idea was, let's introduce kids. There are folks, and there are adults, and there are grandparents who may have been aware of Father Baker, or they may have been touched by his works, but kids certainly are starting to lose memory of him and may not know him. So let's introduce them through this graphic novel that we produced. Mm-hmm. So again, the ink was barely dry, and we sat down and said, hey, this is great, but Father Baker lived to be 96, and this comic book is 20 pages long. I think we could stand to do something a little bit bigger than this. And so the next idea was a kid's book. So it's for book kids about 8 to 11 years old, and it really just kind of takes them and walks them through some of the more important aspects of his life and shows what a great and inspirational figure he can be for anybody.
3: Yeah, no, absolutely. I think that's such a good thing. And it is a challenge, as you say, perhaps opening the eyes of the younger generation to the impact that Father Baker had. And I think that when I think about Father Baker, it's his influence is tremendous. You talked about him being named the person of the century. That's amazing for the Buffalo area. And then if you set foot in that basilica, the Our Lady of Victory Basilica, your eyes just pop open. It's such an incredible work. And I'd like to retrace that a little bit. Father Baker, in old age, I believe, he was in his 70s or so, is that right, when he began work on that basilica? Talk a little bit about how that came to be, how he fundraised and he built that and worked with the designers and the architects and produced one of the most beautiful churches in America. Talk about the Our Lady of Victory Basilica.
4: Sure. The basilica wasn't planned for, and as you said, Father Baker was in his late 70s. When the idea kind of came to pass, there was a much smaller church on the property. It's called St. Patrick's Church, in the late 1910s, a fire had happened and caused significant damage to the steeple area. It was at that point where Father Baker said, okay, well, you know what, I could just repair it, but he had something else in mind. He had been touched many, many years prior when he was a seminarian, actually, by a tour to a pilgrimage to Europe, and he saw a lot of the European shrines there and said, one day I'm going to build one of these in honor of the Blessed Mother here in a little old Buffalo, New York here. And he kept that idea, stewed on it for decades until the opportunity kind of presented itself. So in 1921, he kind of started, that's when the cornerstone was laid, reached out to a number of the finest craftsmen throughout the United States, found one, Emil Ulrich, who was the architect, and then they got to work instantly. Of course, there was no money set aside for such a project like this, so Father Baker reached out to a number of the supporters throughout the community, community leaders, friends throughout the area and beyond, and asked everybody to buy a block of marble. So it was $10 for a block of marble to furnish the basilica. The end of the story is so great in that the whole project was paid for by the time it was consecrated in 1926. So in only 5 years, it's built and consecrated, and the whole thing is finished debt-free, which is quite an accomplishment in and of itself.
3: Absolutely. Yeah. The fundraising efforts were tremendous and kind of groundbreaking in so many ways, inspiring people to copy the way that he did it for Catholic charities in other sorts around the United States. We've been talking with Tom Lucia, author of Father Baker, A Friend to All, on this program, talking about one of my favorite might be saints. That's Venerable Father Nelson Baker. And I always like to ask about miracles. Of course, the way that people sort of bump up from venerable to blessed and then to saint are the miracles work through the singular intercession of that person. And I know it's so difficult. I've talked to all the various sainthood causes, and they're all looking for miracles. And it's so hard to pass that criteria that the Vatican has, or to find miracles that really are directed just to that one saint, to the intercession of the one saint. Talk a little bit about the canonization process as it stands now, and we're looking to move him to blessed. How's that going? How's the canonization process for Father Nelson Baker?
4: It's, you know what? It can be difficult for those of us who have short attention spans and, and want this done yesterday. And we have to keep on remembering, hey, this is, we're on God's time and kind of take a step back and realize that, especially when you look historically, that causes for canonization can last, tens, twenties, hundreds of years even. So it can be frustrating for those of us with a modern, feel, to the whole thing, the process, but it's moving forward, but projects like the book, the comic book, the EWTN special, things like this are essential. We need to remind people of what Father Baker did. We need to get them to remember him in their prayers and kind of show everybody, and this has been something that's really been resonating here in Buffalo, is Father Baker gave his life to help others. We could all help him now. It's our turn to help this guy get to the next level, to inspire even more, and to kind of share with everybody something that we all know, which is he is a saint already. We just need the Vatican to kind of recognize that. And projects like this allow us to introduce more and more people to this great, great man who did great, great things.
5: Yeah, and one of the things that really attracts me to the life of Father Baker is that, of course, he wasn't born a priest. He became a priest later, and he was a businessman before that, and he later showed, again, his business acumen with the City of Charity and building up the incredible basilica. But before he was a priest, he was quite an accomplished businessman. Talk a little bit about, for those people who might get hung up by the fact of how I'm not a priest and how could I connect or understand what a priest does, talk about Father Baker before he became a priest.
4: And that's, too, Michael, that's one of the great things that can resonate with anyone who discovers his story. I mean, Father Baker worked in his family's grocery store. He was, by all accounts, even from as a young man, was very, very sharp with facts and figures and accounting and all of that. And he also was very charismatic. And then he...

0: He had this ability to start a business and make money, but he was finding that there was a call to do more. He becomes a volunteer, becomes a Sunday school teacher, and eventually makes the decision to go into the seminary. But at this point, as you mentioned, it's quite late in life, and he is by far the oldest student at the seminary when he's there. The good news, the advantage that Father Baker would have is that he would live to 90-some years old, so he had a full 60 years in the priesthood, even though he became a priest later in life.
1: Absolutely. And we were talking today with Tom Lucia about this brand new book, Father Baker, A Friend to All. And it's a book for children to get them to know the life of Venerable Father Nelson Baker as he moves along the path to sainthood. And if you were to summarize not just the book, but the life of Father Baker and how it can resonate with us in our modern world today, what can we take away from him and his life and the virtues and the things that he did and accomplished and inspire us in our path of faith?
0: Absolutely. Here is a figure of immense faith. You read through his diaries, and you see that for every single obstacle that was put in front of him, he knew that prayer was the answer. He was very devoted to the Blessed Mother, put everything in her hands. In fact, his favorite saying was, "She did it all." So whenever something was overcome and he would get a pat on the back, it was always, no, it was Our Lady who did that. And you see that from time and time again through all of these stories. That seems to be the through line, and that's something that we could all have. Once again, those are things that could resonate with all of us. We may seem like we're just one or two people, but boy, we have the power to do great things through faith, through compassion, through caring for your other person, the people around you. Boy, I mean, there's just, you're asking someone who's a bit biased, but man, I really think that the story of Father Baker, the things he did, are something that can inspire any one of us, because we could all be that person.
1: Absolutely. Now, Tom, I think some people might be inspired to pick up this book for their children or their families. What is the best place that people can go to find the book, Father Baker, A Friend to All?
0: Sure. We had a first printing that's already sold out. So right now, the only place to get it would be if they were to swing by the Basilica's gift shop. But right now, we're working on a second printing that would be available through any one of the booksellers, either online or maybe in some other stores, retail areas around them. So we're very, very excited about the challenge of a second printing, and hopefully more and more folks can get access to this. In the meantime, if they go to fatherbaker.org, they can also download the first few chapters or so of the book and kind of check it out for themselves. So even if they can't find it, they can get a flavor for what he did and the way it's written. And the other nice thing about the book, too, is that the illustrations are great. They really do bring the story to life for kids, and we're obviously very excited about it.
1: Wonderful. Well, congrats on the early success of the book. That's a good problem to have, the book being sold out, but I think people will be very excited to read this new one. Father Baker, A Friend to All, thank you so much, Tom Lucia, for joining us on today's program.
0: And thank you so much, Michael. I appreciate it.
1: God bless. That was Tom Lucia, author of Father Baker, A Friend to All. Truly one of the most amazing future American saints, and that's Father Nelson Baker. If you can find that book, pick that one up. I think that's a good one for an entree into the life of this great future American saint. We need to take a short break, but when we come back, we're going to be looking at the question of the week. Stay with us for that.
2: Prayer changes everything. We read in sacred scripture that when we come to God in prayer, He changes our lot. It isn't so much that the circumstances change. It is that we change, and therefore we see the circumstances differently. Prayer does everything for us. It is indeed the air that fills our soul, just as the oxygen fills our lungs. We can't do without prayer. To do without prayer means we languish and we die. God wants us to have life and to have it to the full.
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4: Family, a prayer that we pray together is a powerful prayer. 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Today we pray for those who preach and teach on EWTN. Lord Jesus Christ, we adore you, to whom all authority in heaven and on earth has been given. As you were sent by the Father, so you sent your disciples. We thank you for raising up preachers and teachers in every age to bring us the light and life of the gospel. Send the Holy Spirit to inflame

0: the hearts of all those who preach and teach on EWTN. 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Make their words very fruitful in the souls of multitudes. Amen.
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2: 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This is Michael O'Neill. I'm the Miracle Hunter. I love getting your questions. People write in from around the world about questions happening, questions about miracles happening in today's world and those that have happened centuries ago. And you might imagine I have a pretty fun and interesting email inbox where people ask me all kinds of wild things. But I really like answering the questions in person when I can, and I travel around the country and give 10 or 20 talks a year at different Catholic shrines or parishes or conferences. And I'm always talking about miracles, whether it's Eucharistic miracles or miracles of the saints or Marian apparitions or how the church investigates the supernatural. So if people would like to have me speak at their parish, you can go to my website, miraclehunter.com, and click on the contact tab. You can send me a message that way. And who knows, maybe I'll be speaking at a parish near you sometime soon. And so the question for the week, this week, is a good one, and it's on point. I chose it because we're talking today about Fulton Sheen, of course. And the question from Mary asks, in the relic dispute of Fulton Sheen, why didn't the church just cut off part of the body and split it between New York and Peoria? Thank you, Mary. Well, thanks, Mary. Unfortunately, it's a macabre question, but it's a real thing that happened where there was a relics dispute with the canonization cause of Fulton Sheen being stalled. His body was in New York, and the canonization cause was being run out of Peoria, and the body needed to be in Peoria. So there was a legal battle, unfortunately, that ensued. But in the old days, you might say that the church, there were parts of different saints in different places. I think St. Catherine of Siena, for example, her head is in Siena, and the rest of her body, maybe not her finger, but the rest of her body is in Rome. So they've done this before where the relics of the saints have been split up between important locations. But that isn't the case here. And so the court settled the question. Instead, I think a family member obtained the right to transfer his domains, and New York exhausted its appeals, and Sheen's entire body was transferred from St. Patrick's Cathedral in New York to St. Mary's Cathedral in Peoria, and that was in 2019. And so this isn't a wild idea, of course, what you mentioned, this idea of splitting up relics. This has happened before. A portion of Sheen's remains could potentially have been taken as relics, but the problem was that Peoria needed possession of Sheen's body, and his burial in Peoria is part of the resolution. And New York wanted the body to remain where it was. So just a few relics wouldn't have settled this fundamental disagreement. So thanks for your question, Mary, an interesting one. And if you have a question for the Miracle, Miracle Hunter, you can send me an email to questions@miraclehunter.com, and maybe I'll be answering your question on the air next week. Let's take a look at the 365 Days with Mary project. We do this every week where we look at a Marian devotion that lines up exactly to the day's date. You all know Fatima May 13th, or Lourdes February 11th, or Guadalupe December 12th, but believe it or not, there's a different other Marian devotion that lines up to each and every day of the calendar year. And it might be a feast day, it might be the commemoration of a miracle that happened, it might be the building of a basilica, or some other way that Mary's honored in all these different places. But everywhere, for each and every day around the world, there's a different Marian title. And so for today's day, we've got Our Lady of Sorrows in Florence in the year 1233. And the story goes that seven men of Florentine nobility were in the Brotherhood of Laud to venerate the Holy Virgin Mary. And then on the Feast of the Assumption, the Blessed Virgin appeared to them to urge them to make their lives even more holy and perfect it so they left the business world and retired to a life of prayer. On Good Friday in 1239, Mary appeared again and showed them a black cassock that in the that they would motivate them to establish a new religious order. And the order would spread specifically the veneration of the sorrows of the Blessed Virgin bearing with the cross. And then arose the Servite Order, or the Friars of the Hail Mary, who found rapid and wide dissemination. And these seven holy founders of the order were all canonized. and that is Our Lady of Sorrows from Florence in Italy in 1233. And this is a place that I visited just last year and filmed. There'll be a new Explore episode coming out about Explore Florence. We'll be talking about this story of Our Lady of Sorrows. Let's take a look at the miracle of the day. We do this every day or every week, where we look at the miracle that lines up exactly to the day's date. Maybe this isn't really a miracle, but it sure is interesting. The miraculous birth of King Louis XIV and France's connection to August 15th in 1638. So this is kind of a fascinating, lesser-known story. After 23 years of childless marriage, King Louis XIII and Anne of Austria unexpectedly conceived the future Louis XIV. And the pregnancy was widely regarded in Catholic France as an answer to prayer in Mary's intercession. Louis XIII formally consecrated France to the Virgin Mary in 1638 and ordered that the kingdom honor Mary annually on August 15th, the Feast of the Assumption. The child was even given the name Louis God.

Day, the miraculous birth of Louis the 14th. Let's take a look at the sainthood news before we talk about sainthood process. Before moving to sainthood from the same email ferret, she was born Barbara Onofria. Professor of the Bartolomeo de Inca. Born, on June 25, a professor, she was a professor known of the Jerome Monastery

entire service members capable of helping and consoling, gifted with patience, humility. And that is the sainthood news for today. And with one miracle. Go on. Bless a person on the path to sainthood. And we always like to look at the might be saint of the day, the person whose feast day or death anniversary lines up exactly to the day's date. So for today, we've got Blessed Claudio Gransotto, who lived to 1947 in Italy. August 13th. San Lucia de Pampini was the youngest of nine children in a peasant farming family. And his father died when Claudio was 9 years old. He served 3 years and became a sculptor, studying and graduating with honors from the Academy of Fine Arts in Venice in 1929. And he was a professed brother of the Order of Friars Minor in 1933. And he was known for his life of prayer, his work with the poor, and his unquestioned artistic skill. And he died on August 15th, 1947 in Padua, of a brain tumor, and he was declared venerable by Pope John Paul II in 1989, and then in 1994, he was also declared blessed by Pope John Paul II in Rome, and he is today's might-be saint of the day. With one more miracle, he will go on to be known as Saint Claudio Gransotto. He's today's might-be saint of the day. Check out my series, They Might Be Saints, which airs on EWTN every week. This week's episode is They Might Be Saints, Monse Grasses. I look at the saintly life of Monse Grasses, the cheerful 17-year-old who faced cancer with extraordinary faith and joy, could be the first woman of Opus Dei to be declared a saint. And that is They Might Be Saints, airing on EWTN. You can also go to theymightbesaints.com to watch any of the episodes online on demand. We need to take a short break, but when we come back, we're going to be talking with Monsignor Jason Gray about new miracles related to Fulton Sheen. Stay with us for that.

0: We're speaking today with Michael O'Neill. He is, of course, the Miracle Hunter, very well known on EWTN Radio, and a similar program on EWTN Television called Explore with the Miracle Hunter. Michael, do you get much feedback from your listeners and your viewers on the topics that you talk about and the places you've been?
1: Well, one of the great blessings of working with EWTN and having the job that I do is that I love to be able to tell the stories of miracles on radio and on television. And one of the great aspects of that has been the Explore with the Miracle Hunter television series, in which I've been able to travel to so many shrines around the world, always places of great miracles. That's how I choose where we go. And it's so fun to film and then to edit these up and have them broadcast on EWTN. But Catholics know around the world about Fatima, Lourdes, Guadalupe, these big-name miracle places. And, of course, those are very important and inspirations to me and Catholics around the world. But I love when we air an episode about a little-known place that most people haven't heard of. Even devout Catholics who are kind of tuned into miracles will send me an email and say, you know, I've never heard of that. Why don't people know this story? And I feel so emboldened and encouraged to do more stories because that's part of the mission to spread God's great work through miracles around the world. And not too long ago, I was all over South America visiting many of those incredible Marian shrines and places of miracles. And Our Lady of Guadalupe will always stand above and beyond, and the ability to stand in front of her image up close and personal, 1 foot away, was a great honor and blessing for me. You know, a sort of a culmination or a big moment in my love for Our Lady of Guadalupe. But when we climbed to the top of Mount St. Michel in northwest France, that iconic monastery on top of an island at the end of the world, you might say, as you gaze over the ocean, to me, being able to climb that and film that and bring that footage home, to me, that was my ultimate explore moment as the Miracle Hunter, going to that great place where it is believed that St. Michael the Archangel influenced in some way the building of that iconic structure. So for me, that stands above and beyond, although many of the places around the world are close seconds.
0: Thank you, Michael. Always a fascinating program, The Miracle Hunter. We air it every Saturday at 1 p.m. Eastern and again at 7 p.m. Eastern on EWTN Radio. 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
1: Welcome back. 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This is Michael O'Neill. I'm the Miracle Hunter. There's a big beatification coming up in September, and it's one that Americans across the country of various generations are excited about. And, of course, that is related to Venerable Fulton Sheen, the great Archbishop, or the great media bishop, you might say, that people from all over the world know so well. And we've been waiting since 2019, I believe, the hopes for that beatification happening then. And then, of course, we've seen COVID, and we've seen some pauses and delays in the canonization or the beatification process. And finally, here we are with a pope from Illinois okaying the beatification of that person born in Peoria, Illinois, and that being Fulton Sheen. We're so excited today to be joined by the executive director of the Fulton Sheen cause, and that is Monsignor Jason Gray. We've had him on the program before talking about that famous miracle that led to this all these years ago. We're happy to have him back. Welcome to the show today, Monsignor Gray.
3: Sure. Oh, very good. Thanks for having me. It's my pleasure to be here.
1: Yeah, it's great to have you back on. It's been a little while since we've last chatted. We've talked about that miracle years ago that led to the green lighting of the beatification. Of course, the long pause, and here we are today. And talk a little bit about that exciting news that came out a few months ago now, but that news that finally, after this long wait, after all the air cleared and everything moved out of the way and everything lined up, talk about that news coming to you about this Fulton Sheen beatification actually happening.
3: Yeah. So in 2025, we started to get a hint that I think things were moving forward, and we were really very optimistic, although you never count your chickens. I guess there's an old saying about that. So we've been really working on this, you know, since 2002, and we had the miracle approved in 2014, and then we thought we were going to be there in 2019. So, but the church has a different timeline. So, the Lord sometimes can teach us patience. So we just patiently wait for the time, but now we're very happy that the time has come. And this is really a great moment as the country celebrates 250 years, to celebrate one of the great Americans, one of the great, missionaries, the great televangelists, of this country, to celebrate Fulton Sheen.
1: And I talk about this a lot, but I think people of different generations are excited about this beatification happening. Of course, as you say, for American Catholics, this is extremely important. But why all the excitement about Fulton Sheen? What does he mean to people?
3: Yeah, that really is true. When the cause opened, I remember some people said, who's going to care? Thinking that only the people who are in their 80s or their 90s are going to actually remember him on television. But we found actually that young people have been inspired by Sheen a lot, too. I think his message that life is worth living is that he's someone who really understood a lot of the anxieties of the human heart, the common condition of all of us being in need of the Lord. And that's true for young people just as much as for older people. So we found young people are really very inspired by what they see as Sheen's message of integrity, someone who really stood up for the faith, not just in word, but also in practice, someone who is just very inspiring, someone who really is an example, maybe a patron for all of the different media people in the Catholic media world today, Catholic influencers. They can all look to Sheen. Young people, they want to be famous on YouTube. Well, you can look to Sheen. He's someone there. If he was around today, I'm sure he'd be at the top of the list.
1: Absolutely. As for me personally and everybody in Catholic media, as you're alluding to, this is such a big deal to have him recognized, since he was such a groundbreaker, a trailblazer. Talk a little bit about his influence on the Catholic media and his impact in kind of creative ways for that time.
3: I think one of the things that Sheen has done is he's really given a model for Catholic, for media people to follow, because, he not only had the skills, he was someone who was had the charisma. He had the look on camera. He had the voice that would resonate with people. But it was the thing that made him successful, I think, is because of the content of his message. It's what he had to say that was so inspiring. He ran up against someone like Milton Berle on television, but he did it with just nothing other than just a chalkboard. So here, without any fancy gimmicks or anything like that, it was just a solid message of proclaiming God's love for the world, and that inspired millions. It changed people's lives.
1: Yeah, and I think that one of the interesting things that's transpired since we saw that miracle related to Bonnie Engstrom, the mother of James Fulton Engstrom, and that child who was without breath for 61 minutes, as is reported, and that was the miracle that was reported. And we've talked about it in the past, and such a big deal. They had such a great devotion to Fulton Sheen and prayed during that time and beyond for his healing, and he's completely healed and a fully healthy boy. And with the name James Fulton Engstrom, he's certainly got that recognition there just built into his name. But in the ensuing years from 2019 and beyond, when we thought the beatification would be happening the first time around and there was that long pause, in my mind I thought, wouldn't it be fun if there was a second miracle that popped up during this interim, and then you could sort of play two cards at once and bump him all the way to sainthood, having two miracles for Fulton Sheen. But it turns out that there have been other miracles claimed in the interim. Tell us a little bit about some of these things that can be used actually in the future because they happened after the beatification announcement.
3: Sure. So it's normally you would have to wait until after the beatification to find the miracle. But in this case, the beatification was approved in 2019. It was just put on hold. So in that meantime, since 2019, we've had five different people report cases that sound like they could, they could potentially work for canonization. And what we have to do in each of those cases is investigate them, and we really need the full medical file. So in a couple cases, we actually have gotten some substantial information that does look pretty good. One of them in particular has to do with a child at the time he was born, where there was an ischemic event, a time at which he was deprived of oxygen. I know that sounds a lot like the first, you said, oh, you're talking about James Fulton. But this actually is it's a slightly different case where there wasn't a complete lack of oxygen for the 61 minutes, but there was a hypoxic event. So there was a deprivation of oxygen. And there was actually affirmative brain damage. They actually showed that there was a lesion on the brain. And brain damage is not something that just goes away or resolves itself. But in this case, the family prayed to Fulton Sheen, and the child progressed and grew normally. And it turns out there was never any consequences from that. So it's another one of these miraculous healings of a child at such a young age. So I don't know if there's maybe a special message and that this had to do with children. Hmm. Both miracles, the approved one and the potential one. But in this case, it's also a very inspiring case. And hopefully we'll do that investigation after the beatification takes place because, well, we're a little busy right now, but when the time comes, hopefully this will be well received in Rome and we'll have that second miracle.
1: Absolutely. No, that we'll have you back on for that second one when it comes to be.
3: Yeah.
1: But we've been talking today with Monsignor Jason Gray, the executive director of the Fulton Sheen Foundation, talking to us about the upcoming beatification, the long-awaited beatification of Venerable Fulton Sheen, soon to be named blessed. Now, let's talk a little bit about that event itself. Of course, it's happening in St. Louis, not in Peoria, as was the original version of this. Talk a little bit about sort of the run-up here. We've got perhaps a month or a little less than 2 months before this really happens. What has been happening on your end, just getting ready for all this?
3: Yeah. Well, I would never have imagined just how many details there would be in planning this, but I can tell there's an immense amount of work to do from security to the securing things at the venue, which would be the Dome of the Americas, or Dome at the Americas Center in St. Louis. Dealing with tickets, that's an immense project there. The liturgy, preparing to welcome Cardinal Tagle. He'll be coming mm-hmm. from Rome as the Pope's representative. We've had over 40,000 people have already purchased tickets or signed up. We have over 50 bishops that we know are coming, 700 priests, 700 religious. we're just having a ton of people who will be coming, but there's still room for more. The largest venue we could have had in Peoria was really only maybe 14,000, and mm-hmm. we're already at 40. So it's actually a good move that we went to a larger venue. And there's still a little less than 2 months, but we have room for 75,000. So we encourage people to continue to sign up, and we want them to join us to join in the celebration.
1: And for people who want to get those tickets, what's the best place or way that people can do that?
3: Yeah, we send people to celebratesheen.com. That really is the place to find everything, anything and everything having to do with the beatification. From there, there'll be a link. It'll actually take you to Ticketmaster. So the Dome uses Ticketmaster as their ticketing system. And so you would be linked directly to Ticketmaster where you can actually get those tickets. And we also encourage people to follow some of the other links there because we will have events in Peoria from holy hours leading up to the event. We'll have masses of Thanksgiving following the event. We'll actually have a gala dinner, a Celebrate Sheen gala dinner in Peoria, also the day after the beatification. So we want people to join in something that's just not one day, but it's really a whole week of events that we'll have.
1: Wonderful. And I definitely have my tickets already purchased through Ticketmaster, so I'm so excited to go
3: sure.
1: myself. It's going to be a truly wonderful event. And when was the last beatification in the United States? I suppose that would have been Michael McGivney, right? 2020.
3: McGivney, yeah. That was a tough one because that one was during COVID. We
1: right.
3: had, there was one in New Jersey and then in Oklahoma City and then in Detroit and
1: yep.
3: then in Hartford, Connecticut. Yep. And it was tragic because McGivney's, I think there were only 200 people there because of COVID. And the founder of the Knights of Columbus, my goodness, if they could have invited who they wanted, I'm sure that might have outperformed every other beatification. It'd be an immense number.
1: Absolutely. I was lucky enough to be there in person filming for They Might Be Saints for EWTN. And yes, it was very limited. Everybody had the masks on with McGivney on the side of the
3: yeah.
1: mask, and it was just such limited attendance. It was truly a blessing to be there with EWTN.
3: Yeah.
1: But as you're preparing in these final months down to the wire, what is your mindset? What is your hope for people as they learn more about Sheen, as they celebrate Sheen, as we're saying? What's your hope for people getting ready for this big event?
3: Well, the things that Sheen has left as a legacy are something, or there are things that I think people are continuing to delve into. So just to see his support of the missions, his work of evangelization, his promotion of the Eucharistic Holy Hour, my hope is that as we get closer to the beatification, more and more people will discover really what a treasure we have in Sheen's legacy. My hope is that this actually becomes a catalyst for people to come to know Jesus Christ better. For them to grow in their spiritual life and especially to dedicate themselves more to prayer. If that happens, that's really the greatest testament that we could give to this great man of the church.
1: Wonderful. And for people who want to find more about his life, I think that you must be living under a Catholic rock if you haven't heard of Sheen and don't know a little bit about him. But we do want people to get caught up in the excitement a little bit and to find out more. What's the best place that people can go? Is it the Celebrate Sheen site, or is there another place where people can learn about
3: Celebrate Sheen? Yeah. Celebrate Sheen has got a lot of information there, but if you're looking for information about Sheen himself, I think people, if you search online, you can find, you know, some of his videos, his television program. But especially if you want to come to know him and his thinking, read one of the 66 books that he issued. In particular, I think his autobiography, Treasure in Clay, is probably the best way to get to know Sheen as a person. So it's a fantastic, very easy to read book filled with all sorts of vignettes and just stories about Sheen's life that inspire us and I think encourage us.
1: Wonderful. Well, we're so grateful to you, Monsignor Jason Gray, the Executive Director of the Fulton Sheen Foundation, for talking to us about this look at new miracles for Fulton Sheen. And, of course, we're all excited about the big beatification happening in September. We're so grateful to you for joining us today. God bless. That was Monsignor Jason Gray. Check that out, celebratesheen.com, for more information about the upcoming beatification of this great future American saint. And that's all the time we have for today's show. If you missed any of this episode or want to catch up on past episodes, you can go to EWTN.com/radio, check out the audio archives, or download the free EWTN app. I'd like to thank our guest today, Tom Lucia, author of Father Baker, A Friend to All, Father Nelson Baker. And as I mentioned, Father Baker's life is one of the most amazing of any of the They Might Be Saints episodes that we've done. Truly, truly an amazing man. So check out that book, Father Baker, A Friend to All. And also, we're grateful to be joined by Monsignor Jason Gray, who joined us talking to us about Fulton Sheen. There was the aspects of the new miracles being reported and looked at for Fulton Sheen, but also, of course, that big beatification that's coming right up in September. I'm so excited to have a ticket to that one, and I bet many people from around the country, he said 40,000, and tickets are still available for people who want to go to that one. So check out CelebrateSheen.com for more information on that. And check out my series, Explore with the Miracle Hunter, that is on coming right up this coming Saturday at 5:30 p.m. Central Time, the episode on Mount St. Michel. And I have to say that is one of the most beautiful places of all the places I've ever filmed around the world. Mount St. Michel is perhaps the most beautiful. And we explore the miraculous origin of one of the most iconic oratories, where the visions of St. Michael the Archangel inspired the construction of the Mount St. Michel Monastery by St. Albert. And so I'd like to thank you today for joining me as well on Miracle Hunter. We're from claims of healings and visions to the world's most inexplicable events. Whether you're a believer or a skeptic, the truth is always worth a hunt. Talk to you next week.

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1: 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We are standing together with the saints, and we are watching God's will be done on earth as it is in heaven. The events, the concerns, the ideas that occur outside the church are always smaller than what happens inside the church.
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1: 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Father Larry is a captivating teacher, preacher, retreat master, and author. He speaks from experience as a pastor of an inner city parish, a former high school chaplain, a counselor, and an evangelist. He's directed hundreds of retreats for young and old alike, as well as numerous parish missions and conferences. Father Larry Richards' website is thereasonforourhope.org. Today's talk is from his CD, The Sacraments.
2: Let's begin. In the name of the Father, and the Son, and the Holy Spirit, amen. Great God of love and mercy, we thank you for reaching out and touching us and letting us touch you. We ask you to give us the grace to fully know the help and the grace of the sacraments, that we may know you, love you, and serve you, and be one day with you, happy in heaven forever. We beg you these things, Father, in Jesus' name, amen. Mary, Mother of Jesus, pray for us. Good Saint Joseph, pray for us. And the Father, Son, Holy Spirit, amen. Today we're going to deal with sacraments. And sacraments is sometimes you deal with them later, but if you notice, I'm a little bit different in how we deal with these things, and I do it on purpose. Because last week we dealt with prayer, and as we dealt with prayer, that was our way of coming in communion with God in a spiritual reality. Now, through the sacraments, is us coming in communion with God in a physical reality. But again, in my trying to deal this stuff with you, I'm trying to give you just a synopsis of what we believe, why we believe it, where it's in there, and how we can live it. So this is not, by definition, a great intellectual achievement. If we wanted to do that, I'd be doing it a different way. So a sacrament, by definition, in the old Baltimore Catechism, which those of you who are older should know it, those of you who don't, you should memorize it. A sacrament is an outward sign instituted by Christ that gives grace, okay? And we'll explain what it is. But again, relationship is not, as I have said 1,000 times, it's not a ritual. You know, when we talk about sacraments, we ritualize our relationship. But ritual without relationship, as I've said before, is rape. Both sides. You can't just go through the motion. You need to be open to what God wants to give you. For instance, if you come and I give you absolution, but you don't have a repentant heart, though we went through the ritual, did you receive forgiveness? No, right? So this isn't magic when we talk about sacraments. These are the way we ritualize our relationship. Now, all relationships have ritual. A husband and wife have relationship rituals. You know how you can look at each other, grunt at each other. If you're being intimate sexually with one another, there's a ritual usually about it. Now, you can divert every once in a while, but a lot of times it's basically the same ritual. We have rituals when we wake up. You wake up, you take a shower, you brush your teeth. You have these rituals. We all have rituals, so ritual is not bad in any way, shape, or form. When we have the biggest church in the world, the Catholic Church is the biggest part of the Christianity there is in one denomination. When you have millions of people, we need to ritualize our relationship with God and with others. So that's an important reality. We're not saying this is magic. We're not saying as long as you go through the motions, it's going to be okay. No, it's not. It's like any other relationship that we ritualize, okay? So, when we talk about a sacrament, it's the way that you and I meet God. Now, Christ is the one who gave us these sacraments, but they're built on Old Testament sacraments, right? The Old Testament had a lot of rituals, correct? And who instituted these rituals? God himself, right? That when you were sitting there when someone was born, he says, you will kill the animal to redeem that baby that was born. And this is how you're going to do it. Boom, boom, boom, boom, boom, boom, boom, boom, boom. So the God of the universe, who spoke to us first in the Old Testament, He himself created ritual for the Old Testament people. Now, when this God was manifested to us, he didn't stop the ritual. He went against some of the ritual that was just magic. But he created the canoe ritual most explicitly in baptism when Jesus created the ritual, go and baptize all nations. Jesus created ritual when he did the sacrament of communion. Do this in memory of me. He created and commanded ritual. So you understand. So when people sit there and talk about, I'm into relationship, not ritual. Every relationship has ritual. You got it? So we're all on the same page with that. So we're not sitting there trying we're not just magic. Like I myself am not a bit, anyone who goes to church here knows I'm not a big ritual person. Right? Like big thing of Holy Week. You know, I'm reading along. Okay, what are we doing next? Okay, that works. Okay. Yeah, that's it. I do it, but I am not bound by just, what we were taught in seminary is say the black and do the red. You know, because in a sacramentary, the black is what we pray, and the red in there is what we're called to do. And so you're always taught, say the black, do the red, get out of the way. I've never really bought that. I still believe we have to say the black and do the red. It's not about putting ourselves over the ritual. Because, some theology is, the ritual takes itself. You're supposed to get out of the way and let the ritual enter into it. Well, then that negates me as a person then. God did not create me to negate me. God created us all. It's interesting when people use that argument. If that's the way it was from the beginning, then we wouldn't have all the various rituals we have in the Catholic Church. You do realize, of course, that we're Roman Catholic, but that's not the only Catholic there is. There's Eastern Rites. In the early church, they're still in Milan, there's the Ambrosian Rite. And that's a totally different way to say Mass. You go up to St. Peter and Paul, it's a totally different way of saying Mass. But they're under Rome. But there's various rituals. So when people go crazy, this is the only way. No, there's more. And you got to know that. Because again, people can go crazy over certain things when we're focusing on just what's going on instead of the person we're encountering. Huh? It's very important. So, go through the definition of sacrament. Outward sign, instituted by Christ, give grace. Now, let's break that up a little bit. An outward sign, again, this is from the scripture. It's interesting. If you go to the New Testament, go to 1 John, if you will, for a second. 1 John, it's towards the back of the book. There's three epistles to John. This isn't the gospel. It's the letter. John chapter 1. This is the letter, John chapter 1. The first letter of John, or the epistle of John, which means letter. John chapter 1, verse 1. He says, this is what we have proclaimed to you, what was from the beginning. And then this next line is very important for sacraments. What we have heard, what we have seen with our eyes, what we have looked upon, and what our hands have touched. We speak of the word of life. So John is saying, listen, this is something I've seen, I've experienced, and an outward sign is something we see and experience because we are people who need things to touch and feel. And again, God created us this way. It isn't something foreign when we come together and we need to be able to touch and feel and experience. And so, for each of the sacraments, it's something physical. There's something you can touch. Now, the outward sign of all the sacraments involve two things. An external touch or reality or a water, bread, wine, oil, laying on of hands, and words. You need both, right? You just can't have one. Like, I can't just put my hands over bread and say nothing. That doesn't mean anything. I have to put my hands over bread and say, this is my body, or this is my blood. I can't just put my hand over you and forgive you your sins. I need to say, I now absolve you of all your sins, right? So it's something that takes, it's about the whole body. Now, sacraments are bodily things. And the reason it is because we as Catholics do not believe that there is, you know, as this, just a spiritual reality and just a physical reality. Remember we talked about it before. A human being, by definition, is the union of what? A body and a soul. So every encounter with the risen Lord is an encounter with the body and the soul. Both are necessary to have this encounter. So, you know, again, in Europe, I just came back from Europe, and it was very nice. And but, you know, like in Strasbourg, beautiful cathedral, I mean, all these places. But most of the places have become museums. People walking around with their hats on, talking, taking pictures. There is the God of the universe in the center or the side. Like I'd go and do, if you're on my tweeting that, I'd send you pictures where I'd do my holy hour. And they were side chapels. And sometimes it was very hard to stay focused because everybody else is out there taking pictures, thousands of people. But they're missing the deepest reality. God physically is there. And they missed him, looking at the beautiful cathedral, which is important. But then he missed the core of what was going on. And so often, when people go to Mass or people go to the sacraments, they're focusing on all the ritual around what's happening, but not the person they're encountering. Again, if you've ever been to, when I talk about my first communion, when I made my first communion, remember I sat there and I talked about, sister told us keep our hands like this. And, you know, and her big thing with us was, you want your hands really tight. Because you don't want the devil to sneak into your fingers. You don't want the devil. So what you want to do is keep them tight so the devil can't get between your hands. My whole first communion was in no way focused on Jesus receiving his body, blood, soul, and divinity, Eucharist. My whole first communion was, no devil's getting in between my fingers. Here, you try it. You can do it. It can happen. Right? And so again, we can sit there and take off on these tangents. Instead of neglecting that God is going to give his life for me. And what's he want for me? Not for me just to keep my hands like this, but for me to give my life to him and be grateful for that. So when we talk about the outward sign, each thing has outward signs there. And you'll see, I give you the outward signs in the sacraments and we'll go through them. For of course, there are seven sacraments in the Catholic Church, right? Seven. We believe in the sacraments, the seven, and Trent went and put us in a corner and says there are seven and only seven, which gets to be interesting when it comes to the sacrament of holy orders. But anyway, we've explained it throughout the years. The Orthodox Church doesn't believe this at all. The Orthodox believe there are many sacraments because a sacrament is the way we and God meet, okay? The ultimate sacrament, if you will, above all other sacraments would be what? Don't limit it to the seven. Jesus Christ. He is the sacrament of God. He is the way that God touches us. Right? So he is the ultimate way that all of us encounter the living God in the person of Jesus. The ultimate sacrament. Now he's broken down into seven. But again, we're focusing on the sacrament of God is Jesus Christ, first of all. The second sacrament, again, not part of the seven, but brings forth the seven. What would be the second sacrament, if you will, overall sacrament, that's a way we deal with God? The church. The church is the sacrament of God. This is, again, it's through the church that we get to encounter God through the sacraments. You understand? But it's still, it's like a sacrament. It's an outward sign instituted by Christ that gives grace. And because the church was instituted by Christ, right? When he says, you are Peter, and upon this rock I will build my church, and the gates of hell shall not prevail against it. Whatever you declare bound on earth will be bound in heaven. Whatever you declare loosed on earth will be loosed in heaven. So he gave a sacrament. So these are overall sacraments if you're going to talk about it. It's a way God deals with us. But then the church said, when we were fighting with the Protestants, primarily, that's when we get cornered and say, this is the way it is. There are seven and only seven sacraments. And we say, okay, fine. And the seven sacraments, and again, this is the traditional order, not the order most of you got them. baptism, confirmation, Eucharist, penance, matrimony, holy orders, and anointing of the sick. Does anybody know what it used to be called? Extreme unction. Had no one want that meant, of course, unless you went to catechism classes. I got extreme unction. And again, we'll talk about that. Remember, still to this day, older people, if I'm going to the hospital to anoint them, they're going, because that meant what? You were going to die. Oh, dear. Here we go. Yeah, it's that bad. You had to call the priest. Yeah, it's that bad. Baptism, confirmation, Eucharist, penance, patrimony, holy orders, anointing of the sick. The outward sign of each of them are here. Baptism. The outward sign is water. And the words. And the words are, who can baptize? Anybody. You can baptize in an emergency. Even an atheist can baptize if they have the intention of the church there. So if an atheist is at a hospital, there's no priest around, this baby is born, and that woman cries out, please baptize my baby. And that woman or that man or that doctor or that nurse baptizes that baby with the name, I baptize you in the name of the Father and the Son and the Holy Spirit. Amen. Is that child baptized? Yes. So see how God works. So a way that he says anyone can do it, I want my grace given to that child, that grace given to that person. So that's a great reality. So what's needed for baptism is the outward sign of water. It needs to and have the words, and it has to be the exact words. Years ago, out at a monastery, I will not talk about explicitly here on the video, but it's in Erie. It's a convent. And they went and they baptized the child in the name of the Creator, and of the Redeemer, and of the Sanctifier. Is that a valid baptism? No. And Bishop Troutman called them and said, you will rebaptize that child because that child was not baptized. So it must be in the name of the Father, and the Son, and the Holy Spirit, the person's name. That must work, okay? Now, again, if it's an emergency and there is no water, will Pepsi work? Yep. Okay, just a thought. Anyway, so the outward sign of baptism, and I'm going to just go through each of these across, because we're going to have a class on each of these, okay? So I'm just giving you a general outline now. So instituted by Christ, what instituted by Christ means is it's in the Bible. Now, Jesus is the Word of God. So it can be in the Old Testament, New Testament, it could be in the Gospel, it can be in the Epistles, because God is the Word, Jesus Christ, right? So when we talk about instituted by Christ, that means it's in the Bible, okay? So, for it comes to baptism, it's very explicit. Some are very explicit, some are implicit in the Scriptures. But it's explicit for baptism is that it says, go therefore and make disciples of all nations, baptizing them in the name of the Father, and the Son, and the Holy Spirit. Amen. Is it explicit enough for you? So you think everybody should be baptized? Again, when I was in the Grand Canyon, I used to do ecumenical ministry. I was in college. And so we all went, Father Michael Kosecki and I, I went to the Grand Canyon, and he went to the Black Mountains, or Teton Mountains, whatever it was. And I was the only Catholic there. And we had a Quaker, and Quakers don't believe in baptism. We had Baptists there that really believed in baptism. And so we are very sacramental, you know, and even Baptists, they mightn't say they're sacramental, but they're pretty sacramental. It's pretty important you get baptized. Now, for us, it was like, okay, so every time it was raining outside, we'd push Ruth outside and say, we baptize you in the name of the Father, the Son, and the Holy Spirit. Amen. So, but it was like, oh, like Salvation Army people, there's Salvation Army in Europe too, but they don't believe in the sacraments, either baptism. But we have always, from the beginning, believed it. In fact, we believed it so much that that's where the whole theology of limbo came from. Because again, in John 3, it says, how can someone be born again? No one can be born again unless they're born of water and the Spirit, which is baptism. And so for us, okay, if you can't go to heaven unless you've been born of water and the Spirit, that was you never ever took the baby out of the house until you had that baby baptized, right? Those of who are older know that. Nowadays, you know, you're going to baptize that kid. Oh, he's only a year old, Father. Ugh. But again, it was a whole theology. It took fundamental, the words of Christ fundamentally. Okay? Anyway. And the grace that's given, that means something changes inside of us. Now, when we get a sacrament, we get sanctifying grace. The grace that has the power to change us, right? So, the sanctifying grace of baptism is, we're going to expand on this, but it's much more than this, but it's a new life. You had an old life, and now you have a new life. It was a BC and AD in your life. Your whole being has now been changed. There's much more to that, but I'll explain that when we deal with the sacrament of baptism. The next thing is confirmation. Confirmation is the laying on of hands, the anointing of chrism, which we'll talk about when we get to the sacrament, with the long prayer that the bishop or the priest says, like we'll say it here for the vigil mass, which the outpouring of the Holy Spirit, we talk about all the gifts, and then the priest will go or the bishop will go and take some oil, put it on the person's forehead and say, be sealed with the gift of the Holy Spirit, and then say, peace be with you and also with you. But the main thing is the laying on of hands, which we don't normally do individually anymore because you confirm like sometimes 100 people, but he just puts his hands like this, and we'll see that happen a lot in the sacraments. Puts his hands, laying on his hands is this, or actually touching them, and then the words of for that particular sacrament. Now, where it's at is in Acts chapter 2, verses 1 to 13, which is what? Pentecost, right? When go and you will receive power when the Holy Spirit. So Jesus explicitly says, I want you to go and pray for the Holy Spirit. And you will receive power when the Holy Spirit comes upon you. And then you will be my witnesses. And then again in Acts chapter 8, verses 14 to 17, again, they're actually laying on hands and confirming people. Given, you know, it's even people were baptized but didn't even know what the Holy Spirit was. You know what the Holy Spirit is? Whoa, you need the Holy Spirit. And so he called the Holy Spirit down upon them. Again, very big. The Acts of the Apostles are filled with why we need the Holy Spirit. And again, the grace that's given is it completes baptism.

at one time. So that's the grace it gives. The third one is Eucharist. Now again, Eucharist is again very explicit, but the outward sign of Eucharist would be bread and wine. We'll do it at Mass today, whether you've already been to Mass or whether you're going to go to Mass with me at 11. It's the bread and wine. But again, bread and wine means nothing without the words of institution. And the words of institution, again, right explicitly from the Bible, take this, all of you, and eat of it, for this is my body. Not this is something like my body. And for the people that don't believe it's the body, blood, soul, and divinity of Christ, then what you're doing is calling Christ a liar. You're saying, well, I don't believe that. Then you follow Christ? Well, yes. So he's a liar? Well, that ain't what he meant. How do you know the mind of Christ? Who are you to say that when the church has taught it for 2,000 years from the very beginning? And we'll talk about this. But again, you gotta watch how you play with the word. You gotta watch how you play with, well, he didn't mean that. Really? This is my body. This is my blood. And then he said, what? Do this in memory of me. And again, Acts, we talked about it 2 weeks ago. Acts 42 says they dedicated themselves to the teaching apostles, to the communal life, to the breaking of the bread, and to the prayers. Okay, so from the very beginning, they did this. We'll explain more of that when it comes to Eucharist. Anyway, that is in Luke chapter 22, verse 20. Where is that in the Bible? Do this in memory of me. And what's the grace? The grace is the bread and wine become the body, blood, soul, and divinity of Jesus Christ and stays that way, which we call transubstantiation. Transubstantiation. That the bread and wine become the body, blood, soul, and divinity of Jesus Christ and stays that way. That's why every Catholic church has a tabernacle. Not all of them are in the center. Ours is in the very center of the church. The tabernacle's there. Inside the tabernacle is the body, blood, soul, and divinity of Christ, which means inside the tabernacle is God. That's why when a Catholic walks into a Catholic church, and in Roman rite anyway, the way that a person is called to enter into the sacrament is what? The explicit way. Through genuflection. A genuflection. A bow doesn't count except at Mass. That's not the ordinary Roman Catholic way. And that's only if you can. But a genuflection, people, to be very explicit. This is how you genuflect. Right knee, left heel, focusing on the tabernacle. So, right knee, left heel, focusing on the tabernacle. So you don't just come, so you should never come into the presence of God or leave the presence of God without genuflecting. It comes from where? It comes from Philippians chapter 2 that says, every knee shall bow. Huh? And so, you come into the Catholic Church before you sit down in the pew. Every time you look to Jesus in the tabernacle, you genuflect right knee to left heel, right? Bless yourself. You're kneeling and you're acknowledging that before you is the God of the universe. Before you enter into the pew, after you leave the pew, before you leave the church, again, you genuflect right knee to left heel and focusing on Jesus. So you understand? We do that because we're saying with our bodies that here is God. I am in the presence of Almighty God. Okay? And so, that's again the outward sign. That's the grace that happens there. He becomes Almighty God. The sacrament of penance. Now, again, explicitly in the sacrament of penance, the two things that happen is the laying on of hands, which again, we usually don't touch people anymore in confession for various reasons. You know, so, but it used to be you'd always have the laying on of hands. Now the priest puts his hand above your head or through the screen. But it used to be a very physical laying on of hands. Because in the beginning, as we talked, well, again, we'll talk about it. In the early church, forgiveness was present, but it was only forgiveness and present in the community. Every confession in the early church was communal.
right?

0: So when you went to confession, if you committed adultery, you had to publicly confess that on Sunday at Mass. You'd get up in front of everybody and say, I committed adultery. And everybody would go, pshaw, we knew it. And then you'd be given a penance. And we'll go through this again when we come to the sacrament. Then you would be giving a public penance. Then you were not, and this is before there was Catholic and Protestants. There was one church. This is the way the one church did it. You were not allowed back into the church. You had to take your penance, which could take 6 months to a year, publicly. And you would pray for people on Sunday. When people would walk into church on Sunday, you would say to them, please pray for me, I'm a sinner. And they would see you doing your public penance. Please pray for me, a sinner. That's where the penitential rite comes from the church. At Mass on Sunday, it came from a public display. So after you did your public penance, you were then brought in. The bishop or the priest would come lay hands on your head in front of everybody, and then you were forgiven. Huh? How many want to go back to that? But that's the way it used to be. That's the way all churches did it. There was only one. Nowadays, we went from that, you must do public penance, you must do all that, to now I just tell my sins to Jesus, it's okay. You see how very foreign that is to the early church. The church that we were all founded on. The apostles, the ones that knew Christ, the ones that said Christ. There was no such thing as private confession. Every sin was communal. And every forgiveness was communal. And today, we just make it me and Jesus. But there's a lot happening spiritually there. Okay? So, that's what happens. Penance, laying on hands. Where it's at in the Bible is John chapter 20. John chapter 20, verses 22 to 23. It's after the resurrection. Jesus breathes on them and says, receive the Holy Spirit. And then he's very explicit. Here he says, those whose sins you forgive, they are forgiven them. Those whose sins you hold bound are held bound. He gave the power to forgive sins to the priests. He didn't say, those whose sins I forgive, they are forgiven. He says, those whose sins you forgive, they are forgiven. He gave the power of forgiveness to the priests. Not only did the power give power of forgiveness, but what's the next line says? Those whose sins you refuse to forgive, they will not be forgiven them. Right? So anyway, why? We'll talk about that when we get to the sacrament of reconciliation, but not today. What's the grace that comes from the sacrament of penance? It's the forgiveness of sins and strength. Not only are you forgiven your sins, but you're given strength to not fall back into that sin. Okay? Only some people use it as like taking a shower. No. You're not only given the forgiveness, but now you're given power to have strength over that particular sin. There's a grace that's given there which strengthens you to be strong against that sin. Okay? Next, matrimony. The sacrament of marriage. I always love this. What's the outward signs of marriage? It's the exchange of vows. This is one of the few sacraments that is not given by the priest or the deacon. The marriage sacrament is giving to each other from each other. Right? Christ embraces you. I am just the deacon, is just the official witness. But you give each other the sacrament. Now, part of the reality of what is necessary for the sacrament, you give the exchange of vows, but in the church it's been very big throughout the years. The way that's expressed is how? Through sex. Consummation. So if you go and get married to somebody, but you never consummate, easy annulment. Because you were never married. Marriage is consummation. Remember, the purpose of, and again, we'll deal with this later, but the purpose of marriage is to get each other to heaven, and then the pair, and sex in that marriage is to sit there and mutual union and procreation, education of children. Okay? And again, we'll explore that more, but sex is very important. So if you decide to get married, but you don't ever want to have sex, should you get married? No, because Paul's very clear. You have a right to each other's body. Right? You have a right to each other. You have a right to sex in marriage. It's your right. And so Paul would say to women, don't say no to your man. It'll cause him to sin. Now, that doesn't mean you force yourself. I'm not talking being, we're not talking rape here. But we are talking about being married. Part of marriage is having sex. Okay? So you need to make sure that you're coming together in union, because that's what marriage was for. If you just want to sit there and live with this person because you like them, well, don't get married. Have a brother-sister relationship, okay? But sex is very much part of marriage. Wait till we get to the sacrament. We'll have a good time with that one. Anyway, the next sacrament is holy orders. Holy orders is the ordination of priests, deacons, priests, and bishops. There's only one holy orders, but it gives three different sanctifying graces. And the way that it gives the different graces, see, this is why, like, I went to seminary, I went to get my degree in liturgy, and it was always a big fight. It's a name game, is what people talk about. Because if there's only one sacrament, the three different, it gives the three entirely different graces. Right? So, the outward sign, again, is the laying on of hands, and there's an anointing there with chrism, and the words of consecration. Depending on what words are said, depends on what the person becomes. Now, the first one, Deacon Doug, Deacon Andrew, they're deacons. They have the power, given to them the grace, the power to proclaim the institute of the sacraments. One is made a deacon, priest, or bishop. That's the sacrament. So a deacon is able to proclaim the gospel, is able to baptize people, is able to bury people. They can't do anointing or anything. They can't say mass, of course. Their main thing, the reason we created deacons in the early church, is to do what? Serve. They were the waiters of tables. Still, that's their primary function. Secondary function is the sacramental stuff. Second, priests. A priest is made, and when he's ordained, he is given the power to forgive, to make the bread and wine, the body, blood, to obey the sacraments, and he's given the authority to forgive sins. Now, a bishop is a deacon first, a priest second, and then he's made a bishop, which means the fullness of the priesthood is given to him. I am part of the bishop. The bishop of the diocese has the fullness of orders. And we are his representatives. But the bishop is the apostle of Jesus Christ. Okay? The problem today is bishops don't always agree with bishops next to them. And that can become problematic. But they didn't agree in the early church either. They fought a lot, if you ever read the Acts. Anyway, the last one we deal with today is the anointing of the sick. And again, the outward sign is the laying on of hands. And usually it's very explicit laying on of hands. And then the anointing with the oil of the infirm. And again, it comes from the Bible. It's James chapter 5, verses 14 to 16. This is an epistle. James says, is there any sick among you? Let them send for the priest of the church, or some translations say the elders of the church. Let them send for the priest of the church. Let the priest lay hands on them and anoint them with oil, and they will be made well. And if they have committed any sins, their sins will be forgiven them. Okay, so when a priest anoints somebody, the main reason he's anointing them is to get them well. But as we'll talk about, we've talked about in other places, what's the number one healing? Death, right? It's the healing that gives us eternal life. And so it can prepare us for the next thing. It can prepare us for that. But the number one thing's healing. But also at the sacrament, forgiveness is given. You know, the sacrament invades forgiveness. So if a person's dying and they can't forget, you know, they can't even talk, you know, you can still forgive them. There's two different ways the sacrament is given. There's two different ways to call it. One is just the anointing of the sick. But then the other one is called, like the old extreme unction, or we call it now viaticum, or the last rites. And that means when it's given at the last rites, not only do you give them the anointing, not only do you forgive them their sins, but you also give them viaticum. Viaticum means to be with one along the journey. Viaticum is communion, Jesus, to be with him or her as they're dying, so they can enter into the kingdom accompanied with Jesus. Also in the Catholic Church, one of the greatest things you get, that's why I always pray for a happy death, is that you get a plenary indulgence. And again, we'll talk about indulgences much later. Don't get crazy on indulgences yet. But a plenary indulgence is full remission of confessed sin. So what does that mean? If objectively, we don't know what's going on with the soul, but if a person gets the last rites, gets communion, gets anointed, and gets plenary indulgence at the moment of death, if they die, they go right to heaven. That's why it's always important, reality, you pray for a happy death. And who do you pray for a happy death, do you know? St. Joseph is the patron of a happy death. Why? Because Jesus and Mary were present traditionally with Joseph when he died, and that would be the best way to go. And so you pray for a happy death, so that it means you get all the sacraments in that when you die. The first Friday novena, remember the nine first Fridays? You know, one of the promises of that was you would not have an unprovided death. You would not die without the sacraments. Now again, that's all stuff we'll get into later. And again, it's worth it because it brings you healing, forgiveness, and strength. Because it can also, healing, forgiveness, and strength. Strength, because sometimes when we're anointing you, you don't get better, right? Because again, the death is the ultimate healing. Spiritual is the second healing. And so sometimes, you know, I remember I was anointing a guy about years ago. He was like 94. And I said, okay, come to get you ready. I'm not going. He says, I think you're going to have to go, sir. You know, it's time. So when I anointed him, it gave him peace about now he was ready to go. You know, so now he could face eternity with no fear. And it gave him all the stuff necessary for that. Okay? So again, the main thing about the sacraments, it's a way that God embraces us. It's a relationship, but the ritual of relationship because we have a community. But it's about a relationship with Jesus. And we ritualize that relationship. And these are all the ways that Jesus deals with us. Okay? The Lord be with you. May Almighty God bless, keep, and protect you. He who is Father and Son and Holy Spirit. Thank you.
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2: Now, Catechism Wisdom with me, Dr. Ray Guarendi, and Father Larry Richards.
3: Who has the true and everlasting wisdom about living right? The Catholic Church, as founded by Jesus Christ some 2,000 years ago? The Catechism? Or modern secular ideas, oftentimes spearheaded by modern psychology? For Catechism Wisdom, I'm Dr. Ray. As always with me, Father Larry Richards, pastor of St. Joseph's Church, Better Life Community in Erie, Pennsylvania. Father, let me read to you what the Catechism says about the nature of humans. This is section 1707. Man is divided in himself. Man abused his freedom at the very beginning of history. He succumbed to temptation and did what was evil. He still desires the good, but he is now inclined to evil and subject to error.
0: Really? Error? Us?
3: Modern child development theory says that children basically want to cooperate. That is why we don't really need to be all that strong in disciplining a child. Use a sticker system. Set up a win-win scenario, use iMessages instead of you messages, and the child will say, oh, Father, thank you for pointing out the good to me. I will most naturally go in that direction. Are you telling me that the Catholic Church says children are bad?
0: Of course not. The Church has always been very clear that we're created in God's image and likeness. We are good. But though we are good, we still have concupiscence. You remember what concupiscence is?
3: The will toward doing
0: Yeah, it's man's tendency to sin. Yeah, I got a doctorate in psychology, not theology. But anyway, concupiscence means that we have that tendency within us, even though we've been redeemed and even though that we still have that desire inside of us. And so part of what it is we surrender the grace of God. And so that God can sit there and fix that and put it in the right direction. And so that's something we need to do every day. Now, kids, of course, who haven't learned that, we have to help form them in their conscience.
3: We have to be strong.
0: Be very strong.
3: Their bent is away from that.
0: But it's a strength in love. And so, like, again, everything you, like, once when I was a kid, my dad yelled at me about something. I'll never forget I had to do it. And then he looked at me and he hugged me and he says, Larry, I love you very much, but I have to discipline you. That's love. That he loved me enough to challenge me. He loved me enough to discipline me.
3: Father Richard Newhouse.
0: God rest him.
3: Yes, but brilliant man. He said once that anybody looking at human history would have to say something has gone terribly wrong.
0: Absolutely.
3: Looking at it objectively, G.K. Chesterton said about the only real piece of evidence against Christianity is Christians.
0: Now, yeah, exactly.
3: This whole idea that we naturally want to cooperate. I mean, I was taught that. Mm-hmm. In grad school,
0: sure.
3: That children and adults naturally want to get along, naturally are not self-seeking or self-centered or self-absorbed, and you have it sounds kind of harsh.
0: Yeah, it is.
3: For the church to say, no, that isn't naturally the way we want to do it.
0: I think it's never either or, it's both and. That we have a tendency to sin, we have this selfish part of us, but then inside of us, as we talked about before, that there's that natural law that calls us to be people of love. And so as the church says in the catechism, there's this struggle inside of us, huh?
3: Always there?
0: It's always there until we die. And the only thing that deals with that struggle is surrender. That when we surrender our hearts and our lives to the will of God, and we say, God, you can see tomorrow, I don't. You know all things, I don't. Lord, I'm handing over control to you.
3: That's bad for my self-image.
0: It's great for your self-image.
3: For me to have to say, something's wrong with me.
0: Exactly.
3: I'm not naturally bent toward the good.
0: Sure. And I think everybody, I've never met anyone who's always bent to the good. Have you? Besides you, of course,
3: my
0: doctor.
3: My dear sainted mother.
0: Well, yeah, right. But the reality, we all have that inside of us, that tendency. And so the part of being a man and part of being a woman is to learn to control and discipline ourselves, huh?
3: And that it isn't a battering of our self-image to recognize that is will always be part
0: sure.
3: of us until the day we rest.
0: Absolutely. But also to think about the way we eat. If we just go and give in to our desires, then we become people that overweight and it kills us in different things. But when we learn to eat, but to discipline the way we eat, to eat well, to eat the way God created us to be, then we become more healthy. It's the same in the moral life, same in the spiritual life, same in living everyday life, that we have this tendency inside of us, but we have to learn discipline. We have to learn surrender. And then we can grow and be all that God wants us to be.
3: Even psychology says, live according to reality and you will live better. If the reality is that we are bent toward the self, bent inward, and we recognize it, as Father Larry says, with God's grace, we can grapple with it and ultimately conquer it. For Catechism Wisdom, I'm Dr. Ray, as always, with my dear friend, Father Larry Richards.
1: Welcome to The Church and the Poor with Father Richard Ho Lung, founder of the Missionaries of the Poor in Kingston, Jamaica.
4: Today we'll talk about worship the Lord in holiness. We have the strangest set of people who come to a place to worship. They're every type of person. If you think of sinners, this is our people. And they come from every walk of life, from prostitution, they come also from selling drugs, marijuana or hard drugs, they come from prison, they're all squatters, they're all stealing, and yet here they are every Sunday coming to worship. People very often ask us, how do you manage? Don't you get depressed? Here you are, day after day after day after day, serving the homeless and the destitute. But frankly, brothers and sisters, it is a source of great joy. It's one of those mysteries that you really cannot explain. How is it that you deal with the cross, you work with the cross, the people who are the most forgotten, the castaways of society, and yet you're able to find in them something that is absolutely luminous and beautiful, which is Christ our Lord. Aside from the homeless and the destitute, as I mentioned, we worship the Lord. And on Sundays, you have this gathering of people who do their very best using their faded clothes, ironing them out carefully, coming with little hats on their heads, bringing their little bags, and with them, they carry their hearts. And they tell me, Father, this is the big day of my week when I come and I worship and I meet my brothers and sisters, all other sinners who are just like me, and we talk about life. I found out among these people that so many of them were what you call squatters. None of them owned a house. They live in little hovels or shacks in the part of Kingston, central Kingston, downtown Kingston, where the entire area has been abandoned by anyone who has any money at all. They squat in these places, they live on dirt floors, they sleep right on the mud itself. In one yard, you might have six different people, all of them squatters, stealing light from the electricals that is on poles, stealing water from the government, but totally and completely poor. What a strange thing, how the Lord gathers these people together with missionaries of the poor. Then on Sunday, they all come together. They have no money, so we have no collection at all on Sunday. When we first got there, there was absolutely no one interested in the faith. Then as we developed the community and began to pray with them about the Lord's love for the poor, all this motley crew began to gather together and they began to really come to love one another. Then on Sunday, we had this exuberant worship. What do they bring with them? They bring limes, they bring yams, they bring oranges, they bring potatoes, they bring two eggs, and they bring this as an offertory to the poor. A powerful and moving experience, as you could ever imagine, happens at our Mass. And in the Mass, they also bring their musical instruments, maracas, they bring also tambourines, wood sticks, they clap hands, they sing for joy, they praise the Lord, and they kneel with the greatest reverence in worship of the Lord. All of them hungry as you could ever imagine, all of them in many ways homeless and squatting, with very little food, very little clothing, and yet at the time of worship, as it has been described by so many of our visitors, it is like entering the greatest cathedral with the best of music imaginable. And even at the times when we bury these people who die, there is this great spirit of rejoicing. We gather together and we really begin to question, what a God we have got. His great love for the poor reaches into their hearts and they worship without any sign of boredom whatsoever, but with great rejoicing they praise the Lord and they worship Him. And I was so moved when recently a lady who died had a little bit of land in the country and she wrote it over to missionaries of the poor and she says, Father, use it for your poor. The Lord is all that matters in my life. Use it and send some family out there so that they might be able to grow some food and live in peace and serve the Lord. And this is our worshiping community, brothers and sisters. The Catholic Church, the Universal Church. It's the same all over the world. God bless you.
1: For more information about the Missionaries of the Poor, go to missionariesofthepoor.org.
5: Hello, brothers and sisters, this is Jim and my beloved wife, Joy, and we're here to share with you about marriage and God's plan. Marriage is a sacrament. It's a place where God, who people can't see, touches down in a tangible way. Matter matters. Matter is sacred. God moves through our bodies, through our hands, through sacramental touching. So it's important in our marriages and in our families to be aware of the way that we touch, and to touch with meaningful touch, with a sacramental touch that the Holy Spirit might move through us to our mate, to our children, our grandchildren, everyone around us, and that they might be touched by God Himself. Meaningful touch is central to the building up of marriage and the family.
6: It's so important how we touch each other. I love to be touched. I love to be snuggled. I love when you hold my hand. And I also love to touch our children, stroking their hair, rubbing their back, and especially with our grandchildren, hugging them when they come home, to affirm them, to say, I am glad that you are here. One time I was at the Y, and there was a couple, and an elderly couple, and she came in a wheelchair. And this gentleman picked up his wife out of the wheelchair and put her on a treadmill. And he walked with her. And I was on the elliptical machine just going away. And I'm looking at this scene. And his step became her step. And she was so encouraged that she could walk with her mate. And he was meaningfully touching her. And what a difference. At the end of the workout, I went up and I thanked them for their example of commitment and love.
5: Sacramental touch, meaningful touch, is critical for the development and the nurturing of marriage and of our children. And as Joy has shared, that couple was probably not aware that someone was observing them and the way they touched one another in holy love. So let us sacramentally be the hands of the Lord and touch one another meaningfully. This has been Joy and Jim Pinto for Marriage in God's Plan. God bless you.
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2: It started like it does for many people. I question my faith and question authority. And I feel that the reason why I left was the draw of the world. 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Some people would say, you know, Satan was working on me. He did not want me in church. He wanted me to be desperate. He wanted me to have the thoughts of suicide. I started to realize that a lot of the things that I experienced in my life were a result of my rebellion against God and against authority. Coming back to the church is the first step in healing from all of the hurts of the world. I went from being desperate and in despair to finding hope and encouragement for the future. I'm on God's team. I know who I belong to, and I know where I'm going, and there's nothing that can separate me from God's love.
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3: You expired, Jesus, but the source of life gushed forth for souls, and the ocean of mercy opened up for the whole world. O fount of life, unfathomable divine mercy, envelop the whole world and empty yourself out upon us.
1: O blood and water, which gush forth from the heart of Jesus as a fountain of mercy for us, I trust in you. 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O blood and water, which gush forth from the heart of Jesus as a fountain of mercy for us, I trust in you.
3: Our Father, who art in heaven, hallowed be thy name. Thy kingdom come, thy will be done on earth as it is in heaven.
1: Give us this day our daily bread, and forgive us our trespasses, as we forgive those who trespass against us. And lead us not into temptation, but deliver us from evil. Amen.
3: Hail Mary, full of grace, the Lord is with you. Blessed are you among women, and blessed is the fruit of your womb, Jesus.
1: Holy Mary, Mother of God, pray for us sinners now and at the hour of our death. Amen.
3: I believe in God, the Father Almighty, creator of heaven and earth, and in Jesus Christ, his only Son, our Lord, who was conceived by the Holy Spirit, born of the Virgin Mary, suffered under Pontius Pilate, was crucified, died, and was buried. He descended into hell. On the third day, he rose again from the dead. He ascended into heaven and is seated at the right hand of God, the Father Almighty. From there, he will come to judge the living and the dead.
1: I believe in the Holy Spirit, the Holy Catholic Church, the communion of saints, the forgiveness of sins, the resurrection of the body, and life everlasting. Amen.
3: Eternal Father, I offer you the body and blood, soul and divinity of your dearly beloved Son, our Lord Jesus Christ, in atonement for our sins and those of the whole world. For the sake of his sorrowful passion,
1: have mercy on us and on the whole world.
3: For the sake of his sorrowful passion,
1: have mercy on us and on the whole world.
3: For the sake of his sorrowful passion,
1: have mercy on us and on the whole world.
3: For the sake of his sorrowful passion,
1: have mercy on us and on the whole world.
3: For the sake of his sorrowful passion,
1: have mercy on us and on the whole world.
3: For the sake of his sorrowful passion,
1: have mercy on us and on the whole world.
3: For the sake of his sorrowful passion,
1: have mercy on us and on the whole world.
3: For the sake of his sorrowful passion,
1: have mercy on us and on the whole world.
3: For the sake of his sorrowful passion,
1: have mercy on us and on the whole world.
3: For the sake of his sorrowful passion,
1: have mercy on us and on the whole world.
3: Eternal Father, I offer you the body and blood, soul and divinity of your dearly beloved Son, our Lord Jesus Christ, in atonement for our sins and those of the whole world. For the sake of his sorrowful passion,
1: have mercy on us and on the whole world.
3: For the sake of his sorrowful passion,
1: have mercy on us and on the whole world.
3: For the sake of his sorrowful passion,
1: have mercy on us and on the whole world.
3: For the sake of his sorrowful passion,
1: have mercy on us and on the whole world.
3: For the sake of his sorrowful passion,
1: have mercy on us and on the whole world.
3: For the sake of his sorrowful passion,
1: have mercy on us and on the whole world.
3: For the sake of his sorrowful passion,
1: have mercy on us and on the whole world.
3: For the sake of his sorrowful passion,
1: have mercy on us and on the whole world.
3: For the sake of his sorrowful passion,
1: have mercy on us and on the whole world.
3: For the sake of his sorrowful passion,
1: have mercy on us and on the whole world.
3: Eternal Father, I offer you the body and blood, soul and divinity of your dearly beloved Son, our Lord Jesus Christ, in atonement for our sins and those of the whole world. For the sake of his sorrowful passion,
1: have mercy on us and on the whole world.
3: For the sake of his sorrowful passion,
1: have mercy on us and on the whole world.
3: For the sake of his sorrowful passion,
1: have mercy on us and on the whole world.
3: For the sake of his sorrowful passion,
1: have mercy on us and on the whole world.
3: For the sake of his sorrowful passion,
1: have mercy on us and on the whole world.
3: For the sake of his sorrowful passion,
1: have mercy on us and on the whole world.
3: For the sake of his sorrowful passion,
1: have mercy on us and on the whole world.
3: For the sake of his sorrowful passion,
1: have mercy on us and on the whole world.
3: For the sake of his sorrowful passion,
1: have mercy on us and on the whole world.
3: For the sake of his sorrowful passion,
1: have mercy on us and on the whole world.
3: Eternal Father, I offer you the body and blood, soul, and divinity of your dearly beloved Son, our Lord Jesus Christ, in atonement for our sins and those of the whole world. For the sake of his sorrowful passion,
1: have mercy on us and on the whole world.
3: For the sake of his sorrowful passion,
1: have mercy on us and on the whole world.
3: For the sake of his sorrowful passion,
1: have mercy on us and on the whole world.
3: For the sake of his sorrowful passion,
1: have mercy on us and on the whole world.
3: For the sake of his sorrowful passion,
1: have mercy on us and on the whole world.
3: For the sake of his sorrowful passion,
1: have mercy on us and on the whole world.
3: For the sake of his sorrowful passion,
1: have mercy on us and on the whole world.
3: For the sake of his sorrowful passion,
1: have mercy on us and on the whole world.
3: For the sake of his sorrowful passion,
1: have mercy on us and on the whole world.
3: For the sake of his sorrowful passion,
1: have mercy on us and on the whole world.
3: Eternal Father, I offer you the body and blood, soul and divinity of your dearly beloved Son, our Lord Jesus Christ, in atonement for our sins and those of the whole world. For the sake of his sorrowful passion,
1: have mercy on us and on the whole world.
3: For the sake of his sorrowful passion,
1: have mercy on us and on the whole world.
3: For the sake of his sorrowful passion,
1: have mercy on us and on the whole world.
3: For the sake of his sorrowful passion,
1: have mercy on us and on the whole world.
3: For the sake of his sorrowful passion,
1: have mercy on us and on the whole world.
3: For the sake of his sorrowful passion,
1: have mercy on us and on the whole world.
3: For the sake of his sorrowful passion,
1: have mercy on us and on the whole world.
3: For the sake of his sorrowful passion,
1: have mercy on us and on the whole world.
3: For the sake of his sorrowful passion,
1: have mercy on us and on the whole world.
3: For the sake of his sorrowful passion,
1: have mercy on us and on the whole world. Holy God,
3: holy mighty one,
1: holy immortal one, have mercy on us and on the whole world. Holy God,
3: holy mighty one,
1: holy immortal one, have mercy on us and on the whole world. Holy God,
3: holy mighty one,
1: holy immortal one, have mercy on us and on the whole world.
3: Eternal God, in whom mercy is endless and the treasury of compassion inexhaustible, look kindly upon us and increase your mercy in us, that in difficult moments we might not despair nor become despondent, but with great confidence submit ourselves to your holy will, which is love and mercy itself.
1: In the name of the Father, and of the Son, and of the Holy Spirit. Amen.
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1: Welcome, friends. This is Peter Herbeck, your host for beginning another week of Fire on the Earth, a program dedicated to the promotion of Catholic mission and evangelization. Hope you had a wonderful and restful weekend, opportunity to celebrate the Lord's Day with your loved ones. Today and this week, we're blessed. I've got really a very, very special guest and a good friend with us, Bishop Scott McKegg. Bishop Scott McKegg is the Military Ordinariate of Canada, and he's been a longtime friend. He's a board member of Renewal Ministries, and he and I just came back from doing a wonderful retreat for priests and Bishop Ricken in Green Bay. And we had some time, so I want to get him in the studio. Welcome, Bishop Scott.
2: Thank you. It's good to be here. It's great to be here.
1: Yeah, and you're going to be able to be with us for the rest of the week, which is great. I thought it might be just good to start out with your own story. Tell our listeners a little bit about your own background and how you met the Lord and how you eventually became a priest. It's a very inspiring story.
2: Yes. Well, I suppose it's a bit unusual for a bishop to talk about his days as a Protestant boy.
1: Okay. Yeah.
2: So I had been baptized Presbyterian as an infant, a lot of Anglicanism in the family, but it was not something that was taken seriously. Really wasn't an active disciple in any way, shape, or form. Had vague notions about God, and I think probably assented to that at some level, but was very ignorant about spiritual realities. I probably could not have told you why Jesus was different than Muhammad or Buddha or the 10 gurus of the Sikhs or anything like that. I didn't understand the distinctiveness of the Lord and of his claims. In my late teens, really early 20s, is when I began to have what I would call sort of an existential crisis. I began to ask the big questions like, why is there something rather than nothing? Why does the universe exist at all? Why does it bother to exist? And how can something exist if something didn't make it, if someone didn't make it? What is my life about? Am I just here to collect things and then die? Like, I really was going through that time. I wanted to know. I really was hungry for truth and very interested to find out. And it's a real gift. I think at some point, when I was living in the Rockies, I was living in Banff, which is the Canadian Rockies, and I was skiing and short order cooking and up to no good, really. At some point, I dropped in a snowbank somewhere and looking at the heavens and the stars and uttered the first sincere prayer of my life, like, are you there? And if you are there, and if you're real, I want to know you. I want to know you. And it was it was not something that I was focused on at that time, but it was real, it was sincere, it was heartfelt, and I really believe God answered that prayer. The next year, I went back to college, to university, and started studying, but this issue just kept bubbling up. I wanted to know, like, what's this all about? What's the story here? What does my life mean? And began, I would say, initially as a hunger for truth. A real hunger to know what is true. I remember telling myself at one point, look, if God's just a big Santa Claus in the sky, a big illusion, I don't want anything to do with it. But man, if he's real, I don't want to miss out. This would be the most significant, important thing in existence. And so I got to know. There was a lot of providence involved, people that came into my life, people I'd known earlier in high school who had significant conversions. Found them again, developed relationships. A girl I was dating very seriously was a serious disciple, a serious Catholic. And so they provided for me the sounding board. They provided for me the push and pull to start asking the hard questions. I even dropped a few courses in university just to be able to devote some time to do some reading, to struggle with this, to wrestle with this. And, you know, I think it was messier than I sometimes present it, but there was three questions that I was answering. More or less in sequence, but kind of overlapping too. Number one, is there a God? And then number two, is Jesus who he claimed to be? Because I was coming to understand that he was making unique claims. Buddha and Muhammad and so many other religious leaders said, I know the way to the truth. And Jesus is saying, I am the truth. there's something very unique and very distinctive in what he is claiming here. And is that real? Is that true? And then finally, if so, where do I find him? That began me on began quite an adventure in my life. The question of God's existence was resolved fairly quickly. I think that I just intuited and understood that you can't have something come out of nothing. Nothingness can't produce anything. It has no potentiality. It can't. So if we have something, there's got to be something that brought it into existence. There has to be. It's a logical necessity. And I also sort of had an intuition of what we would now call the teleological argument, that there has to be a purpose. There has to be a meaning behind it. Things don't exist without purpose and without meaning. And I looked at Bertrand Russell, and I looked at a few other things. I did some reading. I was utterly unconvinced by the arguments being presented that we have a meaningless universe and you make up your own meaning and just popped out of being out of nothing. And it didn't follow. It didn't work. And I became more and more convinced of the existence of God. And at some point I crossed that Rubicon and really what had been an intuition, what had been something that I just kind of assented to at some deep level, became explicit. God exists. God is real. There is someone who brought the universe into being. There is a plan. There is, he exists, the ground of all being from which we borrow being and existence. And that was a big turning point for me. The next real question is, okay, what about Jesus? He's making some pretty incredible claims, like earth-shattering claims. And that took a little longer. But I was an undergraduate studying history, so I knew how to answer some of the, or where to find answers to some of the questions. And I began to realize fairly soon on that there was about four things that any good historian, whether they believed in his claims or not, are going to agree to. Number one is he existed, and he was a rabbi from first century Judaism. Number two, that he was considered a wonder worker. He was doing stuff nobody had ever seen before. He's considered a miracle worker even by his enemies in the earliest documents we have, even outside of the New Testament. Number three, that he was crucified by Pontius Pilate, put to death. And then number four, that very shortly afterwards, like 3 days later, his apostles are telling people he is risen from the dead. And they're willing to give their lives for the truth of this testimony, that they have seen him. They have seen his glory. They saw him. They touched him. They ate with him. For 40 days he appeared to them, risen from the dead, not as the animation of a corpse, but as the real and living Lord who has taken up his glory again as the second person of the Trinity. I mean, that language is later, but that's the reality they're proclaiming. So those things became established. I began to run into the stories of things like Fatima. It's between 75 and 125,000 people witnessing a miracle prophesied months in advance to the day, the hour, the minute, the very place. The miracles of Lourdes, the saints, Padre Pio, and prophecies of great saints. I mean, it just sort of began to grow. The evidence began to grow that this is not some dead guru from 20 centuries ago. This is not a guy who showed up, said some nice things, and disappeared from the scene. The evidence began to mount that, no, he is alive. He is risen. He's on the move. He's alive and active today. I remember reading about the story of Fatima and asking, why is this not on the front page of every newspaper on the planet Earth right now? Like, how is it that this is not the most earth-shattering thing that we've seen and that is changing people's lives and countries? And at that point, I really didn't understand too much of the scriptural record and Paul explaining how we tend to suppress the truth because it's very inconvenient to our fallen nature. But I was gripped by all of this and began

0: to cross, and I think it was shortly after that. I was already predisposed a bit to Catholicism because some of the miracle stories that I'm encountering are about Eucharistic miracles. They're about Marian apparitions. They're about Catholic saints doing absolutely extraordinary things and prophecy. So I was predisposed. I was open already. But I think the thing that really troubled me is when I made the decision to be a disciple, I began initially to go back to my roots, which were the Presbyterian Church in my hometown. He's the minister there, had buried my mother years before when she passed away from cancer, so I had a connection. And I went in and talked to him, and the biggest thing in my mind was, you know, Reverend, I'm reading in the scriptures, one Lord, one faith, one baptism. But what I'm encountering is something very different. I didn't know if it was true or not, but somebody told me there's over 35,000 different denominations. And I'm like, are you kidding me? How am I supposed to know how and where to live this out? The other thing I'm encountering is I'm realizing very quickly that they're disagreeing about really, really important things. Do you need water baptism to be saved, or is just confessing that Jesus is the Lord is enough? People who are worshiping the Eucharist, is that the body and blood and soul divinity of Jesus Christ? Or are they committing idolatry by worshiping a wafer? I'm hearing both. Does the communion of saints represent the family of God who helps us on the way? Are they the great cloud of witnesses leading us and helping us to find God and supporting us in our struggle? Or is this violating Deuteronomy 18 and we're invoking the dead? I just didn't know. And I was hungry to know. I wanted to know. Eventually, at some point, I don't remember now if somebody said this to me or if I intuited it myself, probably the former rather than the latter. But somebody said, if you look carefully, every one of these denominations or groups is claiming the same thing. We believe what the earliest Christians believe. We believe what the apostles believed and those who followed them. And so that got me looking at, well, what did the earliest Christians believe? And so I started reading the apostolic fathers, Ignatius of Antioch and Clement of Rome and Irenaeus of Lyon, Polycarp. And what I discovered was, oh my goodness, the early church was the Catholic Church. It's all there. Apostolic succession, bishops, priests, deacons, the real presence of the Eucharist, communion of saints, and that led me into the church.
1: Yeah, that's fantastic. Now, there's more to this story. Let's talk about it tomorrow in particular, how you became a Catholic, like when did it happen, and then when you became a priest and a sermon, and you're eventually here a bishop, and I'd love for people to hear that part of your whole story too. You can join us for sure?
0: Absolutely.
1: All right, good. God bless you, friends. Hope you can join us.
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7: This is a Messy Family Minute with Mike and Alicia Hernan. 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What we can do as parents is to teach them what will make them happy and give our kids the self-discipline to choose that path.

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3: I actually was gone from the Catholic Church for 35 years. 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

0: The Joyful Mysteries of the Holy Rosary with Mother Angelica and the nuns of Our Lady of the Angels Monastery.
1: In the name of the Father, and of the Son, and of the Holy Spirit.
2: Amen.
1: I believe in God, the Father Almighty, Creator of heaven and earth, and in Jesus Christ, His only Son, our Lord, who was conceived by the Holy Spirit, born of the Virgin Mary, suffered under Pontius Pilate, was crucified, died, and was buried. He descended into hell. The third day He rose again from the dead. He ascended into heaven and sits at the right hand of God, the Father Almighty, from whence He shall come to judge the living and the dead. Our Father, who art in heaven, hallowed be thy name. Thy kingdom come, thy will be done on earth as it is in heaven.
2: Give us

0: full of grace, the Lord is with thee. Blessed art thou among women, and blessed is the fruit of thy womb, Jesus.
1: Holy Mary, Mother of God, pray for us sinners now and at the hour of our death. Amen.
0: Hail Mary, full of grace, the Lord is with thee. Blessed art thou among women, and blessed is the fruit of thy womb, Jesus.
1: Holy Mary, Mother of God, pray for us sinners now and at the hour of our death. Amen.
0: Hail Mary, full of grace, the Lord is with thee. Blessed art thou amongst women, and blessed is the fruit of thy womb, Jesus. Glory be to the Father, and to the Son, and to the Holy Spirit.
1: As it was in the beginning, is now, and ever shall be, world without end. Amen.
0: The first joyful mystery, the Annunciation.
2: When the darkness of sin covered mankind, your love and humility, kind Mother, turned the face of the Father toward his erring children. Through the message of an angel, you accepted the will of God with trust and love.
0: Our Father, who art in heaven, hallowed be thy name. Thy kingdom come, thy will be done, on earth as it is in heaven.
1: Give us this day our daily bread, and forgive us our trespasses, as we forgive those who trespass against us. And lead us not into temptation, but deliver us.
0: Hail Mary, full of grace, the Lord is with thee. Blessed art thou among women, and blessed is the fruit of thy womb, Jesus.
1: Holy Mary, Mother of God, pray for us sinners now and at the hour of our death. Amen.
0: Hail Mary, full of grace, the Lord is with thee. Blessed art thou amongst women, and blessed is the fruit of thy womb, Jesus.
1: Holy Mary, Mother of God, pray for us sinners now and at the hour of our death. Amen.
0: Hail Mary, full of grace, the Lord is with thee. Blessed art thou among women, and blessed is the fruit of thy womb, Jesus.
1: Holy Mary, Mother of God, pray for us sinners now and at the hour of our death.
0: Mary, full of grace, the Lord is with thee. Blessed art thou amongst women, and blessed is the fruit of thy womb, Jesus.
3: Holy Mary, Mother of God, pray for us sinners, now and at the hour of our death. Amen.
0: Hail Mary, full of grace, the Lord is with thee. Blessed art thou among women, and blessed is the fruit of thy womb, Jesus.
1: Holy Mary, Mother of God, pray for us sinners now and at the hour of our death. Amen.
0: Hail Mary, full of grace, the Lord is with thee. Blessed art thou amongst women, and blessed is the fruit of thy womb, Jesus.

0: blessed is the fruit of thy womb, Jesus.
1: Holy Mary, Mother of God, pray for us sinners now and at the hour of our death. Amen.
0: Hail Mary, full of grace, the Lord is with thee. Blessed art thou amongst women, and blessed is the fruit of thy womb, Jesus.
1: Holy Mary,
0: Hail Mary, full of grace, the Lord is with thee. Blessed art thou among women, and blessed is the fruit of thy womb, Jesus.

0: full of grace, the Lord is with thee. Blessed art thou among women, and blessed is the fruit of thy womb, Jesus.
1: Holy Mary, Mother of God, pray for us sinners, now and at the hour of our death. Amen.
0: Glory be to the Father, and to the Son, and to the Holy Spirit.
1: As it was in the beginning, is now, and ever shall be, world without end. Amen.
0: O my Jesus,
1: forgive us our sins, save us from the fires of hell, and lead all souls to heaven, especially those in most need of your mercy.
0: The second joyful mystery, the Visitation.
2: What impulse of love made you hurry to visit your cousin Elizabeth, kind mother? At a moment when you had every right to rest in the jubilant news that you would be the mother of the Messiah, you left the place of your exaltation.
0: Our Father, who art in heaven, hallowed be thy name, thy kingdom come, thy will be done on earth as it is in heaven.
1: Give us this day our

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1: 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Amen.
0: Hail Mary, full of grace, the Lord is with thee. Blessed art thou amongst women, and blessed is the fruit of thy womb, Jesus.
1: Amen.

0: Blessed art thou amongst women, and blessed is the fruit of thy womb, Jesus.
1: Holy Mary, Mother of God, pray for us sinners now and at the hour of our death. Amen.
0: Hail Mary, full of grace, the Lord is with thee. Blessed art thou amongst women, and blessed is the fruit of thy womb, Jesus.
1: Holy Mary, Mother of God, pray for us sinners now and at the hour of our death. Amen.
0: Hail Mary, full of grace, the Lord is with thee. Blessed art thou amongst women, and blessed is the fruit of thy womb, Jesus.

0: is with thee. Blessed art thou amongst women, and blessed is the fruit of thy womb, Jesus.
1: Holy Mary, Mother of God, pray for us sinners, now and at the hour of our death. Amen.
0: Hail Mary, full of grace, the Lord is with thee. Blessed art thou among women, and blessed is the fruit of thy womb, Jesus.
1: Holy Mary, Mother of God, pray for us sinners now and at the hour of our death. Amen.
0: Glory be to the Father, and to the Son, and to the Holy Spirit.
1: As it was in the beginning, is now, and ever shall be, world without end. Amen.
0: O my Jesus,
1: forgive us our sins, save us from the fires of hell, and lead all souls to heaven, especially those who most need thy mercy.
0: The third joyful mystery, the Nativity.
2: We look with wonder at the wisdom of God as the promised woman gives birth to the promised Messiah in a cold cave. Sweet Mother, we want to take our place with the shepherds to tell Jesus of our love and gratitude.
0: Our Father, who art in heaven, hallowed be thy name, thy kingdom come, thy will be done on earth as it is in heaven.
1: Yeah.

0: Hail Mary, full of grace, the Lord is with thee. Blessed art thou among women, and blessed is the fruit of thy womb, Jesus.
1: Holy Mary, Mother of God, pray for us sinners now and at the hour of our death. Amen.
0: Hail Mary, full of grace, the Lord is with thee. Blessed art thou among women, and blessed is the fruit of thy womb, Jesus.
1: Holy Mary, Mother of God, pray for us sinners now and at the hour of our death. Amen.
0: Hail Mary, full of grace, the Lord is with thee. Blessed art thou among women, and blessed is the fruit of thy womb, Jesus.
1: Holy Mary, Mother of God, pray for us sinners now and at the hour of our death. Amen.
0: Hail Mary, full of grace, the Lord is with thee. Blessed art thou among women, and blessed is the fruit of thy womb, Jesus.

0: blessed art thou amongst women, and blessed is the fruit of thy womb, Jesus.
1: Holy Mary, Mother of God, pray for us sinners now and at the hour of our death. Amen.
0: Hail Mary, full of grace, the Lord is with thee. Blessed art thou amongst women, and blessed is the fruit of thy womb, Jesus.
1: Holy Mary, Mother of God, pray for us sinners now and at the hour of our death. Amen.
0: Hail Mary, full of grace, the Lord is with thee. Blessed art thou amongst women, and blessed is the fruit of thy womb, Jesus.
1: Holy Mary, Mother of God, pray for us sinners now and at the hour of our death. Amen.
0: Hail Mary, full of grace, the Lord is with thee. Blessed art thou among women, and blessed is the fruit of thy womb, Jesus.

0: fruit of thy womb, Jesus.
1: Holy Mary, Mother of God, pray for us sinners now and at the hour of our death. Amen.
0: Hail Mary, full of grace, the Lord is with thee. Blessed art thou amongst women, and blessed is the fruit of thy womb, Jesus.
1: Holy Mary, Mother of God, pray for us sinners now and at the hour of our death. Amen.
0: Glory be to the Father, and to the Son, and to the Holy Spirit.
1: As it was in the beginning, is now, and ever shall be, world without end. Amen.
0: O my Jesus,
1: forgive us our sins, save us from fires of hell, and lead all souls to heaven, especially those who most need thy mercy.
0: The fourth joyful mystery, the Presentation.
2: Kind Mother, did another Magnificat rise to your lips as you walked up the temple steps to present Jesus to the Father? What must have been your joy as you gave Jesus to Simeon?
0: Our Father, who art in heaven, hallowed be thy name. Thy kingdom come, thy will be done on earth as it is in heaven.
1: Give us this day our daily bread, and forgive us our trespasses, as we forgive those who trespass against us. And lead us not into temptation, but deliver us from evil. Amen.
0: Hail Mary, full of grace, the Lord is with thee. Blessed art thou among women, and blessed is the fruit of thy womb, Jesus.
1: Holy Mary, Mother of God, pray for us sinners now and at the hour of our death. Amen.
0: Hail Mary, full of grace, the Lord is with thee. Blessed art thou amongst women, and blessed is the fruit of thy womb, Jesus.
1: Holy Mary, Mother of God, pray for us sinners now and at the hour of our death. Amen.
0: Hail Mary, full of grace, the Lord is with thee. Blessed art thou amongst women, and blessed is the fruit of thy womb, Jesus.
1: Holy Mary, Mother of God, pray for us sinners now and at the hour of our death. Amen.
0: Hail Mary, full of grace, the Lord is with thee. Blessed art thou among women, and blessed is the fruit of thy womb, Jesus.
1: Holy Mary, Mother of God, pray for us sinners now and at the hour of our death. Amen.
0: Hail Mary, full of grace, the Lord is with thee. Blessed art thou among women, and blessed is the fruit of thy womb, Jesus.

0: Blessed is the fruit of thy womb, Jesus.
1: Holy Mary, Mother of God, pray for us sinners, now and at the hour of our death. Amen.
0: Hail Mary, full of grace, the Lord is with thee. Blessed art thou amongst women, and blessed is the fruit of thy womb, Jesus.
1: Holy Mary, Mother of God, pray for us sinners, now and at the hour of our death. Amen.
0: Glory be to the Father, and to the Son, and to the Holy Spirit.
1: As it was in the beginning, is now, and ever shall be, world without end. Amen.
0: O my Jesus,
1: forgive us our sins.
0: The fifth joyful mystery, the finding of Jesus in the temple.
2: Kind Mother, we cannot conceive the agony of your pure heart as you looked for your child for 3 days.
0: Our Father, who art in heaven, hallowed be thy name. Thy kingdom come, thy will be done on earth as it is in heaven.
1: Give us this day our daily bread.
0: Hail Mary, full of grace, the Lord is with thee. Blessed art thou among women, and blessed is the fruit of thy womb, Jesus.

0: the Lord is with thee. Blessed art thou amongst women, and blessed is the fruit of thy womb, Jesus.
1: Holy Mary, Mother of God, pray for us sinners, now and at the hour of our death. Amen.
0: Hail Mary, full of grace, the Lord is with thee. Blessed art thou among women, and blessed is the fruit of thy womb, Jesus.
1: Holy Mary, Mother of God, pray for us sinners now and at the hour of our death. Amen.
0: Hail Mary, full of grace, the Lord is with thee. Blessed art thou among women, and blessed is the fruit of thy womb, Jesus.
1: Holy Mary, Mother of God, pray for us sinners now and at the hour of our death. Amen.
0: Hail Mary, full of grace, the Lord is with thee. Blessed art thou amongst the women, and blessed is the fruit of thy womb, Jesus.
1: Holy Mary, Mother of God, pray for us sinners now and at the hour of our death. Amen.
0: Hail Mary, full of grace, the Lord is with thee. Blessed art thou among women, and blessed is the fruit of thy womb, Jesus. Hail Mary, full of grace, the Lord is with thee. Blessed art thou amongst women, and blessed is the fruit of thy womb, Jesus.

0: and to the Son, and to the Holy Spirit.
1: As it was in the beginning, is now, and ever shall be, world without end. Amen.
0: O my Jesus,
1: forgive us our sins, save us from the fires of hell, and lead all souls to heaven, especially those who most need thy mercy.
0: Hail, Holy Queen.

0: Pray for us, Holy Mother of God.
1: That we may be worthy of the promises of Christ.
0: Let us pray. O God,
1: whose only begotten Son, by his life, death, and resurrection, has purchased for us the rewards of eternal life, grant us this teaching that we may take upon these mysteries of the Most Holy Virgin, of the Blessed Virgin Mary, we may imitate what they contain and obtain what they promise, through the same Christ our Lord. Amen.
0: May the divine assistance remain always with us.
1: And may the souls of the faithful departed, for the mercy of God, rest in peace.
0: In the name of the Father, and the Son, and the Holy Spirit.
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0: It is Monday the 17th of August, and as we get things started in a week that a lot of people going back to school, school is a form of work for you. So let's pray to St. Joseph the Worker, in the name of the Father, and the Son, and the Holy Spirit. Joseph, by the work of your hands and the sweat of your brow, you supported Jesus and Mary and had the Son of God as your fellow worker. Teach me to work as you did, with patience and perseverance for God and for those whom God has given me to support. Teach me to see in my fellow workers the Christ who desires to be in them, that I may always be charitable and forbearing towards all. Grant me to look upon work with the eyes of faith, so that I shall recognize in it my share in God's own creative activity and in Christ's work of our redemption, and so take pride in it. When it is pleasant and productive, remind me to give thanks to God for it. And when it is burdensome, teach me to offer it to God in reparation for my sins and the sins of the world. Amen. In the name of the Father, and of the Son, and of the Holy Spirit. Amen. It is the Sunrise Morning Show. Thanks for being along on a Monday morning. I'm Matt Swaim. Anna Mitchell has news. Paul Lockman at the controls. And up this hour, we'll catch up with Kevin Schmiesing, as we always do on a Monday morning right after the news. He'll take a look at This Week in Catholic History. Bear Wozniak joins us with more thoughts for Men of Grit and Grace. He just came out with a book by the same title. Father John Gavin will share more thoughts from the Church Fathers on Christian maturity. And we've been going through all kinds of thoughts related to what's been going on with AI and what we should think about it as Catholics. And Father Philip Luray has some things to share at the end of the hour. So do stay with us if you can. Right now it is 2 minutes past. Here's Anna Mitchell with news.
1: Good morning. At least seven lives have been lost in heavy rain and record flooding in Indiana. The storm started on the 11th and have killed a four-year-old boy, three men, and three women. A 31-year-old cyclist was found dead early Sunday in a hole that opened up on a washed-out road east of Indianapolis in Henry County. The four-year-old had been killed by a tree that crashed through his bedroom during strong winds in Jennings County. Jennings County Chief Deputy Cody Lowe says the child's death is, quote, obviously unexpected. Meanwhile, tropical storm Lala is losing a bit of strength as it moves westward away from the main Hawaiian islands. At least one person is dead and thousands are without power after the storm blew through. The latest update from the National Hurricane Center puts the storm about 270 miles west of Honolulu, with maximum sustained winds of roughly 60 miles per hour. This after torrential rain caused widespread flooding and mudslides on the Big Island of Hawaii. The Memorandum of Understanding, which was supposed to put a pause on fighting between the U.S. and Iran, expires today. Mark Mayfield reports.
2: The deal was reached in June after high-level talks mediated by Pakistan. There's little evidence that either side wants to extend the agreement. Both sides have accused the other of violating the terms of the deal multiple times. The deal aimed to put a pause on fighting, reopen the Strait of Hormuz, lift a U.S. naval blockade of Iranian ports, and end the war between Israel and Lebanon. Both the U.S. and Iran have said that they are winning the war and that the ceasefire has had little impact. Traffic through the Strait of Hormuz, a critical oil corridor, remains well below pre-war levels. I'm Mark Mayfield.
1: Pope Leo has expressed his closeness to the victims and those affected by the earthquake in Indonesia over the weekend. A telegram from the Vatican Secretary of State says, quote, His Holiness Pope Leo XIV was deeply saddened to learn of the devastation caused by the earthquake, and he offers the assurance of his spiritual solidarity and closeness to those suffering the continuing effects of this disaster, particularly for the many displaced and injured. His Holiness, it says, encourages the ecclesial and civil authorities as they continue to provide humanitarian assistance and prays for the emergency personnel engaged in recovery efforts. In commending the dead to the loving mercy of Almighty God, the Holy Father invokes the divine blessings of consolation and strength. End quote. Pope Leo on Saturday celebrated Mass and had a special Angelus address for the Feast of the Assumption. From Vatican Radio, Francesca Merlo has more.
3: Pope Leo XIV reflected on two artistic traditions that have depicted the Assumption of the Blessed Virgin Mary over the centuries. He described the solemnity as a feast of great importance both for Catholic theology and for popular devotion. The first and oldest artistic tradition portrays the dormition, or falling asleep, of the Mother of God. In these images, Mary lies upon the catafalque, surrounded by the apostles in prayer, while the risen Jesus holds her soul in his arms like a newborn child.
4: Come una bambina appena nata.
3: The image shows Christ coming to take his mother into the glory of heaven, fulfilling for her the promise he made to his disciples. I will come again, and I will take you to myself.
4: Quando sarò andato al Padre.
3: The Pope explained that this tradition highlights a central truth of the Christian faith. Christ, who died and rose again, leads humanity towards the destiny for which it was created, eternal life. A second tradition, which developed later in the West, depicts Mary standing in heaven, surrounded by light, angels, and saints.
4: Spesso circondata da angeli e santi.
3: Some artists combined the two images, portraying the glorified Virgin above an empty tomb filled with colorful flowers, as the apostles look upwards.
4: A volta di luce.
3: This tradition emphasizes that Mary was assumed into heaven, body and soul, in the entirety of her person. Pope Leo said the fullness of life contemplated in Mary also awaits all the faithful at the end of time, when Christ will transform their bodies to be like his glorious body. With humanity transformed by the Redeemer's love, he said, the faith will live forever in an endless celebration. I'm Francesca Merlo.
1: And baseball legend Tommy John has died at the age of 83. His agent says he passed away at his home in Florida on Saturday, surrounded by his wife and family. John was a four-time Major League Baseball All-Star and won more than 288 career games in his career. But he is, of course, best known for a groundbreaking elbow surgery. After suffering a torn ligament in 1974, he underwent then an experimental elbow reconstruction procedure by Dr. Frank Jobe that allowed him to continue his career with the Los Angeles Dodgers. The procedure is now known as Tommy John surgery.
0: You know, back then it wasn't called Tommy John surgery.
1: I know.
0: It was called ulnar collateral ligament reconstruction, which is why people were like, you know what?
1: Let's just call it
0: Tommy
1: John.
0: Why don't we just name
1: this
0: after you, Tommy, once we finish it?
1: That's a great idea.
0: That's a good idea. You know how many people have had their careers restored because they had that surgery that he was the first to have?
1: Yeah.
0: We're getting ready to have Hunter Green, our ace for the Reds, undergo.
1: I know it.
0: So we got a guy in our bullpen for the Reds who's had three of them, TJ Antone.
1: Really?
0: Yeah, TJ's had three Tommy Johns.
1: My goodness.
0: So many a man has returned from Tommy John surgery.
1: Indeed.
0: May Tommy rest in peace. Well, we are glad that you're with us here on this Monday, the 17th of August. Right now it is 8 minutes past the hour. Let's take a look at this week in Catholic history. Here to do that with us is Kevin Schmiesing. He's author of A Catholic Pilgrimage Through American History. Kevin, good morning.
5: Good morning, Matt.
0: All right, many people know Blaise Pascal for actually many different things, but we're marking his death this week.
5: Yeah, he is a major figure in the history of Western science and philosophy. We've covered a few of those over the years. This one, Blaise Pascal, died this week in 1662. He was born in central France in 1623. His father was a mathematician employed by the government. The son manifested his own mathematical genius at a young age. By his late teen years, he had already invented one of the earliest mechanical calculators. He made major contributions to math and to physics, in particular in the fields of probability and fluid mechanics. He was raised in a Catholic household, but he wasn't always devout. In 1654, though, so he was in his early 30s, he had an intense religious experience, and he was serious about spiritual matters for the rest of his life. He became involved in a movement within Catholicism in France that would become known as Jansenism and would also be condemned by the church. It was essentially an exaggerated view of the impact of the fall and the depravity of man. There was a theological battle in France between Jansenists on one side and mostly Jesuits on the other. Pascal participated in those. But he's most remembered for today, though, is his book, The Pensée, translated as Thoughts or Meditations. This collection of reflections contains the famous proposition known as Pascal's Wager. That's a creative argument for belief in God based on basically on weighing the relative costs and benefits of belief and unbelief. Pascal remained a Catholic to the end of his life. He died with the benefit of the sacraments in Paris this week, August 19th, 1662.
0: Well, heading to the United States, and a fascinating figure who is actually being explored as a possible saint, Black Elk.
5: Yeah, that's right. Same date, about 300 years later, the death of Black Elk here in the U.S. Nicholas Black Elk was born in 1863 into a Sioux or Lakota family in Wyoming. As a teen, he participated in the Battle of Little Bighorn. That's when an alliance of Indians routed George Custer and his American forces. In the 1880s, he performed in Buffalo Bill's Wild West show, toured throughout the United States and Europe, and then returned to the Pine Ridge Reservation in South Dakota. There, he was injured during the Wounded Knee Massacre of 1890. 2 years later, he married Katie Warbonnet. She converted to Catholicism shortly after. Pine Ridge was the site of a thriving Lakota Catholic mission that was funded in part by the fortune of St. Catherine Drexel, so it was known as the Drexel Mission. Nicholas and Katie had three children, all baptized Catholic. Katie died in 1903, and the following year, Black Elk himself joined the church. He took the name Nicholas, served for more than 20 years as a catechist. He instructed others in the faith, led Corpus Christi processions, preached and presided at prayer services when priests weren't available. He also prayed the rosary frequently. He wrote a last testament in 1936, so that's still 14 years before his death, but he wanted to make his religious views clear. He was already growing elderly at that point. And in that testament, he wrote, among other things, "I am a believer. The Catholic priest Short Father baptized me 30 years ago. Now I have converted and live in the true faith of God the Father, the Son, and the Holy Spirit. Accordingly, I say in my own Sioux Indian language, Our Father, who art in heaven, hallowed be thy name, as Christ taught us and instructed us to say. I say the Apostles' Creed, and I believe it all." Nicholas Black Elk died this week, August 19th, 1950. As you noted, Matt, his cause for canonization was introduced by the Diocese of Rapid City 2017.
0: And again, just an absolutely fascinating figure in American history, Nicholas Black Elk. Look forward to seeing what happens with his cause. Kevin Schmiesing, we've got your book, A Catholic Pilgrimage Through American History, linked at sunrisemorningshow.com. Have a great day.
5: Thanks, Matt. You too.
0: And Nicholas Black Elk, pray for us. Let's check on weather for the nation as we head into a week where a lot of people are going back to school. More hot conditions in store for southern parts of the nation today, from Texas all the way through the Carolinas. We've got temps between 95 and 105. Also, it'll be very humid. Thunderstorms will dot the region, some of which will have some damaging wind gusts. Drier air will move into the Midwest, but showers linger in the Northeast. There's another area of storms that could also contain damaging winds. That'll be across the northern parts of the plains. Elsewhere, thunderstorms will expand across the Rockies. Much of the region, along with the West Coast, can expect temperatures to be around average for this time of year. And from California up to Washington, it'll be dry with a combination of sunshine and clouds. And that is your geography lesson for the day. 13 minutes past the hour. We're back with headlines right after this.
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0: 15 past, here's Anna with headlines.
1: The Memorandum of Understanding, which had was, let me try that again. The Memorandum of Understanding that was supposed to put a pause on fighting between the U.S. and Iran expires today. Pope Leo has again called for an end to ongoing violence against Palestinians in the West Bank. And the Holy Father celebrated Mass and held a special Angelus address on Saturday for the Solemnity of the Assumption.
0: Hour every weekday morning here on the Sunrise Morning Show. I want to shout out to my pastor, Father Cusick, who did an awesome job of setting up a coffee house after the Masses yesterday.
1: Oh, nice.
0: So we had grab-and-go drip coffee, we had lattes, and we had tea, and we had juice boxes. Anna Mitchell,
1: nice.
0: For the kids, but half the people who took juice boxes were over the age of 18.
1: Oh, boy.
0: I just want to put it out there. But it was intended to be a time. It was kind of funny. We hadn't really done anything like this before, and everybody's like, "Is there going to be a talk?" we're like, "No. It's you just talk to your fellow parishioners and you get to know them."
1: Imagine
0: and
1: that.
0: And everybody's like, "But is there going to be a talk?" It is kind of cool. You know, as an evangelical Christian, we used to do this kind of things all the time. You know, just put people in the room together and say, "Hey, go talk to somebody you don't know and ask them about their faith." But because this was the first time we'd done this, and because Catholics don't necessarily naturally just pop quiz each other about faith-related topics in a post-Mass setting, I came up with a bunch of icebreaker questions on cards and threw them around the tables. Do you want me to hit you with a few of these icebreakers?
1: That sounds even worse, Matt.
0: You want me to hit you with some icebreakers?
1: Why would you do that to people?
0: Like, well, it wasn't required.
1: Way too, I don't know. I'm not into icebreaker questions.
0: You're misanthropic, though.
1: Okay, what are you?
0: So,
1: okay, go ahead. I don't think I'm going to escape this.
0: Two truths and a lie.
1: I'm not going to escape this, so go ahead.
0: I'm not going to ask you as a hot dog as a sandwich or anything like that. Mm-hmm. All right, who's your confirmation saint? How'd you pick him?
1: Maria for the Blessed Mother.
0: Okay, that's cheating. You picked the best one. No. What's the most beautiful Catholic church you've ever been in? You've been in a lot. This is actually a hard question. I shouldn't have asked you this one.
1: Yeah. Are we talking normal Catholic Church or like Rome?
0: You've already diluted the question.
1: Okay.
0: You're like the worst person to sit at a table with.
1: I go to Mass at an incredibly beautiful Catholic church every
0: Old
1: Sunday.
0: Old St. Mary,
1: Old
0: Cincinnati,
1: Mary's
0: Ohio, over
1: Cincinnati.
0: The Rhine.
1: Yeah.
0: Put it at the top of the list.
1: Yeah, absolutely.
0: All right. If you could have coffee with one saint or figure in the Bible besides Jesus or the Blessed Mother, who would it be?
1: Wait, say that again. Did you say you saint
0: coffee,
1: or someone in the Bible?
0: Saint or someone in the Bible.
1: I'm going to go with... Oh, man.
0: I've broken you on a Monday morning.
1: You have. There's so many. Saint Polycarp.
0: That'd be a good one. If you ever canonized Anna Mitchell, what are you going to be the patron saint of?
1: Tired mothers.
0: There it is. There it is. If you could witness one miracle of Jesus in person, what would it be?
1: Ooh. I'm going to go healing of the blind man.
0: All right. That's a good one. And finally, early Christmas Eve Mass, late Christmas Eve Mass, or Christmas morning Mass?
1: Early Christmas Eve Mass.
0: Oh, wow. That's probably the worst answer.
1: Well, I'm sorry.
0: Actually, I hesitated to put that one on the table because I thought that was the kind of question that might start a fight.
1: I mean, I love the midnight mass, but I have a hard time staying awake.
0: That's true. We're old now. And we get up early.
1: So do my kids. So it's like I'm tired and I have to carry like five kids inside. Well, not all five because I have Will to
0: help. I was about to say, Will carries some of them,
1: yeah,
0: I hope.
1: Yeah, that's true. But sometimes Will has to work on Christmas Eve,
0: that's
1: and
0: true.
1: Then I am carrying all five children in. So, well, not Rumma. I make Rumma wake up.
0: You
1: now.
0: Carried all of them one at a time for 9 months
1: I mean,
0: apiece.
1: You are not wrong.
0: All right.
1: Anyway, how many people cooperated with you?
0: Well,
1: I would have been so mad at you if you had dropped this on me.
0: I literally just put them in the middle of the table and didn't say anything about it. And almost everybody, like, participated.
1: Okay.
0: Because they're like, what
1: all
0: are
1: right,
0: these?
1: Well, these people are better people than I am.
0: And if you come to my parish, we'll get you out of your shell. It's 21 past.
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13: This is Franciscan Media Saint of the Day for August 17th. Today we celebrate Saint Joan of the Cross. An encounter with a shabby old woman, others dismissed as insane, prompted Joan to dedicate her life to the poor. For someone with a reputation as a businesswoman, intent on monetary success, this was a significant conversion. Born in France in 1666, Joan worked in the family business, a small shop near a religious shrine, from an early age. After her parents' death, she took over the shop and quickly became known for her greediness and insensitivity. That was until she was touched by the strange woman who claimed she was on intimate terms with the deity. Joan, who had always been devout, even scrupulous, became a new person. She began caring for needy children. Then the poor, elderly, and sick came to her. Over time, she closed the family business so she could devote herself fully to good works and penance. She went on to found a religious congregation that came to be known as the Congregation of Saint Anne of Providence. By the time of her death in 1736, Joan had founded 12 religious houses, plus numerous hospices and schools. Pope John Paul II canonized her in 1982. There's more about the saints, along with inspiration and Catholic resources, at our website, saintoftheday.org. From Franciscan Media, this has been Saint of the Day.
0: The Sunrise Morning Show continues. I'm Matt Swaim, joined now by Bear Wasmith, who's got a new book on men of grit and grace with lots of what he calls man meditation. Bear, good morning.
14: Good morning. Yeah, it's Pete Churchy for a man's soul.
0: There you are. There you are. Well, we're going to talk about the countenance of a man today.

0: that's a commandment. But in my book, I was referencing Nehemiah 8, the joy of the Lord is your strength. And I know, I can't tell you how many times that verse carries me because, you know, when you're involved in the evangelization, you're a busy guy, you know. And I go, I can't do this. And then I go, that's a demon talking to me. The joy of the Lord is my strength. And joy, by the way, stands for Jesus, others, and you in that order. And if you keep them that in that order, you ought to have a smile on your face. And so Cindy and I were in an airplane about a year ago, and this guy, this tough-looking dude's walking on the airplane, and the back of his shirt says, strong men smile. And I just thought, that is just so cool. And you know, I know these, in this man meditation, I talk about how King David danced before the Lord, you know, within the joy of the Lord. But I was talking about how these tough guys that walk around looking tough, you know, and your instant instinct is to think they aren't tough. They haven't proven themselves to themselves yet, much less anybody else. So they walk around just with kind of a frown, and they just kind of look tough. And I knew a man. I was surfing at a beach, California county line. It used to be my home break, that in Malibu. And there was this guy there with a friend of mine I met down there, Paul. We were both black belts, and he's with a friend of his, and we're meeting him to teach him how to surf. And he's a kook, you know, he's just learning, but he had the biggest smile on his face. And then he showed me, hey, here's a picture of him. He was wrestling in Japan, and I realized, this guy knows what he's doing. And I go, what was his name again? He said Hickson. And I go, what's his last name? And he goes, Hickson Gracie. So he was Hoist Gracie's coach in the first UFC. And then a week later, and this guy was just so joyful, just so happy. And then the next week, we're surfing down at Malibu, and it's a point break, and all the, you know, I don't know, the too cool for school surfers out there are paddle battling him and giving him stink eye. And he's just smiling and smiling. And then Paul goes, you guys know who that is? No, that's Hickson. That's Hickson Gracie. And they go, we don't care who he is. And then, like, about 30 seconds later, one of the guys paddles over and goes, who did you say he was again? Because it was just the first UFC fight. And pretty soon they stopped frowning so much and started smiling. But, yeah, if you're a Christian, the first thing people should recognize in you is that you're different. You have this joy. And that joy comes from confidence. And confidence means with faith. That you have faith, that you've walked with God, and you know that no matter what you're up against, God is with you.
1: You know, there's this other aspect of it, too, that maybe the mentality might be to, you know, put on a tough facade, because that shows that you don't answer to anybody. But what it actually does is that you are indeed answering to everybody. You are bound by their public perception of you.
0: Oh,
1: right,
0: oh
1: you
0: my
1: know?
0: God, that's so... Why don't I talk to you before I write my book?
1: I could be your best consultant. But, you know, I mean, there is this sense in which, you know, you don't answer to anybody. Yeah, you do. You're needing everybody to think a certain thing about you the way you walk into a room. A person who smiles, and especially if they're doing so kind of almost like involuntarily, that's a person who's actually kind of free.
0: Yeah, it's so beautiful. I know when I've gone through some really, really rugged times in my life, and I would be walking along the beach in Waikiki, and I would be looking down, and just not realizing it, that I was like that. And then I found myself, I would pause, and I'd look up at the palm trees, the wind blowing through the trees, and I would look up, and I would, as soon as you smile back at God, you know, isn't it interesting, Matt, how when you smile, your whole attitude changes too? It's like it, from the outside in, you know, we're body and soul. We're not just a soul contained in a body. The body affects our soul. So when we smile, something happens within us too. There's a joy that will start to spring forth.
1: Well, and I think it also, I mean, there's a whole other conversation to be had about just humor in this, you know, kind of postmodern age where a lot of people laugh without smiling because all their laughs are derision. All their laughs are mocking somebody or something, or look at how stupid this person is online, and they type LOL, but they're not even cracking a smile. They're not laughing out loud at all, right? There's something to be said for good, holy, pure laughter that is just genuine. I mean, like, even there's even studies that show not only is it good for the soul, it's actually decently healthy for you and physically healthy. So there you go.
0: Well, you're talking about me when I watch Baby Fails. Is that what? I can't laugh at that.
1: There you go. I mean, that's

0: Good, wholesome laughter. Yeah, that's the glory of a good dad joke. It's the same thing.
1: The glory of a good dad joke. See, Cindy, my wife's standing here. See, my dad jokes are glorious.
0: That's right.
1: Now she's frowning, and it's just like you said,
0: oh,
1: she's
0: no.
1: not even smiling.
0: She needs to read your chapter.
1: It's a smirk.
0: Well, if people want to get into some of these man meditations and understand what it means to be truly what God has made us to be and live in the joy of the Lord, how do they find them?
1: Well, they can find us at schoolofmanlinessnot.com. But this new book, Men of Grit and Grace, Daily Meditations for Men to Chew On, it's the mama bears that need to get this into the hands of their men, because so many men say, oh, I don't like to read. But this gives them traction first thing in the morning. It's 1 minute. And so you can, and I recommend Amazon.com, because when people buy there, it ups our algorithm, or buy it from a local Catholic bookstore.
0: Well, thanks so much, Bear Wozniak. Find him in the show notes at sunrisemorningshow.com. 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
2: Good morning. At least 7 people have died in heavy rain and record flooding in Indiana. The storms began on August 11th and have killed a 4-year-old boy, 3 men, and 3 women. Meanwhile, Tropical Storm Lala is losing a bit of strength as it moves westward away from the main Hawaiian islands. At least one person died and thousands are without power after the storm blew through. The latest update from the National Hurricane Center puts the storm about 270 miles west of Honolulu, with maximum sustained winds of roughly 60 miles per hour. This after a torrential rain caused widespread flooding and mudslides on the Big Island of Hawaii. The Memorandum of Understanding, which was supposed to put a pause on fighting between the U.S. and Iran, expires today. More from Mark Mayfield.
3: The deal was reached in June after high-level talks mediated by Pakistan. There's little evidence that either side wants to extend the agreement. Both sides have accused the other of violating the terms of the deal multiple times. The deal aimed to put a pause on fighting, reopen the Strait of Hormuz, lift a U.S. naval blockade of Iranian ports, and end the war between Israel and Lebanon. Both the U.S. and Iran have said that they are winning the war and that the ceasefire has had little impact. Traffic through the Strait of Hormuz, a critical oil corridor, remains well below pre-war levels. I'm Mark Mayfield.
2: Pope Leo has again called for an end to the violence in the Holy Land. During his Angelus address yesterday, the Holy Father said, quote, I renew my appeal for an end to the ongoing violence against the Palestinian civilian population in the West Bank, and I urgently call on the international community to work toward advancing this two-state solution for a just and lasting peace, end quote. In his catechesis, he reflected on the Sunday gospel of Jesus and the Canaanite woman. He said, quote, from the Canaanite woman, we learn humility and determination. Thanks to her faith, we learn that God's table is set for everyone and that no one is left merely with crumbs, because each person has his or her own place with the Father. In the light of this faith, inequalities, discrimination, and barriers that trample on the dignity of too many of God's sons and daughters become unbearable. He said, dear brothers and sisters, we are the Church of Jesus Christ in a troubled world, a world that seeks peace, end quote. The Holy Father on Saturday celebrated Mass and held a special Angelus address for the Feast of the Assumption. From Vatican Radio, Francesca Merlo reports.
4: Pope Leo XIV reflected on two artistic traditions that have depicted the Assumption of the Blessed Virgin Mary over the centuries. He described the solemnity as a feast of great importance both for Catholic theology and for popular devotion. The first and oldest artistic tradition portrays the dormition, or falling asleep, of the Mother of God. In these images, Mary lies upon the catafalque, surrounded by the apostles in prayer, while the risen Jesus holds her soul in his arms like a newborn child.
5: Come una bambina appena nata.
4: The image shows Christ coming to take his mother into the glory of heaven, fulfilling for her the promise he made to his disciples. I will come again, and I will take you to myself.
5: Quando sarò andato al Padre.
4: The Pope explained that this tradition highlights a central truth of the Christian faith. Christ, who died and rose again, leads humanity towards the destiny for which it was created, eternal life. A second tradition, which developed later in the West, depicts Mary standing in heaven surrounded by light, angels and saints.
5: Spesso circondata da angeli e santi.
4: Some artists combined the two images, portraying the glorified Virgin above an empty tomb filled with colorful flowers as the apostles look upwards.
5: A volta di luce.
4: This tradition emphasizes that Mary was assumed into heaven body and soul in the entirety of her person. Pope Leo said the fullness of life contemplated in Mary also awaits all the faithful at the end of time, when Christ will transform their bodies to be like his glorious body. With humanity transformed by the Redeemer's love, he said, the faith will live forever in an endless celebration. I'm Francesca Merlo.
2: Pope Leo expressed his closeness to the victims and those affected by the earthquake in Indonesia over the weekend. A telegram from the Vatican Secretary of State says His Holiness was deeply saddened to learn of the devastation caused by the earthquake and offered his spiritual solidarity and closeness to those suffering. It's 35 past.
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7: If we want to evangelize and defend the faith, we must first understand it. You can't share what you don't know. Catholic media is a great outlet. We share stories you don't hear anywhere else. And when it comes to church teachings, whether on the catechism, abortion, in vitro fertilization, euthanasia, or any other moral issue, we need to know why the church teaches what it does. That means reading, learning, and turning to trusted, faithful sources. Start with scripture. Open the Bible daily. God will speak through his word and guide you to solid authors, speakers, journalists, and communicators who proclaim truth with clarity and charity. If you want to share the good news, you must know the good news. Scripture says, your word is a lamp to my feet and a light to my path. We read that in Psalms. My coach's question is this: how can you share the faith with others today? This has been an Epiphany Insight. I'm Vanessa Denha-Garmo, Communications Evangelist.
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2: 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Father John Gavin joining us now on the Sunrise Morning Show. We've been going through his book and concluding our series on his book, Growing Into God, The Fathers of the Church on Christian Maturity. Father, good morning.
10: Good morning.
2: So we are wrapping up this series on your book, and I want to look at, you know, where we've been and where we really need to go here. So we just concluded this final chapter about how the world will look at a mature Christian and think they're looking at a fool. But really, how is it that the world is childish? Can you remind us of the various ways that the world rejects what should be our true end as humans?
10: Sure. I think our principal example to see what happens when maturity, genuine maturity, is rejected is to look at the demonic, to look at Satan and what the fallen angels did. Namely, they rejected their end, their telos, in God, and decided to basically each one of them affirm their own end or fulfillment. And as a result, since they are not growing into anything, they no longer become anything in their denial of God and their separation from any defining elements of their nature, they live eternally in an immature state. I mean, this may be a strange way to describe them, but in many ways, the demons are in an eternal, violent temper tantrum, like a spoiled child. Mm-hmm. And that's the horror of their existence, just never, always turning from their true gifted fulfillment in God. And what we do see, I think, and throughout history, but I think we very much see it in our own time, is this rejection on the part of human beings of their genuine telos, fulfillment of their nature, of their personhood in God, or even just the general ends to our human nature at all. And so we see this reflected in individuals and in the society at large of this kind of massive temper tantrum that manifests itself in many other ways. This is the horror of our times, and one that Christianity responds to and needs to respond to more thoroughly.
2: Absolutely. Before I jump more deeply into that point particularly, Father, you mentioned C.S. Lewis a couple of times in your conclusion here, and our listeners are probably quite familiar with the Screwtape Letters, which you mentioned. But there's another book of his that you bring up that many may not be familiar with, called That Hideous Strength. Mm. Can you just, because I know listeners are always looking for book recommendations, can you tell us a little bit about this novel from Lewis and why it plays into what you were just saying?
10: Sure. I think just to say, with C.S. Lewis, even though this book focuses principally on the fathers, C.S. Lewis is really the Christian prophet of our times, or one of the great Christian prophets of our times. And he wrote, before the Chronicles of Narnia, he wrote a trilogy of novels, a science fiction fantasy series that goes by the name of the Cosmic Trilogy or the Space Trilogy. Mm-hmm. And I won't go through everything in these books, but the last one, the longest one, is called That Hideous Strength. It takes place on Earth at a university in England, and it incorporates a lot of different elements in it, but it's especially a novel version, shall we say, a fictional version of what Lewis discusses in a more philosophical way in his book, The Abolition of Man. And in it, we see this, what I bring out in the book here is this concept of elasticity, that the modern world, this group of even kind of demonic scientists in the book, want to achieve this full elasticity of the human person. That is, we separate ourselves from any kind of end or telos or God or defining moral constraints on our nature, and we become utterly elastic. We can do whatever we want. We're all self-defined. I think we use today, really, Lewis anticipated our love of fluidity today, this is what his elasticity describes. And so the book unveils in a fictional way, and it's really in a wonderful book, scary book, but wonderful book, what the horrors of this kind of demonic immaturity are, and how they manifest themselves. I very much recommend the book. It's really a wonderful read. And prophetic, it reveals so much of what we're facing today.
2: It's so scary. And it would be one thing for it to be limited to the world, as it were. But, I mean, really, some of these immature tendencies, you talk about G.K. Chesterton and the idea of virtues gone mad. I mean, some of these tendencies have actually crept into the Christian lifestyle.
10: Yes, I mean, we see so much of it. Again, that's another. This is another Christian prophet of our times, G.K. Chesterton. And his, yes, his idea from his book, Orthodoxy, is that a world, we live in now in a world that is divorcing itself from God, from its Christian roots, and yet we still have many of the virtues floating around out there, separated from one another, and they actually begin to manifest themselves in dangerous ways, even with other Christians. And I think an example of this, for instance, right now would be we now are facing in so many states assisted suicide. Mm-hmm. And often what virtue do we hear brought forth? But a Christian virtue, mercy. Right?
2: Yeah.
10: To justify something like this. And what we see is it's become a virtue gone mad because it's no longer linked to its Christian understanding, to the other virtues, and most of all, to the person of Christ and what he reveals to us of humanity. So that is another aspect of this immaturity that we see today. These virtues, we still cite them, but they become perverted as they go mad.
2: Yeah, and I do think that a lot of this, when a Christian has a virtue gone mad, so to speak, a lot of it happens because of this idea of wanting to make the faith more accessible to those who are not in it. And, you know, this isn't really the way that we make the faith accessible, is it, Father? I mean, I guess my question is, how do we maintain a childlike posture that Jesus calls us to without becoming childish?
10: Right.
2: To make a distinction between the two.
10: Of course. No, I think principally when we're talking about the childlike state that we want before God, I think the principal thing we should underline is this idea of receptivity. That like a child, we recognize our dependence, right? And we receive the gifts that God desires to give us, the gifts of grace that we receive in the sacraments, the gift of the wisdom that we receive in the scriptures, in Revelation, the gift of what we have in the tradition, this formation. That is the principal state that we want as a child of God. But at the same time, we have to recognize that we are gifted with reason and we are charged with mission and responsibility. That's our maturity as adult Christians.
2: And just to wrap it all up, I'm going to read a couple of lines here from the final paragraph of the book. I have called this book An Introduction to Christian Maturity. To advance in this important journey, I recommend consulting the fathers of the church, who both taught and modeled the way. They have much, much more to offer. Well, this has been a fabulous series. It's a fabulous book, and I recommend it highly. Growing into God, you can find it linked at sunrisemorningshow.com. Father John Gavin, thank you so much.
10: Thank you. This has been a wonderful experience with you.
2: All right, it's 13 till now on the Sunrise Morning Show. We're back with Father Philip LaRae right after this.
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0: Sunrise Morning Show continues, and we get to talk about open source AI. And if you are worried about that but still don't understand what those words mean when put together, then luckily we have Father Philip Ray from Humanity 2.0 to help us decipher them. Father, welcome back to the show.
13: Good morning. Thanks. Good to be back.
0: Open source AI models. Who is making this available, and what does this mean?
13: So the headline was given over to Mark Zuckerberg and Meta because they released a version of its AI model called Muse Glimmer, which is free. So it's free of charge and it's open source, which means you can add and subtract to it if you're skilled enough.
0: Like Wikipedia AI.
13: If you have an AI that can do that, because we have AIs that can now improve themselves. So that's a whole nother issue. But the interesting thing about this is that they're not making any money on this. That's the interesting thing. And that is, I think, what keeps some of the AI models back in place. You want to have a proprietary issued software so that you can make money on your product. This is open, so that means that they're not making any money. That's why I think it's important. The Chinese have also been doing this for a while now. So that was also, that raised a lot of eyebrows when DeepSeek and Moonshot both released versions of an open AI model, which they did not sell or take money from, and could be modified and could be improved out there in the open. So that seems to be what is going to be the tendency in the future.
0: Well, Father Luray, I am a member of the media, and I was being formed in media theory and all that sort of stuff in the late 90s. There was this question of, you know, what's going to happen if we take media, which is kind of in the hands of a few kind of professional organizations, newspapers and television shows and radio stations and the like, and just disseminate it to where everybody is the media now, then we will have true freedom of speech and everybody will, you know, be able to seek truth well. And now here we are in 2026 and it's utter chaos. It's madness. If anything, I wish that there was less of it. But I'm wondering, is that what we're seeing with this idea of open source AI, a similar principle, or am I being paranoid?
13: No, I think you're right. The question is, number one, why would a company open up its product to open source if they can't make money on it? And number two, if that benefits everybody. And I think that the answer to number two is that yes, it does benefit everybody and it's a good idea. And that answers number one. That's why I think companies are doing it, because they realize that in the long run, this is going to be good for them and it's going to be good for everybody else. You know, let's say that you launch, you know, an open AI model like Glimmer. You disseminate it, you give it out to the public, and it works. A lot of people use it. Well, that's going to come back to you in revenue. Look at OpenAI. OpenAI has given us ChatGPT, right? And Sam Altman, I think he made $10 million of profit last year, which is nothing compared to the investments that he has, which are in the trillions. Why are people investing in OpenAI if they're not making any money? It's because everybody uses their product. You could say, well, the OpenAI source, it's not really their product anymore. Well, kind of, you know, the basis is theirs. Then everybody does their own thing and they add, subtract, and they put on things and they make it different. But in the end, it's still going to be Meta. It's going to be Meta's product called Glimmer. So that's, I think, going to be to their benefit, even in terms of revenue.
0: Yeah, this is why I brought up Wikipedia at the beginning of this, because Wikipedia is essentially, it is its own thing, but it has thousands upon thousands of interns working for free for it, you know, who are making it to where now everybody goes to Wikipedia when they want to find something out, because all these interns are maintaining the information on the site. But the question then is, you know, what is the policing process? Because there are a lot of people who, I mean, Wikipedia kicks people off if they put on bad information, right? Or they, will eliminate the bad information if it gets in there, and sometime if they find it, right? So what's
13: right.
0: there to we, kind of
13: we
0: could, be safeguarding?
13: It actually is rather strictly governed. It doesn't look like it, but it is. And second, if you look at the whenever you go to Wikipedia, one of the first things you get is an ad to give
0: $2 a day. Yes, right.
13: Yeah, exactly. So that means that they're not generating revenue. But you're right. Everybody goes to Wikipedia to get an initial information, and I think it's somewhat reliable. I tell my students, obviously, in an academic paper, they can't quote Wikipedia. But I said, you should be able to write a Wikipedia article on something. That's the, shall we say, that's the goal. Rather, and for example, if I go on Wikipedia and I know I'm familiar with the theme, then I can say, oh yeah, that's pretty good, or that's not really good, or they missed or that. So that is, I think, the key on how to use Wikipedia. You need to always be smarter than Wikipedia.
0: Yeah. Well, it sounds
13: but they
0: to me
13: are
0: like
13: hurting
0: that's a principle.
13: For money.
0: Yeah, it sounds like a principle to apply with the idea of open source AI. I think maybe the main concern that so many people have is like, this thing is going so fast. What happens if we turn it over to the faceless mob and the only people who really get invested into this are people who live in their basement and have unlimited time and internet connections? Like, what are we going to do?
13: Yeah, but there's a lot of smart people out there.
0: Yeah.
13: You know, that aren't part of a company. And I think, just for example, you remember there was a company sold for $1 billion and it was, one person. They say that it actually didn't happen that way, but this was the first time that a company of one person sold for $1 billion. That's pretty cool. And they were bought by OpenAI, by the way.
0: Yeah. So, yeah, and the question is, smart, yes, but how about virtuous? This is where we have to continue bringing the church into the conversation. Are we making things with the right virtues in place? Prudence being very much among them. But Father Philip Luray, we got you linked at sunrisemorningshow.com. Thanks as always. Have a great day. We'll talk to you soon.
13: Okay, you too. God bless.
0: Yeah, we're always having conversations like this on the radio here on the Sunrise Morning Show, trying to bring our Catholic perspective to bear on everything happening in the entire world. And if you appreciate that, then maybe you should go check out the app, sunrisemorningshow.com. 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
17: This is a Messy Family Minute with Mike and Alicia Hernan. 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
18: Why is it so important to recognize this? Because if we deny or ignore this reality, or try to control our situation and make it neat and perfect, we'll only end up frustrating ourselves and making the situation worse.
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1: Good morning, my friend. Welcome back to Morning Joy, where truth matters. I'm your host, Nick De La Torre. Thrilled to be with you at a beautiful weekend, some beautiful family time, the Assumption of Our Lord, or excuse me, Assumption of Mary. My humblest apologies. I have a case of the Mondays and not enough caffeine in me. But it was a beautiful Saturday indeed, and you know, as beautiful as I was excited for it to be, because as you may have remember from me mentioning last week, the Assumption of Mary, the Blessed Virgin, our Mother, is not just special for that reason. It's also special because that is the day, that is the anniversary of my wife's baptism as a Protestant, of my daughter Layla's baptism, of my daughter Lucia's First Holy Communion, of my daughter Cecilia's First Holy Communion, and of my son Augustine's First Holy Communion. So we call it the DLT Day of Grace, and it's a very, very beautiful thing indeed. However, you know, we can only control the things that God allows us to control, and even that is a participation in His plans, and it was not the day that we thought it would be. We thought it would be just beautiful family time and religious experiences, you know, making a pilgrimage to a nearby basilica and ice cream and all these things. And it just wasn't that, because my work demanded my attention in a way that was undesirable. But we offered it up to the Lord and we decided, you know what? The enemy's not going to win today. We are just going to rain check our celebrations, and we're going to move them to next Sunday, and that's what we're doing. So, blessed be God, and our Assumption and DLT Day of Grace is going to be in our household next Sunday. I also got to build a compost in our backyard yesterday. So, a lot of cool things going on over here, and I hope you had a good weekend. I'm excited for all that this week holds for us, but before we dive into any of it on this Monday, August 17th, in the 20th week in Ordinary Time, let's begin in prayer. In the name of the Father, and of the Son, and of the Holy Spirit. Amen. Amen. The angel of the Lord declared unto Mary,
2: and she conceived of the Holy Spirit.
1: Hail Mary, full of grace, the Lord is with thee. Blessed art thou among women, and blessed is the fruit of thy womb, Jesus.
2: Holy Mary, Mother of God, pray for us sinners, now and at the hour of our death. Amen.
1: Behold, the handmaid of the Lord.
2: Be it done unto me according to thy word.
1: Hail Mary, full of grace, the Lord is with thee. Blessed art thou among women, and blessed is the fruit of thy womb, Jesus.
2: Holy Mary, Mother of God, pray for us sinners, now and at the hour of our death. Amen.
1: And the Word was made flesh,
2: and dwelt among us.
1: Hail Mary, full of grace, the Lord is with thee. Blessed art thou among women, and blessed is the fruit of thy womb, Jesus.
2: Holy Mary, Mother of God, pray for us sinners, now and at the hour of our death. Amen.
1: Pray for us, O Holy Mother of God,
2: that we may be made worthy of the promises of Christ.
1: Let us pray. Pour forth, we beseech thee, O Lord, thy grace into our hearts, that we, to whom the incarnation of Christ thy Son was made known by the message of an angel, may by his passion and cross be brought to the glory of his resurrection. Through the same Christ our Lord. Amen.
2: Amen.
1: In the name of the Father, and of the Son, and of the Holy Spirit. Amen. All right, so in the second hour of Morning Joy, we're going to have Sacred Sites with Steve Ray. He's going to take us on a virtual pilgrimage to Ireland. He was just there physically, geographically, and he's going to take us there virtually today to talk about St. Patrick. So that should be fantastic. Later this hour, on Mondays with Monsignor, we're going to discuss the shrinking summer vacation, and it's a threat to the formation of children and to the sanity of parents everywhere. And at 15 minutes after the hour, Debbie Giorgiani and Cy Kellett will be pulling the inside file on the attitude of tratitude. All right, sounds like a made-up word, because it is, but it's meant to communicate something. It's an attitudinal, a traditional attitude that's like vigorously over the top, seeking to grasp for traditional appearances. We'll get into it. The attitude of tratitude. All right, my friends, let's go now to Dave Vacher as the president of Annunciation Radio and his word of the day.
3: Our word for today is perfect, taken from the Gospel of Matthew chapter 19. A young man approached Jesus and said, "Teacher, what must I do to gain eternal life?" He answered, "Why do you ask me about the good? There is only one who is good. If you wish to enter into life, keep the commandments." He asked him, "Which ones?" And Jesus replied, "You shall not kill. You shall not commit adultery. You shall not steal. You shall not bear false witness. Honor your father and your mother, and you shall love your neighbor as yourself." The young man said to him, "All of these I have observed. What do I still lack?" Jesus said to him, "If you wish to be perfect, go sell what you have and give it to the poor, and you will have treasure in heaven. Then come follow me." When the young man heard this statement, he went away, and he went away sad, for he had many possessions. This encounter with Jesus, and they have this fabulous conversation about what we are called to do as followers of Christ, to keep the commandments. And then Jesus lays out at the end this law of perfect love. All of these, love your neighbor as yourself. And then he says, you lack one thing. You lack one thing. You are serving one thing that needs to go from your life. There is one thing in your life that is prohibiting you from drawing closer to the Lord God. And it is all of your treasures, all of your earthly treasures. Give them away. Sell them. Give the money to the poor and show that others are more important to you. And then come follow me. That's how you attain perfection. Jesus laid out the absolute road to perfection for this individual man, by the way. This is for him. He's speaking to the heart of this one because he knows what the attachments of this one are. You know what else Jesus knows? Jesus knows what he's called him to do, who he has called him to be. We know St. Paul. We know St. Peter. We know St. Matthew. We don't know this man's name. But I think if he had answered differently, we would. We would know his name. I believe it. I believe he gave up the opportunity to be amongst those men who laid down their lives for the Lord Jesus Christ, accomplished that perfection because they were with the one who was perfect and they were willing to learn from the one who was perfect, travel with him, suffer with him, and eventually die with him. This man chose his possessions over that. And because of that, we hear the story as a warning to all of us not to put anything in between us and our relationship with the Lord. And we don't want to take this too far. Jesus doesn't ask everyone to sell everything they have and give it to the poor. He understood in this man's heart that was the obstacle. That was what was preventing him from growing into full maturity in him, to gaining that perfection in him by traveling this life with the one who was perfect, by having that proximity to him. And instead, he chose the ridiculous physical treasures of this world over this eternal invitation. And it's not to say that the man was lost, but he certainly lost the opportunity to become everything that the Lord God had raised him up to be, to gain that perfection through grace by spending time with the one who is perfect, who sees perfectly into his heart. Perfect, our word for today.
1: 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I'm your host, Nick de la Torre. 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
4: 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On August 15th, EWTN celebrated its 45th anniversary. Mother Mary Angelica of the Annunciation launched the first broadcast of the Eternal Word television network, widely known as EWTN, from a converted garage in Alabama. What began as a humble television venture would grow into the world's largest Catholic media network. With $200 and 12 nuns, with no television experience, Mother Angelica turned the monastery garage into a television studio. EWTN received its Federal Communications Commission license on January 27th of 1981, making it the first Catholic satellite television station in the United States. Just a few months later, on August 15th of 1981, EWTN began broadcasting 4 hours a day to 60,000 homes. The anniversary, August 15th, also marks the Feast of the Assumption, a solemnity commemorating the end of the Virgin Mary's earthly life and her assumption, body and soul, into heaven. Tommy John, well known as the first Major League Baseball pitcher to successfully return following a groundbreaking elbow surgery that later was named after him, died over the weekend. John was a four-time All-Star during a career that stretched from 1963 to 1989. He pitched for Cleveland, the Chicago White Sox, the Los Angeles Dodgers, the Yankees, the California Angels, and the Oakland Athletics. John was hospitalized in December of 2020 because of COVID-19 and later had Guillain-Barré syndrome, in which a person's immune system attacks their nerves. Tommy John told the New York Post in May of 2022 that he was paralyzed in his lower extremities for several months. He passed away on Saturday, August 15th, at his home in Bradenton, Florida. He was 83 years old. Thousands of women honored Mary this weekend with a traditional pilgrimage that is uniting generations. According to Vatican News, grandmothers, mothers, daughters, and granddaughters have made pilgrimages to Our Lady of Piacere for generations, bringing their intentions and family stories. But the Catholic Travel Guide website states that the Basilica of St. Mary and St. Bartholomew, with the Piacere Calvary, is one of the most famous shrines in Poland. The church houses the painting of Our Lady of Social Justice and Love. There are two special annual pilgrimages that have shaped the religious landscape, the Men's and Youth's Pilgrimage and the Women's and Maiden's Pilgrimage, which draw up to 100,000 participants, mainly from Upper Silesia. A team of builders recently struck $10 million worth of gold under a homeless shelter site in Belgium. Workers unearthed the treasure during construction work at the site of an old Belgian brewery set to be used as a homeless shelter. The team of eight workers in the city of Dendermonde found the hoard last week when a drill got stuck in a gold bar as they were in the process of laying sewage pipes for new shelter homes set to be built there. The gold was stashed in a bag under the stone cellar surface below the 1890s villa built for the brewery's one-time owner, Theophilus Van Asch. The workers, who included an 18-year-old student working a summer job who first noticed the gold, dutifully contacted their employers and the police to report the find, which included Victorian-era golden coins and gold bars. Photos showed 49 gold bars laid out on the table at a construction site and hundreds of gold coins collected in the builder's bucket. According to the Wall Street Journal, the fate of the gold is uncertain. There could be legal proceedings to decide whether the money goes to any descendants of the Van Asch family, the organization carrying out the work, or the workers themselves. This has been your Guadalupe Radio Network Daily News Brief. I'm Bailey Garland.
1: Thank you, Bailey, for bringing us those headlines. You're listening to Morning Joy, where truth matters. I'm your host, Nick De La Torre, and every day we play Catholic Trivia. 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The prizes are always awesome, and the game is free to play. And so I want to announce the winner for last week's Catholic Trivia. Tim O'Brien from Irving, Texas. Congratulations, brother. So happy for you. Make sure to be looking out for producer Tim's email to make sure we can get this prize into your hands. And my friend, this week, you, right now, sitting in your car, your kitchen, dining room, you could be the winner. The prize this week is a really cool United States of America by Peggy Stanton, an exciting travelogue that puts sacred sites in the spotlight in every single state. 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And the question you got to answer this week, or excuse me, today, have your chance to win it, is what was St. Luke's profession? 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Have your chance to win the prize. Going now to a break. Don't go anywhere. We'll be right back on the other side with more Morning Joy.
5: This is Franciscan Media Saint of the Day for August 17th. Today we celebrate St. Joan of the Cross. An encounter with a shabby old woman, others dismissed as insane, prompted Joan to dedicate her life to the poor. For someone with a reputation as a businesswoman, intent on monetary success, this was a significant conversion. Born in France in 1666, Joan worked in the family business, a small shop near a religious shrine, from an early age. After her parents' death, she took over the shop and quickly became known for her greediness and insensitivity. That was until she was touched by the strange woman who claimed she was on intimate terms with the deity. Joan, who had always been devout, even scrupulous, became a new person. She began caring for needy children. Then the poor, elderly, and sick came to her. Over time, she closed the family business so she could devote herself fully to good works and penance. She went on to found a religious congregation that came to be known as the Congregation of Saint Anne of Providence. By the time of her death in 1736, Joan had founded 12 religious houses, plus numerous hospices and schools. Pope John Paul II canonized her in 1982. There's more about the saints, along with inspiration and Catholic resources, at our website, saintoftheday.org. From Franciscan Media, this has been Saint of the Day.
1: Good morning, my friend. Welcome back to Morning Joy, where truth matters. I'm your host, Nick De La Torre. Thrilled to be with you here. And we've talked many times on Morning Joy, often on Fridays, to be honest with you, if I recall correctly, about the value of family roles, gender roles, the complementarity of the sexes, the beauty of God's design. And we've had these conversations a number of times, but today on the Inside File, Debbie Giorgiani and Cy Kellett are going to be addressing specifically the attitude of tratitude. This idea that you can have an attitude that is maybe less than loving, maybe less than ideal, maybe less than godly, but by all appearances, striving to be traditional. It doesn't mean that it is any of the things it ought to be. So we're going to get into this now with Debbie Giorgiani and Cy Kellett on today's Inside File.
6: Well, hello there, and welcome to the Inside File, where faith meets the facts. I'm Debbie Giorgiani with Cy Kellett, and we are tackling this article, and I think this is, you know, I have been looking forward to this article from Zeal, reevaluating tratitude, how Gen Z men can truly transform the culture. Cy, you got to take us through this, because this is interesting. I'm going to be using this in life coaching for sure.
7: Well, William Nardi wrote the piece. It's a mid-July piece, and I'm glad we're getting to it here because he's talking about this revival of traditional Christianity among young men, which, yay, that's good. We're very much in favor of that. There is so much good news there about young men rediscovering the Christian faith. But the zeal, he says, can be distorted into arrogance, anger, and what he calls tratitude, which is a great word. And this is not about opinions so much, or not about beliefs or faith. He's not saying have less faith or have less belief. He's saying turn down the attitude a little bit. And he wants to talk about a Christian model that's more rooted in being priest, prophet, and king. So you can't get, by the way, more traditional than priest, prophet, and king. So nobody should say, no, I want to go deep into the traditions. I don't want to hear this. No, he's saying this is the very depth of the Christian tradition, and young men need to get into that and lose some of the attitude.
6: Mm-hmm. So take us through this, because, you know, this trend that is, it seems as though the pendulum is swinging, right? It's sure. Going, and so that it's taking us back to a more traditional mindset and understanding of the sacraments and what it means when we enter into the world by way of various interactions, commitments, covenants, things that we enter into as Catholic Christians, as Christians in general. So walk us through this a little bit, because I want to see if this is truly a positive, or is this a knee-jerk reaction to how the culture has gone way off the rails?
7: Well, actually, both could be true, Debbie. Like, it could be a knee-jerk reaction, you know, like reacting against the conditions of the culture, especially in terms of what the culture is presenting to young men about their own identities, about their own value. I don't think that that's so bad. Like, young men finding an identity that is separate from the secular nonsense is a good thing. But there's, I think when you say knee-jerk, you mean, what I hear is like, yeah, there's a kind of an overreaction that you can get involved.
6: Right,
7: in.
6: Right. Can, that's what I meant.
7: Like, mm-hmm. like, take it easy, fellas. So, you know, there's one young man quoted in here in William Nardi's article in Zeal, who says, we're seeking truth, beauty, and tradition. And I think wonderful. The usual triad is truth, beauty, and goodness. Those are the usual way we talk about the transcendentals. So I wonder if goodness is like, I just hearing that, I'm like, why would you leave out goodness and substitute tradition for that? I don't think the young man did it on purpose. I think it has to do with a kind of, I guess a lot of social media, a lot of media in general, that's pushing a kind of traditionalism where tradition is the only goodness that people mm-hmm. are seeking. Mm-hmm. And I think that's a danger because maybe part of what William Nardi is saying here is, and this is not his words, this is my interpretation of what he's saying, is if they would be a little more in love with the goodness of Jesus, with the goodness of the faith, with the kindness, the mercy, the gentleness, all of these qualities of the faith. And you know, Jesus describes himself as meek and humble of heart. That if we could maybe substitute, tradition is good, but the tradition is the person of Jesus. That's what we're looking for. That's the way I would say it anyway.
6: I'm really glad you pointed that out for us because I picked up on it too in this article. And by the way, the link to this article from Zeal is in the show notes. So please read it for yourselves and draw your own conclusions on this. But they go into even the rad trad movement. They go into all sorts of things. They go into the baptismal call, right? And what it means for us as baptized Christians. But Cy, one of the things that I find interesting is this quest that the young people are on right now, very young, you know, in their late teens, early 20s. They really are searching for truth and what is real. And yeah. You know, what I think about that in such simple terms when I hear that is that there's so much fake news out there and AI generated stuff and all sorts of things out there that people can't really believe. And it only takes like a half a dozen times when you realize, man, I can't even trust anything I'm reading. And yeah. That's why I go back to this. Please, young folks, if you're in your early adult years, tune into Catholic radio. We are the real deal. There is no AI generated here. You're not going to get fake news here. This is authentic Catholicism. If you want the real beautiful truth of our faith, you're going to get it on Catholic radio. Absolutely. That's why I love it. And I think that we could really help this movement of young folks wanting and searching for deep truth.
7: There's no question about that. That, you know, like as Pope John Paul used to say, old people need young people's energy and enthusiasm, and young people need old people's moderation and prudence. You know, those kinds of things.
6: Right.
7: But I want to throw a theory. I've developed a theory.
6: I love your theories.
7: Can I throw a theory at you?
6: Yes.
7: That when you

0: habit of resistance. And the habit of resisting secular culture is an absolutely fundamental habit to any Christian today. You have to resist. If you don't resist, you'll just float downstream, as they say, like dead fish. You know, you've got to resist the pornography. You've got to resist the ideologies. You've got to resist the kind of deceptions all around you. So I think they're like, these young men are waking up, they've been bamboozled, and they're generating this intense energy of resistance against it. But I think sometimes, to quote my Boston Irish Catholic grandfather, sometimes you throw the baby out with the bathwater. And don't throw the baby out with the bathwater. That, like, yeah, the bathwater's dirty, but the baby's good. So I think there's a pushback against, you know, anybody who says, you know, Christ called us to love one another. That's just weak. Like, stop being weak. That, you know, the word love is just, like, you need to be tough. And you need to be about the truth and about the hard truth. And I think that there's a very good thing happening, which is a development of a habit of resistance. What needs to happen from that is to learn not to throw the baby out with the bathwater.
1: So you're saying develop a good discipline of resistance, but maybe not fall into an extreme rigidity that is going to not allow you to see the bigger picture of things and explore things in a way that could actually move people spiritually. Because one of the things that I've noticed with all of these trends that have become such a thing that people follow, we didn't have that growing up as much. Si, I mean, we had silly things like, you know, a different hairstyle was a trend, or a different, you know, bell bottoms were a trend. But now we're getting into all sorts of trends of different spiritual stances and things of that nature. Sometimes I think that it can get so extreme that, you know, you bring it up a lot. It creates a weird kind of personality that goes out there into the world representing Christianity. It's bizarre. Like, sometimes I will be at an event and I'll meet some people that are really sound. You know, they have a good good formation. You know, they're solid in church teaching and everything, and they seem very well balanced. And it's like talking to them, it's you can have some really good discussions. And then you meet others that they're like militant soldiers. And they won't entertain anything. And as soon as you say something that doesn't register correctly in their brain, it's like you can see their body they want to get away from you as fast as possible. And I'm like, okay, that's not actually what we're called to be as Christians in the world. I mean, we should be able to go into any environment and feel very secure in knowing who we are and whose we are. And so we can go out there and represent Christ in a good way, because that's not a good representation of Christ, because it's a turnoff. I'll have to be honest with you. Sometimes I meet people like that and I'm like, man, they're like, they seem like robots.
0: Yeah. And you know, I haven't you gone through stages like this in your life though, Debbie? Maybe not, you know, being having a tratitude, but where you discovered something new and you overdid it. I've certainly done that. I've done that in politics and in religion and all of it. You know, you just and that doesn't mean that the transition into the new thing is bad. And I think that's one of the problems that some of the Catholic commentary it has, and some of the people that act like these traditionalist young men are a threat or something. They're not a threat. You know, like the
1: I don't think they're a threat. I think it's a response to how bad the culture has gotten.
0: Right, right. And I think they need to be respected and in some cases helped to tone it down, because, you know, you like Jesus didn't just go around yelling at everybody all the time. Like, settle down.
1: Well, like, and he dined with sinners. Yeah.
0: Yeah. And if God's plan is to tend the world as if it's a crop, you know, which he told us that's his plan, you know, his image is the wheat falling on the, and the wheat grows up with the weeds, and you know, you tend it as a farmer. Then if that's his plan, if that's his way of doing it, if our way of doing it is to just take out our sword and start chopping off everybody's head, you got to go, wait a second, what happened to the farmer image? Right. What happened to the gentle growing of the crop of goodness here? What happened to that?
1: We're burning down the

0: fields.
1: Yeah, like stop burning down the fields.
0: Oh my goodness. I love working with you, Si.
1: Me too, I feel that way, Debbie.
0: Yeah, it's such a joy. We love Inside File.
2: 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We have to go to a radio break, but on the other side, we're going to continue this super important conversation. Don't go anywhere. Have more joy on the other side of the break. We'll see you in a moment.
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2: Good morning, my friend. Welcome back to Morning Joy, where truth matters. I'm your host, Nick De La Torre. We're in the middle of a really important, really great conversation with Debbie Giorgiani and Si Kellett, kind of addressing the crisis of masculinity, in a sense, in our modern era, and also these traditional values that become a little bit disordered in terms of what they're really about in practice, as like almost a pendulum swing away from the extreme other side of things in today's culture, the way things are pushed and encouraged and programmed in our modern young gentlemen. And so this attitude of tratitude, you know, we kind of do rightly want to pursue timeless things, timeless values, the values the values of authentic Catholic masculinity. But too often that can get confused with values that are less than authentically Catholic, but just kind of put on a Catholic authenticity traditionalism show when they aren't, in fact, those things. And that's the attitude of tratitude. And so, yeah, we have a beautiful comment here from Stephanie on Facebook. She says, thank you for your ministry. I love starting my day listening to you all. Have a great day and a wonderful week ahead. Well, thank you, Stephanie, on Facebook. And thank you for watching Morning Joy, where truth matters every day. Let's get back into this Inside File with Debbie Giorgiani and Si Kellett now.
0: Okay, we are back for part two of the Inside File for today. And Si, if you could just hit the reset button and just go through this article again. And also go into priest, prophet, and king. I think that's so important. It's down further in the article. Now, the show link is in... the link is in the show notes, thanks to our producer, Tim. But I just want Si to reset for those Morning Joy listeners that just tuned in.
1: Reevaluating Tratitude, How Gen Z Men Can Truly Transform the Culture was published in Zeal in the middle of July. The author is William Nardi. And the whole argument is that this turn towards traditionalism among young men is a good thing that that needs some moderation, and moderation not in the sense of stop being so enthusiastic for Jesus, but moderation in the terms of be more like Jesus. So the mission that Jesus has is the mission of a priest. He is a priest, as well as the sacrifice, of course, but he is a priest after the order of Melchizedek. He is a prophet. He's a prophet that Moses himself was given the revelation that a prophet greater than Moses would come. Jesus is that prophet, and he's a king. in the mode of King David. He's the Davidic king. He's the eternal Davidic king. So he, this is Christ's ministry. It's a threefold ministry. That's what the church calls it, the threefold ministry of Christ, the priest, the prophet, and the king. So what Mr. Nardi is saying is these young men need to discover this. They can't just be king. They just can't be going around yelling at everybody, governing everything, and that there is the prophetic role. There is the priestly role. And the priestly role, what is the priestly role? The priestly role is to drive out demons and make things holy. You know, that's what parishes are for. The prophetic role is to share the truth, is to teach the truth, is to reveal God, the God who's been revealed to you. And the kingly role is a role of goodness, to order all things in the goodness of God, the way, so that everything is in its proper relation to God and to mm-hmm. each other.
0: And this comes through our baptism.
1: Yeah, so that's what we're baptized into. When you're exactly. baptized, you are baptized into Christ. What do you get from Christ? You get the mission. I mean, you get a lot of things from Christ, like eternal life and all this other. But the mission you get is not a mission of fussiness. It's not a mission of liturgical fastidiousness. It's not a mission of just social justice. You know, we all give ourselves all the. It's a mission of being a priest to the world. That is. Sanctifying the world, making it holy, being a prophet to the world, that is sharing the good news, and being a king, that is governing your part of the world, your own life, your own emotions, your family, your whatever you, if you're the president of the United States, your country, if you're the, you know, if you're a mother, your children, and your husband, you govern all things for goodness, so that the goodness right. of God is radiated mm-hmm. in all things. So I do think I like what Nardi did, because you can't argue against it. If you mm-hmm. go, wow, he's just part of Catholic Inc. You know, he's just trying to get us to lose our fire or something. Mm-hmm. Well, no, actually, he's calling you to the mission of Jesus Christ. So you want tradition. You can't get more traditional than that.
0: The only thing that I would say, just from going out to many events and I run across people that are more traditional and others, you know, you'll meet people that are more on the liberal side of things, some people in between, you know, and all sorts of things. I do notice that the more a person is catechized, the more they have really worked on their spiritual development, the more they've worked on themselves as a person, you know, as a pilgrim on a journey. I find them, this is just my personal opinion now, I'm not criticizing, I find them to be more balanced and able to be in any environment and not feel uncomfortable. Sometimes I have gone to church events and they'll be very, like I said, and the best word I can describe it is this rigid sense where people don't want to interact because they're, I don't know, it's almost like they're afraid of each other and we're all Christians at the same parish. I mean, it's a little odd to me, and I find it to be a little bit strange. And I don't necessarily think that's going to help a person spiritually advance, because if you look at the lives of the saints, I mean, the saints were out there whenever, you know, obviously you had saints that were in monasteries and convents. Okay. But you also had a lot of saints out there in the world. You look at one of the newly canonized saints, St. Carlo Acutis. He talked to everybody. He engaged with everyone. He left an impact that was so mind-blowing. When he died, his mother said that people were coming from all over the place saying, you know, I was a Buddhist and your son talked to me. I was a Hindu. Your son talked to me. I was this. I was that. You know, I just think that you have to really... You got to get well formed in the faith if you want to go in this direction and do it well. What do you say to that?
1: I think that's exactly right, and I think that you did something that I think what William Nardi did was a little bit abstract. It's a good thing. I loved the article. He did a fantastic job on it. But I do think the way that you inspire the imagination is by exactly what you just did. You have to name people by name. You name Carlo Acutis, and you got to name people and go, that's it. That's it. And to me, there are in the modern era, you know, from people like Ignatius of Loyola mm-hmm. to, you know, I guess you could do a million of them. There are people we could point to and go, like that. Do it like mm-hmm. that. And it was for a long time. John Paul II was one of those people.
0: Yes.
1: But I don't. I think for some reason, young men have been poisoned against John Paul II. And I think that's unfortunate. Mm-hmm. I think Benedict XVI was a wonderful model to young men. I think we got to keep finding those models and go like that, because the only way to fire the imagination. And I think, to me, the maybe the greatest man of the modern period of the last 500 years is Philip Neri, the great apostle to the Romans. And I feel like if you're a young man and you want to know how do you do it, how do you be a Christian in the modern age? Go read the life of Philip Neri. Go meet this guy. He is the most. And when you talk about like Carlo Acutis talking to anybody, you know, Neri got to live to be an old man compared to Carlo Acutis. So you see a whole life of this absolute, total, joyful commitment to the person of Jesus Christ and to drawing everybody out of the ugliness of secular Rome into the beauty of the Catholic faith. You want to be a real man, be like Philip Neri. And I think that's what we need to do. We need to point to certain people and go like that, do it like that, just like you just did, Debbie.
0: I love that. And I think that's it's a great examples for us to learn from. And that's the reason why the lives of the saints are so important. People will say things like, well, that saint lived, you know, hundreds of years ago. What do they have to do with my life? Their lives are spiritual development we can learn from. We can bring into our own lives today. And that's why this is a very fascinating article from Zeal. I love in the middle of it, the blueprint, priest, prophet, and king, where they explore that some more. And I think that's important. That'll do it, Cy. Thank you so much. What a great article you brought to the table. We'll find another one for our Morning Joy listeners, but let's catch some more of the show.
2: Thank you so much, Debbie and Cy. 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St. Joseph lays a beautiful example for us in his life of humble service and protection. That we should all emulate. And so, please, St. Joseph, pray for us in this day and age. You're listening to Morning Joy, where truth matters. I'm your host, Nick De La Torre. 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
2: Good morning, my friend. Welcome back to Morning Joy, where truth matters. I'm your host, Nick De La Torre, and we're here on Mondays with Monsignor Charles Pope, except we're not with Monsignor Charles Pope this morning, and the reason is that he got trapped in some travel debacles, and so unfortunately he couldn't be on the program with us this morning, but he did provide us with a beautiful framework of his inner thoughts, his own perspectives and reflections coming to us by virtue of his blog. He sent us a particular blog article he wanted us to discuss here on Morning Joy, and that is an article he wrote on the lament of the shrinking summer. And here to have this discussion with me and to fill in the beautiful and holy shoes of Monsignor Charles Pope is producer Tim, who I hear is just as holy and just as wise. And so, producer Tim, welcome to Morning Joy. How are you today?
9: I am certainly not a Monsignor.
2: No, you are not a Monsignor. I will not be calling you my lord in any language.
9: Though my last name still alliterates, if you wanted to go Mondays with Mott, I mean, you could do that.
2: Ooh, Mondays with Mott. That's a good fill-in segment. So on today's Mondays with Mott, the premiere edition.
9: Now it's a thing. No.
2: The premiere edition of Mondays with Mott, the fill-in segment for Mondays with Monsignor. We're talking about this lament of the shrinking summer from the mind of Monsignor Charles Pope. You know, producer Tim, this whole issue of the summer vacation, you know, I remember as a child, summer vacation, like there's nothing like summer vacation. Like, sure, Christmas vacation, you get a little bit of time off. You're excited about the gifts. Spring vacation, you're like excited about a few days off. But nothing hits as hard in a good way as summer vacation when you're a kid. Now, it's not all about what kids want. It's not all about what kids like. But I will say, like, I really, really cherished that as a child. I almost lived summer vacation to summer vacation because I just did not like academics.
9: Well, I know you're a little bit younger than me and maybe a lot younger than Monsignor. When did you go back to school when you were a kid? Like, was it September? Was it August? When was it?
2: It was usually September, I think.
9: Yeah, me too. Okay.
2: Yeah. But so the reason I was saying that about it's not all about what kids like, what kids want, is from what I understand, this convention of these, you know, 3 months or whatever in the middle of the year, it comes from farming. It comes
9: from what I heard too, yeah.
2: Yeah. And so, you know, when most of our children today are not living agricultural lives and are not farming, it does beg the question, like, what's the point?
9: Okay, well, so you're undercutting Monsignor's argument before we even start, man.
2: Well, I'm not. I'm just telling you my thoughts. I'm just telling you, but I'm not saying I support that notion. I'm just saying, like, objectively speaking, if it was put there for a reason and the reason is irrelevant, it begs the question. It doesn't mean the question is answered by, like, yes, we should eliminate summer vacation. Because I loved it, and I think it is a good thing. I'm just saying, objectively speaking, I understand why the question would get asked. So let's get into what Monsignor thinks here.
9: Okay, so he starts off by just pointing out those observations that we already noticed that, yeah, even in our lifetime, school has started earlier and earlier and earlier. And he, as a pastor, is noting the effect that this has on families. So he wants this to be taken. I posted the link in our live chat here if you want to go to our YouTube page at GRN Online. Or just go to blog.adw.org. That's Monsignor's blog for the Archdiocese of Washington, D.C. So he's seeing as a pastor that this is impacting families, and he wants to add, make some suggestions and observations from a spiritual point of view, not just a social point of view. And so, the erosion of summer here, he says, is driven mainly by the start of school. I gotta tell you, my kid is going back to school today. Today is the first day of school for his first day of high school for him. So
2: wow.
9: Say a prayer for Justin.
2: Yeah.
9: But yeah, I'm not ready for it. And I can feel this summer being crunched and just lost. And even though I know getting him back out of the house is going to be free us up a little bit schedule-wise, it's I'm not ready for it. So Monsignor starts off by saying that the purpose of rest, both the Sabbath rest and for vacations in general, is to enjoy the fruits of our labors. It's the leisure thing that you like to talk about, that Joseph Pieper kind of idea of, you know, work is not our primary end, our primary goal, our primary source of being. Leisure is, and so you should work so that you can have the leisure to better yourself and worship God instead of just resting so you can get back to work and be more productive. So that's the basic principle there. But what Monsignor says is that when we start to take away these cultural days off, like used to be this, everything was closed on Sundays, at least in America, but then we started opening that back up, what that does is that impacts the poorest people the worst. So the lowest paid workers have to go to work so that higher paid people can have their time off and enjoy their lifestyle at the same time. I'm sure you probably noticed a lot of that. Like everyone out there, you would notice it whether you are high paid or low paid. When Sundays become a regular day and vacations become, you know, less and less about getting away and spending time with family and more about productive and production, being productive and also getting out and consuming more things, you see that there are more people working. And probably a lot of people, if you have a narrow mindset, are thinking, okay, well, no, I'm glad I have more hours. I'm glad I'm scheduled for another shift so I can make a little more money, so I can have a little leisure of my own. It's a cycle that does not end well, which is why God put the Sabbath in place. Today, Monsignor says, I'm going to quote him here, "No day, no time is sacred. Market demand and the need to get ahead of the competition drive us. Work, work, work. Compete and strive to win. It is usually the poorest among us, however, who pay the greatest price for this. Families also suffer. Time together has steadily eroded over the years." So what we're seeing is the school ending later in June and starting earlier in August is a sign of that. There are other things that spiritual components to this as well. Remember that parents are the primary educators of their kids. The school system should be there to serve the family, to help the parents educate their kids, to help the parents form their kids. But when the school starts dictating what our schedule is going to be, what requirements our kids have to do, what hoops we parents have to jump through, then we've lost the proper ordering of families, of parents. I mean, I'm sure, Nick, I know you're proponent of homeschooling, so you probably have some thoughts about
2: I do. What you just described,
9: parents being educators.
2: Well, what you just described is one of the roughly three pegs of our stool for why we homeschool. Not even just the parents being the primary educators, but even the practicality of the parents dictating the rhythm of family life rather than some external institution.
9: Yeah.
2: Whether it's public school, Catholic school, whatever, I don't want another institution dictating our rhythm of family life.
9: Mm-hmm.
2: There's already enough of that by virtue of the work that I have to do dictating my availability to the kids and to my wife. And so when we have the more sources of that external control on our household that we allow into our lives, there is a real sense in which the less control we're letting God have in our lives, and the less control that as parents and like participating in God's fatherhood, God's love for our kids, like the less control we have to really navigate that. I think that's a real thing.
9: Now, a lot of people are probably thinking, though, I actually like my kids going back to school. That frees me up. Monsignor notes that in his article here. A lot of parents, school officials tell him that parents are delighted that their children are back in school earlier. So what that tells me, Tim, is that we are part of the problem because we have lost that attitude. Speaking like with Debbie and Cy about tratitude, we've lost that attitude of proper formation, proper love, proper relationship to our children. And we're just like, they're a task. They're a task that has to be done. I've got to provide for them. I got to feed them. I got to you know, make sure they're well educated. If I can send them off to school and let the school do that for me, then all the better. No, that's wrong. And I'm as guilty as anybody of this. There's so much on our plates here that we are like, okay, I'm so glad they get to go back to school. No, that's not the right way to think about it. That's not the right attitude. We need to think about having them together. So Monsignor does have one big proposal that he says we could start with. Just one thing. It's always good to have a rallying point for a movement. And so if we're going to have a movement of pushing back against creeping bureaucracy of education, if we're going to push back against this insidious attitude of you know, mechanization of our kids' formation, the first step, the one rallying point, the simple battle cry is Labor Day. No school before Labor Day. If we just like did that and got the month of August back, that would be a place to start.
2: Yeah. Yeah, I think particularly for institutional schooling, I think that's that we have to create boundaries. Like we need to create boundaries, hedges that protect that which is good, true, and beautiful. I tell my wife all the time when we're like struggling with some of these types of tensions, ours are different since we homeschool, but like, you know, if I'm like really focused on my work or something and it's creeping into my time at home, and my kids are, you know, clamoring for my attention or whatever, it's like I got to remind myself the kids are not a distraction from the mission.
9: Right.
2: The mission is the kids.
9: Right.
2: Like the kids are first and foremost ahead of whatever work I might have to do for my role as an evangelist because I'm so important. No. If nobody ever knew my name and if nobody ever knew, like, heard Nick's voice, if I could just type, you know, and I've done that. I wrote a book or whatever. But, like, if I could just be totally, like, I could serve God completely and no one ever find out about me and whatever, I would prefer that. And only my kids and my wife know me. Like, I would be fine with that because that's still me serving my primary function in this world as a husband and father. And so whenever we feel like the kids are a distraction, we have got it wrong. Everything else is a distraction from the kids.
9: Right.
2: So that's something that we need to maintain. And this whole idea of kids, parents getting excited about school because it frees up their time and whatever. It's like, we've got it so backwards in this society. We've got it so backwards. And it's heart-wrenching because we only get the one shot. You know, what, we only get one chance at this. There won't be another summer vacation of 2026. And so what if we were a little bit less excited for it to end? You know, that's something we got to be really honest with ourselves about. Any thoughts?
9: Yeah. I think you've nailed it. It's all about attitude. I guess that'll be the theme of today's show.
2: The attitude.
9: Attitude.
2: Oh, beautiful. Well, Producer Tim, thank you so much for joining us for today's premiere edition of Mondays with Mott, the fill-in segment for Mondays with Monsignor, while he is otherwise detained in his travels. And Monsignor Charles Pope, I hope we did your article justice. You're listening to Morning Joy, where truth matters. I'm your host, Nick De La Torre. We've reached the end of our first hour. Stick around for a tremendous second hour coming up right after this break.
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12: This is Life News Radio. I'm Jim Anderson. Baby Gabriel was born Wednesday after his surrogate mother fled to Texas for protection under its abortion ban and for advanced care for the newborn boy. The contracting parents sought abortion as an answer to the child's heart defect. While a court denied the surrogate mother any contact after delivery, McKenna West said she did not want to undergo an abortion nor have this child's life to be cut short. Prior to this case, many Americans have had no understanding of the many problems with surrogacy contracts. White House Press Secretary Karoline Leavitt says she'll leave the White House this month to focus on her two children. The Catholic mom says she will continue to advise President Trump and Republicans in general. This is Life News Radio.
13: A culture of life has a rarely mentioned but very formidable enemy. Pornography is material that deceives its consumers into thinking that they possess beauty, while the reality is they are possessed by a lie. The first step may be to talk openly with your pastor or confessor, reject the lie, and recognize that a culture of life relies upon you.
12: Colombia's recent elections put stunning pro-life majorities in office, and voters did so for a reason. 4 years ago, Colombia's constitutional court ruled 5-4 that abortion was hidden in its constitution. But polling showed an overwhelming 83% of Colombians disagreed. While pro-life reform is taking shape, Raymundo Rojas of National Right to Life says abortion zealots masquerading as journalists describe the effort to protect the unborn as radical. For pro-life headlines delivered to your email address daily, sign up at lifenews.com. 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

0: It's time for Morning Joy, where truth matters, produced by the Guadalupe Radio Network, with headlines from the Catholic world, prayer and Bible meditations, fascinating and informative guests, and even a Catholic trivia game for you to play. We're traveling with you together on the road to holiness today. 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
1: Good morning, my friend. Welcome back to Morning Joy, where truth matters. I'm your host, Nick De La Torre. Today is Monday, August 17th, in the 20th week in Ordinary Time. It's so good to be with you here this morning. We just wrapped a first great hour of Morning Joy, and we are now into our second hour. And in the first hour, we had a beautiful Mondays with Monsignor segment. And unfortunately, Monsignor hadn't been able to join us because of being kind of otherwise occupied on some travel. But producer Tim filled in for a premiere edition of Mondays with Mott as the stand-in segment. And we had a great conversation about Monsignor Charles Pope's recent article about summer vacation and how it's constantly shrinking in this hyper-focus on efficiency and getting the kids out of the house. And it was a really, really good conversation there. And on The Inside File, Debbie Giorgiani and Cy Kellett talked about the attitude of tratitude, kind of an emphasis on appearance that kind of replaces the actual pursuit of virtue. And I really appreciate Debbie Giorgiani's emphasis that men really should adopt a spirit of Saint Joseph, humbly serving and protecting and loving his family, and we ought to do the same similarly. And so in this second hour of Morning Joy, Steve Ray is going to take us on another Sacred Sites virtual pilgrimage to the beautiful island of Ireland to talk about St. Patrick. And so I'm looking forward to that conversation with Steve Ray. But before we get into any of it, let's begin our time together this morning in the second hour with prayer, with the morning offering. In the name of the Father, and of the Son, and of the Holy Spirit, amen. O Jesus, through the Immaculate Heart of Mary, we offer you our prayers, works, joys, and sufferings of this day. In union with the holy sacrifice of the Mass throughout the world, we offer them for all the intentions of your Sacred Heart, the salvation of souls, the reparation for sin, the reunion of Christians, and in particular for the intentions of the Holy Father this month. And we pray all of this in the name of the Father, and of the Son, and of the Holy Spirit. Amen. Keeping us informed every morning, we rely on the Guadalupe Radio Network News Brief and Bailey Garland. Bailey, fill us in.
2: 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On August 15th, EWTN celebrated its 45th anniversary. Mother Mary Angelica of the Annunciation launched the first broadcast of the Eternal Word television network, widely known as EWTN, from a converted garage in Alabama. What began as a humble television venture would grow into the world's largest Catholic media network. With $200 and 12 nuns, with no television experience, Mother Angelica turned the monastery garage into a television studio. EWTN received its Federal Communications Commission license on January 27th of 1981, making it the first Catholic satellite television station in the United States. Just a few months later, on August 15th of 1981, EWTN began broadcasting 4 hours a day to 60,000 homes. The anniversary, August 15th, also marks the Feast of the Assumption, a solemnity commemorating the end of the Virgin Mary's earthly life and her assumption, body and soul, into heaven. Tommy John, well known as the first Major League Baseball pitcher to successfully return following a groundbreaking elbow surgery that later was named after him, died over the weekend. John was a four-time All-Star during a career that stretched from 1963 to 1989. He pitched for Cleveland, the Chicago White Sox, the Los Angeles Dodgers, the Yankees, the California Angels, and the Oakland Athletics. John was hospitalized in December of 2020 because of COVID-19. And later had Guillain-Barré syndrome, in which a person's immune system attacks their nerves. Tommy John told the New York Post in May of 2022 that he was paralyzed in his lower extremities for several months. He passed away on Saturday, August 15th, at his home in Bradenton, Florida. He was 83 years old. Thousands of women honored Mary this weekend with a traditional pilgrimage that is uniting generations. According to Vatican News, grandmothers, mothers, daughters, and granddaughters have made pilgrimages to Our Lady of Piacere for generations, bringing their intentions and family stories. But the Catholic Travel Guide website states that the Basilica of St. Mary and St. Bartholomew, with the Piacere Calvary, is one of the most famous shrines in Poland. The church houses the painting of Our Lady of Social Justice and Love. There are two special annual pilgrimages that have shaped the religious landscape, the Men's and Youth's Pilgrimage and the Women's and Maiden's Pilgrimage, which draw up to 100,000 participants, mainly from Upper Silesia. A team of builders recently struck $10 million worth of gold under a homeless shelter site in Belgium. Workers unearthed the treasure during construction work at the site of an old Belgian brewery set to be used as a homeless shelter. The team of eight workers in the city of Dendermonde found the hoard last week when a drill got stuck in a gold bar as they were in the process of laying sewage pipes for new shelter homes set to be built there. The gold was stashed in a bag under the stone cellar surface below the 1890s villa built for the brewery's one-time owner, Theophilus Van Asch. The workers, who included an 18-year-old student working a summer job who first noticed the gold, dutifully contacted their employers and the police to report the find, which included Victorian-era golden coins and gold bars. Photos showed 49 gold bars laid out on the table at a construction site and hundreds of gold coins collected in the builder's bucket. According to the Wall Street Journal, the fate of the gold is uncertain. There could be legal proceedings to decide whether the money goes to any descendants of the Van Asch family, the organization carrying out the work, or the workers themselves. This has been your Guadalupe Radio Network Daily News Brief. I'm Bailey Garland.
1: Thank you so much, Bailey, for bringing us those headlines. And also, you can catch more of Bailey. She's pretty great, and you might want to. In fact, you'd be right to. She's the co-host of our sister show in the afternoon, The Quest, which airs at 4 p.m. Central, 5 p.m. Eastern, on the Guadalupe Radio Network. Today, she'll be joined by Father Sam Medley of the Soltz community, discussing how to stay sane in a crazy world. Do you ever feel like the world is going crazy? 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Does the local, national, or global news scare you? Is life driving you a bit nuts? Well, don't fear. You're not alone. 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Again, Father Sam Medley will be with Bailey Garland. And if you call in, and I hope you do, you'll be able to interact directly with Father Sam and with Bailey. And so, again, that airs at 4 p.m. Central, 5 p.m. Eastern on the Guadalupe Radio Network. 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
3: Our word for today is perfect, taken from the Gospel of Matthew, chapter 19, Jesus' encounter with the rich young man. And as they go through the idea of following the commandments, the young man says, "These I've kept from my very youth." And Jesus says, "You lack one thing to be perfect. Sell all you have, give it to the poor, and come follow me." And it's too much for the rich young man. It's too much for the rich young man. We have the Gospel of John. We have the Gospel of Matthew. We know about all the names of the apostles. Who knows what would have become of this rich young man if he had just said yes, if he had been willing to give up the things of this world for the things of eternity and move closer to not only being perfect, but being with the one who is perfect.
1: Wow. Thank you so much, Dave, for that very pointed word of the day. It's amazing to me and heart-wrenching how often our Lord has these incredible treasures of grace ready for us, literally ready for us, all of us. But we give him the Heisman, in a sense. We stiff-arm the Lord by just not being willing to let go of the treasures that we think we have a grasp on, that we think are going to satisfy us. And by refusing to let go of the things of this world, refusing to let go of our areas of sin or whatever, we are not allowing Christ to give us what he wants to give us. So thank you for that word of the day, Dave. Right, let's go now to our lesser known saint of the day. Today we're going to look at the life of Saint Amour of Amorbach. Coming from Aquitaine in what is today southern France, Amour left his homeland to join Bishop Perman as they pushed into the woodlands of Germany during the 8th century. It was raw mission ground then, dense forest where no one had yet heard the name of Jesus. He never claimed the spotlight. Perman held the title of bishop while Amour remained the follower. Yet in 734, it fell to Amour to relocate the small monastery to the exact site it occupies now and to serve as its founding abbot. The place took the name Amorbach from him, which, you know, I would have deduced on my own as well. A town grew up around the walls. Years afterwards, Charlemagne placed the abbey under his personal protection. Monks from Amorbach kept heading out. Generation after generation, they were sent north to preach in Saxony, and more than a few rose to become bishops themselves. What began with one man's foundation became the root from which faith spread across an entire region. Amour saw none of it. He broke ground and raised a house of prayer in a remote spot. Everything else God brought about after centuries that followed. This is the usual way of things, isn't it? Most of us will never be the bishop. We arrive as disciples, do the quiet daily work, and leave the long-term growth in God's hands long after we're gone. You know, in the life of ministry, evangelism, a simple conversation at a coffee shop, we may never see the fruits of the seeds that God is planting in those moments when he's using us. But we need to trust that God is, in fact, using us if we say yes, if we show up in those moments. Even a simple smile. We don't know the impact that God might want to have on someone's life by simply smiling at them or greeting them, holding the door for them. It might be someone that doesn't otherwise encounter love. The smallest things that we could do now are planting seeds that might have rippling effect and might blossom beautiful gardens in someone's life long term. And again, we may never see that, but it doesn't mean we shouldn't show up for it fully hearted, fully present to those moments. So let's use the life of Saint Amour of Amorbach to inspire us in those moments, that we would faithfully show up. God calls us not to success, but to faithfulness. And I think Saint Amour of Amorbach is a beautiful example of that. So, Saint Amour of Amorbach, please pray for us. All right, my friends, every single day, we love here on Morning Joy to give you chances to win the weekly Catholic Trivia Prize. And all it takes is playing the game, which is free every weekday here on Morning Joy. The answer to Friday's question is that St. Maximilian Kolbe belonged to the Franciscan order. The prize this week is the United States of America, the United Saints of America by Peggy Stanton, an exciting travelogue that puts sacred sites in the spotlight every single state. And so in the book, you discover what holy treasures might be found in your state. And we will actually talk with Peggy on Wednesday this week. So that's super cool. The question you got to answer today to have your chance at winning this week's Catholic Trivia Prize is the following. What was St. Luke's profession? Was it that he was a physician, a tent maker, a tax collector, or a fisherman? Again, what was St. Luke's profession? 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And there you will find the Catholic Trivia question. You can submit your answer. Every correct answer is an entry to win the week's prize, which means you get five shots at it. You get five opportunities to win the weekly prize. You're listening to Morning Joy, where truth matters. I'm your host, Nick De La Torre. We're going now to a short radio break, but on the other side, we'll be joined by the one and only Steve Ray for today's Sacred Sites Virtual Pilgrimage.
4: Have you ever heard someone say, the Catholic Church is just out of touch? It's going to have to change if it ever hopes to be relevant in today's world. Well, G.K. Chesterton says, we don't want a church that will move with the world. We want a church that will move the world. It's not the church that has to change. It's the world that has to change. And it's up to us as the church to change the world. That is the call to conversion. We don't convert the world by giving into it. Chesterton says, the world is converted by the saint that contradicts it the most. Perhaps that explains why, in an age that worships money, sex, and power, the most influential woman in the modern world was a tiny little nun taking care of the sick and dying in the streets of Calcutta.
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1: Good morning, my friend. Welcome back to Morning Joy, where truth matters. I'm your host, Nick De La Torre, and we have with us Steve Ray, Jerusalem Jones, who is fresh off a pilgrimage physically in Ireland, leading pilgrims in Ireland. And we actually have on YouTube right now Patrick from Ireland, who says, hi, I'm from Ireland. How are you? My faith is in Jesus Christ. God bless the whole world. Thank you, Patrick. And we are about to join you spiritually for a virtual pilgrimage with Steve Ray. Steve, welcome. How are you, brother?
7: I'm doing very good, Nick. Thanks for having me on again. Yes, we're just back from Ireland, and we're already putting together Ireland Part 2 that we're going to do all of Northern Ireland, called the Saints and Shrines of Ireland. We're working on that one. If anybody wants to go on a St. Paul cruise with us, we still got a couple of seats in October. But you were talking earlier about sharing the Lord with people in our everyday life. You know, doing a nice thing, saying God bless you, whatever. You know, I would just add one thing, Nick. I agree with you 100%. But when we do it, we Catholics do it, but we don't tell people why we do it. I always, when we do these kind of things, my wife was at a grocery store and a lady, older lady, came out with her arms full of groceries and she couldn't open the door. My wife opened the door for her. The lady says, thank you. My wife says, you're welcome. I'm a Catholic and we love doing nice things for people. My wife could have just opened the door. But she had it. We tell them that we're Catholic. That's why we're doing it. And this is one of the things that I wear my cross, and everywhere I do something for somebody, they say, well, thank you very much. I said, well, you're welcome. I shouldn't wear if I don't practice it.
1: Mm-hmm.
7: I'm going to just tell you a quick story about pilgrimages, though, before we get to Ireland. And that was on the airplane home, because part of a pilgrimage is being on airplanes. And I always kind of hope that I wear this cross everywhere because it starts conversations every day. Well, this lady sat next to us and she couldn't get her suitcase up. So I helped her put her suitcase up. She says, oh, thank you so much. She goes, oh, I love your cross. I said, well, thank you. I said, I wear it proudly as a Catholic. I want people to know what's true and what I know is true. I don't say what I believe. I say what I know is true.
1: That's awesome.
7: So she says, oh, thank you very much. And at the end, she asked my name and so on. So we left. I got an email back from her that evening, Nick, and she said, I want you to know how important that meeting was with you. She said, I had no idea that God was going to set me next to you in that airplane. I was supposed to come home from Ireland 3 days later, but I found out that my son had just shot himself. Oh. And I'm going home for the funeral. And she said, I was in distress and I couldn't get a flight. And I finally got this flight and I got this seat right next to you. And you have no idea what it meant to me to have your kindness and your belief in Christ and the church. She said it made the whole thing bearable. I never knew that.
1: Wow. What,
7: it was just my kindness. She wrote me another email about, she said, oh, my husband knows all about you. He's watched you on YouTube and all this stuff. But she said, but it gave me in the midst of that horror, it gave me a glimmer of light and hope that God is there and he's going to take care of me, just because I saw you with that cross on the plane when God put me next to you on that seat. So this is just an affirmation of what you were saying, and it's part of pilgrimages that we should display. Don't wear this underneath your shirt. Put it out front, you know. I'm not a jewelry guy, Nick. I don't wear jewelry. I wear that because people see it and I get to do evangelism. Okay, that's just wow. Part of a pilgrimage is flying on the airplane, well, yeah, talking to people and being a witness, you know.
1: That's a powerful story, a powerful testament to what we were talking about. Thank you, Steve.
7: Exactly. Now, I want to just talk real quickly. I've got 6 minutes, so I'm going to do 1 minute on St. Patrick's Cathedral, because that was a Roman Catholic cathedral starting in 1191. Do you realize how old that is? 1191, that cathedral was built, and it was Catholic from 1191 to 1540 when King Henry VIII had his Protestant deformation in England and took over all of this control of Ireland, and they took that church away. And they turned it into an Anglican church, or the Church of Ireland. And all the way through a pilgrimage, you hear the word suppression, that the Henry VIII and the Protestants, they suppressed the Catholic Church. On our bus, suppression is not allowed. It is called, they devastated the Catholic Church. They killed priests and nuns. They tore down their monasteries. It was a devastating thing. And I tell, we don't do politically correct stuff on my pilgrimages. We tell the truth about what really happened. And unfortunately, it's such a beautiful place, but there is a rock inside there that was found over the place where St. Patrick was baptizing people way before this church was ever built. And there's a plaque outside, a rock on the ground in the park, that says that there was a well near here where Patrick baptized. So I love it because of its historical significance, that it was a Catholic cathedral, although it's not now. It's one of its claim to fame as Jonathan Swift is buried in there. He's the author of Gulliver's Travels and a lot of other tombs, mostly of Protestants now. But you know what? It's really sad, Nick, is that when you go into the church, you realize it's now more of a museum and a tourist attraction. And the whole back end is a gift shop selling Guinness mugs and all kinds of other things there. It's not just religious items. It's Guinness mugs and leprechauns and all kinds of things. And I understand that they tried, the Catholic Church didn't want it back because of the upkeep, the maintenance of it all. So the Anglicans now have it, and they're using all of this stuff, entrance fees and selling things to try and maintain it. But it really is gorgeous and beautiful when I think back of what it was, and really sad to think about what happened with King Henry's Protestant deformation. I can't call it a reformation, I'm sorry. They didn't reform anything, they deformed everything. So then I wanted to talk real quickly now about the second, what I really enjoyed was the Rock of Cashel, which is in southern Ireland, and it is the place where Patrick converted the first king. And when the king converted, you know how it is in those days, if the king becomes Catholic, everybody becomes Catholic. It's like in the New Testament, you know, the Papa becomes Catholic, patriarchal, everybody becomes Catholic and gets baptized, according to everybody and their family and all the children too. So here's just a quick story, because I have 3 minutes left. I'm watching the clock. I know Tim, he's in the background pointing, just so you keep on time. So anyway, Patrick, this is in the 400s, this happened. That's a long time ago. That was just when Christianity had recently become legalized. And St. Patrick, who was just a boy in England, was captured by raiders from Ireland. They were pagan raiders. And they captured Patrick and took him back as a slave. And for 6 years, he was there working with their animals like a shepherd, taking care of the flocks. But he had a dream that God was going to come and a ship was going to take him back home, and he was going to come back and convert the island. But he wasn't even a Christian yet. But he

0: place where he first baptized Lydia, the first European convert, in October. So I'll be calling in from there as much as I can, too, from that cruise to do the show with you. So he, if you know, and if I had been captured as a slave and taken to Ireland, I would have wanted to go back and take an army and wipe them out. But he didn't. He wanted to go back to be a missionary and serve them. So he, when he went back, he converted the king at Cashel. And this is everybody, I tell everybody, I do a little talk there. In fact, it's on my website, catholicconvert.com. You have to scroll down a little, but I put my talk up there. And I have everybody pick a clover because it explains the Trinity, how Patrick explained it. The clover is one leaf, but it has three lobes. This lobe is not that lobe, and that lobe is not this lobe. They're three separate lobes, and yet they have the same substance. They're all part of the same leaf. God is one. He is the Godhead, but he has three persons. This God, this person is not that person, and it, you know what I mean. So I had everybody picks a clover from there, puts it in their book that we give them, and they bring it home. They remember that Pat saying, I got this at Cashel where Patrick was teaching the Trinity. But just a quick a couple things about him. Patrick consecrated in Ireland, he consecrated 350 bishops. He erected 700 churches while he was there. He ordained 5,000 priests. He baptized tens of thousands of converts. And that was a Catholic land for 1,000 years before King Henry brought his destruction to it. And he is attributed to having raised more people from the dead than any other saint. 33 people raised from the dead during his lifetime, more than any other saint. So that is a little bit about St. Patrick's Cathedral and St. Patrick at Cashel and how he got there and a little bit why we like St. Patrick so much.
1: My goodness. Wow. I didn't realize that St. Patrick had raised people from the dead, or rather, you know, God did through him. That's incredible. That's absolutely amazing. Yep. What an amazing man. And as you put it, the people that were in the world's sense, his enemies, who had imprisoned him, that he would want to go back in love to minister to them and to evangelize them. That's so powerful. Wow.
0: It Steve, is. This is why he's such a great saint. And I know everybody just drinks green beer on St. Patrick's Day to celebrate it. But the reality is it's fun to go over there and find out who the guy really was and what he did. And it was in the 400s. That's a long time ago. And there's a book out called How the Irish Saved Civilization. For 1,000 years, when Europe was in the Dark Ages and the barbarians and the Vandals, Ireland maintained it. The Book of Kells, you can see it. Ireland maintained the faith during that whole time and saved the West.
1: Incredible. Incredible. Well, thank you so much, Steve, for bringing us this powerful history. And it really is a spiritual journey to navigate that and to think in our lives what we can do differently. We're going to continue with Steve right after this break in our online roundtable. We've reached the end of our time on terrestrial radio, but you can continue with us online. 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You've been listening to Morning Joy, where truth matters. I've been your host, Nick De La Torre. 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So let's make it the best day ever. And before you go, I need you to know that our blessed Lord Jesus really, really loves you. Peace.
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0: In the name of the Father, and of the Son, and of the Holy Spirit.
1: Amen.
0: The Lord be with you.
1: And with your spirit.
0: My brothers and sisters, let us acknowledge our sins and so prepare ourselves to celebrate the sacred mysteries. I confess to Almighty God, and to you, my brothers and sisters, that I have greatly sinned in my thoughts and in my words, in what I have done and what I have failed to do. Through my most grievous fault. Therefore I ask the Blessed Mary, ever Virgin, all the angels and saints, and you, my brothers and sisters, to pray for me to the Lord our God. May Almighty God have mercy on us, forgive us our sins, and bring us to everlasting life.
1: Amen.

0: Let us pray. O God, who have prepared for those who love you good things which no eye can see, fill our hearts, we pray, with the warmth of your love, so that loving you in all things and above all things, we may attain your promises which surpass every human desire. Through our Lord Jesus Christ, your Son, who lives and reigns with you in the unity of the Holy Spirit, God forever and ever.
1: Amen. Amen.
2: A reading from the book of the prophet Ezekiel. The word of the Lord came to me, Son of man, by a sudden blow, I am taking away from you the delight of your eyes. But do not mourn or weep or shed any tears. Groan in silence, make no lament for the dead. Bind on your turban, put your sandals on your feet, do not cover your beard, and do not eat the customary bread. That evening my wife died, and the next morning I did as I had been commanded. Then the people asked me, "Will you not tell us what all these things that you are doing mean for us?" I therefore spoke to the people that morning, saying to them, "Thus the word of the Lord came to me. Say to the house of Israel, thus says the Lord God, I will now desecrate my sanctuary, the stronghold of your pride, the delight of your eyes, the desire of your soul. The sons and daughters you left behind shall fall by the sword. Ezekiel shall be a sign for you. All that he did, you shall do when it happens. Thus you shall know that I am the Lord. You shall do as I have done, not covering your beards nor eating the customary bread. Your turban shall remain on your heads, your sandals on your feet. You shall not mourn or weep, but you shall rot away because of your sins and groan one to another." The word of the Lord.
0: Thanks be to God.
2: You have forgotten God who gave you birth. You were unmindful of the rock that begot you. You forgot the God who gave you birth. When the Lord saw this, he was filled with loathing and anger towards his sons and daughters.
3: You have forgotten God who gave you birth.
2: I will hide my face from them, he said, and see what will then become of them. What a fickle race they are, sons with no loyalty in them.
3: You have forgotten God who gave you birth.
2: Since they have provoked me with their no God and angered me with their vain idols, I will provoke them with a no people, with a foolish nation I will anger them.
3: You have forgotten God who gave you birth.

0: The Lord be with you.
1: And with your spirit.
0: A reading from the Holy Gospel according to Matthew.
1: Glory to you, O Lord.
0: A young man approached Jesus and said, "Teacher, what good must I do to gain eternal life?" He answered him, "Why do you ask me about the good? There is only one who is good. If you wish to enter into life, keep the commandments." He asked him, "Which ones?" And Jesus replied, "You shall not kill, you shall not commit adultery, you shall not steal, you shall not bear false witness, honor your father and your mother, and you shall love your neighbor as yourself." The young man said to him, "All of these I have observed. What do I still lack?" Jesus said to him, "If you wish to be perfect, go sell what you have and give to the poor, and you will have treasure in heaven. Then come, follow me." When the young man heard this statement, he went away sad, for he had many possessions. The Gospel of the Lord.
1: Praise to you, Lord Jesus Christ.
0: This encounter with the rich young man and Jesus is so powerful. He comes and asks this question, "Teacher, what must I do to gain eternal life?" Eternal life. In fact, Jesus is going to very soon speak about the eschatological times. And so he wants to point us to eternal life. What I think that's a question we too sometimes have. What must I do to gain eternal life? How can I get to heaven? And Jesus says, "Why do you ask me about the good? There's only one who is good." St. John Paul II took the occasion of this encounter in the gospel between Jesus and the rich young man to speak about the splendor of truth, an encyclical called The Splendor of Truth, Veritatis Splendor. And it has to do with freedom. The rich young man, he recognizes that there's something that he still lacks. He keeps the commandments, but there's something more. There must be something more to life. There must be something more that can bring me, in fact, greater freedom. So in that beautiful encyclical, Veritatis Splendor, St. John Paul II, he takes us into the very heart of the gospel through this encounter with the rich young man. "Teacher, what good must I do to have eternal life?" And the young man is asking the deepest human question. How am I to live? What is the path to true happiness? And Jesus first directs him toward the commandments. If you wish to enter into life, keep the commandments. Here, John Paul II reminds us that morality is not simply a matter of personal preference or subjective feelings. There is an objective moral truth, and it's rooted in God's wisdom and expressed in his commandments. Freedom is not the ability to invent good or evil, but true freedom is the ability to choose the good. But the young man, he presses further. "All of these I have observed. What do I still lack?" He recognizes that keeping rules alone does not exhaust the Christian life. And here the encounter becomes something very personal. Jesus looks at him and loves him. But then he says, "Come, follow me." This is the very heart of the encyclical Veritatis Splendor, that Christian morality is ultimately not about following a rule book, but about following a person. The moral life flows from an encounter with Christ who loves us and calls us to something greater. Jesus then exposes the young man's attachment. "Go sell what you have, then come follow me." The young man, he walks away sad because he has many possessions. His problem is not merely that he possesses things. It is that something possesses him. His freedom is then divided. And so our late Holy Father, St. John Paul II, shows that the commandments are not obstacles to freedom, but the fact that the path toward authentic freedom. Christ calls us beyond merely avoiding evil towards the transformation of our entire lives in love. The rich young man leaves Jesus, but the question still remains for each of us. What am I still lacking? What am I unwilling to surrender? And will I allow Christ, who looks upon me with love, to lead me into that fullness of life that he invites me to? The fullness of truth, ultimately proclaims that the splendor of moral truth is the splendor of Christ Himself. The truth who loves us, who calls us, and says to each one, "Come, follow me."

0: We bring our prayers and petitions before our Heavenly Father, who is always so gracious to hear us, that the Church may be always ready to proclaim the commandments which must be kept to do what is good and to obtain eternal life. We pray to the Lord.
1: Lord, hear our prayer.
0: That God may not be obliged to hide his face from our nation because we have been willfully unmindful of him in our culture and in our policies. Let us pray to the Lord.
1: Lord, hear our prayer.
0: For those who seek to be perfect, that they may freely and willingly sell what they have for the sake of the treasure in heaven, and then come to follow Jesus in close discipleship. Let us pray to the Lord.
1: Lord, hear our prayer.
0: For those who have had to endure sudden blows or difficulties in their lives, who have been plunged into grief, sickness, or financial straits, let us pray to the Lord.
1: Lord, hear our prayer.
0: For our dear ones who have died, that God's sanctuary in heaven may be the light of their eyes forever, let us pray to the Lord.
1: Lord, hear our prayer.
0: For all here present and those joining us on Guadalupe Radio and online, for the intentions we hold in our hearts, those who have asked us to pray for them, and those who are enrolled in our Salt Mass Association, let us pray to the Lord.
1: Lord, hear our prayer.
0: Heavenly Father, hear our prayers and grant our petitions through Christ our Lord.
1: Amen.

0: Pray, brothers and sisters, that my sacrifice and yours may be acceptable to God, the Almighty Father.
1: May the Lord accept the sacrifice at your hands for the praise and glory of his name, for our good and good of all his holy church.
0: Receive our oblation, O Lord, by which is brought about a glorious exchange, that by offering what you have given, we may merit to receive your very self, through Christ our Lord.
1: Amen.

You are indeed holy, O Lord, and all you have created rightly gives you praise. For through your Son, our Lord Jesus Christ, by the power and working of the Holy Spirit, you give life to all things and make them holy. And you never cease to gather a people to yourself, so that from the rising of the sun to its setting, a pure sacrifice may be offered to your name. Therefore, O Lord, we humbly implore you, by the same Spirit, graciously make holy these gifts we have brought to you for consecration, that they may become the body and blood of your Son, our Lord Jesus Christ, at whose command we celebrate these mysteries. For on the night he was betrayed, he himself took bread, and giving you thanks, he said the blessing, broke the bread, and gave it to his disciples, saying, "Take this, all of you, and eat of it, for this is my body, which will be given up for you."

In a similar way, when supper was ended, he took the chalice, and giving you thanks, he said the blessing, and gave the chalice to his disciples, saying, Take this, all of you, and drink from it, for this is the chalice of my blood, the blood of the new and eternal covenant, which will be poured out for you and for many for the forgiveness of sins. Do this in memory of me.

0: Therefore, O Lord, as we celebrate the memorial of the saving passion of your Son, his wondrous resurrection and ascension into heaven, and as we look forward to his second coming, we offer you in thanksgiving this holy and living sacrifice. Look, we pray, upon the oblation of your church, and recognizing the sacrificial victim by whose death you willed to reconcile us to yourself, grant that we, who are nourished by the body and blood of your Son, and filled with his Holy Spirit, may become one body, one spirit in Christ.
1: May he make of us an eternal offering to you, so that we may obtain an inheritance with your elect, especially with the most blessed Virgin Mary, Mother of God, with blessed Joseph, her spouse, with your blessed apostles and glorious martyrs, and with all the saints on whose constant intercession in your presence we rely for unfailing help. May this sacrifice of our reconciliation, we pray, O Lord, advance the peace and salvation of all the world. Be pleased to confirm in faith and charity your pilgrim church on earth, with your servant, Leo XIV, our Pope, and Mario, our Bishop, the order of bishops, all the clergy, and the entire people you have gained for your own. Listen graciously to the prayers of this family whom you have summoned before you. Your compassionate, merciful Father, gather to yourself all your children scattered throughout the world.
0: To our departed brothers and sisters, and to all who were pleasing to you at their passing from this life, give kind admittance to your kingdom. There we hope to enjoy forever the fullness of your glory through Christ our Lord, through whom you bestow on the world all that is good.

0: At the Savior's command and formed by divine teaching, we dare to say, Our Father, who art in heaven, hallowed be thy name. Thy kingdom come, thy will be done, on earth as it is in heaven. Give us this day our daily bread, and forgive us our trespasses, as we forgive those who trespass against us. And lead us not into temptation, but deliver us from evil. Deliver us, Lord, we pray, from every evil. Graciously grant peace in our days, that by the help of your mercy we may be always free from sin and safe from all distress, as we await the blessed hope and the coming of our Savior, Jesus Christ.
1: For the kingdom, the power, and the glory are yours, now and forever.
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1: Amen.
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0: Behold the Lamb of God. 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
1: Lord, I am not worthy that you should enter under my roof, but only say the word, and my soul shall be healed.

For those joining us online and through Guadalupe Radio, let us pray together the act of spiritual communion. My Jesus, I believe that you are present in the most holy sacrament. I love you above all things, and I desire to receive you into my soul. Since I cannot at this moment receive you sacramentally, come at least spiritually into my heart. I embrace you as if you were already there, and unite myself wholly to you. Never permit me to be separated from you. Amen.

0: Let us pray. Made partakers of Christ through these sacraments, we humbly implore your mercy, Lord, that conformed to the image of to his image on earth, we may merit also to be his co-heirs in heaven, who lives and reigns forever and ever.
1: Amen.
0: The Lord be with you.
1: And with your spirit.
0: May Almighty God bless you, the Father, and the Son, and the Holy Spirit.
1: Amen.
0: Go in peace, glorifying the Lord by your life.
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0: Saint Michael the Archangel, defend us in battle. Be our defense against the wickedness and snares of the devil. May God rebuke him, we humbly pray. And do thou, O Prince of the heavenly host, by the power of God, thrust into hell Satan and all the evil spirits who prowl about the world, seeking the ruin of souls. Amen.
1: Prayer of Deliverance. Almighty God and Father, we beg thee, through the intercession and help of the archangels Saint Michael, Raphael, and Gabriel, for the deliverance of our brothers and sisters who are enslaved by the evil one, from anxiety, sadness, and obsessions.
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1: 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In the name of Christ our Lord. Amen.
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2: I have to say, it is impossible to get tired of hearing testimonies like yours, brother. I mean, this is like a shot in the arm for us every time. So please share those testimonies. Write, let us know how Catholic Answers has impacted your life, because this is what it's all about. I tell you what, God's got something up his sleeve. You know that? Because when things are going absolutely berserk, as they are in the United States, and I know in Australia, it's crazy as well. I understand that. But it's in the midst of the, you know, we Catholics, we're a strange brew, you know, in that when we see stuff going crazy, we get excited. You know, because on Good Friday, it doesn't get any worse, amen, than Good Friday. I mean, we can't even imagine, can we? You know, I just put together a two-talk CD set. Actually, it's in apologetic review right now, and then I'll be going to record it. But it's two talks on the resurrection as a historical fact. And I do more than just the resurrection. I do the Christ event, but focusing on the resurrection as a historical fact. And in there, you know, I have a section on this. We don't, and we cannot, I don't think, fathom what happened to the apostles when their world, their universe was crucified. Amen? We don't understand. You know, a lot of folks say that the apostles there in Matthew's gospel, chapter 26, verse 56, you know, it famously says, and all the apostles fled, right? Not just Peter, guys. All of the apostles fled. And some will say, oh, they were cowards. No, I do not believe they were cowards. It was much worse than cowardice. They were absolutely disillusioned. They were devastated, my friend, because imagine, it was not in their consciousness that the Messiah would say, as he does with St. Peter famously in Matthew chapter 16, right after he promises him the keys of the kingdom, baby, and they know what that represents, keys of the kingdom. That means we're going to have a kingdom. And Peter's at the helm. This is Isaiah 22, 15 through 22, baby. We're about to take over the world. And then Jesus immediately, what does he say? The Son of Man must go to the cross, be crucified. Peter says, no. Jesus, you didn't get the memo, pal. You're not going to a cross. We're going to take over the world. Didn't you get the memo? And when Jesus said that to Peter, those famous words, get thee behind me, Satan, for thou savorest not the things that are of God, but the things that are of men. We can't fathom this. But Peter, he might have well been speaking French. Because that, amen, Cy? He may have well, because they wouldn't, it would not have even registered in Peter's mind. I mean, they were so, that thinking, it was so alien to them. Do you realize even just before the ascension, they still didn't get it, did they? Because in Matthew 28, 17, Jesus is about ready to do an R2-D2 with rockets in his feet and go through the clouds. And what do the apostles say? Are you going to restore the kingdom now? They still didn't get it. We can't fathom the level of devastation in the apostles when Jesus is being beaten and he tells them, imagine now Peter in the garden, he grabs the sword that Jesus told him to take up. Amen? Oh, praise God, he told me to take up a sword. I'm going to cut somebody's head off. And you know, Peter didn't want to cut Malchus's ear off. He wanted to cut his head off, but he missed. Amen? And what did Jesus say? Take up the sword. You can imagine, Peter was not a coward. He was ready to die. He was ready to fight whatever was necessary. And it was Jesus who said, take up your sword. And can you imagine Peter's, what? And he just sheepishly drops the sword, and he's absolutely devastated, folks. What's going on? They didn't know what was going on. All they know is their world, as I said, their universe was about to be crucified, was being beaten and such, and they were devastated. Folks, if you are feeling right now confusion, and heaven knows we've got real confusion in the church, you're not even worthy to be mentioned in the same sentence with what the apostles were experiencing. What the apostles experienced, what John experienced at the foot of the cross, where John didn't know what was going on either. And the good news is, my friends, 1 John chapter 5, I think I came all the way from the United States to share this verse with you. 1 John chapter 5, verse 4, St. John says, "This is the victory that overcometh the world, even our faith." In the midst of the absolute chaos and such, Jesus is on the cross and he says to John, remember, "Behold your mother." I think I wrote a book about that. "Behold your mother. Everything's okay." It really is. Even though John, of course, he didn't have full understanding of what in the world's going on here. But Jesus has got everything in hand. He's already talked it over with his mama, to whom he gives her to all of us in the midst of the confusion. He's already gone before us. He's planning. He's getting ready. "Mom, take care of these folks for me, would you? And by the way, hang out in with them so that I can send the Holy Spirit at Pentecost and we can get this thing going and change the world." See, folks, right now in the midst of the chaos, we know, don't we, as Catholics, and if you don't, you ought to, that Pentecost is on the way. Amen? Amen. Just like you've heard we always say, Good Friday, right, was a horrible affair, but Sunday was right around the corner, right? You ever heard that? Sunday's on the way. We can say that right now. But this is what I want to share with you in this presentation. This is the victory that overcomes the world, even our faith. It is our faith. You guys have probably heard me say this on the radio. It's not political machinations. It's not attacking the Pope. It's not attacking bishops. That's not how we win as Catholics. How we win is getting on our knees and praying and believing God, trusting, studying all the more, standing up for our faith, absolutely, but getting outside of ourselves and sharing this great gift of faith that we have. Amen? This is how we change the world. I don't know everything that's going on in the church right now. I can't understand a lot of it, but I know where my power lies. It's in the gospel of Jesus Christ. It's in the power pill he gave us in the Eucharist, the source and summit of our faith, that gives me more power. Look, gives me more power. One Eucharist received well, amen, can change this entire universe. That much I know, amen. That's where our answers lie if you're disillusioned. It's in the one Holy Catholic and Apostolic Church that has been gifted to us by Jesus Christ. That's where our power is, and in the power of the sacraments he's given us, and you and I getting on our knees and praying. And I'm going to share this with you, folks. The reason why I'm standing here Catholic, and y'all, anybody here ever heard Jimmy Swaggart made me Catholic? Anybody? Raise your hand if you've heard it. All right, the rest of you are going to buy it. It's a story of my conversion, and you got to buy it. It's out there on the table. Charbel will get you a copy. But folks, the reason why I'm standing here today Catholic, as a man who was, from the time I was 8 years old, I was taught the Catholic Church is the whore of Babylon, and that would have been a positive thing. Are y'all with me? At worst, it was the Satan's greatest masterpiece created in the pit of hell to deceive untold hundreds of millions of poor Catholic souls. From the time I was 8, 9, 10 years old, I wanted one day to go to the Vatican and get the Pope saved. That was my desire. And you know why? Because I knew nobody's ever told him about Jesus. Nobody's ever told the Pope about Jesus, because if they did, he wouldn't be running around calling himself Holy Father. Amen? When Jesus said in Matthew 23:9, call no man on this earth Father. What part of no don't you understand, Catholics? right? That was my desire from the time I was a kid. And when I became a Pentecostal minister, a youth minister in an Assembly of God community, Christ Chapel Assembly of God in Woodbridge, Virginia, I made it my purpose in life to convert as many Catholics as I could get my hands on. Amen? That was my desire. Now, how in the world did I become Catholic? I'll tell you what. Two essential reasons that I want to communicate to you all in this first of my presentations anyway. I met a young Catholic Marine when I was serving the United States Marine Corps who, number one, understood this is the victory that overcomes the world, even our faith. This man to this day, who is now a dear friend of mine, he's married with five kids, lives in St. Charles, just outside of Chicago. This man understood this is the victory that overcomes the world, even our faith. He loved his Catholic faith, number one, and he knew it. This boy had studied, he had learned, the Word of God was in his heart. And number two, and more important than number one, is this boy lived it. He lived his faith. And I didn't know it until a couple of years later. He was daily Mass, daily Rosary, praying for me. I didn't know it, but I was a goner. Y'all understand? Because this is the most important thing. You know, Chris Check, our president, and I were talking some time ago about, you know, we talk about the crisis in the church, and I always say, you know, I got to tell you a quick story. I had some folks come up to me and say, Tim, we want you to join us because we're going to protest against a particular bishop who shall be nameless, right? Would you join us, man? We're going to go out to the cathedral and, you know, we're going to protest, right? And I said, I'll tell you what I'll do. You guys pray and fast about that for 100 years and then I'll join you. All right? And he kind of walked away from me. But I meant what I said. You know, when we're in a situation like we're in now, and I know some folks throw out the last part of Mark 9:29, this kind cometh not out except by much prayer and fasting. Amen. I know the end fasting has been removed in the minds of some folks, but that's all right. If you want to remove the last part of that verse, Jesus has a lot more to say about fasting. But the bottom line is, this kind cometh out not except with much prayer and fasting. Matt Dula understood that in his conversations with me, it was more important that he was on his knees praying than it was that he had all the right answers. And that bugs me as an apologist. No, you have to have all the right answers. No, you don't. You try. What's your name?
3: Jillian.
2: Jillian, you and I are called to get as many of the right answers as we can. Amen? And even more importantly, we're called to know with the confidence of St. Thomas Aquinas, for example, in his great Summa Contra Gentiles, book 1, chapters 7 through 9, where Thomas Aquinas says this in essence. He says, any error concerning the faith. So anybody that comes up to you and says, oh, the Catholic Church is crazy for this reason, whether it's the existence of God, the immortality of the soul, natural law, to the Bible, to the papacy, to you name it. It doesn't matter what the issue is. Any and every error concerning the faith can be traced back to an error in reason. Amen, Jillian? So what does that tell you? That tells you it doesn't matter what it is, you and I can sit down with folks and we can help them intellectually to grapple with the mysteries of the faith. Understanding we're not rationalists. You can't reason to the Trinity, for example. But you can know there's nothing irrational about the Trinity. Amen? So anybody that says there is, we can find out that error and we can help them intellectually. But you know what? The longer I have been an apologist now, 25 years professionally, and I've dealt with every kind of people you can imagine. I haven't had any Martians yet. But I've shared the faith with just about everybody imaginable. I have realized over and over, and it's something that we have to just allow to sink down into the deepest core of our being over and over and over again, it is that I'm not the one that converts anybody. Amen? it's Jesus Christ. It's the power of the Holy Spirit. Now, Jillian, we've got to study and we've got to learn. We need to know how. As our first pope commanded us in 1 Peter 3:15, he said, sanctify the Lord God in your hearts always and be ready to give everyone a reason, an apologia, an apologetic, amen, a reason for the hope that lies within you, and do it with meekness and respect. Absolutely. We have an obligation to do the best we can, but we need also to understand what Matt Dula, he got it. As the oldest of eight kids, Opus Dei schooled from the time, all eight of them to this day, by the way, are still strong Catholics. Mom and dad are living saints. But Matt understood that. And that's what drove him to every morning getting on his knees and receiving our blessed Lord in the Eucharist and praying that rosary for me. Amen? So if you don't get anything else out of this conference, I want you to take that home with you. Because the way you're going to change Australia and we're going to change the world is by allowing Jesus Christ to penetrate into the deepest core of our being and allow us to be transformed into His image, so that it's no longer I, but Christ who lives in me. And the life that I now live, I live by the faith of the Son of God who gave Himself for me. It's the power of Jesus Christ. It's not even your power, Jillian. As good as you are, it's not your power. And see, now, that's my introduction. Are you ready for the talk? All right. Because what I want to do now is I want to go back in time a little bit. And for those of you who do not have the CD set or MP3 download, Jimmy Swaggart Made Me Catholic, I'm just going to take a few snippets from my encounter that brought me ultimately, at least was the first step for me in my odyssey to the Catholic faith, when I encountered this young man. But always, always, always with this emphasis, Matt Dula did not always have the answers. I know sometimes when I do my conversion story, it can come out like, man, this guy was super Catholic. Well, in a sense, he was. I mean, the boy was extremely knowledgeable, but he didn't always have the answers. You know what? He actually, on more than one occasion, gave an answer. And Carlo and Trent and all the guys, the apologists of Catholic Answers, know, because I've said this to them, sometimes the most powerful answer you can give someone is, I don't know. And he would. There were times I'd hit him with 400 verses of scripture and he didn't know how to respond. You know what he would do? He'd say, I don't know, but I will find out. And I would be like, in my arrogance, I would say, yeah, I got him. I got him. And he'd get his day planner out. This was before smartphones. And he'd write it down. And you know what? Sometimes it would be a week, 2 weeks, even a month later. Matt Dula would come up to me, day planner in hand. Now, Tim, remember what you said on October 8th at 7:25 p.m.? You said, and here's the answer. And I would learn later, he would go to his spiritual director, Father Ron Gillis, of happy memory. God bless that man. A holy Opus Dei priest, one of the most brilliant human beings. He's just one of those guys. He's just up here. But just had a wonderful ability to be able to communicate the mysteries of the faith beautifully. But he would go to Father Ron, and Father Ron would not just give him answers, he'd give him books. Sometimes, and folks, I'm not kidding you when I say by the end of a year with Matt, I had a stack of books this high. And I still have all of them. I have, although, no, I have to check that. Ludwig Ott's Fundamentals of Catholic Dogma finally fell apart so bad, we lost most of it, so I did have to throw away the remains. I almost wanted to have a funeral for that book. But he gave me Ludwig Ott, the old white tan, you know, as a friend of mine says, in his family, they used to call it the book. Dr. Ludwig Ott, Fundamentals of Catholic Dogma. He gave me what the church teaches by the Jesuit Fathers of St. Mary's. He gave me James Cardinal Gibbon's Faith of Our Fathers, Augustine's Confessions, the Apostolic Fathers, Lightfoot, Lightfoot's translation, and more. Books stacked this high, and I was crazy enough to read every one of them. And I was reading them, you know why? To disprove them. And that's why I'm Catholic. Folks, I'm Catholic because that boy was, he was a pit bull. Now, he didn't really come after me. He merely responded to what I said. Now, there were times he would go on the offensive as well. But this boy, first and foremost, loved me. Amen? He loved me and he had mercy on me. Amen? One of the spiritual works of mercy, two of them. To admonish the sinner and educate the ignorant. Amen. And I had a lot of that. Still do. I need your help, Jillian. Amen. Yeah, we need to help each other. Always, constantly. We are always students until we die, learning our faith. But Matt Dula, that boy, changed my life. And little did he know that he would change the life of my family, my mother, my father, my three brothers, my future wife. My kids. And God only knows how many thousands of people all around the world, because that one Catholic Marine stood up for his faith. If there's one thing that Parousia and Catholic Answers are doing, and doing well, it is, I believe, we're creating Matt Dulas all over the world. We're creating Catholics. By God's grace, amen? By God's power and God's grace, we're creating Matt Dulas that are going out into the highways and the byways, all over Australia, all over the United States, and beyond, and creating those young Marines and those young men and women that are going to meet people that, Jillian, you and I will never meet, and share the wonders of our Catholic faith. Now, I'm going to just share briefly with you my encounter with Matt Dula and how it started. And, you know, at the risk of sounding repetitive, I have to say that it's not as though I had never had any Catholic attempt to share the faith with me. And it's not as though I had not even heard some of the same arguments. But you know what? When you're just up off your knees after receiving our Lord in the Eucharist, you know your words have an added punch. Amen? First thing when I met Matt, after he had checked into my unit at Quantico, Virginia, and whenever I heard there was a new Marine there, I was there with normally my Bible in my left hand and my right hand extended to greet the new Marine who's coming into our unit. And the first words out of my mouth were, "Sergeant Dula, are you a Christian?" I was kind of bold. Yeah, I was that guy that everybody, when they saw me coming, was, "Oh man, here comes Staples. He's going to be talking about Jesus. Let's get out of here. Let's get away from this guy." That was me. I was always inviting people to go to church. "I don't care if you're hungover. We'll get you to church. We'll give you some coffee. It's okay. You can go to church hungover. Jesus will take care of you." I mean, that was me. But when I met Matt, extending my hand, I shook his hand. "Are you a Christian?" He responded, "Yes, I'm Christian. I'm Catholic." Now, remember, guys, in my mind, Catholics are not Christians. See, now, praise be to God, we've come a long way in ecumenical dialogue. And thanks be to God, a lot of Protestants acknowledge we're Christians. Although, I think you may have run into some, even here in Australia, some fundamentalists and such who would agree with me that Catholics, you're a bunch of idolaters. Remember, not idolaters, idolaters. See, I'm from the South in the United States. Idolaters, worshiping Mary, worshiping statues and the bunch. You're not Christian. You're polytheist. You got so many gods, you don't even know all the gods that you have. That's what I believed about Catholics, because after all, y'all kneeled down in front of the statues, kissed the feet, and you name it. That's idolatry, right? So that's where I was coming from. And so when he said, "I'm Catholic, I'm Christian," I hit with both barrels. I mean, from day one, my friends, "You say you're a Christian? Oh my gosh, I can't wait." I was excited. And I hit him from day one. First argument was the one that I shared with y'all before. Matthew chapter 23:9. "Call no man on this earth Father. You have one Father which is in heaven." Amen? And it had always worked in the past. Because my gosh, how can the Bible be any more plain? "Call no man Father." You have one Father, which is in. What would Jesus have to say to get you to understand that you call no man Father? Now, the normal response, as you guys know, many of you that I got from Catholics would have been something like, that was normally the response I would get. That would be about it. But this guy, see, I know Parousia didn't exist yet, but he had to have met Charbel somehow in order for Matt.

became very good friends, except, you know, 80% of our conversations almost came to blows in the name of Jesus. But so when I hit him with that, you guys, I can't put it into words. I've tried for 25 years, actually more than that, 32 years, sharing this story. I'm too young to be able to say that, aren't I? For 32 years, come on. For 32 years sharing this story, 31 years sharing this story with folks, I can't put it into words what it meant to have a Catholic respond. And he responded with boldness. He didn't miss a beat. He said, Tim, did you know? Look, we as Catholics believe that verse the same way it's written. Did you know that? We believe in the inspiration of Scripture. We believe that's the Word of God. Call no man. Absolutely. We believe that, Tim. But did you know there's more than one verse in the Bible? Did you know that? Now, I have to admit, he had a little snark there. There was a little snarkiness going on. Maybe he wasn't being ecumenical. But he loved me with the truth. He said, Tim, you know there's more than one verse in the Bible. You guys have probably heard the story, right? He said, Tim, you can make the Bible say anything you want it to. Have you ever heard the story? God was struggling, Jillian. He was struggling in spiritual life. He needed an answer, direction. Lord, what am I to do? And a brilliant Catholic theologian said, what you need to do is let your Bible fall open and point to a Bible verse, read it, and that'll be your answer. Now, that's not a brilliant Catholic theologian, okay? I'm not recommending this as spiritual direction, but I'm just saying. He lets the pages fall open. He points his finger and it looks down and it says, and Judas went out and hanged himself. Oh, wait a minute. Maybe I need to shake this thing and try again. All right. Basically, Matt said, Tim, you can make the Bible say anything you want it to say, but let me show you a few Bible verses. Have you considered Ephesians 6, verses 1 and 2? And again, this was a paradigm shift for me because I had not really encountered Catholics that were quick on the draw, especially concerning Scripture. I'm not, you know, I'm used to the more traditional Catholic. Somewhere in the Bible, doesn't it say, right? Isn't it in the book of Hesitations, chapter 2? Or, oh no, it's in Hezekiah. That's where it is. Hezekiah chapter 4. Well, this boy says, let's go. And by the way, those two books are not in the Bible. I don't want to confuse anybody. Come on, we're having fun here, people. All right. But he says, let's go to Ephesians 6, verses 1 and 2. And this was, you may be thinking, well, this is kind of a minor thing. It wasn't minor to me. He says, Ephesians 6, 1 and 2, St. Paul quotes the fourth commandment. What's the fourth commandment? Come on, moms and dads. Honor your father. See, moms and dads, they know it. Now, if I said, what's the eighth, you got to think a little bit. All right. Honor your father and mother. Matt looks me in the eye and he says, Tim, I thought you just said, Jesus said, call no man on this earth father. Well, St. Paul calls a man, in fact, many men on this earth father, right there in Ephesians 6, 1 and 2, under the inspiration of the Holy Spirit. Is God confused? Now, this was, as I said, a paradigm shift. I'm going, oh my gosh, a Catholic, number one, quotes the Bible. But I'm thinking in my mind, I'm not going to be out-Bibled by a Catholic. There is no way. So I had to think a bit, and my response was, well, okay, you can call a physical father, father. That's what he's talking about, a physical father. But see, Jesus in Matthew 23 is talking about, what's the context? He's talking about spiritual leaders. You don't call spiritual leaders father. That's what Jesus meant. Stupid Catholic. You don't know your Bible. Matt didn't miss a beat. Oh, Tim. Okay. So you don't call spiritual. By the way, I didn't see where Jesus said that. Did Jesus say call no spiritual? No, he said call no man. I'll tell you what we'll do. Even though you're wrong, let me give you that point. Now, dude, that is getting a little snarky, don't you? I'll give you that, but let me just take another step here. Okay, call no spiritually. Let's go to Luke 16, verse 24. And y'all know what happens here. Jesus shares the parable of the rich man and Lazarus. And what does he call Abraham? Father Abraham. Matt looks me in the eye, Jillian, and he says,
Would you say Abraham is a

0: spiritual leader? And you know my response. I didn't have a response. And you know what? I remember it. I remember it very well because the first time that in my heart of hearts I had to say this Catholic boy's right and I'm wrong. And man, that made me mad. I never let on to him that he got through. I fought with him even when I knew I was wrong. It's called pride. Amen. Please remember that when you're in discussions with a loved one and such. Don't think people are just going to just, oh, thank you. Thank you so much for destroying my faith of 30 years. Thank you. Where do I sign up to be Catholic? That's not the way it happens. We have to love people with the truth. We got to get dirty. As Pope Francis says, smell like the sheep. Amen. You got to get down in people's lives. That's the way the gospel is propagated. That's why I say at Catholic Answers, the main thing we do is empower Jillian to be able to get down and get smelly. Did you know that, Jillian? Amen. She says, thank you. I think. Yes. Right. But Magdula, he says those words, I am wow, and then he doesn't stop. He says, Tim, give me your Bible. Now this, I got to admit, was a little mean. He took my Bible out of my hand, and he beat me with it. Now I'm speaking metaphorically, people. But he did. He said, Tim, let me just show you a few verses. Now this boy knew his Bible. Because he goes to Romans chapter 4, verses 1 through 18, where seven times St. Paul calls Abraham, guess what? Father Abraham. Then he goes to James chapter 2, verse 21, where St. James calls Abraham, guess what? Then he goes to 1 John chapter 2, verse 13, where St. John, writing to the elders, most likely first of Ephesus, before this becomes that universal letter, but he's writing to these elders, and what does he call them? Fathers, exhorting them to teach their spiritual sons and daughters. Check it out there, 1 John 2:13. He goes to Acts chapter 7, verses 1 and 2, where St. Stephen, the first words out of his mouth before he preaches that famous message to the elders of Jerusalem right before they killed him. As I jokingly say to my priest friends, that's how you know you preached. That's how you know you preached, when they kill you right afterward. Amen? That means you said something. But he starts the message with, men, brethren, fathers, hearken unto me. Then he goes to 1 Corinthians 4, 14 and 15, where St. Paul says, you have 10,000 instructors in the Lord Jesus Christ. You have not many fathers. I have become your father, for I've begotten you through the gospel. Folks, this was incredible. Folks, this is what we have to be about. And whether the issue is the existence of God, as I said, the immortality of the soul, natural law, the moral law, or any article of our faith, this is what we have to be about as Catholics, is learning to give reasons and then getting out into the middle of the world and giving people reasons. There is no greater joy, in my humble opinion, than seeing somebody transformed and they come into the Catholic faith and receive the greatest gift in the universe in the most blessed sacrament of the altar. It just doesn't get better than that, folks. In fact, think about this. This is what we're called to do. You and I are like the 70. Amen? In Luke chapter 10, Jesus sends out the 70. Remember when they come back? They were so excited. Why? Even demons are subject to us, man. And Jesus calms them down a little bit. Don't rejoice so much in the demons being subject to you, but rejoice that your names are written in the book of life. But you know what, guys? We get a little hint just a couple verses later. Jesus was ecstatic. No, we don't want to say that about Jesus, but he was certainly joyful. Amen? Why? Because the scripture says, as a result of seeing the 70 that he sent out go out and be dominating demons and bringing people to the truth, the Bible says, in that hour, Jesus rejoiced in spirit and said, Father, thank you that you have hidden this from the wise and you've revealed it unto babes. Amen. I don't bet you, I want to be a babe. Amen. I want to be a babe like that. That not only, my friends, is there no greater source of joy than seeing somebody's life transformed and they receive the Eucharist for the first time. Isn't it glorious? Each one of my family members, when it happened, I was just falling apart at each Easter vigil, and my brother came in one-on-one with the priest. I mean, it just rejoices the soul. But you know what? It doesn't happen by osmosis, does it? It doesn't happen, my friends, by us gathering together here at this conference and getting all fired up. What's more important than coming to this conference is what we're going to do tomorrow. Well, wait a second. We're going to be here 3 days. So 4 days from now. Amen? That is what determines how good this conference is what happens to your neighbors and to the members of your household in 4 days. Amen? Well, let me tell you what happened to me because I met a joy-filled Catholic who was ready, willing, and able to share his Catholic faith. Let me give you the last verse he gave me on this issue of call no man father, and it was Ephesians chapter 3, verse 14. You know, when he hit me with the 1 Corinthians 4, where St. Paul says, I have become your father to the Corinthians. Man, I am Mike Tyson on the ropes, and Lennox Lewis is pummeling me, all right? And then he hits me with Ephesians 3, 14, which I will quote from the Confraternity edition of the Douay Rheims, which gets closest to the Greek text here. It says, for this cause I bend my knee before the Father of light, from whom all fatherhood in heaven and on earth is derived, or literally in the Greek, takes its name, receives its authority. Amen? Oh, my goodness. And when Matt said to me, Tim, see, you got it wrong, brother. With all due respect, when Jesus said, call no man on this earth father, he did not mean, and in fact, he could not mean, that you cannot enunciate the term pater with regard to a human being. Because if he did, he contradicted himself. Amen? And not only did he contradict, but so did St. Luke and St. Paul and St. John and St. Stephen. And by the way, we could throw in, and the Holy Spirit who guided them all. Are you with me? Yes. Tim, the key is right here. Jesus was not condemning the usage of the term pater. He was condemning the usurpation of the fatherhood of God. Amen? Now, what do I mean by that? Because there were folks, religious leaders, of course. But how about a political leader we've all probably heard of? How about the emperors in Rome? Do you know, we now know, even through not only historical sources, but archaeological sources, that all the way back to the first emperor, Augustus, 30 years before Jesus made this statement, one of the titles of the emperor was what? Father! They were the father of the empire, and the empire had to worship them as Father God. Many a Catholic went to their grave as a martyr, not just for refusing to worship the pantheon of the gods, but for refusing to worship the emperor and offer sacrifice to him. Can we see why Jesus might say, call no man on this earth father. You have one father, which is in heaven. Matt gave me a little history lesson there. And in my heart of hearts, I knew, oh my gosh, this makes sense. Kind of like the conversation I had last night. We went out to dinner. Amen, Charbel? Wherever Charbel went. We had a great conversation last night with an Anglican fellow who's going to make a great Catholic, by the way. Oh, by God's grace. But you know what happened, guys? I was rocked to the core, but in my heart of hearts, and Matt never knew this, I said in my own mind, all right, the Catholics got lucky on one. But even a broken clock is right twice a day. Amen? So they got lucky on one. And you know what happened? We proceeded to go for 1 year straight. And I went from topic to topic. I'm studying. I'm reading the books that he would give me. I'm trying to get anything I can on Catholicism. I started piling on the Protestant books. I'm getting all the apologists. And I'm going back. And I'm trying to find something to contradict this Catholic stuff. And the battle was on. But you know what Matt did over that year? Is he showed me why I needed to be Catholic. Matt gave a better talk than I could ever give to you right now over that year by showing me why I needed to be Catholic. And it was from topic to topic. It was biblical. It was historical. Rocked my world. By the end of 1 year with Matt, I couldn't wait to get out of the Marine Corps to get away from him. I was like, the beginning of the year, I mentioned Mike Tyson, Lennox Lewis. Y'all remember that fight? That was poetry, by the way. If you're a boxing fan like I am, I used to box when I was a kid. That was poetic. Can't stand Tyson. Loved watching him fall. I could put that on video and just watch it. Oh, I mean, I know. But Lennox Lewis, if you remember, it was round one. Tyson came out like a buzzsaw. Man, he knew he had to take him out in the first round. And Lennox, man, with those long arms, he's just sticking. Bam! He's moving. Oh, my goodness. By round five, Tyson was, stop, stop. And by round eight, he was unconscious. Now, why would I say that? Because I was Mike Tyson, folks. I came after this Catholic boy with everything I had. This is what's happening right now to us in our culture, is it not? The world, there's a, you know what, I got to admit, I kind of like this. Maybe I'm weird. It's got to be because I'm Catholic. But I do. I like the fact that the fangs are coming out. You know, in American politics, you know, the liberals, for example, it's not like they're hiding it anymore. Yeah, we want to kill babies all the way to 9 months and beyond. Yeah, that's what we want. Now, I believe they're committing political suicide, but at least they're being honest. Amen? I'll tell you what, I'd rather have somebody that'll stand up and say something than somebody who just doesn't believe anything. Tell me what you believe. Stand up for something, and that gives us something to engage in. I like that. And I think the same thing's happening here. The problem we have is we don't stand up and punch back. We have been notorious for allowing ourselves in the name of, and I got to say this, I think we get it wrong here. We mistake meekness for weakness. Amen? Being meek, being humble, does not mean, oh, okay, go ahead and run over me. Destroy my family. God bless you. Destroy my culture. No, we stand up for truth. Absolutely. Not as jerks. Jesus never said, blessed are the jerks. Amen. That's not one of the Beatitudes. But we need to stand up like my friend Matt Dula. And if there's ever been a time where Australians need to stand up for their Catholic faith, it's right now. Amen? If there's ever been a time that we as Americans need to stand up for our faith, it is right now. And again, I have to say, thank God for Matt Dula. Now tell me, I got 10 minutes, don't I? All right. Because I was going to do five, but let's just do two more examples with Matt. Because you know what? We hit praying to saints, we hit statues, you name it, and this boy torched me. I mean, in a loving way, with a little snark, but he torched me. He was giving me biblical, historical responses, and I would go from topic to topic, as I said earlier, but then I say, okay, let's up the ante here. Okay, maybe Catholics got lucky on a few of these minor issues. I got to tell you, very early on, he showed me the truth concerning the moral law and contraception. I don't often share that part. That was one of the first, quote-unquote, Catholic, which isn't Catholic, it's just the moral law, but quote-unquote, Catholic teachings that I believed. He showed me natural law, and in particular, as it relates to contraception. But let's up the ante here, all right? Because, all right, in my mind, okay, maybe the Catholics are getting lucky on one or two here, but let's get to the big guns, man. What about justification? And I will say this. I was of the ilk of Martin Luther, who said, this is the doctrine upon which the church rises or falls. I agreed with the late Dr. R.C. Sproul, who believed, by the way, the great Calvinist apologist, who was a very good man, by the way. Hope that boy made it to purgatory. God's the judge, not me. But R.C. Sproul, he famously said, you know, that the Catholic Church was the true church up until she missed the boat on justification. That's what Sproul said. And so Luther had to start a new church, which really wasn't a new church, but the true church reformed, right? Now, of course, that's an absurd argument. It is. But let me just say this. That's what I basically... Now, I wouldn't have agreed with Sproul that they were the true church for the first 1,500 years. But I certainly agreed with Luther that this is the most important doctrine. You'll often hear it, friends. Our Protestant friends will often say, you know what? Have you ever heard this? They'll say, you know what? We can disagree on this or that, all right? But are you saved? You ever heard that? Are you saved, brother? Because this is the doctrine upon which the church rises or falls. And let me just say this for a moment. That's where we need to be as Catholics, is in the middle of the fray, answering the questions that are in the hearts of men and women. Amen? For the nun population here, especially down in Tasmania, where you have 2% Christians, 1% Catholics, we need to be learning our philosophy, natural religion, amen? Defending the existence of God, presenting proofs for the existence of God to folks who have lost that, amen? That's where we need to be, and that's where Matt Dula was for me. Because on justification, and I do have to say this as well, take this home with you, Matt turned the guns on me and started going on the offensive. It became more than just parrying and, you know, he began to go on offense. And this boy, let me share with you what he did when it came to justification. When I made that point, you know, are you saved, brother? I mean, that's the most important thing. And do you know that you know that you know that if you die right now, you're going to split heaven wide open? Do you know it, brother? As 1 John 5:13 says, these things have I written unto you that you may know. Well, that insidious Catholic Church teaches that you can't know. At least you can't have an infallible certainty, as the Westminster Confession puts it, right? That evil Catholic Church. And I will never forget how Matt turned the tables. Folks, we need to turn the tables. Amen? Catholics, we have the fullness of the truth that Jesus Christ came to reveal to the world as necessary for salvation and the transformation of this world. We should be the ones that are known to be the Bible carrying, Carlo, right? Bible toting, scripture quoting. I won't do that whole thing. But we need to be the ones that people see and they go, oh boy, here comes them Catholics. They're going to be talking about Jesus. But we're not. And we should be. Amen? On justification. He said, Tim, let me just ask you a question. Kind of the Columbo approach to apologetics. Y'all do know Columbo. Come on, the greatest detective TV show. They should have just stopped making them after Columbo. Because everything else is a disappointment, all right? Columbo, let me ask you a question, right? That was Matt. Let me ask you a question. Okay, so Tim. Let me ask you a question. So you believe in justification by faith alone. Amen, brother, till I die. Justification by faith alone. He says, Tim, I'm just asking. The fact is, the only time we see the words faith alone, and you know what's amazing, is I knew this was coming. Jillian, I'd heard this argument before. Wasn't though I hadn't heard it before. I knew it was coming. But I'd never had a boy just up off his knees. Amen? Rosary-powered. Eucharist-powered. He says, the only place in the entire Bible we see the words faith alone, the words not by are right in front of them. All right, so Tim, I just want you to be honest with me. Do you honestly believe, now, you believe in sola fide. I believe you Protestants believe in sola scriptura as well. Amen, brother, till I die. Okay, so Tim, he really did this, guys. He really did this. He said, Tim, you're going to honestly look me in the eye and tell me, you're going to pick up your Bible. If you believe in sola scriptura, all you need is that Bible. You're going to pick up that Bible, and that Bible is going to say, we see then that man is justified by works and not by faith alone. You're going to put that Bible down and say, well, gee, we must be justified by faith alone because the Bible says we're justified by works and not by faith alone. Do you honestly believe that's going to happen, Tim? Or could it be possible, let me just toss this out, that you've accepted a tradition of men that nullifies the very word of God? And I was like, that's my line. He stole my line. But he did. He said that. Tim, how am I? Now, look, brother, I'm not asking you to be Catholic. At least not today. I'm not asking you to be Catholic. I'm just asking you, can you at least understand? I'm sorry. I cannot reject the word of God that says we're justified by works and not by faith alone because some dude, Martin Luther, comes up with a teaching that no Christian had learned for 1,500 years. I'm going to reject the word of God for some dude. I'm just saying, Tim, can you understand where I'm coming from? Man, talk about a paradigm shift. Well, and he doesn't stop. He goes, can we just, let's consider, how about Matthew chapter 12, verse 37, in the context of the final judgment. What does Jesus say? By your words you will be justified, by your words you will be condemned. It sounds to me like Jesus is saying there's something more than faith required. That is, you have to speak. Amen. Stand up for Jesus and speak. Didn't Jesus say something similar in Matthew 10, verse 32 and 33? If you confess me before men, I will confess you before my Father. If you deny me before men, I will deny you before my Father. And by the way, that text is set in the context of Jesus prophesying about the coming persecutions the apostles would have to endure. He had just said in verse 22, you will be hated of all men for my name's sake. Amen? Sounds like he'd been to Australia. Amen? You shall be hated of all men for my name's sake, but he that endures to the end shall be saved. He had just said in verse 28, fear not him that's able to kill the body, but fear him who, after having killed the body, is able to cast body and soul into hell. That's what Jesus is reminding the apostles. Don't fear them. You better fear God, because you're going to go to hell if you reject God out of respect for persons. That's what leads up to verse 32 and 33. If you confess me before men, I will confess you before my Father. In the context of not a one-time confession at a Billy Graham crusade, but continue, as Revelation 2:10 says, be thou faithful unto death, and I will give you the crown of life. We don't have time. We're out of time, so I can't get to Romans 2:13. I just can't tell you how it says. It's not the hearers of the law who will be justified, but the doers of the law who shall be justified. Sounds like you got to do something, amen, as well as believe. And I am out of time. You know what? I wish we had time to do some of the Marian doctrines, but you know what, folks? The bottom line is this is what I want you to take home. After you buy everything off the table out there, this is what I want you to take home. The reason why I'm standing here Catholic and my entire family, and I have a difficult time talking about my family without losing it, because I've seen such a transformation. My brother Terry, who once wanted to cast demons out of me when I became Catholic, is now a Catholic priest. And he's casting demons out of people, or at least doing exorcisms, minor exorcisms, right? Every baptism. Here's the point, folks. The reason why I'm standing here is a young Catholic Marine did the two things that I talked about from the very beginning that I want you to take home with you. The two things that will transform Catholic culture and through Catholic culture transform the world. Number one, make a commitment this weekend. I am going to learn, I'm going to study my faith. So that I can love people. Not so I can go beat the tar out of somebody with the Bible. Amen? But so I can love people with the truth. Amen? Remember when Jesus looked at the multitudes in Mark's gospel and he was moved with pity, the scripture says, because they were as sheep without a shepherd. And then what did he do? He began to teach them. Amen? We have millions and millions that are like sheep without a shepherd. We need to teach them. Number one, and you can't give what you ain't got. And number two, and more importantly, we have got to put Jesus first and foremost in our lives. If you haven't been to confession in a while, now's the time. Let's get back to confession. The greatest thing you can do for your wife, for your family, your spouse, is get yourself right with Jesus and allow Jesus into your heart. So that he will do the work for you and you'll feel the difference. Amen. I know this in my own apostolic work over the last 25 years. I know when I'm being a jerk And I know when it's pride and I want to show how smart I am. And I know when Jesus is moving and you can see the difference. I don't know, guys. You know, I'm not a prophet or anything, but I know it. And you can see it and you experience it. And then you hear about, dude, I became Catholic, man. Remember when you shared that with me a couple weeks ago? Amen. And you know, brother, it ain't because of you. It ain't. His life being lived in us and through us. Don't try to build the Tower of Babel again, as Cy pointed out. This is our tendency as Catholics. We want to build our Tower of Babel and do it our way. Allow Jesus to do it. He's much better at it. God bless you.
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8: This is an EWTN News Link. I'm Anna Mitchell from the Sunrise Morning Show. At least seven people are dead in Indiana after flash flooding across the state. A record amount of rain caused streams and rivers to flood their banks across the state last week, causing Governor Mike Braun to request a presidential emergency declaration, which President Trump has granted. And Pope Leo has expressed his closeness to the victims and those affected by the earthquake in Indonesia over the weekend. A telegram from the Vatican Secretary of State today says the Pope was deeply saddened to learn of the devastation. He offered his prayers for emergency personnel and, quote, in commending the dead to the loving mercy of Almighty God, the Holy Father invokes the divine blessings of consolation and strength. For more news with a Catholic perspective, visit EWTNnews.com. 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
10: And today on More to Life, tough talks. Are you struggling to confront somebody who's hurt you? Wondering how to address concerns you have about the choices someone you care about is making? Or maybe you need to bring up a problem but aren't sure how? All of these are tough conversations. And we want to help you handle those hard discussions gracefully. Give us a call. The number is 877-573-7825. Again, that's 877-573-7825.
11: Oh, hard discussions are really hard. Yeah. I mean, they really, truly are. And for so many reasons. Part of it is just having the conversation between two people and being concerned about reactions and keeping your own emotional temperature in check, et cetera, et cetera. So much of it, though, is the thoughts in our head as we lead up to it. Should I do this? Shouldn't I do this? Would God be happy with me if I did it? What if I handle it wrong and represent God's opinion in this incorrectly? What if I'm being too bold? What if they don't like me? What if we fight? How do I handle that? Oh, maybe I shouldn't even bother. I mean, after all, I raise them or they're my friend. They know how I feel about these things, so why should I even have to talk about it? And on and on and on. And by the time we get to the conversation, we haven't planned out the conversation well. We've exhausted ourselves with all the preliminary conversation and worry and concern that's going on in our own mind and spirit. And that drains us so much that sometimes we go into the conversation feeling like we've already had a fight with somebody. That we've already lost the situation or lost control. We run mostly negative scenarios before we have to handle a difficult conversation. If there's something that you are feeling like maybe you're being prompted to speak up, maybe God is counting on you to be his presence in that situation. To let somebody know that they need some help, or they're going down the wrong path, or they've hurt you in some way. I mean, there are a lot of different reasons to have difficult conversations. We're here to help you get a handle on that today and know how to approach it and set it up so that you feel confident and you can be your best self in that situation.
10: 877-573-7825. Again, that number is 877-573-7825. Call up and share. Do you need to have a difficult conversation with someone you care about? You know, maybe you're concerned about the choices they're making. Maybe you're just worried that they're not seeing things the right way. Maybe they've done or said something that hurt you, and you're not sure how to tell them. or maybe you need their help with something but don't know how to ask in a way that they'd be receptive to. Well, let us help you handle hard conversations with courage and compassion. 877-573-7825. Again, that number is 877-573-7825. Every day on More to Life, we take a look at the topic of the day through the lens of St. John Paul's theology of the body. And, you know, if you're wondering, well, you know, theology of the body kind of sounds sort of highfalutin and impractical. Like, how could that possibly help me, especially when it comes to having difficult conversations? Well, glad you asked. So, when St. John Paul was Pope, he asked a huge question that he actually unpacked over the course of about 5 years in his Wednesday audiences. Basically, he said, you know, if we looked at everything God's given us, creation, scripture, salvation history, all the rest, what universal principles could we discern about God's plan for human flourishing and healthy, holy relationships?
11: Now, while the world tells us that there is no greater virtue than being nice and going along to get along, the theology of the body reminds us that Christians are called to something more. St. John Paul II's book, Love and Responsibility, which served as the foundation for his theology of the body, argues that Christians are called to develop the ability to respond to every situation with authentic love. Now that is, in a way that serves both our own good and the ultimate good of those around us. More than simply the being nice the world preaches to us, Christians are called to be courageous and willing to say hard things in the service of love.
10: So, practically speaking, that means shifting out of the worldly mindset that says, how can I get through this situation without making a fuss, ruffling feathers, or causing problems, to a more prayerful, faithful mindset that asks, Lord, teach me to address this situation in a way that's charitable, loving, and effective. To be clear, Christians aren't called to be abrasive or antagonistic, especially for its own sake. That's not a virtue. But we are called to build God's kingdom. And part of doing that means being willing to lovingly address issues that others might rather ignore, or to insist that problems be addressed even when it's uncomfortable, and to persistently, albeit kindly, call each other to behave in a manner that actually reflects our dignity as sons and daughters of God. All of this requires more than niceness. It calls for strength, confidence, and effectiveness in building healthy, holy relationships. Relationships that allow others to see the power of God at work in our lives. So that's what we're talking about today on More to Life. How do we have those conversations? You know, when you think, I want to say something, but I don't know what to say. I don't know how to say it in a way that'll go well. I need to address this problem, but I've tried and it's blown up in my face.
11: How do I have this courage that the theology of the body is talking about? Because I'm scared to death to go into this. People might get mad at me. I don't have that personality. What do I do? Well, you start by giving us a call here today on More to Life so we can give you some practical steps to move toward that important conversation. Give us a call at 877-573-7825. That's 877-573-7825.
10: With that, let's take our concerns to the Lord, and then we'll start taking your calls. In the name of the Father,
11: the Son, and the Holy Spirit. Amen.
10: Lord Jesus Christ, we come into your presence, and we ask for your guidance and the grace that we need to have those difficult conversations that we feel that we might need to have but aren't quite sure how to start. Or those conversations that we've started but haven't gone well and aren't sure where to go next. You've asked us to build your kingdom, to work for each other's good. And sometimes that means bringing up hard topics and discussing things that other people would rather not address. Help us to not be intentionally antagonistic or adversarial, but help us to not shy away from all the conversations that we need to have with the people we need to have them with. Give us your words so that we can speak in ways that really touch their hearts and open up those lines of grace and communication, so that through those conversations we can strengthen our relationships and help each other become everything you created us to be. We ask all this through the intercession of the Blessed Virgin Mary, and in the name of the Father,
11: the Son, and the Holy Spirit. Amen.
10: Pope St. John Paul the Great,
11: pray for us.
10: Today on More to Life, the show is titled Tough Talks. Are you struggling to have a conversation with somebody that you really need to have, but you're not quite sure how to start it? Or if you've started it and hasn't gone well, where to go next? 877-573-7825. Again, that number is 877-573-7825. Let us help you have those tough talks today on More to Life.
11: We're talking now with Maria, who's listening to EWTN Radio in New York.
10: Maria, welcome to More to Life. What can we do for you?
14: Well, I'm in a situation that baffles me. I have a stepson who just appears to be delusional, and I honestly don't know how to handle that.
11: Now, let me ask you, do you mean that in an actual, you know, mental health way, or just mean he doesn't have a grip on what's going on? Because what I'm seeing on the board here is that he's gotten accepted to a college, he's planning on going to the college, but he doesn't have the money to go to the college. So is this just practicalities, or does this go into other things as well?
14: No, I think he thinks he's going to go to school next week. He's going to get in his car and pack his things and move into the dorm and start classes. And no matter who tells him or how we tell him, it's not sinking in. There's some.
11: So you've actually sat down and showed him the cost of the semester and what he has to spend on college, and he's just not getting it? Or you have just sort of thrown out the idea of, we don't think you have enough money for this, don't do this? Where is this conversation at?
14: We had to have an intervention with him a couple weeks ago, where both his parents, and there were five of us at the table, my husband put a little PowerPoint, not a PowerPoint, but graphics. He handed them out to everybody. Private school, state school, how much money you have, how much money we're willing to give you. You can't go to this school. It's just as simple as that. But
10: and what's his response to all that?
14: He doesn't say much. He argues. He wants to argue, you know, this is our fault. We said we would do this, which is not true. He made this decision about this college independently before he even knew what it was going to cost. Didn't get as much financial aid and assistance as he thought he would. But it's coming down to the fact that he simply can't pay this.
11: And has he applied for student loans on his own? Has he done anything to make this happen for himself?
14: He got some student loans, but he has bad credit. He's 24. He had a credit card he didn't pay, so he can get zero loans on his own. And we're only willing to co-sign up to a certain amount because, you know, it's crazy what these private schools are charging. And
10: no, I understand.
14: Education, and we don't want them to be, you know, $150,000 in debt.
10: Yeah.
14: We're on the hook for that, too.
11: Of course.
10: It was so clearly not great choices here. At the same time, as a 24-year-old adult, you're limited as to what you could actually do in terms of you know, controlling his decisions. And so, this is kind of one of those times where I think he's going to have to learn the hard way.
11: And I would say, if he has to learn the hard way, make sure you've stepped away from co-signing for anything, because he will go to school, he will not be able to pay his bill, and they will say, go home.
10: Or he'll figure it out.
11: Yeah, or he'll get 18 jobs and try to make it work. But you don't want your finances tied to a bad decision of a 24-year-old. This is not some 18-year-old kid who just is fresh out of high school and kind of dumb. He's 24.
10: So the thing, you know, Maria, part of, you know, conversations don't just involve what we say, right? The conversations are also nonverbal. They come up in the boundaries that we set, in the space that we give people to make their own choices. You know, and I think this is where that conversation is. You've said all the things. I'm not sure why he doesn't want to hear that. If you that might be the conversation that you have, if anything, if you haven't asked him yet, it's what makes it so difficult for him to be able to hear that, you know, this isn't the school for him, and that there are other schools where he could go for music education that would be more affordable. You know, to try to understand what's the emotional thing that's driving him, that might be worthwhile if you haven't done that yet. But if you have done that already and it's not been fruitful, or you do it and it's not fruitful, and I don't think that at this point that it will be, since he's getting ready to move in
11: a week from now,
10: my sense is that the best thing you can do is let him figure it out. He'll either not be able to pay and the school will send him home, or he'll go to financial aid, or he'll get those jobs and he'll suck it up and actually surprise you all. And that's a really painful place for a parent to be. You know, we don't want to just send our kids out there and, okay, if that's the choice you're making, you're going to have to live with it. But that's really the best option that you've got here. And to hold the line, you know, because at some point when he hits that wall, the first thing he's going to do is come back to you and say, but you promised, and I need, and you're going to have to say at that point, I'm sorry, son, this is why we had that big intervention where we passed out the graphic sheets and the charts and all sat down to explain this to you. So here are the choices you can make at this point. And you just clarify that he can go to this school, or he can get that money or whatever. But don't rescue him. You know, he needs to figure that out for himself. Maria, I'm sorry that it's come to this. And again, if you haven't asked about the, kind of the emotional piece of this, you know, why is he so afraid to go somewhere else? What would it mean to him to not go to this school and to accept that he can't afford this? That might be the one conversation that could be productive at this point. But I'm not holding out a whole lot of hope for it, especially since he's really kind of, you know, he's got tunnel vision at this point. That's the only option he sees, and he's going to have to play that out. Maria, thank you so much for the call. We've added your family to our More to Life prayer list, and if there's more we can do to support you guys through this, don't hesitate to reach out to us through CatholicCounselors.com. And we're taking your calls right now at 877-573-7825. The show is titled Tough Talks, as we discuss those times when we need to have a conversation with somebody, but maybe we're not sure how to bring it up. Maybe we've started that conversation and it's blown up in our faces. Whether you're concerned about the choices that somebody is making, or they've done or said something to hurt you and you're not sure how to tell them about it, or maybe you need their help, but you're afraid they won't be receptive to your request, or any other conversation that's a hard one to start or continue, let's talk it out. 877-573-7825. More to Life will continue with your calls. Plus, we'll be joined by Father Thomas Loya of the Tabor Life Institute. He'll be sharing some insights from his pastoral counseling practice on how to start those conversations that are a little hard to have. 877-573-7825. More to Life will continue after this.
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10: I'm Dr. Greg Popchak, and today on More to Life, the show is titled Tough Talks, as we discuss having difficult conversations with the people in your life. 877-573-7825. Joining us right now, Father Thomas Loya. He is a pastor, a counselor, an artist, and an expert on practical applications of the theology of the body. Father Loya, welcome to More to Life.
0: Thank you. You know, I have to say, it's so nice of you to debunk the nice guy heresy.
10: Oh, wait. We laughed over that line, though.
11: Oh, that's an important line. Say it again, Father.
10: You said the niceness heresy. What do you mean by that?
0: The nice guy heresy. Well, as you said in your introduction, the virtue, the highest virtue of our world today is like everything has to be, everything has to be, and everybody has to be nice. And that's not true. Things are not always nice. We would like it that way, but it's really not. And that's I call it a heresy, because it's a false thinking that has permeated our culture. And it's it's very harmful, very non-productive. It keeps us from doing what is right, because we want it to be nice. And things just aren't always nice.
10: So what do we do instead? I mean, obviously, we don't want to be jerks, but at the same time, like you said, we do have to say something when there's something to be addressed.
0: Yeah, I always say there's two principles that I recommend, because I do it myself, because obviously I'm in this position a lot as a priest. First of all, what comforts me, what gives me confidence is this. I say to myself, I want to love. That's the one principle. It's very simple. Spirituality is simple, but not easy. The principle we live by, as John Paul II pointed out, is the principle of love, plain and simple. But real love, Christian love, and it's, you have to qualify that. Real love is going to do what is best, not just good, best for the other person or group or situation. And it doesn't count the cost to self. I mean, we are aware of the cost, but we're not going to count them and make that a reason that we're not going to love, that we're not going to do what is the loving thing. And the second thing is, if we're doing a loving thing, a real Christian love, then we can be guaranteed of something. This is a big problem to a lot of us today. If you're doing the right thing, real Christian love, God will bless that effort. Even if it means that there may not be such nice things about it, at least at first. Oftentimes we have to wait to see how God blesses something. I mean, we may not even see it, but down the line, sometimes immediately, sometimes later on, he will bless that effort. And that's why we can go ahead and be loving in the real sense, do what seems to be risky, and be confident God will bless that. And then you do a little self-inventory. I do it all the time. If I'm a little concerned, a little afraid, I think, well, okay, Tom, Father Tom, why is this person's reaction so important to you? What is it about you that you want their reaction? You don't want to lose their friendship, or you don't want them to get mad at you, or whatever. Well, that's my problem, because then I'm going to hold back on what is the loving thing to do. So I ask my question to myself. The second one I ask is, can I separate the wheat from the chaff? In other words, can I affirm them? Can I, as St. Ignatius Loyola said, try to maximize agreement when you can see it, but at the same time, address what is the problem, what might be impeding the good. In other words, I agree with you. We have a similar principle. I see what you're about. I appreciate that. However, this or that is kind of impeding that. It's taking away from that, and I have to address this with you.
10: You know what? I wonder about your thoughts about something that we recommend to people a lot of time. We talk about the difference between accompaniment and approval. And when I describe that, what I mean by that is we can honor or even empathize and support the intention behind a person's choices or actions, but we can still ask questions or express concerns about the way they're pursuing that intention. So I can say, look, I really respect what you're trying to do, and I see what you're trying, what goals you're pursuing or what needs you're trying to meet, but I have some real concerns about the way you're going about that. And if I can do that, then I can charitably address a concern without, well, being a jerk about it. I mean, what do you think about that idea?
0: Oh, Dr. Gergi, I'm telling you, Lisa, that is one of the most useful principles a person can learn. It is so effective when you affirm that value that they're after. A lot of times people have the same values, it's just that how they go about it. But you have to tell them the way you're going about it is sort of clouding the value. It's sort of, impeding, it's impeding your ability to exercise or express that value. And when you put across that way, it's affirming, and the person could be a little bit more open than to the correction. So it's a very handy, very important principle that I hope your audience takes heed of.
10: Well, I appreciate your validation of that, and I appreciate your other points as well, because I think that, the idea of having these conversations is really important, but it also is a little scary because we don't want to come off badly. We don't want to chase people away unnecessarily. Well, last question I have about it. What if we do our best, you know, to be charitable, to do all the things you're saying, all the things we're talking about here, but the other person rejects us or walks away from us? Does that mean that we've

0: And we are taking your calls right now as listeners at 877-573-7825. Okay, so we've laid down some additional principles. You heard Father Loya. As Christians, we're really called to not just adopt the worldly attitude of let's just go along and get along. You know, we ought to say something if we see something, as the saying goes. Mm-hmm. But it's challenging to know how to do that in a way that's charitable, especially if somebody treats us, you know, or responds to us in a way that says, I can't believe you'd say that to me. How dare you bring that up? You know, and then we end up feeling guilty and shutting down, and we don't mean to, but it's not sure. It's hard to know, you know, how to respond to all that. So is there a hard conversation you need to have with somebody, either because you're concerned about the choices they're making, or because they've hurt you in some way and you don't know how to bring it up? Or maybe you need their help with something and they haven't been all that receptive in the past to helping out. Let's talk it out. 877-573-7825. More to Life will continue with your questions coming up right after the break.
1: What do we mean when we ask our Heavenly Father not to lead us into temptation? Is it possible for God to tempt us? It is not, asserts the Catholic Catechism. God cannot be tempted by evil, and he himself tempts no one. Translating from the Greek verb to a single English verb is the difficulty. The Greek verb means we are asking God not to allow us to take the way that leads us to sin. This petition addresses the battle between flesh and the spirit, imploring the spirit of discernment and truth. With the Holy Spirit, we can discern between trials which are necessary for our growth and temptations which lead to sin and death. Discernment also entails distinguishing between being tempted and consenting to temptation. It unmasks the lie of temptation, which makes the object look desirable, when in fact its fruit is death. God will never allow us to be tempted beyond our strength, says St. Paul. The battle, however, can only be won by prayer. This is Peggy Stanton, and this has been the Order of Malta's Minute with the Catechism.
2: Christ is the answer with Father John Ricardo.
3: I repeat, I'm sure ad nauseum to the guys who are here, a line from Pope Benedict Emeritus now, who used to say over and over again, to be a Christian is not the result of an ethical choice, but the result of an event, an encounter, a meeting with the living God in the person of Jesus Christ. This and nothing less is what it means to be a Christian. So we said the new evangelization is new in ardor. That's a kind of old-fashioned word. What in the world is ardor? Ardor is zeal, fervor, passion. Are you passionate about Jesus? Passionate about Jesus. Are you zealous for Jesus? Are you fervent for Jesus? Are we fervent for the gospel? Are we passionate about helping this world come to know him?
0: I'm Dr. Greg Popchak.
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5: Hi, I'm Lisa Popchak. St. John Bosco is an important saint for Catholic families. Although he wasn't a parent, he was renowned for being a compassionate Christian teacher and the founder of a religious order dedicated to helping and educating children. At the time, people believed that children were little better than animals who responded only to physical punishment and harsh correction. One day in prayer, St. John Bosco received a heavenly vision where the Blessed Mother told him that children should be corrected not with blows, but with sweetness and charity. Deeply moved by this vision, Bosco developed an approach to discipline he called the preventive system, in contrast to what he considered to be the heavy-handed, repressive system of his day. He taught his followers that even the most willful, defiant children would offer their heartfelt obedience if they were treated with love and respect. And not only did his approach work, but it raised a saint. His student, Saint Dominic Savio, is often called the first fruit of the preventive system. To learn more about St. John Bosco and his preventive system, check out our book, Parenting Your Kids with Grace, or visit CatholicHOM.com.
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0: show is titled Tough Talks, as we discuss the challenge of difficult conversations. 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
0: Congratulations to Dave Vacheries. 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
0: 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Lisa, who's on deck?
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0: Hey, Morgan. Welcome to More to Life. What's up?
2: Hi. Thank you for taking my call. I wanted to get some advice about how to, when I'm trying to have either a difficult conversation with my husband or with my children. They're very young still, under five. I find myself, when I'm trying to explain myself, being very long-winded, unintentionally, but I'm a big verbal processor, and so I can tend to, I realize, go on and on about things, even though I do feel that I'm a pretty good listener. I want to hear what my husband has to say, and I make sure he has time to say it. But then when it's my turn to talk, I, make sure I want to be able to say what I need to say without it venturing into the realm of lecturing or moralizing, or going, beating.
0: Can you give us an example? Is there like a specific situation that you'd like help with? I appreciate that you want to do this in general, but sometimes it's helpful to be able to kind of broaden out from a specific situation as opposed to sort of starting with the big
1: thing. Is there a time it happened recently, especially between you and your husband?
2: Things with my husband, it's a little tricky because, with all of that going on my end and my tendency to over-explain things, he is the type of person that he tends to avoid conversations as it is. So if he had it his way, he would not want to discuss many things at all. And he tends to seem to cut things short as it is. So it's hard.
1: And he generally does that with any conversation, not just with you, because you're going, in your words, on and on about something. He does that with anybody who wants to have a longer conversation with him.
2: Right. And in his opinion, he wants to be very direct and succinct, and but then you miss a lot of.
0: How do you decide things together, though? Like, so how do you are there times when you do make decisions together, or I'm just trying to understand the dynamic here.
2: No, we make decisions together. However, a lot of times I find myself conceding to what he wants to do, even though it might not be the way I would prefer things.
0: Well, that's what I was getting at, because that personality usually without necessarily meaning to, is it can be a little bit of a bully. They don't want to talk about it because they just want to do what they want to do and expect you to go along with it. Is that kind of how he comes across?
2: Yes. And it wouldn't, if it were anybody else, that's one thing, but being my husband, and I also want to be, him in a spot where he's the leader of the family, as he should be.
1: I was going to say, there's your wanting to talk about it and sort of talk about it till maybe something you're saying connects with him and draws him in. But underneath all the verbal processing, Morgan, is a whole lot of people pleasing.
0: And asking permission.
1: Yeah.
0: Let's talk about this idea of submission for just a second, okay? So, because there's a lot of...
1: So important.
0: A lot of miscommunication or misunderstanding about this, especially the Catholic understanding of it.
1: And what it also means in terms of your husband being the leader of your family.
0: Yeah, so... The passage in Ephesians 5:31 begins with defer to one another out of reverence for Christ. People have a tendency to start with the next verse, which says, wives, be submissive to your husbands. But the very first verse in that passage is defer to one another out of reverence for Christ. Christ is the head of the home. Christ is the leader of the home. In order for a husband to take proper, quote-unquote, headship, that doesn't mean that he gets to be the part-time pagan deity of the household and dictate the agenda for everybody. What that means is that he's meant to be the first servant, if you will. He's meant to be the person who facilitates the conversation between the family members and God that allows us to defer to one another out of reverence for Christ. Think about it as like a chairman of a board of a corporation. Okay, if you're sitting on a board of a corporation or an organization, you don't walk in there and say, "Well, I'm the chairman of the board, and you're going to do what I say."
1: And technically, you're not allowed to.
0: Yeah, it's your job, even though you're the head of the board, to facilitate the conversation by which decisions are made. And so, it's your job to make sure everybody has their say, everybody gets their needs expressed, the overall good of the organization is being served by whatever decisions are made. So, you're the facilitator of the process by which things happen. You're not the dictator. And so being submissive, okay, let's unpack that further. What St. Paul is really talking about in that verse, even today, women often feel like they're being treated like property or being used. Well, that was even truer back in St. Paul's day when women actually were treated like property. And because of that, we're used to protecting themselves from men and not letting men in to their hearts or their lives. And so what St. Paul is doing, he's outlining a very different approach. He's saying, okay, men, your job is to not treat women like property or objects, but rather as daughters of God. And it's your job to love them as Christ loves the church. And by the way, women, it's your job to submit to that mission. Submit means to place yourself under the mission of the husband, to let him love you. To stop being defensive and afraid that he's going to use you, but to really let him into your heart and take down those walls that you've put up because you've seen other men treat women in a poor and unhealthy way. This is a Christian, godly man who wants to love you as Christ loves the church. Let him. And that's what submission means. It doesn't mean letting your husband just dictate the agenda to anything. So there's a lot of misunderstanding about that. So as a Christian woman, it's actually your job to even stand up to your husband when he's violating that.
1: No, not stand up in a yelling, screaming, belittling kind of way, but calling him on to the holiness that is what he is called to and also what your marriage and family deserve.
0: So what that means, instead of using... Because what's happening right now, okay, he shuts down, and then you try to use more words to draw him out and get him to take you seriously.
1: And to connect with you emotionally.
0: And he understands that he just has to wait you out, and eventually you'll burn out and just go along with what he says. You're going to have to change that dynamic up. You're going to have to say less, but use more boundaries. And what I mean by that, okay, in a decision, for example, is he says, well, I want to do thus and such. And so instead of going on and on and on, you're just going to say, okay, I'm all right with that idea, except how would we fit this concern into that solution? How would we make sure that we incorporate these concerns or this value in what you're saying you want to do? I want to buy this thing. Okay, great. I'm all for you getting that thing, but how do we do that and still make this repair in the house, or address this concern I have, or pay, or meet this bill, or whatever, okay? Do you see what I'm saying? You can affirm what he wants, but then say, but how do we also X? And until he is working with you to find a solution that addresses both of those concerns, yours and his, you have to resist it. You have to say, I can't support any decision we make unless we figure out a solution that does what you're saying and addresses these concerns too. Because you both have a right to have your needs met. And that's what a healthy Christian relationship looks like. we don't come into discussions dictating an agenda. We come into discussions saying, this makes the most sense to me. What do you think? At which point you can say, well, okay, I can see the good in some of what you're saying, but I'm not sure how that addresses this concern, too. So can we work together to come up with a third idea that addresses all of our concerns? And he has to be willing to do that. That's what headship really means. It means facilitating the process I just described. It does not mean dictating the terms or dictating the agenda that everybody else has to go along with.
1: Now, Morgan, with that in mind...
0: Oh, and just, I'm sorry to interrupt.
1: Go ahead,
0: and it also has to be done in prayer.
1: Yes,
0: it's the two of you praying together every day about these decisions and saying, okay, God, you know, I know what I want and she knows what she wants, but help us to work together to figure out what you want and to take care of each other while we do that. That's another important part of headship. If he's not praying with you about this stuff, he has no right to claim headship because because that whole passage begins with defer to one another out of reverence for Christ. Christ is the head of the home. All these decisions have to be rooted in prayer, first and foremost.
1: And if he's not a praying kind of man, that's really where you need to be starting and saying, sweetheart, our marriage is never going to flourish. I'm never going to flourish as a person until we are praying together every day. And I don't mean making a man who does not sit well with conversation going through, you know, the entire rosary. That's going to, he's always going to just be saying words to appease you. He needs to be praying with you every morning, every night, just conversationally. Lord, bless my wife today. Help us with this situation. Help us with that. Bless this child. You know, help us have a good day. Show me how I can serve my family today. Just conversational prayer before you get out of bed in the morning, before you go to bed at night, so that when the bigger conversations of making decisions together happen and need to happen, you're used to talking to God together. The other thing I'm going to say, Morgan, is because you're in this habit of trying to draw him in emotionally and spiritually by using a zillion words, take time when you know you have to talk to him about something. Take time by yourself and on a piece of paper, write down what is the major concern. I need to talk to my husband about X, and this is why we need X. Not a zillion reasons why, the main reason why. So that you have the brief words in your head, and you can hold yourself to that so you're not going down the sinkhole of a zillion words.
0: But you have to realize that using more words doesn't give you any more credibility. He doesn't want to listen. So you have to say less and actually just hold the line where you say, I can't agree with moving ahead until we figure out how to address this piece as well. And I really need you to hear me, honey. Now, if all the things we're saying sound like an impossibly huge shift for the way you've been living your relationship with your husband, then that might be time to seek some good professional pastoral counseling support so that we could help you on an ongoing basis, either you individually or you as a couple, really live out this Catholic vision of headship and submission and problem solving and praying together through these things.
1: And emotional and spiritual closeness, which is underneath this entire question. I can feel that pain. You want to be closer to your husband spiritually and emotionally, and you don't know how to get there. There's such an ache in your heart. And Morgan, God wants to fulfill that desire for you.
0: So two resources are our book, How to Heal Your Marriage and Nurture Lasting Love, which talks about 8 research-based habits that healthy couples practice and how every couple can learn those things, including one of those practices we call mutual respect, which refers to exactly what you're talking about here, the need to really listen to each other and work hard to see the truth and goodness and the beauty in the things that each of you finds true, good, and beautiful, and really work together to include those things in any decisions that you make. So How to Heal Your Marriage and Nurture Lasting Love. The other book I'd recommend is Praying For and With Your Spouse, which talks about how to have this kind of prayerful relationship that allows Christ to be the head of your home. But if you want more personalized guidance through this whole process, either for yourself, so that you can develop the strength to kind of stand up and set the boundaries you need to set, or working with your husband, preferably, reach out to us at CatholicCounselors.com. We'll help you get to where you need to be. And if there's more we can do to support you, don't hesitate to reach out to us here or through CatholicCounselors.com. Morgan, thank you so much for the call. We've added you to our More to Life prayer list, and we really hope that these suggestions will get you thinking differently about how to move forward. 877-573-7825. Our show today is titled Tough Talks, as we discuss the challenges we all have in addressing difficult subjects with the people we care about, whether we're concerned about, for instance, our adult kids' choices, or our friends' choices, for that matter. If we have been hurt by something someone did or said and we don't know how to bring that up, or we need help from somebody who hasn't been all that receptive in the past and we're not quite sure how to move forward with that, or any other difficult conversation that you know you want to have or need to have, but in your gut, you go, yeah, I don't want to do that. Give us a call, 877-573-7825. And as we head out to our break, it's time for our scripture of the day, which comes to us from Proverbs chapter 27, verses 5 and 6.
1: Now, we're going to have to parse this out and read it at least twice, because we're not used to hearing this one, and it's a little strange to our ears. Better is an open rebuke than a love that remains hidden. Trustworthy are the blows of a friend, dangerous the kisses of an enemy.
0: Now, and I looked at the commentary on this passage as well.
1: It is oddly worded from our modern ears.
0: So, better in an open rebuke than a love that remains hidden. Well, what does that mean by a love that remains hidden? You need to understand what love is. Love is working for the ultimate good of another person. And so, if working for that person's ultimate good means saying something, I need to say it, rather than hiding that love under a bushel and not working for their good. The second part of that passage, trustworthy are the blows of a friend. Well, nobody wants your friend punching you. That's not what the scripture means.
1: No.
0: It's talking about those verbal, those things that your good friends say to you that kind of hurt, you know, when they say them, even though they're offered in love. But you need to hear those things, right? And so, trustworthy are the blows of a friend, dangerous the kisses of an enemy. You know, when somebody's just saying yes to you or going along with you to get along with you, that makes them an enemy.
1: Yeah.
0: That scripture is saying that is the position that an enemy takes. Mm-hmm. And how many marriages have we run into where husbands and wives do just go along to get along? They don't say the things that need to be said, and they think they're being loving, but really, they're really demonstrating the dynamic that exists between enemies, where we superficially get along, but just underneath seethe with resentment or sadness or frustration.
1: And that's not what a sacrament is meant to be, and so that's why so many people who have just treated each other like colleagues, just trying to get along, end up in so much pain as the marriage goes on.
0: It's a hard verse, but it's a verse that points to what a healthy, authentically loving relationship looks like between any two people, but especially husbands and wives. 877-573-7825. Are there tough talks you need to have with someone you care about? Let's talk about how to approach them. 877-573-7825. More to Life will continue with your calls coming up right after this.
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4: 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Spiritual communion is a concept that goes all the way back to the 4th century. It flourished in the Eastern Church and gradually moved west. Spiritual communion stresses the transcendence of God, where we unite our desires, intentions, and loves with the holy sacrifice of the Mass and the consecration of the Eucharist at the altar. Jesus, I embrace you and unite myself wholly to you.
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0: 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We'll see you there.
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0: David, welcome to More to Life. What's your question for us?
8: I have a son who, it's been a couple of years, but he's kind of been on and off with the family for a while. I believe he's had some trauma in his life. I believe he's hurting. I believe he's wounded. And I think, you know, I just feel like he's, you know, kind of transmitting some of that pain to the family.
0: And it says he hasn't, that he's not speaking to the family because of those past hurts. So do you have any contact with him at all?
8: It's on and off, but for the past 6 months, no. I've written him a couple of letters. He doesn't respond to my texts. He doesn't respond to my phone calls. And in the letters, I've basically said everything that I can think of saying. You know, I love him and I care for him and I'm here for him and the family's here for him. I've apologized for whatever I did, you know, that hurt his feeling. And if he doesn't want to have contact with us, I could deal with that, and I'm going to honor his request, kind of.
0: Has he asked you not to reach out to him? When you say you're honoring his request, what request specifically are we talking
8: about? Well, his request is just not to have any more contact with us.
0: So he's asked you not to text him or not to write at all? Like,
8: he's not
0: receptive. Well, he doesn't respond,
8: no,
0: but that's different from saying to you, don't text me anymore.
1: Yeah.
0: You know,
1: did he specifically say, "I'm going no contact, don't talk to me anymore"? Did he say that to you?
8: Well, yeah. He didn't want to have any contact with us.
1: Okay.
0: So the reason I ask that is because my usual suggestion, you know, barring that kind of a boundary, would be to suggest keeping up at least regular light texts that don't necessarily, you know, you've said everything you need to say, right? And at this point, the best way without that boundary that he set would be to just keep up like every other day, just, hey, I'm thinking about you, thus and such is going on in our lives, I know that whatever is, you know, I'm praying for you about this, whatever, and keeping up those light texts so that you at least have a line open, even if he never responds to any of them. If he has set a hard boundary where he says, don't talk to me anymore, don't text me, don't reach out to me, then you need to respect that and give him that space. Eventually he will reach back out. Based on your history, you've said that he does, he falls out for a while and then he comes back. When he does that, I would suggest taking that lighter approach. Addressing the problems head on, that makes perfect sense. That's the reasonable first thing to do. But when somebody doesn't know how to deal with that, that can feel threatening for them. And you want to let him know that you're willing to have whatever kind of relationship he's willing to have with you at this point, even if that's a very superficial relationship where you're just talking about the weather and you're just, you know, saying that I'm thinking about you. So you want to start where you can and then build out from there. They're playing us out. I want to be able to give you more feedback. So I'm going to suggest you pick up our book, Having Meaningful, Sometimes Difficult Conversations with Our Adult Sons and Daughters. 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So again, that's Having Meaningful, Sometimes Difficult Conversations with Our Adult Sons and Daughters. 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
6: This is an EWTN News Link. I'm Anna Mitchell from the Sunrise Morning Show. A weakened tropical storm Lala is moving out from the main Hawaiian islands, leaving at least one person dead. This after torrential rain caused widespread flooding and mudslides on the Big Island of Hawaii. During his Angelus address yesterday, Pope Leo reflected on the story of Jesus and the Canaanite woman. He said, quote, "From the Canaanite woman, we learn humility and determination. Thanks to her faith, we learn that God's table is set for everyone and that no one is left merely with crumbs because each person has his or her own place with the Father. In light of this faith, inequalities, discrimination, and barriers that trample on the dignity of too many of God's sons and daughters become unbearable." For more news with a Catholic perspective, visit EWTNnews.com. Women of Grace with Johnette Williams starts now.
7: This is Women of Grace Live, discussing issues important to your life and faith. 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
8: Well, good morning, everyone, and welcome to Women of Grace Live. I am Johnette Williams, very happy to be with you on this wonderful Monday in the Lord. I love Mondays. Do you know why I love Mondays? Well, because I get to be with you after a long weekend of being separated from you. But in addition to that, you know, it begins a whole new week of weekdays that we have the opportunity to praise and thank God for all of the blessings that have begun to unfold with our week starting yesterday. And we'll continue to unfold through the course of today and all through the week. So I always like to remind you to keep your eyes peeled for the blessings of the Lord. And then on Friday, when we come together, we can proclaim his marvelous deeds together as we talk about all of those ways in which we have seen him showing up in our lives, the many blessings that we have received. So let's start off right this week. Let's keep our eyes open wide for all of the glorious ways in which God pours out upon us his abundant life. Yep, I like that so much. Do want to remind you to get out to our website, womenofgrace.com. We've got all kinds of beautiful, wonderful opportunities for you. The fall of the year, of course, is always very busy for us here at Women of Grace because a lot of our studies get started again. We do have studies through the summer, but you know, summer months are a little bit more languid, you know, as the days pass by. We get into gear during the fall of the year. It's not quite fall yet, but you know, it kind of is. The kids are back to school. So that always signals that it's time for us to get busy. Lots of good things coming up on the Women of Grace calendar, many of which are already there. So I invite you to get out to our website, womenofgrace.com. Take a look at the events. You can access them through the events section. Right up there in the purple navigational bar, click on that. Things open up. You can read about them. Slideshow also gives you some good indications too. We're going to have an online facilitator training. That's number one in that slideshow. You're going to see a group of very happy ladies sitting around a table. And when you look at that group of ladies, it kind of represents a portion of our demographic. You're going to see young women there. You're going to see some rather seasoned ladies there. You're going to see some ladies in between. Women of Grace appeals to a broad demographic of individuals by age and by location, by ethnicity. We have lots of young Women of Grace groups that are going on, and of course that's for our teens, but this group is displaying some of our women of Grace, right? And you can see that it's a happy group, and there's a reason for that. Women of Grace is a happy organization. We're happy in learning who we are as the daughters of the Most High God. We're happy about what it is that we're discovering, and we're happy to present it to the world. And in light of where we are in the world, not only does it need to have some of that joy of the Lord, but it also has to have that depiction of who woman truly is. I was just so saddened to hear that Massachusetts has approved abortion through all 9 months up until the baby is being born. I can't even tell you what that does interiorly to me and how my stomach just gets tied up in knots even saying those words over the airwaves. If we can't see that and understand the degradation that has happened to woman in our day and time, then I think that we have to take the blinders off. We want you to see who you truly are, how wonderfully you are created in the image and likeness of God, what the reality of your feminine dimension is, why everything about you, from your body to your soul to your emotions to everything in between, why all of this has been created by God for your benefit and for the benefit of the whole world. And so we talk about that at Women of Grace. And as you'll see in this picture, the ladies are all joyful. They're all joyful. Why? Because there is joy in knowing who we are in Christ Jesus. And when we begin to live that reality, why, even in the most difficult moments of life, there is that peace that surpasses understanding. There is that presence of the Holy Spirit. And we want you to know that. We absolutely want you to know that. So I want to encourage you, if you would like other women to know it too, join us for our online facilitator training. Sign up for one of our Women of Grace online classes that are beginning soon. If there's a Women of Grace group going on in your area, join it. Find out about it. See why it is that God has a mission for you and how that mission is meant to be exemplified through you and by you in very active ways as well as in very subtle and quiet ways. It's just really quite mind-blowing. Basically, I like to sum it up this way. The Lord is calling women to enter into that beautiful relationship with our Blessed Lady, to emulate her, and to be part of that little heel that she raises up to smite the head of the serpent and to smite the heads of the serpents in our day and time. So do find out about it. You know, Women of Grace are warriors, I just want to say. Anyway, I find it exhilarating, and I'm sure that you will too. So check all of that out. Remember that we are going to Poland. We're going there every day that passes takes us a day closer to when we are departing. We're departing on September the 7th, coming back on the 16th. We're all very excited about it. We've got a beautiful group of people joining us. There's still a little room. It's still a little room. So if you're sitting on the fence, we can still accommodate you pretty soon. That opportunity is going to close. So I'm encouraging you not to remain on the fence, right? Just plunge off of that fence and right into this beautiful pilgrimage that's going to be taking place. All of the information, again, available for you at our website. Just get out there to womenofgrace.com. You can read about it there. You can actually register there. You'll see a button when you're looking at the event details that will take you to 206 Tours. You can sign up there. That's the tour group that we're going with. We've worked with 206 Tours in the past, always been abundantly happy and pleased with not only the tour, but also the tour guide. Bishop William Walterscheid is coming with us. He is in the Diocese of Pittsburgh. A bishop is going to be our spiritual director and our spiritual guide, I guess you would say, as we make our way through the many shrines and locations that we will be visiting there in Poland. It's been a joy, obviously, to get to know Bishop better. He is our spiritual director here at Women of Grace. And, you know, he is going to advise us and guide us. I like that. Advise and guide as we make our way along. He'll be very available to you, very accessible to you, as will I. Jack is coming with me. He'll be accessible too. And it's just going to be an absolutely wonderful, remarkable time. I just know that because how could you not go to the locations we're going to? How could you not walk in the footsteps of the great saints whose footsteps we will be walking in and have it be anything other than really, really spiritually enriching, beneficial, and may I say fun, a very good time. So get on out there, check it out, and join us for that. 833-288-EWTN is the way that you can join us live here. Sue Bars is with us today. We're going to be talking about some of the emotional issues that rise up when our heart is broken, right? Brokenheartedness is what we're talking about today, right here on Women of Grace Live with mental health counselor Sue Bars. She's with us every month on this particular Monday. It's the third Monday of the month. Always eager to hear from her and what she has to share. So get your questions ready. Here's the number again, 833-288-EWTN. That's 833-288-3986. Also want to invite you to use that same number to text your question to us. If you cannot be on the air with us, we understand. Sometimes it's just not convenient, but we want to hear from you nonetheless. And so you use the very same number, very easy breezy, 833-288-EWTN is the way that you can do that. We've got Matthew Gabensky on the phones, Pedro Quiles collecting your texts. We're going to be right back. Stay tuned.
9: This is Father Will Stratton. We pray so that we may come to know God, but I think even more importantly, we pray so that He may come to know us. In the name of the Father, and of the Son, and of the Holy Spirit, amen. Heavenly Father, You have created all things, all people, in Your likeness, in Your image. We pray for an end of abortion. We pray for a respect of all human life, from conception to natural death. Continue to pray for a conversion of their hearts back to You, so that they may see and encounter You also in their brothers and sisters. We pray for a respect of human life, from conception to natural death, that all people may see and encounter Christ and recognize the goodness and the gift of life. Lord, may You convert the hearts of those who agree with abortion, and may You bring it to an end. We ask this through Christ our Lord. In the name of the Father, and of the Son, and of the Holy Spirit, amen.
10: 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I'm Montse Alvarado with some great news. 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
8: 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I am Johnnet Williams. 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Oh, my goodness. 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So many of these anniversaries. It's just wonderful. Almost every day I am saying happy anniversary. KFIP 107.3 FM has served Kalua Kona, Hawaii for 9 years. My gracious sakes, congratulations to you, Kathy Warren, and to all of those who help you at KFIP Radio in Hawaii, from all of your friends here at EWTN. Hey, Kathy, invite us to come out and do a speaking engagement for you. I've never been to Hawaii. I would love it. That was a little self-promoting, wasn't it? Oh, well, I don't usually do that, but why not? What a wonderful opportunity. But congratulations on your 9 years. That's an excellent achievement. And may you have like multiples of 9 years in the happy future of bringing the good news of our Lord Jesus Christ to all of those individuals who get your signal there in Hawaii. And so today is the third Monday of the month, and we've got Sue Bars with us, and we'll be talking about a very important topic here, and that is we're going to be talking about help for the brokenhearted. So if you've ever had your heart broken, if you're suffering a loss right now in any way, shape, or form, Sue is going to be able to give us some very good advice and insight, and we welcome your calls on this very important topic. Again, it's 833-288-EWTN. That's 833-288-3986. Well, good morning to you, Sue Bars.
12: Good morning, Johnnet. Good to be with you, as usual. And I wouldn't mind going to Hawaii with you. A little plug in there, too.
8: Yeah, that would be a great time. So, hey, Kathy, out there in Hawaii, hope you're listening.
12: Listen up.
8: You've got a twofer coming your way.
12: That's right, exactly.
8: Great opportunity. But I do want to take just a minute, because as much as you'd like to go to Hawaii, I know that you are not that distantly, how do I want to put this? It's not so long in the past that you were just in Poland.
12: That's right. We were just chatting about that. I went on that 206 tour. Maybe it's not quite the same one, but we went to Krakow and we went to Prague for 9 days, and it was marvelous. And so I know everyone's going to enjoy the Divine Mercy Shrine. There's a sanctuary to John Paul II. We actually were able, and I think most people probably are, able to go to, I think it's the palace where the chapel where John Paul II was ordained, and that was just so marvelous. And we saw a number of relics containing his blood, and so it was It's just beautiful. And Krakow is a beautiful little city, very walkable, very enjoyable, lots of religious articles if people want to get those. But we had a wonderful time. Like you said, it was very spiritual, very informative, but it was also a lot of fun. So I know anybody that goes with you anyway is going to have fun.
8: Well, thank you. You know, I'll tell you, I can't wait to go myself. And I did ask you during the break, and I hope Jack is listening. I did ask her if it was good shopping there in Krakow, Jack. And yes. She said, yes, it was. And I said, oh, goody, because I love icons.
12: Yeah, there's lots of good icons. We also went to Vadovice, which is where, and I'm sure you're going to go there too, where John Paul II grew up and saw his church where he was baptized. And they have a little shop there that had some wonderful icons. So I have one from there.
8: Oh, good. Well, that gives me some insight on, you know, where to save some money to shop. Yeah. I don't know what the exact itinerary is. I haven't looked at it yet or studied it yet, but I do know the cities that we're going to. So it's going to be lovely. And it's always good for someone to hear from someone who's been there already, because, you know, that helps for people to understand that the beauty and the wonder is true. And that's what I've heard, that it's just such a beautiful, beautiful country. 833-288-EWTN. That's 833-288-3986 is the way that you can join us. Do want to know if you're a first-time caller or a first-time submitter. You use that same number to call, that same number to text. I will ring my little welcome bell for you to welcome you for your debut to the show. You know, already we've simply stated the topic, and we've got a phone call from Lisa. So I don't know if you want to go to that right away or if you would like to give us a little bit of a preamble into the topic before we do.
12: We can do it either way. I mean, I can just say a little bit about what we're going to talk about. We're going to talk about heartbreak. And as I was reflecting on that, I thought, well, there's a lot of different ways that people have their heart broken. And I'd say, first of all, we always want to remember, as you always remind us, is that the Lord heals the brokenhearted. That actually comes from Scripture. So we always want to go to Him, to ask Him for help, to talk to Him. But we are human beings, and so we have a spiritual component, and we also have an intellectual and emotional, physical component. And so we need other people sometimes to walk through that grief and to look at what are the feelings that come up. And there's many different kinds of heartbreak, I think, too. You know, people can be left. I mean, I think the one that people think of immediately is like being rejected by someone that you love. But there's also the thing that, and I think you had a show on this not too long ago, the heartbreak of estrangement by family members, being cut off by family members. And I think that was covered by Allison Ricciardi maybe a month ago or so. But, you know, I think there's even loss of jobs, you know, or having to move to a new place. There's so many ways that our hearts can be broken, or just missing someone, right? Or the loss of a pet. And I think what we want to do is we want to be able to acknowledge what the feelings are. And as I said, there could be lots of different feelings. There could be grief, there could be anger, there could be regret, there could be unforgiveness. There's lots of things that are involved in loss or in heartbreak. And so I think it's to our benefit to be able to be honest with ourselves and sort of own those feelings. And whether we have a person to talk to that is trusted, a friend or a family member or a counselor, it's also helpful to journal those feelings down and really just sort of externalize the pain so we can walk through that. So that's sort of a little bit of what I was thinking about today with this topic.
8: Well, it's a very important topic. You know, I routinely get questions here on Women of Grace Live about situations and circumstances where individuals' hearts have been broken in all of the categories that you've mentioned. You know, I've had people that have called in about their pet passing. I've had people calling in about children passing and rejection on several different fronts. And this recent trend of ghosting your parents, which is the same as canceling them, is something that's grieving the hearts of so many men and women. And yet there's another kind of sadness of heart. And I think that Lisa there in Fairfield, Connecticut, is going to express this sadness of heart that she's going through that is very unique to our day and time. So let's get to Lisa, Sue, and let's see where the Lord takes our program today. And friends, this program is wide open for all of you, 833-288-EWTN. That's 833-288-3986. This is a great opportunity for you, if you're going through pain and suffering, to get some good insight and advice from Sue today. So, Lisa, we're going to go to you. Lisa, as I said, is in Fairfield, Connecticut, listening to us via SiriusXM channel 130. Good morning, Lisa.
13: Good morning, Janet. How are you today?
8: I'm well. How are you doing, sweetie?
13: I'm good. When your topic was about heartbrokenness, I immediately called because what I've been discerning is that I will be heartbroken all my life because of my middle child who is transitioning to become a female. He's 30 years old now, has been struggling since he was 24, actually tortured mentally mm-hmm. since he was 24. And then when he's come to this decision, in fact, he's doing very well, thriving. But when I have incredible stress in my life, which I do, I have a sick husband, I have a sick mother, it all comes back to me. I'm absolutely heartbroken. I feel like I'm walking around with this cloud of grief. It's very, very intense sometimes. And what's upsetting is I'm a Carmelite. I'm a professed Carmelite. I have a very strong prayer life. But I can't help but think that God wants me to be heartbroken for the rest of my life. So that's my story.
8: Lisa, thank you so much for sharing. It's not much of a consolation, but somewhat of a consolation to know that you're not the only parent that's facing this, and to know that so many parents are walking around in the same situation that you are in, not only in the reality of what's going on, but also in the emotionality of what is going on. So, Sue, I look to you now to share with mm-hmm. Lisa.
12: Yeah, Lisa, thank you so much for calling and for talking about that, because as Jeanette said, and you know, there are so many parents and family members who are going through the same thing and just grieving this decision that their child is making or has made, and that they know the devastation that's going to come with that, or at least, you know, watching the person maybe be in denial. And as you said, as soon as he made the decision, he had a lot of peace after being tortured for, you know, by this whole, the agony of going through what, you know, how he felt about himself. And, you know, so, yeah, I think a lot of times what happens is they feel peace because they've actually come to a decision and they don't really realize what is the outcome going to be. But I do think that the Lord can give you peace, although sometimes I think in my own life with different things that I've gone through and grieving, sometimes it rises up again, and that it's not a clear road that it just smooths out all of a sudden. I think it takes a long time for us to get to a place of acceptance, and sometimes that doesn't mean happiness. It just means that I come to peace about it, and I know that I have to support this person, that you continue to love your child no matter what they have done. But it's sort of what I hear is the grieving of this decision and what it is going to bring upon him. And so I hear what you're saying, you know, that maybe the Lord is going to have you be heartbroken, at least in a certain sense, all your life as you go through this with your son and the decision that he's making for himself, because it affects the whole family. It affects everyone. It changes everything. There's it reverberates throughout the family and the person's life, their friends, everyone that they have anything to do with, but especially I think mother and father. So my heart goes out to you, Lisa, and I just really appreciate you talking about that and how you've been sharing that with the Lord. The other thing that I would say too is, especially as Catholics, to think about, you know, to talk to the Blessed Mother, which I think you probably have, because she is the Mother of Sorrows, and she stood at the cross when her son was in agony and stayed there with him. And so she grieved, you know, although she knew there was redemption there. There was, the resurrection was coming. I presume she knew that. And she had hope. And so I think we have to have hope that there's something good will come for your son and for your family. And then we have to have hope in the Lord. We can't hope what your son is doing to himself, or that he has peace, because we know that this really is a false thing that he's doing and a harmful thing. But I think we have to keep turning to the Lord and keep sort of plunging ourselves into the passion of our Lord, but also the resurrection, and just to see where God leads us down that path, because it's not going to be for your destruction. It's going to be for hope and a good future.
8: Yeah. Yeah, Lisa, you know, just so many thoughts are running through my mind, Lisa, and

0: Most gracious Virgin Mary, that never was it known that anyone who fled to thy protection, implored thy help, or sought thy intercession, was left unaided. Inspired by this confidence, I fly unto thee, O Virgin of Virgins, my Mother. To thee do I come, before thee I stand, sinful and sorrowful. O Mother of the Word Incarnate, despise not my petitions, but in thy mercy, hear and answer me. Amen. We pray for all your intentions daily. May God bless you.
1: 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It's Take Two with Jerry and Debbie and you on EWTN Radio. And we're talking today about silence. Do you have silence? Do you make room for silence in your life? Do you like it? Is it a little bit difficult for you? Can you sit silently with someone you love without feeling the need to fill the space? Could you go an entire day, do you think, without music or TV or podcasts or unnecessary conversations? Have you made a silent retreat? Share your experience of all of these things, because it's not easy. I think it's become more difficult in today's world, and definitely than it was when I was growing up. 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Debbie, you had something you were going to ask Jacob before the break there.
2: Yeah, and you got to do some congratulations too, which I get so excited when our affiliates are going strong, and Jerry will get to that in a moment. We do have some open phone lines. It seems like we're getting comments coming in. We'd love to hear your voice on this beautiful Monday. So would you please call us? Stop what you're doing. Come on. 833-288-EWTN. That's 833-288-3986. And Rich is waiting to answer your call. We're asking the question, how well do you handle silence? So, Jacob, before the break, you had said that you're preparing for marriage, and I think that's so beautiful. I put you and your fiance in the prayer book. If you feel comfortable, if you want to give us her first name, we'll pray for you guys as a couple, but God knows who your fiance is. But I just wanted to say that there's this popular claim that women speak about 20,000 words a day, and versus men that speak about 7,000 words a day. It's a kind of a claim. It really doesn't have that much of a scientific, you know, backing, but let's go with it. Okay. So Jacob, here's what I'm thinking. This could be really good. You don't have a lot of interaction during the day because you're doing your work, but when you get married and you get home, you're going to have a lot of things to say. So you and your wife will have this vibrant conversation every day. Think how great your communication level will be. See how we can turn it around and reframe things, Jacob, and make it seem positive. What do you say?
3: Yes, certainly. And I really do see that. And I can kind of feel the prompting of the Lord to say, well, if I don't get that much communication today, that should be an even better way to be exceptional to her afterwards, or to our future family, or to friends, or anybody. And it really, I think sometimes there's a temptation to really be desolate about it, but to turn it into gratitude for what I do get to have in other areas. Life is really incredible, for sure.
2: Yeah, you're going to be the envy of so many couples, because they're going to go, wow, it's so cool. Look at Jacob and his wife talking all the time. They look like they have such a really great communication. And you're going to be like, no, it's really because I don't talk to anybody at work all day. And any which way you look at it, I think it's a blessing. And it's really wonderful. Jacob, can you give us her first name?
3: Cameron is her name.
2: Oh, I love that name. Beautiful. So, Jacob and Cameron, we've got you in the book. We'll pray for you as a couple. When's the big day?
3: It'll be September 26th.
2: Of this year?
3: Yes.
2: Wow, it's coming up. It's right around the corner. And can you tell us something beautiful about Cameron that you just absolutely love?
3: Her faith is incredible. She's a convert. She grew up not Catholic, and a couple years ago she converted, and it's just beautiful too. I'm a cradle Catholic and everything, so the perspective she has on faith and on morals and everything is incredible to get from a convert. I think there's something special about that.
1: Yeah, absolutely. Well, Jacob, this is a season, a real season of blessings in your life, you and Cameron. And as Debbie said, you're both now in the prayer book, and that means the Take Two family around the world will be praying, lifting you both up, you know, for 24 hours a day, 7 days a week. So we hope and pray that

0: brings many more graces and blessings into both of your lives.
1: Thank you so much.
2: Keep us posted. Yeah, we always love wedding pictures, the birth of children, you know, all sorts of things. Anything like that, Jacob, you can always send it to take2@ewtn.com. Thanks, Jacob.
0: God bless you.
2: Thank you. God bless you. That was a beautiful call.
0: Yeah. Peter and Jacob, both wonderful calls. Yeah, and that leaves room for others. We're going to get to, I'll give you the phone number in a moment, but first, drum roll please, we have to congratulate another EWTN radio affiliate celebrating an anniversary this week. It's KFIP 107.3 FM. They've served Kailua Kona, Hawaii for 9 years. So Kathy Warren, congratulations to you and everybody at KFIP Radio in Hawaii from your friends here at EWTN.
2: Wow, that's so cool. We need to go to Hawaii. We've always said we were going to go do a pilgrimage there.
0: Yeah, well, God willing, we'll be able to do a lot of fun stuff like that.
2: That'd be amazing. Okay, so we do have an open phone line for you on this great topic today. How well do you handle silence? Now, guys, we're feeling the silence right now. Okay, because you're not calling right now, and we don't know why. So I think that's because we're Monday. Everybody's getting back to school. You got busy things happening. We understand that. Jerry and I understand that. We're asking you to carve out about 5 minutes, maybe 10 minutes, and really share with the world. If you struggle with silence or you love the silent atmosphere, you love that because God speaks to you in that in real, small, quiet voice into your interior. Silence is beautiful. Kids have a hard time sometimes dealing with the silence. Have you noticed that about your teenagers? Could you call in? 833-288-EWTN. That's 833-288-3986. Okay, Jerry, you're on the hot seat. Okay. I have some questions for you. I'm going to be, and if you can't answer, just say pass, next question. You ready?
0: Okay.
2: Did you have, when you were eating with the other people in the silent retreat, did you talk?
0: No.
2: You're kidding.
0: No, we heard a lot of forks clanging on plates and bowls.
2: Oh, no. Give me a break. Really?
0: No talking at the meal table.
2: Well, what if you had to say, can you pass the salt?
0: You could maybe do a gesture, but they had these little, spinning things, Lazy Susans or whatever.
2: Right.
0: In the middle of every table, so you could just kind of spin it around until you came to what you wanted and was right in front of you.
2: So you didn't start giggling? I would have started giggling.
0: Well, one of the things is, you know, on a silent retreat, I've done several of them now. This is the first time I did 30 days. And, you know, some people really do not even want to make eye contact, you know. Really? I don't know if that's because they think that that's in some sort of small way a violation of the silence. I don't think it is. But maybe they just think that they're going to be tempted to smile or giggle or laugh or say something. But, you know, I'm the type, even on a silent retreat, you know, passing people in the hallway or at the meal table, I will nod, I'll smile, I'll make a, you know, gesture saying hi to them without saying any words. As far as, you know, my estimation, that doesn't violate the silence of a silent retreat. But others may feel differently on that.
2: Okay, so let me ask you, oh my goodness, see, you guys, we love the Take Two family. We said we put out a little Catholic guilt there, and we said we were feeling the silence, and you're blowing up the phone lines right now. This is so awesome. Rich is busy. Okay, so while Rich gets our next caller ready to go, I just want to ask one more question. Did you receive a tablet or a notepad that you could ask, like, a moderator or something? Like, what if you had to go, like, where are the restrooms? Like, how do you...
0: Well, if you had some kind of real significant need, yeah, you could ask. But we had an orientation session before we went into the silence. So we were told where all the restrooms were, the laundry room, where all of the chapels were. There were like 5 chapels on campus where we could do some of our prayer holy hours. And, as far as, writing things down, I finished one journal, and I got 175 pages in a second journal book. So I would say I probably easily filled 200 pages of a journal during the silent retreat.
2: Wow, you could have written, that could be a book.
0: Well, you know, I've thought about that. And, you know, our good friend, Father Darren Merlino, did write a book about his 30-day silent retreat. What was it called? Unplugged? Mm-hmm. Something like that, how a Catholic priest unplugged from the world and listened to God. I got the title maybe paraphrased there. But
2: Yeah, you're right. You should keep that journal. Okay, some folks have dropped off. You can call back. The lines are open there, and we're going to get to Sarah in just a moment. Let me give the number one more time. 833-288-3986. Call now. Tell us how you deal with silence. Jerry.
0: All right. We're going to go to Sarah in Edgerton, Ohio, listening on the good station there, which is Annunciation Radio. Hi, Sarah. Welcome.
3: Hi. How are you guys?
0: Good. How are you doing?
3: I'm doing good. I'm on the road today, but I had to call in because I, too, have been on silent retreat. But when you were talking about silence, it was actually thinking about how silence has changed in my motherhood. So I have big kids and little kids. I have two out of the house, and I have some that are ones in elementary. And I used to think when everybody was home, I would have to be like, okay, it's time to be quiet because I can't think. There's too many noises, too many, just too much. And we have to be quiet for a little while so that I can think. And my mom used to say, you know, turn the radio off, do whatever. And I used to think, why can't you just function with us? And now, as an adult, I'm like, oh, yeah, I really do need to have this quiet time. And I do that in the morning. So I have my quiet time in the morning. And my children know that if mama doesn't get her morning time, that it's not a good day.
0: No.
2: Wow. Go ahead, Jerry. No, you go ahead.
0: No, well, it's a beautiful kind of an evolution of silence in your life there, Sarah. I think that's beautiful. You know, and you mentioned it. It's gone from, I guess if I understand it right, you know, you were sort of craving the silence before when it really wasn't all that possible. Obviously, a house full of kids, there's not going to be that many opportunities unless you create them. But I like the fact now that you make that dedicated time in the morning. I know you were probably only half tongue-in-cheek when you said, you tell your kids, you know, this is mom's time, so it's not going to be a good day if this gets interrupted. But, you know, maybe the goal isn't to, you know, to simply find silence, but to make that little sanctuary of silence before the demands of the day begin, and it sounds like you're doing that.
3: Mm-hmm. Yeah, it is.
2: Yeah,
3: when, and they know. Yeah, go ahead.
2: No. They know what, Sarah?
3: Because I've done that since the older kids were young, the younger kids have only known that time where I have my quiet time, and it's rubbed off on them. And so, my third child craves that as well, and she's getting ready to go into her freshman year, and she's taking dual enrollment, so she's taking college classes while she's in high school, and the time that she has her class is when she's had holy hour for the last 3 years.
2: Wow.
3: And she's like, I don't know what I'm going to do, Mama. I'm going to have to figure this out. And so, you know, we're in the process of trying to adjust her schedule so that she'll make sure. Year-old, I'm just so impressed that she wants that.
2: She wants,
3: and I'm so grateful.
2: Yeah, that's amazing. That's beautiful. Sarah, before we let you go, because we love that you weigh in on these topics, Sarah, let me ask you a question. Tell us something you've gained about yourself during the times that you were silent. Some people will say in life coach... Go right ahead. But some people in life coaching will say things like, I can't seem to get comfortable with it. Tell us what you've learned about yourself.
3: I'm going to have to ask you to ask the question again because I hit a dead spot and I didn't get your question.
2: Oh, okay. Oftentimes, Sarah, people, when they're in silence, they'll say to us in life coaching, when I sit in silence in adoration or something, I'm so uncomfortable with myself and I don't really know how to feel. And I'm just curious, Sarah, for you, what have you learned about yourself during times of silence?
3: Silent time to write. So I've learned about myself that if a positive or a negative or something I'm trying to work through, that if I write it down, I don't have to think about it in the immediate, that I can go back to my prayer and then I can go back and read it later and think, okay, this is how I need to process this. And I kind of laughed at Jerry's, you know, I filled up so many journals because I've been keeping a journal since I was 13, and I think I'm at like 120 right now of books.
2: That's amazing.
3: And it's been a blessing because there's things that, you know, there's just little nuggets that I've been able to go back and overcome, to read through and say, oh, I've overcome that issue, or this little nugget of humor that my children have had, or but I give myself that permission to be quiet and not have to respond immediately.
0: Mm-hmm. Mm-hmm.
3: And I think that's someplace where we need to work on. I have to work on it more.
2: Yeah.
3: But in society in general, we have to have an immediate response.
2: Right.
3: And that's how...
2: Well, and Sarah, I want to ask you, and real quickly, you and Jerry, this question, because this is so interesting to me, because we get a lot of clients that struggle with this in life coaching. But it sounds to me like you and Jerry, you get ignited with creativity. Is there a creativity that comes from the silence?
3: I never really thought about it.
2: Okay, how about
3: but
2: you,
3: I would
2: Jerry?
3: Yeah.
2: How about you, Jerry?
0: Well, you know what crossed my mind is, Sarah, you were talking, and Debbie, you were asking, you know, the follow-up questions is, you know, in the silence, we can, one of the things that I had happen to me on this 30-day retreat, and Sarah, maybe you've experienced this, is you hear the voice of God that says, I love you. It's hard to hear God speaking that to us, you know, in a busy world. And think about it, Jesus, at his baptism, even before he went out preaching, healing, doing miracles and all of this, it was before all of that. At his baptism, what did the Father say? Behold, this is my beloved Son,
2: right,
0: in whom I am well pleased. So even before we do anything, mm-hmm, you know, we are something in God's eyes. And that was big for me on the silent retreat. And I encourage others to, mm-hmm, really just make time for silence in your life, because you will hear how much God loves you when you do that.
2: Mm-hmm. Wow. That's awesome. That's like a self-esteem booster right there. That's really good.
0: Yeah.
2: Sarah, you are awesome. I know you're on the road. So safe travels. Your guardian angel's right beside you. Thanks for sharing for this particular episode. Call us again, Sarah. Good hearing from you. Okay, Jerry, real quickly, I just want to say you were correct. You ready?
0: Okay.
2: You got it partially correct, but you were correct. Our dear friend, Father Darren Molino, wrote the book, 30 Days Unplugged, How a Catholic Priest Turned Off His iPhone and Took a Call from God.
0: Mm, yeah, I knew it was something like that, yeah.
2: Yeah.
0: We got to have Father Darren back on the show sometime. And speaking of other shows and wonderful people and guests, Steve Ray and Braden Cook join Cy Kellett tonight at 6 p.m. Eastern Time for 2 hours of Ask Me Anything on Catholic Answers Live. Again, that's 6 p.m. Eastern Time. Steve Ray and Braden Cook are along with Cy Kellett. It's Ask Me Anything today on Catholic Answers Live, 6 p.m. Eastern.
2: Max in Toledo, Ohio, also listening on Annunciation Radio, just like Sarah is. Hi, Max. Welcome to the program.
4: Hi. Glad to be on.
0: Good.
4: Yeah.
0: Go right ahead, Max.
4: Yeah. So I heard about the silent retreat and silence in my life. So in your life, actually. And I was on a men's retreat last fall, and I recall it was just a tremendous experience. Like, I never really had silence in my life until now. Up in this point, I got rid of social media last December, and I have been on since. And I find that, like, before I go to bed, which is helpful, I take that hour of silence. Like, I do prayers and scripture, and it really helps a lot throughout my day and throughout my life more than it has in the past. And it actually helped me to live more. And I mean, I'm in a career change right now, and you know, it has really helped my life throughout the past almost year. Yeah.
0: Wow, praise God, Max. Your witness, what you're sharing right here, is going to touch and impact a lot of people. We say that on the show, Max, all the time. But thing is, it is possible to hear God in the noise of the world, because somebody else, another person, could say something that could be, you know, the voice of God speaking through them, or you could hear a song or an experience or something. But there is nothing like just quieting ourselves, shutting it down, really giving the Holy Spirit a chance to speak. And, you know, it may not be easy. There may be a lot of distractions. a lot of things, you know, a song looping in your mind or a conversation you had or you have to have or something. But giving God that chance, that time, and really asking the Holy Spirit, please clear my mind of all distractions. I want to hear what you want to say to me, Holy Spirit. And it really is possible, and it sounds like it's been a real great mm-hmm. blessing in your life.
4: Oh, yeah, definitely. I mean, but he never, I don't know, it's just I was so surrounded by noise and noise all the time. It's just mm-hmm. I never heard him through that way, and I know he does speak in some ways through that, but it's just through the silence he definitely speak to me more and kind of got me out of, you know, I worked in news in the media, and now I'm becoming a educator, a teacher now, and he wow. really has shown me, like, you know, when I follow him, things really change for the good in my life, and things have really just been great, and even wow. just getting Beautiful. Rid of that, all that noise and stuff, and
2: well,
4: finding
2: and
4: more silence.
2: Yeah, Max and Jerry, I'm here I go. I got a lot of curious questions about this. Would you say when you are really silent and connecting, like Jerry said, ask the Holy Spirit, and you're connecting with God in such a silent way where you're removing all the distractions, would you both say that it tends to elevate you in a type of mystical encounter you can't really achieve in this loud world? Do you feel that mystical kind of element playing in? Because I know I do in adoration all the time. So I'm just wondering if you both do. Max, you go first.
4: Yes, I believe I do. Every night right before I go to bed, my phone shuts off. Everything is like no TV, no nothing. When I'm sitting in my kneeler I have at my home and reading scripture and doing prayer, I really feel that.
2: Wow.
4: I really do see that.
2: That's awesome. How about you, Jerry? Did you feel it on your 30-day?
0: Oh, most definitely. And it still is the same. It's still kind of the lingering effects of that. And just an example was on the drive back up from Florida to Boston, you know, I took about 3 or 4 days to make that drive. I don't like to drive, you know, on crazy, crazy long days. So, but I did a lot of just silence, sitting in the silence, other than when take two was on, you know, I was listening to the show. But, silence is a new friend of mine now. It's not that I was a stranger to it before, but after that retreat, you know, I am really into
2: embracing
0: silence.
2: It.
0: Yeah, I'm really, really leaning into it. Absolutely.
2: That's awesome. Max, you are awesome. Thank you so much for gracing this episode today. Call us again, Max, and have a beautiful rest of your day in Toledo, Ohio. I always say it's like a little gem in the middle of the country. I love Toledo. Okay, so Anne in York, Pennsylvania is up next. Jerry, listening on Sirius XM 130. Hi, Anne.
5: Hi, guys. How are you?
0: Doing well. So glad that you called in. Please share what you'd like.
5: I just wanted to share that I have been doing silent retreats for probably 7, 8, 9 years now, and I wouldn't go a year without doing mine. I only do a 3 or 4 day retreat, but it is so life-changing, as you would say. I just find that I crave silence now as I've gotten used to it, and it's just a great opportunity to just really hear God, and I can think better, and I can reflect better, and I just feel like it draws me closer to the Lord and actually understanding how much He loves me.
0: Yeah, you know, this whole idea of silence, I've developed a much better appreciation for, like, the desert fathers and mothers, you know, those who go out into the desert, into a cave, and live their mm-hmm. whole lives, basically hardly ever, you know, having dialogue with anybody else. But the things God can say and the things God can do and His powerful influence in their lives when they did silence themselves, Debbie, those are, I think, great witnesses for us. And I'm so glad to hear Anne. She's been doing this for 7 or 8 years. I think that's fantastic.
2: That's amazing, Anne. When you said that, I was like, wow, most people don't even get to one silent retreat in their whole lifetime, and you've been doing it. Anne, that is so cool, and I'm so glad that you shared with us your experience. Thank you, Anne. Can we say hello real quickly to Terry from Rapid City,
0: sure.
2: South Dakota? We really only have a minute, Terry, on Real Presence Radio, but we wanted to get you in. So tell us your feelings of silence.
6: Hi, Terry. Silence. And I guess especially silence in nature.
0: Mm-hmm.
6: I am very, very lucky to live in a very rural area. And I can just go outside and sit and it like opens up a whole nother world. All the nature and all the animals and the other things that God made, and it just is the most peaceful. You can just feel God's peace come over you, and just sitting there and listening to all those sounds that most people don't get to experience.
0: Yeah, absolutely.
6: And it's just an amazing experience. And you just feel so renewed and peaceful.
0: Those are two great words to describe it, renewed and peaceful. And you are blessed, Terry, to live in a rural area because, you know, I just did a quick search here. My 30-day silent retreat was in Grand Coteau, Louisiana, and I looked up the population. It's 756. And so there wasn't a lot. We couldn't really leave the campus all that much at all, but there wouldn't be a lot of places to go to anyway. But just being in that beautiful, serene, rural environment, Debbie, Terry has got a real blessed environment where she's able to enter into silence.
2: Yeah, that's a slice of heaven where you live, Terry. Thank you so much for closing this episode today. Beautiful contribution. Thank you, Terry. And in that silence and with God's creation, always please, if you can remember the Take Two family intentions, that would be fantastic. We would appreciate it. And we're always praying for everybody that calls in each and every day on Take Two.
0: Great contributions, all of you. Thank you so much. And I was definitely praying for you all on my 30-day. And I was grateful for your prayers because they helped to make it a very blessed experience. It was totally life-changing and healing in many ways. So for Debbie Giorgiani, I am Jerry Usher. Our show team today was Rich, Michael, and Pedro. Our topic tomorrow is what makes your house feel like a home. Okay, there's a building, a structure that you live in, hopefully. But what makes it feel like a home with love and warmth and hopefully relationships. So that's our topic tomorrow. St. Hyacinth, pray for us until we talk to you again tomorrow. Have a most beautiful and blessed day.
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11: This is Franciscan Media's Saint of the Day for August 17th. Today we celebrate St. Joan of the Cross. An encounter with a shabby old woman, others dismissed as insane, prompted Joan to dedicate her life to the poor. For someone with a reputation as a businesswoman, intent on monetary success, this was a significant conversion. Born in France in 1666, Joan worked in the family business, a small shop near a religious shrine, from an early age. After her parents' death, she took over the shop and quickly became known for her greediness and insensitivity. That was until she was touched by the strange woman who claimed she was on intimate terms with the deity. Joan, who had always been devout, even scrupulous, became a new person. She began caring for needy children. Then the poor, elderly, and sick came to her. Over time, she closed the family business so she could devote herself fully to good works and penance. She went on to found a religious congregation that came to be known as the Congregation of St. Anne of Providence. By the time of her death in 1736, Joan had founded 12 religious houses, plus numerous hospices and schools. Pope John Paul II canonized her in 1982. There's more about the saints, along with inspiration and Catholic resources, at our website, saintoftheday.org. From Franciscan Media, this has been Saint of the Day.
12: The angel of the Lord declared unto Mary, and she conceived of the Holy Spirit. Hail, Mary, full of grace, the Lord is with thee. Blessed art thou among women, and blessed is the fruit of thy womb, Jesus. Holy Mary, Mother of God, pray for us sinners, now and at the hour of our death. Amen. Behold the handmaid of the Lord. Be it done unto me according to thy word. Hail, Mary, full of grace, the Lord is with thee. Blessed art thou among women, and blessed is the fruit of thy womb, Jesus. Holy Mary, Mother of God, pray for us sinners, now and at the hour of our death. Amen. And the Word was made flesh and dwelt among us. Hail, Mary, full of grace, the Lord is with thee. Blessed art thou among women, and blessed is the fruit of thy womb, Jesus. Holy Mary, Mother of God, pray for us sinners, now and at the hour of our death. Amen. Pray for us, O Holy Mother of God, that we may be made worthy of the promises of Christ. Let us pray. Pour forth, we beseech thee, O Lord, thy grace into our hearts, that we to whom the incarnation of Christ thy Son was made known by the message of an angel, may by his passion and cross be brought to the glory of his resurrection, through the same Christ our Lord. Amen.
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23: I was watching one of those nature shows last night. They had this guy that climbed Mount Everest. You know, what's Mount Everest? Like 29,000 feet. And they asked him, he said, why were you motivated to climb Mount Everest? He said, because it was there. And I remember thinking, it just seems like the reason that somebody would do perhaps one of the most strenuous things you could do needs to be different than the reason I used when I ate an entire half gallon of ice cream. Where'd you eat that ice cream, Ray? Because it was there. Same thing. Well, because I am here, this is The Doctor Is In. This is E-Person Monday. As always, somebody chastised me for saying, why do you say E-Person? It's email. And I said, that's because you're obviously not as sensitive as I am. Yes, I know it's spelled differently. Somebody corrected me on that, too. You don't need to say E-Person because mail is spelled differently. No, but it sounds the same, and that's good enough. Is that a homonym? I think. So given that, and I don't know if that's the right word for it anyway, because I get those confused. Homonym versus homophone, I'm not sure. So that said, I try to be sensitive. I try to be linguistically correct. Because a lot of these missives, and I can't even say missives anymore because that's kind of gender assuming, a lot of these missives come from females. Can I say female? Fee-persons? See, the language is very true. It's a minefield now. The language is a minefield. You have to watch everything that comes out of your mouth for fear of offending somebody or using an incorrect piece of language, which can change from week to week. And I've decided this is my one nod. Normally, I am not bullied by language police. This is my one nod, E-Person Monday, to take care of the letters I get via the television show and also via the radio show about different aspects. So that's something we will get into. But this particular article is interesting, and I'd like to comment on it. Okay. 17,800 people. Now, see, it says here, a record-breaking 17,800 French men. I'm sure they weren't all men. People were baptized into the Catholic Church during the past year's Easter Vigil. Wow. Now, this is according to an annual survey by the French bishops. It says here, adult baptisms have skyrocketed. But now, keep in mind, I don't know what the population of France is. I think it's, I don't know, 50 to 70 million, somewhere in that range. So 17,800 people is not, it's a pittance. However, if you compare it to, relatively speaking, past numbers, it has skyrocketed 45% since 2024. So that said, that's the highest figure since the creation of the survey in 2002. Archbishop Olivier Desjardins of Lyon, that's me speaking French, calls it a real dynamic, not a trend. And he calls it also a sign from heaven. Over the past decades, the number of adults baptized at Easter was 3,900 in 2015. Up to now, well over 10,000, north of 10,000. He says, he didn't say this, Cécile Aillon, trying to really be cosmopolitan here, requests are pouring in. She's a national delegate, I think it's a she, for the adult catechumenate. 18, and this is the big number, this is the shocker, this is the one's going to get commented on. 18 to 25-year-olds now represent 42% of the catechumens, pushing half of all the catechumens that are coming in are in the 18 to 25-year-old group. Also, this there might be a parallel here, in my social media account on Instagram, you can parse out what percentage of the people who view this particular reel that you put up. 22% of my audience is 18 to 24. Now, I think there's a connection here, which I will comment on in a second. The 18 to 25-year-olds have surpassed the 26 to 40-year-olds. In other words, they're the most common group now coming into the church. Here's the shocker. In 80% of the cases, they come from broken families with parents who had abandoned the faith. Now, this is what relates to many of you who call in here. Quote, many mention their grandmother and say they remember her going to Mass. These are the young adults who see you, Grandma and Grandpa, going to Mass and living your faith. And you show them they have an alternative. I would guess that in the broken families and parents who have abandoned the faith, much of the time, this is not a real stable, happy way to live. It's kind of lacking in contentment. They want an alternative. The Catholic Church, in her teachings, stands like a rock. In her teachings, maybe not in all of her people, but in her teachings, she stands like a rock against the culture storm. These kids, look at this. Why would I have a quarter of my audience on Instagram being between 18 and 24? Now, one might say, well, that's where the kids are. It is. And I think that social media, of course, for all of its problematic sides, is also an enormous evangelical tool. There's all kinds of young Catholics talking the faith, preaching the faith, reasoning through the faith on all the social media outlets. And because of that, you're seeing this upsurge. Now here's an interesting thing, though, and I think that you got to somehow speculate on why this is. This upsurge is predominantly fueled by males. Hasn't been anywhere near the surge among young females heading back to church. Why would this be? The intuitive sense is that the women are more sensitive to these things. The women are more attracted to things spiritual. What is it that is attracting the guys in much greater numbers than the girls? I think one speculation was offered by Father Robert Spitzer. He said that the church is a very logical, reasonable, and in many ways parallel to science in its presentation of the faith. It makes sense. And guys may be more moved by that. Now, this is not to say women are not smart or logical. It's to say that the appeal to guys looking at this as evidence for the church moves them. Moves them. It's a fascinating phenomenon, and I think nobody would have predicted it. Now, is it so explosive that it's going to turn around the numbers in the Catholic Church? Well, it depends upon where you're talking. I mean, the numbers in the Catholic Church in places like Southeast Asia or in Africa are growing very fast. But in the old places where Christianity took its roots, Europe, and in some respects even South America, Mexico, there's been a shedding of the faith. And even though there has been a return to the faith of numbers, those numbers are nowhere near the numbers leaving. Nowhere near, not even close. Nevertheless, it's indicative of people wanting something more. I use this analogy a lot. I think one of the greatest baseball movies ever made was The Natural with Roy Hobbs. Best there is, best there was, best there ever will be. At the end of the movie, Hobbs, who had an incredibly bad judgment when he was 22 or 21 years old, coming straight into the bigs, had a tragedy befall him, and therefore he bounced around in the minors for quite a while, and it wasn't until he was well into his 30s that he finally was called up to the majors, and they realized what a phenom he was. So he had an incredibly successful year, and he piloted his team, the Knights, to a playoff game for the pennant. And he wanted to win that game for his coach. Wilford Brimley played the coach. Last game, Hobbs shows up. He got out of the hospital. He was told by the doctor, you do not play baseball. You play baseball. You play another game of baseball, you're going to die. So Hobbs showed up, had a little blood spot on his uniform where the bullet that he had taken when he was 22 years of age was still in him and was causing havoc. So he went to right field where he belonged, and there were some bad dudes who essentially did not want the Knights to win the pennant. They had reason. They were going to buy the team, and it was going to be a lot cheaper to buy if the Knights did not win the pennant. Darren McGavin played the bad guy. They bought off the pitcher. They bought off the Knights pitcher. They paid him to throw the game. At one point late in the game, pitcher threw a gopher ball. Now that's ball talk, meaning he laid it out there. Fast pitch right down the middle. And the opposing team's batter just rocketed over the right field fence. Hobbs suspected something. He's in right field. He looks. He saw the ball clear the home run fence. He calls time. Everybody's all confused. What's he doing? What's he doing? He comes running in, and he says to the pitcher, Hobbs was a very taciturn guy, didn't say much, and he said to the pitcher, give him the real stuff, Bobby. Now, the pitcher said to Hobbs, he said, I'll pitch when you start hitting. Apparently, up to that point, Hobbs wasn't hitting because of his injury. I think the church, when she gives them the real stuff, appeals. When she tries to soften her message to fit the culture's immorality, if you wish, or amorality, she loses. Many of the main lines have tried that. They've cooperated with the culture, and they're all just fading. Catholic Church gives them the real stuff, the countercultural stuff that has been effective in living for millennia. She attracts people. Give them the real stuff, Bobby. Dr. Ray.
0: What's the deal with Dr. Ray? I mean, is he a psychologist or a comedian?
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23: 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And this is the kind of stuff that I'm definitely going to deal with in some small part on that program, because it's going to be in a lot of depth. Hi, Dr. Ray. I have a 10-year-old daughter, my oldest of four, who is constantly irritable, defiant toward authority, will not listen, spazzes out over the smallest things, like her four-year-old sister just simply standing next to her. She can also be sneaky and mischievous. I punish and take things away from her, but nothing seems to affect her. This is the old, I've tried everything, nothing works. She'll write sentences when she disrespects elders, and I'll keep her home from events or outings, depending on the severity of her wrongdoing. All she says to me is that I hate her and don't care about her. I have tried therapy for her, but she doesn't respond well to that either. I am truly at a loss. Okay, now here's some of the stuff I'm going to deal with at much more depth in this parenting course. Okay, first thing, all kids are wired different. So this is a 10-year-old of the four children who is the most difficult to raise, at least discipline-wise, cooperatively-wise. Could be temperament, could be age, could be a lot of things. So let's just assume. We can't guarantee that she's the most difficult one. She's just the one who's overwhelmed her parents, and if you form bad habits, it can look really ugly. But let's assume she's the toughest one. Okay, got it. Constantly irritable. Now, that could be one of two things. One, she's just kind of by nature a negative kid. Or it's not unusual at all, see it all the time, that kids who can basically drive their parents crazy are unhappy kids, because they spend so much time clashing with their parents and other people around them, like their siblings. All right. So all these things that frustrate her and get her mad, mom's saying, look at her, this is what she's like. Maybe, maybe not. We don't know that. What we know is this is what she's like, given what the dynamics are in the home, the family, and the discipline. Now, I can't know that here. If this was therapy, I'd probe all over the place. Just making some generalizations. I punish and take things away from her, but nothing seems to work. Pretty much every parent who walks into my office with a discipline-defiant kid says this. We're strict. We discipline. We punish. Nothing works. I would say in the vast majority of cases, they do discipline, but it's not anywhere near consistent enough. I'm not saying it's inconsistent. It's not consistent enough to bring things under control. Okay, that's the first thing. And as I talk to the parents, almost always it becomes clear that what they're telling me about their discipline and punishment that doesn't work is that they're really not doing it well. No, it's not criticism. It's reality. I might say something like, okay, for your 10-year-old, if you say to her, ooh, that was really mean, what you did to your little sister, go to the table, please. You're going to write 50 sentences. What would happen? Oh, she'll fight me. She'll fight me. I have to get really mad. Sometimes I have to drag her over there. Sometimes I threaten her. See, the discipline consequence becomes another occasion for a fight. And once that happens, yeah, you can enforce some discipline. But the overall dynamic is challenging. Okay, now, let me scroll my phone again. This phone does this stuff. Okay. I'll keep her home from events or outings depending on the severity of her wrongdoing. Okay, a couple of things. Typically, when you have a kid who's constantly challenging, what we do is we pick and choose, okay, you went over the limit, here's what I'm going to do about it. You're not gone skating, which is okay. But on the other hand, you might say something like, what you did was so nasty, because I got a feeling it gets really ugly here. Just I'm reading between the lines. What you did was so nasty that you're going to have to be good for the next 3 days before you have any privileges to go anywhere. See, parents don't think to do that. Okay, now that said, all she says to me is that I hate her and don't care about her. Not unusual when you have a kid butting heads with a parent. Not unusual at all. I'm unhappy with you, Mom. You're unhappy with me. You yell at me, Mom. I yell back. Our relationship is friction-filled. So the kid just thinks, yeah, you don't like me. So usually that indicates a very frustrated parent. Last point. I've tried therapy for her, but she doesn't respond well to that. Behavior problem kids, the dynamic is between the parent and the kid most of the time. So therapy, individual talk therapy or play therapy or draw therapy or art therapy, music therapy, doesn't work. Not most of the time. The only time it would work is maybe because of the relationship with the therapist, not the actual substance of the therapy itself. Therapy individually with behavior problem kids is a very low success rate. Very low. Because if that parenting dynamic doesn't change, and the parent doesn't really analyze what they think is good discipline, this stuff can go on. This is the kind of stuff I'm going to deal with in much greater depth in the parenting course I'm going to offer. September 21st, it starts. You want to be on it? grnonline.com/academy. Give you the details. When, where, and how much.
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10: This communion with Jesus and with one another, that being united to him and abiding in him, that is the indispensable condition for bearing fruit. That's why our Lord says back in John 15, verse 5, "Apart from me, you can do nothing." If you're not united to Christ, you're not going to do anything for him. So communion with Jesus, our Savior, focusing on him and getting to know him and be known by him, that is what makes it possible for us to bear fruit as Christians. And communion with others is the most magnificent fruit that the branches can give. That's one of the things that he's looking for from us, that we have a communion with one another, that we have a love and a concern. Does it mean we agree with one another? Not necessarily.
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11: "Christ is the answer" with Father John Ricardo.
12: John chapter 11, verses 21 to 26. This is the story of Lazarus. Lazarus has died. Lazarus is one of his best friends. Just before this passage, we hear the news that Martha and Mary send word to Jesus that the one you love is sick. And the next line in the scripture is, "Now because Jesus loved Martha and Mary and Lazarus, he stayed where he was." His friend's in need, he can heal, they've seen him heal before, and yet somehow, because he loves him, he stays. And Lazarus dies. And then Jesus shows up 3 days later and is greeted by Martha and Mary, who confront him with the words, "Lord, if you had been here, my brother would never have died." Rather applicable for many of us in our lives. We ask the Lord to do one thing because we're certain it is what we think is best, when in fact he has something which far surpasses what we asked for. The challenge is, in waiting for that to happen, we go through very trying times, which oftentimes makes us wonder, does he really care?
13: From the archives,
4: this is the wisdom of Mother Angelica.
5: Let me tell you about the difference between a conversion and a simple change of life. Now, you can change your life by changing your job. Now, conversion is a change

Doing a lot of heavy thinking, burning calories at the rate of about 6 calories per minute, if you think along with me. This is Dr. Ray Guarendi program. Here's the doctor is in. The variant of it is E-Person Monday. As we're going through the E-Persons that come in from the various places, radio program, TV program. Hello, Dr. Ray. How should I talk to and encourage? Now, let me stop there. We psychologists and mental health types, we've done this to people. We've made everything a how-to. Everything. And the implication of a how-to is that there are specific ways to get people to understand and hear what we're saying. And further, only us enlightened shrink types know it. You lay people, you're not trained like we are. We know the psychological secrets of reaching people who don't want to hear what you have to say. We know the hidden keys. Now, I've been a therapist for a long time, and there's some keys I still haven't found. So she says, how should I talk to? And this is more likely, encourage my 22-year-old daughter to dress modestly. Well, my first question is, she living at home? Or is she living elsewhere? Or is she going to college? Where is the context of her dressing immodestly? And to help her see how the opposite may attract others in a bad way. I'm not sure quite exactly what that sentence means, but I think it means essentially dressing that way is going to get you some attention you might not want if you knew what they were thinking, or you might not want if these people were attracted to you, these men were attracted to you because of what you're dressing like. I think she doesn't intentionally dress this way. But I think she is influenced to dress that way. Well, I don't doubt that for a moment there, Mom. The culture says to young women, here's how you dress. Here's what you wear. This is all okay. These kinds of pants, this kind of top. It's all the way it's done now. And for most of human history, people had a sense that guys, being very visual, would see women dressed modestly and not be, in fact, thinking immodest things, or as much. Now, though, within the last, oh boy, especially in our culture, I'm going to say 20 years, 30 years, pretty much anything goes with the way you want to dress. And the younger people, especially girls, they're more likely to be pulled along by some of these fashion rules, dress that way. And you're right, many of them don't even think about it. Because, in fact, that's just the way people dress now. I mean, that's fashion. So all that said, I guess I would ask her, have you thought about what guys might be thinking? You're a very pretty girl. You're 22. You're in the very flower of your physical attractiveness. Did you think about that? Rather than tell her that guys are thinking they're looking at you this way, because she can easily say, no, they're not. They're not looking at me that way. So in fact, I would ask her, what do you think some guys are thinking? Now, you have to say some guys, because you can't say guys. Mom, not all guys think like that, Mom.

0: No, what do you think some guys might be thinking? And if you knew what they were thinking, would you like it? My son, he's 29. He said to a girl that he knew and was dating very provocatively. And he said to her, You're not dressing for yourself, are you? Who are you dressing for? He was just trying to point out, when you dress like that, this isn't because you necessarily like dressing like that. You want the attention you're going to get for dressing like that. And is that the attention you want? I mean, he just asked her. And if she said yes, well, then where's he going to go from there? No, yeah, I dress like this because I want to dress like this. Because I like that kind of attention. I like what people are thinking. Absolutely. Now, if you say, Mom, that your daughter doesn't realize this, then you've definitely got an opening there. Now, she said also, you may have some advice about this, Dr. Ray, since you've raised daughters yourself. Yeah, I do have five daughters. And they're all grown now. So I really have no say in what they choose to wear. I would hope, given the way they were raised, they still have the remnants of some appropriate fashions. But in fact, they too, even after they've all left our home, they too are shaped very much by the culture, by social media, and even faith-filled girls, or even girls who still have some remnants of religion. And you see this in church. These young girls are in church. Some people comment and say, where's their dad? Why is their dad letting them walk out of the house like this? I work out a lot. And of course, where I work out is men and women. And the young girls vary in the way they dress. I would say the majority of them do not dress in ways that would just garner no attention, because they're there to work out. They don't want anybody ogling them, especially in an environment with a whole bunch of testosterone-driven young guys. But the majority do dress very much in ways to leave very little to the imagination. And I think that's a comment on how absolutely potent our cultural shaping powers are.
1: The doctor will be with you in just a moment.
2: When we ask God, our Father, to deliver us from evil, are we referring to an idea or a person? We are not referring to an abstraction, says the Catholic Catechism. We are referring to a person. The evil one, Satan, the fallen angel, who throws himself across God's plan of salvation accomplished in Christ. Jesus labeled Satan a murderer, a liar, and the father of lies. We do not pray alone. We pray in communion with the church for the whole human family. Our interdependence in the drama of sin and death is turned into solidarity in the body of Christ, the communion of saints. If one entrusts himself to God, one does not dread the devil. Victory over Satan, the prince of the world, was attained once and for all when Jesus freely gave himself over to death in order to give us his life. This is Peggy Stanton, and this has been the Order of Malta's Minute with the Catechism.
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4: What is spiritual consolation? In St. Ignatius of Loyola's 14 Rules for the Discernment of Spirits, St. Ignatius describes spiritual consolation. He offers five different descriptions of how God's love is made manifest in the human heart through spiritual consolation. Father Timothy Gallagher defines spiritual consolation as happy, uplifting movements of the heart directly impacting our life of faith and our following of God's will. There are many non-spiritual consolations found within the human experience, such as a beautiful sunset, or a conversation with a good friend that brings an uplift of heart. St. Ignatius is directing us to notice our experiences of specifically spiritual consolation, those happy uplifts of heart that have to do with our life of faith and the pursuit of God's will in our lives. Have you experienced the gift of spiritual consolation today?
3: For more information, visit AveMariaRadio.net.

0: smoking organ there. Oh, love it. Dr. Ray here. Thank you so very, very much for joining me on the Dr. Is In. This is E-Person Monday. Dr. Ray, I have a 7-year-old granddaughter who is severely frightened of dogs. We have a family member, and my kids have friends with dogs. She will tolerate the family member's dog as long as it's on a leash. The friend's dog is unleashed. Therefore, she literally shakes, tries to hide, and will try to run away. This happens when the dog is about 10 feet away from her. She's never been bitten. However, when she was around 13 to 15 months old, while in her stroller, a dog came right up to her and barked in her face. Okay, let me stop there. One might say, all right, that fear response went unconscious. And it's at the root of her hyperreaction to any dog. One could also say, no, that's unrelated. She has no memory of this. And the idea that somehow it's percolating well beneath her conscious psyche and is fueling this irrational fear of dogs, questionable. And I would be in that camp. I would say, if she were 3, I'd say, yeah, okay, she had this really eruptive experience. My daughter and son-in-law have read books on this issue. They even took her to a therapist to help her over this fear. Now, let me stop there, because as I often say, when I put these in the e-person list, I read them, and then I don't remember where they go in the email. Because, see how I slip back into email? Gender insensitive, it's just locked into me. I don't remember where they go. And part of the challenge for me reading it is to anticipate what might be coming up. I like that. That's fun. Now, I'm going to stop here. My daughter and son-in-law have read books on this issue, and they even took her to a therapist to help her over this fear. Now, my response to that is, it depends upon the guidance of the therapist. There are really only certain ways that are highly effective in dealing with these kind of circumscribed fears and fears of dogs. That is a very common fear. Very common. My sister's like that. We have a big Rottweiler, my wife and I, and my sister's ill at ease when Delta's around. But Delta's only bit her like 5 times. What's her problem? No, Delta's very friendly with her, but it still makes my sister ill at ease. Now, she's not so terrified that she won't come in the house. Okay, she's not so terrified that she'll say, put the dog downstairs, please. Now, that said, if it's a therapy that's a talk therapy to try to get to what might be happening in the family or with the child's overall nervous temperament, much less likely to succeed. So let's see where they go with this. Well, what do you know? This was a disaster. As the therapist wanted to analyze the whole family. Both parents have spoken with my granddaughter about her fear. She says that dogs have big teeth and they can hurt her. They have been reassuring her they won't let anything happen. That, by and large, isn't real effective. It's not. What's happening with this little girl is that her autonomic system is kicking off. God put into us a very sophisticated system for protection. In my book coming up on anxiety in the fall, I lead one chapter with, thank God for anxiety. It is a gift from our Creator. The point of that chapter is, what happens to us when we are in actual danger, or when we think we are in actual danger, is the body kicks off. The body reacts. A whole cascade. Increasing heart rate, quicker breath, a whole bunch of stuff happens. Don't want to get into all the details, but it's an orchestrated response to protect the body. We are ready to defend ourselves or run if we have to. The problem comes in when there isn't danger, like when somebody has to give a speech. There's no danger in a speech. But you tell yourself there is, because what, these people are going to be looking at me. What if I flub it up? Okay, that's it. Or when we think the likelihood of danger is high enough to make us want to avoid the situation, like with this little girl. Dogs have big teeth. They're scary. What if one bites me? Now, reassurance, by and large, does not work. Here's where I think the parents are starting to move onto the right track. Currently, they're taking her to the county dog pond to get used to dogs. Very good. Very good. Now those dogs are behind cages. So in that sense, this is kind of a very safe exposure to the dogs. The parents are also looking at a place for assisted dogs or therapy dogs where she can be around them without their barking, jumping, and remaining calm. They have an appointment next week to see a therapist who does assisted dogs. Do you have any recommendations? Yes. The most effective therapy for conquering a fear is what common sense would tell you. It's the old get back on the horse. Now, obviously, you're not going to take this little 7-year-old and stand her in front of a 110-pound pit bull. And pits get a bad reputation. For all you pit owners, I understand that. They get a bad reputation. But they're intimidating. They're very muscular, powerful dogs. Or a Rottweiler. But the parents can slowly expose her, and that's what it's all about. Slow, guided exposure, with them present if necessary, because that always helps. Safety factor. A little dog, a little 6-pound dog, not a yapper who jumps all over her, but just a little tiny, calm, fluffy, look like they've been on a Christmas card dog. Inch by inch.
1: Dr. Ray, where are we going to find a whole bunch of dogs like that?
0: Well, that's going to be the logistic problem. But inch by inch by inch, they're going to expose her with their presence if necessary. They're going to pet the dog. Maybe she won't want to. Maybe they'll hold the dog and let her pet the dog while they're holding the dog. Little by little, what they're doing, they are rewiring her fear response. Her mind is slowly realizing, it's actually rewiring, that says there is no danger here with this dog. Then a little different dog, maybe a little more exposure, maybe she bends down and pets the dog herself, maybe this dog's real sweet and friendly. Now, how long will this take? I don't know. Some kids, 2, 3, 4 dogs, that's it, it's over. Other kids, I don't know. Much of the time, there's been some kind of aversive experience with a dog. And therefore, people get nervous about dogs because they think they're unpredictable. And yeah, there's enough horror stories of a big dog hurting somebody that in the back of their mind, they're thinking, what if, what if, what if, what if? But what happens is they lose all kinds of freedom because this little 7-year-old girl really can't go anywhere comfortably where anybody has a dog. Now, rather than going through a litany of bigger and bigger dogs, they could take, for example, the one dog, the family member's dog, who is, sounds like a very small, simple little dog, and inch by inch expose her to more and more contact with the dog. First time around, they're holding the dog on their lap. As she gets used to that, she come over and pet the dog. She gets used to that. They put the dog down. Let the dog run up to her. Now, she may run off. Okay, that's okay. I'll get the dog. I'll put him back in my lap, and let's try this again. Do this again. And what you're doing is you're showing her that her fear has no rational basis. It has a small rational basis. Obviously, you can't guarantee any dog is not going to nip at you. But the odds are low enough that you don't want to lose all that freedom because of speculation that you could get hurt. So there you go. And I'm nervous because I've run past my break. No, you're going to reject my awesome wisdom.
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0: Hi, everybody. Dr. Ray Guarendi here. You want to pass the Catholic faith on to your children? A very good way is to teach your children at home. 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One last E-Person on this E-Person Monday, Dr. Ray Grandy, program doctor is in. Regarding your previous monologue, Dr. Ray, where you were talking about showing our Catholic values in public and tips. Yeah, I did a monologue on be very careful when you say blessing out in a restaurant and you make a sign of the cross. Because one, it's going to put the pressure on you to be nice to the server. You don't want to be a jerk to the server when the server has seen you making the sign of the cross and being religious. And the other thing it does, you better give tips. Servers have told me a lot that some of the religious people who say blessings in a restaurant don't leave them a tip or a very little tip. Now, she says this, regarding grace before meals. I'm a cradle Catholic from Mexico, from a very Catholic family. We never said grace before meals. I only semi-acquired the habit more from Protestants in the Bible Belt area in the U.S. But I definitely would add the sign of the cross to my blessing. In Mexico, we would say a prayer of thanks as kids, but after the meal only. So, Lord, thank you. Now, that's a parallel to me when I cook. Every once in a while, I will attempt to cook, and my kids will pray after we eat. Now, that said, I think the point of this is that we all too often think that our particular devotional practices are universal. Now, the doctrines and the teachings, the beliefs of the church, they are. But the way we manifest them, are they not religious because they don't say blessings before meals? No, their tradition was we say blessings after meals. Okay. Say blessings after the first course. And I think there's danger in that. For example, there are particular dioceses that I go to where some will stand up during post-consecration. They'll stand up as everybody is heading to the Eucharist. Others will kneel. All right. Is one holier than the other? I think it's a matter of what the bishop had said in that particular diocese, the way they do this. There are so many ways to express the faith on an everyday basis that the danger is, this is always the danger, that you take these practices and you believe they, the ones that you do, are the indication of holiness, the indication of a faithfully devotional Catholic. It's not always so. However, there's a lot of flexibility in faithful practices, little devotionals, all of those. Some people in our parish kneel to receive the Eucharist. Most do not. Okay, well, as long as kneeling is okay by the bishop and the priest, it's okay. I mean, that's fine. The people who stand to take the Eucharist aren't any less holy. I think she makes a good point here. Thank you for joining me here on The Doctor Is In. Appreciate it so very, very much. And keep those cards and letters coming, even without money in them. Walk with God.
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9: Psalm 1, verse 1 says, "Blessed is the man who does not walk in the counsel of the ungodly, nor stand in the way of sinners, nor sit in the seat of scorners." What does that mean? Don't hang around with bad people? No. According to G.K. Chesterton, it means something much better than that. He says that there are certain people who, because they are really pure, create a good atmosphere around themselves. They are truly children of light. and that light shines on everything they touch. When a righteous person stakes out a clear position, we recognize that it's something solid and vital and eternal. So it's not that hanging around bad people makes us bad. It's that being righteous can help make the people around us righteous too.
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12: This is an EWTN Newslink. I'm Teresa Tomeo from Catholic Connection. At least seven people are dead now in Indiana after flash flooding across the state. A record amount of rain causing streams and rivers to flood their banks across the state last week, causing Governor Mike Braun to request a presidential emergency declaration, which the president did grant. And Pope Leo has expressed his closeness to the victims and those impacted by the earthquake in Indonesia over the weekend. A telegram from the Vatican Secretary of State says the Pope was deeply saddened to learn of the devastation, offering prayers for emergency personnel and commending the dead to the loving mercy of Almighty God, the Holy Father, invoking the divine blessings of consolation and strength. For more news with a Catholic perspective, visit EWTNnews.com. I'm Teresa Tomeo, and called to communion with Dr. David Anders starts now.
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17: 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I'm Tom Price along with Dr. David Anders.
18: Tom, how are you today?
17: I'm good. How are you?
18: Doing decent, thank you.
17: You seem a little subdued. Are you subdued?
18: I'm probably, but I'm just sitting here thinking about one of our upcoming questions, that's all.
17: Looking forward to that. We're going to begin here with a question from Diana, who says, why are certain people, or let me rephrase that, why are people certain that they know God exists or doesn't exist when there's not conclusive evidence for either side?
18: Yeah, thanks. I really appreciate the question. So I want to break this down. This is actually why I was looking subdued. I'm going to break this down into a couple component parts and discuss them separately. So let's talk about the idea of evidence for God's existence. Okay, first of all, Catholic faith thinks that there is conclusive evidence for God's existence. However, to say that something exists is not to say very much about it. I mean, think as, by analogy, if, say, you and I were looking out over a field, and over the hilltop, here comes an object sort of moving, and presumably on two legs, and we said, well, somebody's coming this way. Well, who's coming this way? Well, I don't know, but it's somebody. It's walking on two legs, and there aren't a lot of other bipedal primates in the neighborhood. So
17: it sounds like a Monty Python movie.
18: Yeah, so it's likely to be a human being. Okay. So some human is coming over the hill. Who is it? I got no idea.
17: Okay.
18: All right, okay. Well, I could have a fair degree of rational certainty that there's something there, roughly humanoid in shape, but I don't know what it is, okay? And when the Church says there's evidence for God's existence, it doesn't say there's conclusive evidence for everything Catholics believe about God. It just says that God exists, And by God here, you have to really reduce your conception of what the word God is indicating. It really just means where the buck stops.
19: Okay.
18: For purposes of this discussion, the word God is almost synonymous with first calls, right? And when St. Thomas argues for the existence of God, he says, you know, does God exist? What he says is, and I'm going to grossly simplify his argument, you know, stuff happens. It makes other stuff happen, which makes other stuff happen. And you can't keep the chain of stuff causing stuff happening going backwards in time or backwards causally ad infinitum. There has to be some place where the buck stops. And
19: sure,
18: that's just what everybody means by God. That's what he says. Well, that doesn't really tell you if God is a flying spaghetti monster or God is an abstract idea or, you know, God is a giant computer from outer space. It really doesn't tell you anything about God other than there's something at the back of all this that functions as a rational explanation, right?
19: Okay.
18: There are people who say, no, that doesn't work, Anders, that doesn't work. How do you know there's not just an infinite regress? Well, I mean, you can say that, you can assert that, right? There's no good reason to think that, because everything else in our experience, every kind of rational explanation that we give has a sufficient reason. And so to sort of arbitrarily assert there just doesn't have to be a reason is to kind of destroy the whole order of rational explanation. I mean, you can bite that bullet and say so, but it doesn't make it true, right? So that's the kind of knowledge of God that the church says, yeah, we can have rational certainty in that existence. But the church says a lot of other things about God, like that God is loving, for example, or that God is triune, or that the second person of the Trinity became incarnate in Jesus Christ. The church doesn't say that those things can be demonstrated rationally. But it does say that people can be subjectively certain of them. In other words, it suggests that believers ought to have a level of subjective certainty that surpasses the evidence. There can be all kinds of reasons for that. So, you know, a child can be subjectively certain of something on the testimony of their parents or someone that they trust. They couldn't reduce that to a philosophical demonstration. But they're not wrong to have that level of subjective certainty, even though they might, in this case, be mistaken about some outcome. It's not irrational to have a high degree of subjective certainty based on testimony. Something similar holds with the doctrine of faith, right? People can have a high degree of subjective certainty for reasons other than rational demonstration. It doesn't rise to the level of knowledge. It's what we call faith. But it's still something that one can reasonably build one's life on. I'll give you an example of what I'm talking about. I can't prove to you that God is benevolent. I can't. Or that love is the highest virtue. Now, I believe these things as Christians, but I can't demonstrate them in a laboratory. But I can tell you that there are very good reasons to want to live in a universe where God is benevolent and love is the highest value. Right? Humanly, existential reasons.
19: Sure, sure.
18: Those are motives for the act of faith. And there are other motives for the act of faith. The church gives a whole slew of what they call motives of credibility that can make an act of faith rational, warranted, without being demonstratively certain. And if you take away faith in God, it doesn't take away the tendency of people to be irrationally convinced of things that they are not rationally warranted for holding. Right? People hold all kinds of crazy ideas. Conspiracy theories, you know, you might, false myths, whatever they might be, that wreak havoc with human lives and society, and they're very subjectively certain of them, even though they're not rationally warranted.
19: Fascinating. Diana, good job. You gave David a lot of extra food for thought there to kind of sort things out. Appreciate that email. If you would like to send us an email for a future show, the address is ctc@ewtn.com, ctc@ewtn.com. 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
1: This is a digital moment with Sandra McDevitt. Did you know Catholics played a vital role in the American Revolution? At the time of the Revolution, Catholics only made up 2% of the 3 million population. Charles Carroll was the only Catholic to sign the Declaration of Independence. His cousin, Father John Carroll, accompanied Ben Franklin to persuade Canada to become the 14th colony. Commodore John Barry, an Irish-born Catholic, founded the U.S. Navy. Thomas Fitzsimmons commanded a Pennsylvania militia and signed the U.S. Constitution. The Marquis de Lafayette provided troops, naval support, and money. Two Polish Catholic engineers served with distinction in the Continental Army. Not too shabby for Catholics making up only 2% of the population. I'm Sandra McDevitt for EWTN Radio.
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19: 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We're going to get to the phones in just a moment here. One more email before we get to the phones. This is from Marlon. Who are some of the Protestants who claim that the word imputed was never mentioned by St. Paul when talking about Abraham's faith?
18: Okay, who were Protestants that argued that imputed was never mentioned when talking about Abraham's faith?
19: Right.
18: So we're really down in the weeds here in terms of pedantic detail. So the concept of imputation is a key concept in Protestant theology, and the idea behind imputation is that God accepts sinners by faith alone by regarding them as righteous for Jesus' sake. So they may in fact be sinful, but God looks at them as if they were righteous because he, here's the key word, imputes Christ's righteousness to them, counting Jesus' righteousness as if it were their own. That's the key concept. There are passages in St. Paul where he talks about the non-imputation of sins. That's something that the Catholic Church also believes takes place. When we are forgiven, God does not count our sins against us, our past sins, so he doesn't impute them. But there's nothing in the text of Scripture that says that God positively imputes the righteousness of Christ to us. On the contrary, Scripture says that God transforms us so that we become actually righteous, like empirically righteous, and he's able to regard us as righteous because the grace of Christ has transformed us, changed us. So it's infused righteousness, not imputed. Now, you know, the way you frame the question is highly particular. The way I'm going to answer it may not get at what you're asking, but I'll do the best I can. There is a school of Protestant biblical scholarship that takes issue with the traditional Protestant language of imputation. It's called the New Perspectives on Paul. Some of the key names would be N.T. Wright, Christer Stendahl, James Dunn. There are Matthew J. Thomas, who I think actually is a Catholic, is in that school. There are a couple of Jewish New Testament scholars that have also jumped on this bandwagon.
19: Really,
18: students of Christer Stendahl, in fact. So it's become quite a meaningful subculture of Protestant scholarship. It's helped a lot of people to the Catholic faith, quite honestly, myself being one of them.
19: Marlon, thanks so much for your email. Just got a text from Frank in Omaha, listening to us on YouTube. Frank says, as a new convert from Lutheranism, I'm trying to get used to praying to the saints. From a practical standpoint, how do I ask them to take my individual prayers to God? And then, do I ask them to thank God for me?
18: Yeah, thanks. So I love the question. It's kind of adorable, actually.
19: It is.
18: You know? So you don't need to think of the saints like you know, if you have a kind of anthropomorphic picture of God in your mind, you know, God's kind of pacing back and forth in his antechamber or whatever, and the saints knock at the door and say, hey, you know, Tom says hello. By the way, he wants you to heal his bum knee, and thank you. You know, that kind of image of the intercession is, I mean, you could do that, I suppose, and there wouldn't be anything wrong with it, but it's not really characteristic of the language of Catholic devotional prayer, right? And I think it would be a bit overblown. It would also maybe kind of imply a sort of an overly personalistic and anthropomorphic conception of God, right? What we in practice do when we pray to the saints is just say, St. Augustine, pray for me.
19: Yeah.
18: And sometimes we just cut to the chase and say, help!
19: Yes, indeed. Appreciate that. Marlon, thanks so much for your email. Actually, that came from Frank in Omaha. Glad that you're listening to us today. If you're ready now, let's go to the phones at 833-288-EWTN. Beginning today with Angelina in New Jersey, watching us on EWTN television. Hi, Angelina. What's on your mind today?
0: Yes, hi. Can you hear me?
19: Yes, go right ahead.
0: Okay. Thank you for taking my call. I wanted to ask the question. When Father, he comes to where I live. I live in assisted living. I wanted to know, when I tell him my sins, he says to me, your sins are forgiven. Now, I always thought they have to say, I absolve you of your sins. Now, I went through a life of very bad abuse, and for over half my life, I'm 82 years old, and if I have to go through all my sins again and, you know, really confess them again, I don't know if I can remember them all. And the only ones I remember is...
18: Yeah, thank you so much. I really appreciate the question. I'm so sorry. I'm so sorry for the burden that you're carrying here, and our prayers will go with you. So when it comes to the theology of the sacrament, a priest in the Roman Rite of the Church is supposed to say the words, I absolve you of your sins. He is supposed to say those words. Now, in terms of, you know, do you have to go confess everything you've ever confessed before again, even if you can't remember it? First of all, I'm assuming that this particular priest is probably not the first confession you've ever made, right? You know,
19: probably
18: and you've probably covered a lot of the ground before this guy, and you certainly wouldn't need to go over that again. With respect to not remembering, that's okay. You're not required to remember. That's the thing. You only confess the stuff that you're aware of. Now, you also mentioned that you had some pretty hard experiences. Now, it is not unusual for people who have suffered traumatic events to imagine that they're responsible for the traumatic events, to think that I must have done something bad and this is why these bad things happened to me. And I want to assure you, that's not the case. If people mistreated you, you're not responsible for their mistreatment. You're not obligated to confess other people's abuse of you as if you had done something wrong. And if they coerced you psychologically or, you know, just however, you're a small child or a young woman and somebody kind of has you under their thumb and they're psychologically manipulating you, that again, that also diminishes your moral responsibility potentially to the vanishing point, right? Because you're really only morally responsible for what you understand well to be gravely wrong and acting freely and not under compulsion. And if you're coming out of a situation of abuse and manipulation, I guarantee you, you're not acting freely and without compulsion, right?
19: Right, right.
18: So, I mean, I'm more worried that this priest is not following the prescribed formula of absolution, and somebody ought to let him know and let the bishop know and, you know, get another priest in there. But in terms of your own conscience before God, the things that you're concerned about, I don't think you need to worry about them, right? And what I really wish we could do is I'd love for you to go to a confessor who understands the church's teaching and tell him what you just told me, you know?
19: Well, she's in assisted living, so that may not be possible.
18: Well, we can call the parish, or somebody who's an advocate
19: true,
18: for her can call
19: true.
18: The parish and raise this as an issue. And the parish is obligated to provide pastoral care to the nursing home, and if someone's not doing their job, then some ordinary or responsible person needs to be made aware of that.
19: Angelina, is that helpful for you, dear?
0: It is. I just wanted to know But am I forgiven for those sins, even though it was him that's wrong?
18: Okay, so if you go to confession and the priest does not in fact absolve you, it doesn't mean that God has got a grudge against you. All right? And there is an allowance in Catholic theology for making an act of contrition, perfect contrition, to be reconciled to God, even in the absence of a valid confession. It's pretty clear to me that you're contrite, right? It's also pretty clear to me that you've made no effort to withhold these sins from the confessional. The fault is not yours, it's the priest's.
19: Right, exactly. Angelina, thanks so much for your call today from New Jersey. And that opens up a line for you right now at 833-288-EWTN. If you have a question for Dr. David Anders, you can call or text 833-288-3986. Here's an email we received from Brent, kind of a high-end question here, David. How do I reconcile the non-stable, non-eternal nature of forms, like in evolution? How do I reconcile this with providence?
18: Oh, yeah. Thanks. I really appreciate the question. So the doctrine of providence just teaches that God's in control of human history, or actually natural history. He's in control of history, the passage of time. It unfolds according to his purposes. Nothing in the doctrine of providence commits the Catholic to holding any particular metaphysical or ontological theory about matter. Right.
19: Okay.
18: So what you're saying is, hey, if we have this evolution of species and speciation takes place gradually and so forth, and so there's no constant, you know, form of whatever, you know, yeah, dog, cat, tree, and these categories are fluid. So, right now, as a Catholic philosopher, I don't think that follows. Like, I do think you can have realistic metaphysics and hold to a normative concept of form or essence, even with evolution. And, you know, I would point you to some resources like Austriano Nicanor Austriaco, the priest Nicanor Austriaco's website, Theistic Evolution. He is a Thomist and a Dominican theologian and a biologist. And so there are people who deal with the metaphysics of evolution and whether it can be read within a Thomistic framework. But, like, you know, as Pope John Paul II said in Fides et Ratio, St. Thomas is a model for Christian philosophers. He's not the normative Catholic philosopher. Like, you do not have to actually be a Thomist. Shocking. Did someone on EWTN just say that? You don't actually have to be a Thomist? No, you don't actually have to be a Thomist, right, to be a Catholic. And there's a whole host of theories you can hold about being and about essences and about forms and about epistemology and still be an Orthodox Catholic. But I do think you can make a case for metaphysical realism, even given the doctrines of evolution. But again, whatever the metaphysics turns out to be, whatever the biological reality turns out to be, providence just...
19: For your question, call to communion here on EWTN. 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David, here is a topic that comes up in music and in film. This is from Ramon, who says, is selling your soul to the devil real?
18: Well, I don't plan on finding out.
19: Okay. Good. Good.
18: So, you know, it's not yours to sell.
19: Ah.
18: It's not yours to sell. It's not the devil's to buy, you know? This is a black market transaction, and wouldn't hold up in any civil or divine court. So there's no God does not validate from heaven any kind of transaction that somebody wants to make with evil. Right now, you know, whether some singular individual might attempt such a transaction, I'm sure historically that's probably taken place. Somebody has probably tried to pull that off, It'd be a party of one, right? Because, like, Satan's not bound by the law of contract. He has absolutely no ethics or principles whatsoever. I mean, he would clearly manipulate a human for his own purposes into the human's destruction. Yeah. But he's not going to honor the terms of a contract. Nor is God.

0: God going to validate such a thing? So if somebody in their febrile imagination tried to come up with such a transaction, it would be a really dumb thing to do, but nothing from which God couldn't save them, and nothing to which Satan would obligate himself. Satan obligates himself to one thing only, and that is Satan.
1: Ramon, thanks so much for your email. Here is Lynn now in Blairsville, Georgia. Lynn is listening to us on Sirius XM, channel 130. Hey, Lynn, what's on your mind today?
2: Yes. I wanted to know why in John 1:1 is the Son referred to as the Word?
0: Thank you so much. Appreciate the question. Probably because in late antiquity and first century philosophy, and Stoic philosophy in particular, the concept of logos, that's the Greek word logos, had a range of meanings, but it came to be associated with it was a common theory that an ordered place, there's a principle that can account for that reason, and that human consciousness partakes of that principle of rationality, and this is called the logos. And what St. John seems to have done is borrow a concept from Stoic philosophy and say, Jesus Christ just is that principle undergirding the universe and human consciousness whereby all things are held together. Now, you go on to read something like the book of Colossians, and it says pretty much explicitly, yeah, Jesus is the thing that holds it all together. I mean, it makes it very, very, very explicit, right? And you get that sort of intimations of that in other New Testament books as well. But that seems to be what's going on.
1: Interesting use of the word word, right?
0: Well, we don't have an English equivalent of the Stoic concept of logos, right? We have a lot of derivatives in the English language, but like logic, for example, derives from that word.
1: Uh-huh.
0: Anytime you get ology, you know, and we have lots of words that end in ology.
1: Sure.
0: It's hearkening back to the Greek concept of logos. So, you know, the rational principle behind blah, blah, blah, whatever it might be.
1: Lynn, thanks so much for your call from Blairsville, Georgia. In a moment, we're going to get back to the phones and talk with Bill in Weston, Ohio. And we'll also get a text here from Sarah. And lines are still open for you at 833-288-EWTN. If you have a question for Dr. David Anders, 833-288-3986. 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
3: 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Abortion affects everyone in some way. 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The father who forced his daughter to abort, or the boyfriend who wasn't going to support his baby because he had big plans for himself. No matter the reason for abortion, it was wrong. Jesus is there to shower you with love and forgiveness. Project Rachel is a safe place to surrender this heavy hurt you have carried for so long. They have retreats in July and October. For more information, call 432-236-9883.
4: If you're fortunate, you will witness a number of Christ-like people in your lifetime. 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Often, you'll experience Jesus in someone close. And in this world filled with sorrow, what will all these Christian heroes tell you? There's a place in every heart that only Jesus can fill.

0: Radio from your friends here at EWTN. All right, back to it now for Bill in Weston, Ohio, listening on the Great Annunciation Radio. Hey there, Bill, what's on your mind today?
1: Dr. Andrews, I was hoping you could explain Romans 11:32.
2: Yeah, thank you. So it says that God bound everyone over to disobedience so that he might have mercy on all of them. Oh my gosh, that sounds pretty stark, doesn't
0: it? Yeah, it does.
2: So what you have to understand, that the entire book of Romans from start to finish, from chapter 1 to 16, is really only about one question, and that is, what is the relationship of Jewish people who have the law of Moses and follow Moses' code?
0: Yeah.
2: What's the relationship of those people to Gentiles who believe in Christ? That's all Paul cares about, right? And the book of Romans has been read in many other ways that really depart from his singular question. I mean, he puts it to us plainly in chapter 2 when he says, look, this is the question. Is God the God of Jews only or of Gentiles too? And, of course, he's the God of Gentiles too. And so if Gentiles also belong to God, on what basis are they reconciled? And then Paul says, well, are they reconciled to God the same way Jews are? Like, do they have to approach God through the law and the covenants that Jews have to follow? Do they have to circumcise themselves and follow the laws of Kashrut and follow the Jewish Sabbath and the calendar and all that? And Paul says, no, they don't. And part of his argument is that, in fact, even with the Jews, the possession of the Mosaic Code did not, in fact, make them righteous. And so he has an extended argument for, just because I give you a law doesn't guarantee that you'll follow it.
0: Yeah.
2: Right? And I mean, I've often used the illustration on the show, and I don't know that the code of Alabama is all that stellar, but like, you know, that's where I live. If I printed off a copy of the state code and I dropped it in your lap and said, here, do this, you know, it wouldn't necessarily result in you becoming a righteous person. Even if you pulled it off, it wouldn't necessarily make you a righteous person. I got some questions about the Alabama Code, to be honest with you. But he says, look, you know, they don't do it, right? They're not actually keeping every jot and tittle of the Mosaic Code. It's not effectively making them righteous. And even those that keep the sort of ceremonial and external commands, like circumcision and and the calendar of stuff, their hearts may not be with God, right? When it's ultimately about loving God and loving neighbor. So what Paul argues is, what you really need is, you really need a change of heart. Guess how that happens? That happens through the gift of the Holy Spirit, and it comes by faith. Now, he goes on to argue, okay, so if it's by faith and it's by this gift of the Spirit that changes our hearts, what good then is the Mosaic Law? Like, why the Mosaic Law? Why the whole thing? And Paul's argument here and in Galatians is that it has a purpose. It has a purpose that the dispensation of Israel and the call of Abraham is ultimately aimed at the reconciliation of the whole world. That these are the words of God. These are the covenants and promises of God to which he will be faithful. He will be faithful to Abraham and his descendants, from whom the Christ himself is born. Right? And so it is specifically to the God of Abraham, to the God of Israel, to whom Gentiles will be reconciled, about whom they learn through the oracles of God, namely the Old Testament. Right? So the church continues to use the Old Testament. I mean, we read it in Mass all the time. Right? It's part of the canon of the Bible.
0: Sure.
2: We don't jettison Moses. We don't jettison the Law and the Prophets. We just think that sort of meticulous adherence to the rituals and prescriptions of the Mosaic Code are not what's ultimately going to make us saved. But they do teach us about God and his character and the unfolding of divine history and so forth, and ultimately about the Christ.
0: Yeah.
2: Right? So they have a function. And here's where Paul gets really kind of subtle, and it gets into chapters 9 to 11, which is what you asked about. He says, okay, so if that's the case, if the Gentiles are going to be saved, and the Jews themselves maybe didn't come to righteousness through adherence to the Mosaic Law, then what about those Jews? What about those Jews? And here his argument is, their failure to come to righteousness is part of the divine plan, right? Because it's through this that the message has gone out to the Gentiles. Paul himself is the evidence of that. He saw himself as the fulfillment of Isaianic prophecy that the word of the Lord would go forth to Gentiles. He's manifesting the proof of that prophecy in his own person by, in fact, ministering to Gentiles, because his own people rejected him. So their failure to believe is the occasion of the Gentiles believing. The message went forth to the Gentiles because we got chased out of synagogues. And yet God's still going to save the Jews. He's going to end up having mercy on everybody. So you shouldn't read this text as

0: if, first of all, as if it were about singular individuals. That's the way the Calvinists read it. They think this is about, say, divine election, reprobation, you know, from eternity, and individual souls are reprobated so others can be saved. That's not what Paul says, and it's not what it's about. He's really talking about the course of nations and people groups, and why history has unfolded the way it has, and it's ultimately so that God can show mercy and redeem the entire world.
1: Bill, is that helpful for you?
2: Excellent.
1: Thank you so much for your phone call. Appreciate hearing from you in Weston, Ohio. Call to Communion here on EWTN. Still time for some more phone calls at 833-288-EWTN. 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Just got a text from Sarah in Oklahoma. She says, how can I know that Jesus actually gave the Catholic Church the authority to definitively interpret Scripture and teach doctrine? And that becoming Catholic would not mean placing the church's authority above Jesus and Scripture?
0: Yeah, great questions, all of them. So let me break this question down into component parts. All right, there's the how can I know, and the question about interpretation, and then the question of putting the church over Christ. Can we look at those individually? First of all, I want to say something about the church interpreting Scripture. This question is often framed this way when non-Catholics want to talk to Catholics about the church's authority. Well, does the church, you know, definitively interpret Scripture? And that's kind of, it kind of misconstrues, it's not wrong, but it misconstrues the real nature and purpose of magisterial authority. The magisterium of the church, that's the Pope and the bishops and the priests, does not exist to sit around offering authoritative interpretations of every passage of the Bible. Right, and in fact, almost never does so. I mean, you can scan magisterial statements, and you're just not going to find a pope saying, I infallibly define that this verse means X. That just doesn't happen, all right? And the fathers, they do interact with Scripture and interpret it, but sometimes they disagree with one another. And their interpretations are important, and they're authoritative, but they don't take the form of this is the only way to read a text. And so, as Catholics, look, I can read a text of Scripture, and I can have a divergent opinion about it from Tom over here, from Pedro over there, and we can argue about it, and what the text actually mean, what's the Greek say, what's the Hebrew say, what's the history show, and, like, all that's perfectly legitimate. And at the level of personal application, I mean, if I read a text and I go, oh, you know, this is speaking to me about my life, and I think I need to reform this thing over here or that thing over there, like, that's always going to be personal and individual,
1: sure.
0: and nothing about the church authority touches that, right?
1: Mm-hmm.
0: And so there's still a tremendous amount of individual personal liberty in terms of our use and approach to the Bible and even understanding what it means. And the church is open to scholarship and recognizes that, say, we might discover something linguistically or archaeologically that could shed light on a particular text. And so our knowledge could, in fact, grow about what the Bible says. It's not like, you know, just because, you know, Origen said something in the 3rd century that about, say, you know, the book of Romans, that you're just locked into that opinion and there's no change that's allowable. That's just not how it functions, okay? The magisterium of the church functions primarily to define dogma and say, here's something that all Catholics have to believe. And it's usually not framed in terms of the interpretation of a specific text. It'll be more something like, you know what, Jesus really is God. He really is. Full stop, capital G, period. God. You have to believe that. Okay. Now, there's Scripture to back that up, but we're interested in the conclusion, which is Jesus is God.
1: Mm-hmm.
0: And or the Eucharist really is the body and blood of Christ. Or you get the idea. That's how the magisterium. And it intervenes usually only when there's a controversy that's so cantankerous that people are likely to be led astray. So in the 4th century, for example, there were a group of people arguing that Jesus wasn't really God. Church intervened and said, yeah, he is. Next question, right? And then, you know, you move on to the next controversy, and the church will sometimes intervene and sometimes not. So that's just how it functions.
1: Okay.
0: Why should you believe that? That that's, in fact, how it happens? Well, first of all, it's what Jesus said would happen. So, question. Did Jesus, in fact, give any kind of instruction about the authoritative transmission of the Christian faith down through the centuries? Did he just teach all this stuff and then walk away and say, go figure it out for yourself? No, he did not. He actually appointed authorized individuals, said, go into all nations, make disciples, teach them what I have commanded you, baptize them in the name of the Father, Son, and Holy Spirit, and I will be with you until the end of the age, which is a promise of divine assistance. I will be with you till the end of the age. Whatever you bind on earth is bound in heaven. Whatever you loose on earth is loosed in heaven. I give to you, Peter, the keys of the kingdom of heaven. Whoever sins, you forgive, are forgiven. Whoever sins, you retain, etc. Whoever hears you hears me. So Christ made it pretty clear that the way to hand on the faith was through the apostolic office that would continue until he came again, till the end of the age. So he says this. And in practice, like, this is what has held Christianity together, that there is there's a center of unity against which we can define what is in fact Christianity. You take that away, there is no objective means of determining whether or not a matter of controversy is even a dogma. I'll give you an example. Take two Protestants that disagree on the question of Christ's presence in the Eucharist, which happened in the 16th century big time. The Lutherans say Jesus is really there, body, blood, soul, and divinity. The Zwinglians say he's really not there, body, blood, soul, and divinity. The Calvinists say, you're kind of both right. Figure that one out. And then someone else says, you know, this debate doesn't matter. All right? Most today say that debate doesn't matter. Back then, they thought it really mattered. Now, I don't care. Like, for purposes of this illustration, it doesn't matter to me which of them is right. I have my opinions, but it doesn't matter which of them is right. My point is, there's no way to resolve that by appealing to the Bible. They all appeal to the Bible. They all appeal to the Bible, right? You got to get outside the circle to have an authoritative voice to go, this is the right question. Now, sometimes, even within Catholicism, there's a controversy that rages, and both sides appeal to the Pope, and he says, shut up, I'm not ruling on that. This doesn't matter. So we at least now know, oh, this is one of those things that doesn't matter. This is an allowable opinion. This is a place where people can disagree. Other times the Pope says, okay, this is what matters. So you take that away, and it becomes impossible to obey Christ's command, whoever believes and is baptized will be saved. Believe what exactly? Right? Believe what exactly? You have to have a principled way of answering the question, believe what exactly? Now, finally, this business about, well, you know, are you placing the church and his authority and its authority above Scripture or above Jesus? Well, take away the church for a minute. Take away the church. Are you placing the authority of Scripture above Jesus? Oh, no, Anders, I would never do that. Okay, how do you know? Well, you know, the Bible is the word of Jesus. Oh, yeah, how do you know? How do you know? Most skeptical scholars don't think so. You know, they think the Scriptures, the Gospels, were written 40 years after the ascension of Christ, and the common opinion among many of them is that the Gospel writers made a lot of it up. You know, the Jesus Seminar says, the historical Christ said this, the Gospel of Matthew says that. They put this big gap between the two, make the historical Christ unknowable, unreachable, and you're just supposed to take on faith that the Bible accurately represents what Jesus said? Why would you do that? Like, I mean, there's no prima facie reason to believe that they're trustworthy on the face of it, right? So it does, if you take away the Catholic Church, it doesn't resolve the problem of trying to put some human intermediary above Christ. You still have that problem. It's created by history. It's created by history, not by the Catholic Church. What the Catholic Church says is that the Church has been there from before the time of the Scriptures. The Church goes back to Christ. The Scriptures don't. The New Testament does not go back to Jesus. It postdates him. It's after his ascension. He made no mention of it. The only reason for a Christian to believe the Bible is because the church that Christ founded authorized it. So if you remove the church from the equation, you have no reason to trust the Bible.
1: Okay. Sarah in Oklahoma, I believe it was. Thank you so much for your text. It is called a communion here on EWTN. If you are new to EWTN, I'm glad to tell you that we offer the Holy Sacrifice of the Mass every morning from Our Lady of the Angels Chapel here on the campus, live at 8 a.m. Eastern on EWTN radio and television. Be sure to join us tomorrow or any day. Maybe, and every day. How about that? Here now, Paul in Boise, Idaho, listening on the Great Salt and Light Radio. Hello, Paul. What's on your mind today?
2: Yeah, hi. I was wondering, in this day and age, how are people supposed to know about the true church when they don't have much of a choice? They got to either believe Protestant or Catholic, and with as many Protestant churches as there are, and they're not even considered a true church, how are people supposed to believe that there's one true church and that, you know, that Protestant isn't right when it says we're saved by the blood of Jesus? But in you know, how are people supposed to know? And another thing is, how can the Catholic Church keep people down and say that the Catholic Church, outside the Catholic Church, there's no salvation outside of it. I mean, there's almost as many Protestants as there are Catholic. I was brought into this world as a Catholic and a Protestant. I have to choose, and the Catholic Church keeps me down. They say if I leave, I could lose my salvation.
0: Yeah, thanks. I really appreciate the question. So I think we got a few confused ideas here that maybe misrepresent what Catholics actually think and hold, and I'd like to kind of deal with one of them right off the bat, and that is, if you were persuaded in conscience, like truly persuaded in conscience, that the Catholic Church was untrue, right, that it was wrong,
1: yeah,
0: I would regard you as mistaken but not damned, right? Because I provided, like, this is your sincere conviction, and you haven't been given reasons to think otherwise, we're all morally obligated to follow conscience, right? You have to do what you think is right.
1: Mm-hmm.
0: And even if you're mistaken, like, no reasonable person is going to hold that against you. They might try to inform you better, right? But they're not going to look at you and say, well, you know, you're a terrible person for doing what you think is right. No, you should do what you think is right. And the Catholic Church teaches that even erroneous conscience, God respects. Like, if you are mistaken about the right thing to do, but it's not your fault that you're mistaken, God doesn't hold that against you. Doesn't hold that against you at all. Now, there are some Protestant sects that take a different view. They think that erroneous conscience is damnable. If you're wrong, you're damned. Period. That's it. Whether you're, you know, rational or not, right? That's at least some Protestant sects hold that. Catholic Church doesn't say that. So I wouldn't form the judgment that, you know, if you're rationally choosing, based on all the evidence that's been presented to you, and from what you understand, and you follow your conscience, that you're just damned. That's just not the Church's point of view. The Church does teach that if you understand that the Church is the Church founded by Christ, and you understand and believe that you have a moral obligation to be a part of it, and then you don't, well, then you're disobeying conscience. Right, so that's a problematic place, but that's not the picture you painted to me of someone just thumbing their nose at the Church and walking off in a huff. You're talking about someone who thinks it's wrong and is following their conscience, even if erroneously someplace else. You know, in terms of the question, how is somebody supposed to believe? Well, again, Christ gives an answer to this question. St. Paul gives an answer to this question. The mode of bringing people to belief is evangelization. Right, the Church announces the good news.
1: Mm-hmm.
0: What if you're one of the people that the good news has not reached? Well, the Church's position, Jesus' position, is that you're only responsible for what you know. Right? So if you're raised, say, in a Protestant sect and been taught from childhood that the Pope is the Antichrist and the Church is the whore of Babylon and you should stay away from it, and you do what your betters and elders have told you, you're not morally responsible for your actions. Your ignorance of Catholic truth claims is not imputable to you. And you'd be accountable only for your obedience to the degree of truth and grace that you actually acquired. And the Church teaches that God's light and God's truth and God's grace extends to everybody, sufficient for them to be saved. This is a Catholic dogma. God does not deny anyone the grace necessary or sufficient for salvation. So there's no one in the universe who doesn't have an opportunity to be saved, whether or not they encounter the truth claims of Catholicism.
1: All right, Paul, thank you so much for your call today from Boise. Glad you're listening on the Great Salt and Light Radio, one of our longtime partners here on EWTN. Got a text here from Nabil in Michigan watching on YouTube. Nabil says, what do you tell a Catholic who is going to a non-denominational church who says he doesn't like organized religion?
0: Yeah, thanks. I appreciate the question. Well, the first question I would ask is, why do you feel the need to say something? Okay?
1: Okay.
0: And you might have a need to say something. Do you think if you say something, he'll listen to you? All right?
1: Yeah.
0: Do you think that you're the person best suited to make that admonition? If the answer to those questions is no, then keep your peace. All right? I think if someone said to me, well, I'm going to this less organized church because I don't like the more organized church, I might concede the point. I might say, well, you know, a lot of things I don't like about the Catholic Church. Let's talk about them. Let me identify with you. Mm-hmm. Listen to what your complaints are. Let me hear your objections. And I'm not just going to immediately gainsay them. I might respond by going, yeah, that's true. Yeah, that's true too. Yeah. Well, yeah, you nailed me on that one. You know, you got a point there, you know. They might be right about some of his objections. Mm-hmm. He's probably missing some things. And so I wouldn't come in a polemical way and try to slam him. I would try to build a rapport, a dialogue of understanding and empathy, where he can come to believe that you really do appreciate his point of view, and you regard him as an equal and a partner in dialogue and a fellow truth seeker, and he doesn't feel condescended to by you. Mm-hmm. And then you could patiently explain why those reasons, even though they may be valid, are not determinative for you. Now, I'll give you an example from my own life. When I was coming into the Catholic Church in 2002, 2003, this was at the height of the sex abuse scandal coming out of the Archdiocese of Boston. It was all in the news, all in the news. It was terrible stuff, terrible stuff. And someone might say, well, I could never join the Catholic Church because, you know, the bishops allowed this to go on, you know, under cover of darkness. And I could say, yeah, that's really awful. I can see it. I'm not going to defend the church. That was a terrible mistake that the U.S. bishops made and bishops around the world. Really awful. Born out of a defective culture, maybe with some roots in canon law that needed to be reformed and evidenced even real corruption. But guess what? I'm not becoming Catholic so I can go to Mass with Cardinal Law. I'm becoming Catholic so I can go to Mass with St. Augustine. And he never abused anybody.
1: Yeah.
0: And St. Francis. And the Blessed Virgin Mary. And Jesus Christ, who's present in the sacraments. That's why I'm at Mass. Not so I can be with some idiot priest who abused a kid, right? I mean, I reject everything you reject. But to me, that's not a determinative reason for rejecting the church, because there have been saints and sinners down through the centuries. And in this very era where these horrible things happened, there are also Catholics coming to profound sanctity. And guess what? They're not doing those things.
1: That's right. Nabil in Michigan, thanks so much for watching us today on YouTube. Call to Communion here on EWTN. Interesting question that came in over the weekend. This is from Gail in Spokane, Washington, who says, why does the church deny that Jesus visited other countries during his life when so many other cultures documented it?
0: So first of all, the fact that somebody says, I saw Jesus, is not evidence. That's not evidence, right? I mean, that's not evidence. You need a little bit more than that. And the primary claim by a large religious group that Christ visited them in antiquity outside of Palestine or the Holy Land is, of course, the Mormon claim. And I think there are profound historical reasons to be really skeptical of that claim, right? There's no reason to take that claim at face value as any kind of, you know, with any kind of historical credibility. Now, if we dug up, you know, pre-Columbian, archaeology that said, one day there were a whole bunch of Aztecs sitting around and suddenly this light shined in the sky and there's the form of a cross and a guy dropped down and lo and behold dictated a copy of the Gospel of Matthew and here it is word for word in ancient Aztec, you know, I mean, that'd be different. That hasn't happened. Right, that hasn't happened. The so-called historical evidence for Christ's appearance in the Americas is a text that no one has seen, that Joseph Smith claims to be able to translate miraculously using a pair of miracle sunglasses, the Urim and the Thummim, that he found in the back of a cave. You know, that he allegedly translated behind a veil that nobody looked at. Right, and he wrote a text in kind of rough imitation of 16th century King James English, and littered his religion with a whole lot of, Protestant Americana from the 19th century. I mean, it looks like a fabrication of a religious pretender in upstate New York in the 19th century. And all of the textual and archaeological evidence would support that conclusion, right? Which is why there are reams of ex-Mormons who get on the internet and read about Mormon archaeology and history, and they go, ugh, and then walk away, right? I mean, there's just no reason to take these claims seriously.
1: Yeah.
0: And they make like very specific claims about human genetics and DNA that are falsifiable, right? I mean, so I don't know what all this quote-unquote evidence is that Jesus was in other cultures. Now, you know, the church doesn't deny in principle that Christ could have gone someplace else. You just haven't presented us with any good reason to think so.
1: There it is.
0: I mean, you know, maybe there'd be a Marian apparition, and she said, "Yeah, we showed up in the Andes 5,000 years ago." I mean, but like, we don't have anything like that.
1: Gail in Spokane, thank you so much for your text. Came in over the weekend. Dr. David Anders, thank you, sir.
0: Hey, thanks, Tom.
1: 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On behalf of our great team here, I'm Tom Price along with Dr. David Anders. Thanks so much for joining us. We will see you next time on EWTN's Call to Communion. Have a great day. God bless.

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5: This is Franciscan Media's Saint of the Day for August 17th. Today we celebrate St. Joan of the Cross. An encounter with a shabby old woman, others dismissed as insane, prompted Joan to dedicate her life to the poor. For someone with a reputation as a businesswoman, intent on monetary success, this was a significant conversion. Born in France in 1666, Joan worked in the family business, a small shop near a religious shrine, from an early age. After her parents' death, she took over the shop and quickly became known for her greediness and insensitivity. That was until she was touched by the strange woman who claimed she was on intimate terms with the deity. Joan, who had always been devout, even scrupulous, became a new person. She began caring for needy children. Then the poor, elderly, and sick came to her. Over time, she closed the family business so she could devote herself fully to good works and penance. She went on to found a religious congregation that came to be known as the Congregation of Saint Anne of Providence. By the time of her death in 1736, Joan had founded 12 religious houses, plus numerous hospices and schools. Pope John Paul II canonized her in 1982. There's more about the saints, along with inspiration and Catholic resources, at our website, saintoftheday.org. From Franciscan Media, this has been Saint of the Day.
6: Some atheists argue that the universe is a mere brute fact. The universe just exists, they say, and that's that. It has no explanation at all. How can we respond? First, atheists wouldn't allow theists to use this argument. Can you imagine if a theist said, God's just a brute fact, no rhyme or reason to his existence? He'd be laughed off the stage. Second, the argument is self-refuting. It denies rational argumentation for the belief itself. If brute facts are possible, well then the conclusion, the universe is a brute fact, itself might be a brute fact, having no connection to truth or logic. In which case, we would have no reason to accept it as true. Therefore, the argument defeats itself. For these reasons, we can say that it's absurd to argue that the universe just exists without any sort of explanation. I'm Carlo Broussard with a ready reason for Catholic Answers, Catholic.com.
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12: A tremendous Monday to each and every one of you. 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I'm Jack Williams. Pedro Quiles producing the program. Your call screener is Michael McCall today. And a celebrity social media maven, Mr. Tom Price. So if you want to text your question, Tom will retrieve that for us. You can just text the main call-in number, 833-288-3986. Give us your first name, how you're listening, and a brief question. And our host, back at the Mount, Father John Trigilio, how are you?
13: I'm doing well. Thanks, Jack.
12: So is your apartment, like always, yours year-round there at the Mount, and you just choose to sojourn during the breaks?
13: I don't know if I choose. Yes, this is my permanent domicile.
12: So you could stay there all summer if you wanted to.
13: If I was crazy, yes. This place is rented out. We have retreats, fiat days, quo vadis days, men's retreats, ladies' retreats.
12: Not so, very vacationary is what you're saying.
13: I get out when the going's good, yes.
12: Got an email here from Diana. She says, some of the prayers on prayer cards say that they'll grant indulgences if you say the prayers, taking a certain amount of time off purgatory, etc. How is that determined?
13: Well, we don't really know. They made a revision in the in Corinthian on indulgences, and after the Second Vatican Council. So if you see something from the older ones, you would see like 300 days indulgence, 500 days quarantines, and things like that. Now it's just basically two types of indulgences. There's a plenary indulgence, which is the full temporal punishment of sin is remitted, or a partial indulgence. And that partial, the number, the percentage, we don't know. That's only in the mind of God. But you can, and we ought to try to achieve a plenary indulgence, which I said is the full remission of all temporal punishment. Which, if you obtain that, and you were to die at that moment, you'd go straight to heaven. You wouldn't there that you would not have to have any purgatory. But if you have any attachment to venial sin, even from the past, it would default from plenary to a partial indulgence. Some people misinterpreted when it said 300 days indulgence, thinking that it cut off 300 days of our sentence in purgatory. And some people thought, well, grandma was good to me, so I'll do this particular act and get 300 days off her sentence. That's not how it worked. It's not qualitative, it's quantitative. The 300 days was not referring to time in purgatory, and referred to whatever the equivalent would be if you did a particular spiritual act for 300 days. So to alleviate all that confusion, lest somebody accuse us of getting into plagiarism, it's just plenary and partial. So for instance, if you go to before the Blessed Sacrament, make a holy hour, pray the rosary, you can receive a plenary indulgence. You go to a priest's first mass or his 25th anniversary, you get a plenary indulgence. You go on a retreat, and the priest gives the plenary indulgence. There's many that are valid and listed today, and you could go to the Enchiridion Indulgentiarum, which is the Latin title for, or the collection of indulgences. It's the current text, and you can find all the different ones that are available there.
12: All right, so go ahead and give your crushing definition of attachment to sin.
13: Attachment to sin is any fondness that we would have for even a venial sin. So, for instance, I did something, I knew it was wrong, I regret it, I'm sorry, but back in my mind, I'm thinking to myself, you know, I'm not saying I would do it again, obviously, but I enjoyed myself. That's an attachment to sin. We have to loathe and despise, even hate, even venial sin. So it's very difficult. It's not an easy thing to do, but it's certainly possible. And the most important plenary indulgence is the one that's offered when someone's dying. The apostolic pardon that the priest can give as he's anointing the person, if that person is detached from all venial sin, then they would get that plenary indulgence. That attachment, though, is, like I said, if I have any fond memories of what I did, or if some bizarre way God were to say, I'm changing my mind, that's not a sin anymore, I go, oh, thank goodness, I like that. No. You have to have an aversion, a loathing of even venial sin. So the attachment part is, I would say, the most difficult, but it certainly is possible.
12: And it's worthwhile, too, because even if you should fall short of that perfect detachment from sin, it doesn't mean that your efforts for the indulgence go for naught, right?
13: That's right. You get something out of it. And again, it's not an amount. It's a quality. So if I have even a slight attachment, it's still worth my effort, because partial, again, is not the same as full or plenary, but partial is better than non-existent.
12: Hernan would like to know, what power does Satan have? We obviously have to deal with him, but God has ultimate power.
13: Yes, the devil is limited because he is a creature. He was created as an angel, and then he fell with one-third of the other angels. And as the devil, as Satan, he has supernatural powers. He's certainly more intelligent, more powerful than us human beings, but he's inferior to God, and he's limited because he is a creature. And his power over us certainly was greatly curtailed on Good Friday when Jesus Christ died for us on for our sins, and he kept calling him the prince of this world, and he redeemed us from the power of the evil one. But the devil can still tempt us. He can still affect us. He cannot in any way touch your free will. And where he's got sort of a full reign or a lot of latitude is in our imagination. There's where he can put ideas, help distort things, but he can never coerce us to evil. He can scare us, threaten us to an extent, but it's not like people see in the movies with The Exorcist. Those certainly are real. There are such things as diabolical obsession and possession, but in 99 or 90% of the cases, he'd rather be ignored, or people think that he doesn't exist. Read the Screwtape Letters of C.S. Lewis, and you'll know what I'm talking about.
12: 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Still a couple of open phone lines for you at 833-288-3986. Straight ahead, we'll talk to Peter in Spokane, Washington, and in Bloomington, Indiana, Jose in Byers, Texas, and we've got some open phone lines and plenty of time for your calls as well. 833-288-3986. I want to tell you about a wonderful item at EWTN's religious catalog. I don't know how many of you know this, but Mother Angelica actually composed a prayer for the network, and we just celebrated our 45th anniversary on Saturday. And I want to tell you about the Mother Angelica 3-day devotional calendar. As we mark the 45th anniversary of EWTN, consider offering special prayers for Mother Angelica and the network with this 3-day devotional candle. It's made of odorless paraffin wax and is designed to burn for 3 days. It's encased in a sturdy glass holder with a beautiful image on the front of EWTN's founders, Mother Angelica, and on the back, the prayer that she wrote for EWTN. And we pray this prayer in the radio department every single morning. And it goes as follows: O God, Lord of heaven and earth, you alone have accomplished all we have done. May this first Catholic satellite television network be a tribute to the beauty of your church. May your Son, the Eternal Word, be glorified through this great work of your hands. Bless all the programs that will issue forth from its facilities. Just as your word issues forth from you, Lord Father, may that same word touch each heart that listens to this network. Let thy Spirit work with freedom through every teacher who proclaims thy truth and thy church. 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May thy paternal blessing always rest upon it. Amen. It's 8 inches high. 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It's Open Line Monday with Father John Trigilio.
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16: 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There's no patron saint of plumbers. G.K. Chesterton says there should be. 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Well, Chesterton says, keep before your eyes the supreme adventure of virtue. If you are brave, think of the man who was braver than you. If you are kind, think of the man who was kinder than you. That is what is meant by having a patron saint.
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12: To the phones we go. Our leadoff hitter today is Peter in Spokane, Washington, listening today on Sacred Heart Radio. Peter, you are on with Father John Trigilio.
4: Hey, good afternoon. Thanks for taking my call.
13: Sure.
4: Here's my question. Last night at bedtime, my 9-year-old son mentioned that his teacher at Catholic school said it was disrespectful to wear a rosary as a necklace. And so then my son wanted to know why is that disrespectful, but it's not disrespectful to wear a cross on a necklace. And I didn't know an answer for him, so I thought I should call you guys.
13: I think he's got a potential to be a canon lawyer. He's got a good mind there. I would say it's only disrespectful to wear the rosary around your neck if you're wearing it as jewelry. It's meant to be devotional. Normally it's blessed, so it becomes a sacramental. Your son rightly pointed out, you could wear a crucifix or a cross around your neck, and that's not considered disrespectful. I have a crucifix ring that a lot of Italian priests wear, as well as some women and men religious. But I've seen people like baseball players and others have a rosary around their neck. I don't want to presume that they're only using it as jewelry. I would hope it's devotional. When my dad was alive and he was suffering from leukemia and often in the hospital, he had to have the rosary around his neck because he often would lose it. And that was one way of finding out or being able to have it handy. But I've seen people wear it as jewelry, and that's where I make the distinction. It's the intent. I don't think wearing it in and of itself would be disrespectful unless you're wearing it in an inappropriate way. So obviously around your neck by itself is not, having it in your pocket, but if somebody's going to put it in a disrespectful way, that's the intent, and that's what most people would conclude, then yes, that would be. So I think your son is good in making these proper distinctions, because St. Thomas Aquinas said, never deny, seldom affirm, always distinguish.
12: You know, Father, whenever I am in a position to interact with somebody who may be wearing one around their neck or maybe has one hanging from the rearview mirror of their car, I'll just like really kindly ask them if they've prayed that yet today.
13: That's a good reminder. That's what it's supposed to be there for. It's not a good luck charm to prevent you from getting the ticket from the cops or being getting into an accident. I have one on my mirror, which I use, and I just used it today driving from New Jersey. I needed a lot of prayers on Route 78.
12: Does that help you, Peter?
18: Oh, yeah, super helpful. Thanks so much.
12: You're very welcome. Yeah. We appreciate the call today.
13: I heard it in the background.
12: Said, thank you.
13: Smart boy.
12: 833-288-EWTN is our toll-free number. 833-288-3986. Ann is a first-time caller in Bloomington, Indiana, listening on WOMB. Ann, you're on with Father John Trigilio.
19: Yes, Father John. I'd like to know if it is okay to go to a session where it's a friend of mine who's my hairdresser that plays the bowls, and it's kind of a relaxation sort of thing. Now she does, sometimes, have in conjunction with people who are doing yoga or something like that, but usually it's just by itself. Is that okay to go to something like that?
13: I would be careful, because just like the exercises that are done in yoga, the exercises are not dangerous, but it's what's attached with them. And with the thing with the bowls, if you're just listening to the music it creates, or, like we used to do as kids, get our wet fingers and rub it on our mother's, fine glass goblets to make music with that, I would just be careful, because the person who's using the bowls, if they have the intention of some sort of New Age religion type of thing or some sort of Eastern mysticism, it could be dangerous. Even though you yourself, are not fully involved, it's like the Ouija board. We tell people you should not have one in the house, even if you don't ascribe to what the things that it's allegedly to do. It's still a bad thing to have. So I'm not opposed to the sound of the bowls, but I think when someone's playing them, if that's part of their intent, again, just like the last question we had, if the intent of the person doing it, as well as the person listening to it, there's where it could be an imprudent thing to do.
12: You know, Father, if you have something that you need to use that is in your attic, and you know that there are bats in your attic, and you open the door with the intent of getting the thing that you need to use, it's not going to make the bat in your hair any less real, is it?
13: That's right, and you don't want them to lay eggs in there like we... We were told as children, yes. That's a good analogy, Jack, because the evil one uses things which look harmless, and people might say, well, what's the big deal? You know, it seems okay. But again, if the person who's playing them has ulterior motives, I stay away. Why not listen to some nice Gregorian chant if you want to relax?
12: Does that help you out, Anne?
19: Yes, it does. It does. Thank you. That answers the question.
12: Awesome. Yes. Thank you so much for the call. We really appreciate it. 833-288-EWTN. That's our toll-free number. Pick up the phone and give us a call at 833-288-3986. Jose is up next, another first-time caller in the Republic of Texas, listening on Guadalupe Radio. Jose, thank you for holding. You're on with Father Trujillo.
20: Okay, thank you all. In the book of Joshua, reading the introduction and then looking at the commentary, it says, you know, we all know the story of Jericho, but then it says that Jericho was probably in ruins already when the Israelites crossed into Canaan. And I think let me stay on Jericho, but I can't reconcile that. I don't understand.
13: Well, that's a good point to bring up because, as Pope Pius XII made very clear in his encyclical on interpretation of Scripture, Divino Fonte Spiritu, and as we see in Dei Verbum from Vatican II, to interpret the text, we must always do so faithfully. And sometimes the text is to be interpreted literally. The text is to be, the literal sense of the text is important. What do the words actually say? But also remember that the Old Testament certainly tells us things that actually happen. But the context of the text is so important. What came before, what came after. And St. Augustine makes it very clear, if I or someone detects what appears to be a contradiction in sacred scripture, the problem is not in the text, it's in the interpretation of the text. And the Old Testament, particularly in the historical books, were not written as pure history. There's historical facts in there, but it was written as a book of faith. And that being said, I have no problem in believing that, you know, like Jonah was swallowed up by the whale. 3 days later, he came up on shore. Jesus uses that metaphor about him being in the belly of the earth for 3 days. The commentators are the ones who are getting fixated on particular dates. When did this take place? Remember, we had a couple of changes in the calendar. The Hebrews used a lunar calendar. The Romans and Greeks had a solar one. We went from the Julian calendar to Gregorian. There's a whole plenitude of things which can affect the dating of some of these things. So I'm not saying that these things didn't happen. I believe they did, because we believe the Bible is inspired, infallible, and inerrant. But the inerrancy is not in what does the English text say today? We need to always interpret faithfully through Holy Mother Church and the Magisterium. So the commentators are helpful, but they are not magisterial. That comes from the Pope and the bishops united with him.
12: God bless you, Jose. Thanks so much for the phone call today. Father, have you ever driven through the state of Idaho?
13: Not on purpose, yes.
12: I would suggest to you that it's a proof for the existence of God to drive through a place like Idaho. It's absolutely beautiful. Caleb is in Meridian, Idaho, listening on Salt and Light Radio. Caleb, you're on with Father Trujillo.
21: Hello. So, can you hear me well?
13: We can.
21: All right. My question is, I heard about a philosophy that was kind of contending with neuroscience on what consciousness actually is. And this philosophy states that we are all taking part in the same consciousness that is a part of the fabric of reality. I don't know if I'm explaining it very well, but it seems like it fits pretty well with Christianity. And I've been thinking about it, and I just want to know if I'm going down the wrong way or if it's an interesting thing that we're allowed to kind of try to ascribe to.
13: Yeah, that's an interesting point, because there are a few Eastern, and I mean Eastern as far Eastern, religions and philosophies, certainly like in Buddhism, that believe that there is one consciousness and we're all part of that. There's this process theology that we're all part of God's becoming. But Holy Mother Church, the Judeo-Christian tradition, what has been revealed to us in sacred scripture and sacred scripture, is very clear. We all are individuals. Now, that being said, truth is something that we can share with each other. So if you and I both know 2 + 2 = 4, that's something we share. It is a reality. But we're not, my consciousness and your consciousness are distinct. Even though we may know the same things, understand the same truths, we are distinct. I'm a distinct person. You are a distinct person. And at no point will we become some amorphous entity, okay? This sort of mass migration of souls into the consciousness of the Divine One. That's a far Eastern ideology. I mean, you see it in Zoroastrianism, the dualism. We see it in Buddhism and other far Eastern religions and philosophies. But from Christianity's standpoint, which, you know, we came from the roots of the Hebrew faith, you and I have an intellect and a will that is distinct. And God's intellect and will is infinite. It's perfect. It knows everything, and it can do, and His will can do anything. But you and I have our own intellect and will. We have our own consciousness, and we are going to be judged on what our conscience, all right, tells us, based on what our consciousness is filled with.
12: 833-288-EWTN's our toll-free number. 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

0: This is a Messy Family Minute with Mike and Alicia Hernan. 3 years ago, we became grandparents, and it's just as wonderful as everyone told us it would be. We are blessed to have the love of 5 grandchildren, and we look forward to many more.
1: Grandparents are a blessing to children because they have a different perspective on life in general. 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We have more time to pray for them and more time to serve. Our very lives dedicated to God and to our vocation is a witness to the joy of living the gospel. But what is the role of a grandparent in the life of a grandchild?
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1: Oh, I am.
0: Anyway, congratulations.
1: I was reduced to speechlessness.
0: Yeah, anyway, congratulations to Kathy and the good folks at KIFP Ready from all of us here at EWTN. 833-288-EWTN's our toll-free number. Still a couple of open lines for you at 833-288-3986. Paul is up next, another first-time caller in Columbus, Ohio, listening on our tremendous affiliate there, St. Gabriel Radio. Paula, you are on with Father John Trigilio.
2: Hi, Father John.
1: Hello.
2: Can you hear me okay?
1: I can. I was just in Columbus recently.
2: Oh, okay. I'm going to shut my door. I'm a teacher, so we don't have any students yet, but
1: okay.
2: My question
0: I think she was actually afraid you might still be there, Father John. That's why she's closing your door.
2: Just the outdoor noise, or the hallway noise. Yes. My question is, and I'm Catholic, I have started having some questions or some, not quite understanding our view of predestination. I started getting different answers from other Catholics, so now I'm really confused.
1: Okay. Well, we do. There is a Catholic concept teaching on predestination, which is completely different from Calvin's idea of predestination. He taught an absolute predestination that God decides before he even creates someone, whether they're going to heaven or hell. And nothing you or I can do can change that. That is something that the church has always opposed, taught as a heresy, defined as a heresy at the Council of Trent. But there's a Catholic idea of predestination. Now, God never predetermines someone to hell. That would, first of all, make no sense and would violate his first principle of being that God is love. But he can and does predestine some people to heaven. For instance, like the Virgin Mary. She was predestined to heaven. Nevertheless, her free will was never violated. So being God, he's able to do that. We have a difficulty understanding it, obviously. But that's a truth that, why would God give Mary free will if she wasn't able to utilize it? But he can and does predestine some people to heaven. He never predestines anyone to hell. Anyone who's in hell got there on their own accord. They freely chose to go against God's will and had no repentance, no regret, no remorse for their mortal sins. But at the same time, God chooses some people to heaven. Now, back in the Middle Ages, there was a big dispute between the Dominicans and the Jesuits over how God determines who gets to heaven. And the Jesuits said that was based on God's knowledge of what people would do in their Dominican school, was that God this was an expression of God's omnipotency, that he can do what he wants, and he can and does that so. And the church, the Holy Fathers, have said neither one is right or wrong. You can hold to either school as long as you keep intact the church's teaching that God can and does predestine some souls to heaven, but no souls, he does not predestine them to hell. And it's still a mysterious concept for us because we're dealing with something that is part of the divine and we're just scratching the surface. I mean, it's like differential calculus to some kid who's watching Sesame Street, okay? And they're just learning, 2 + 2 = 4, and now we're asking them to understand differential calculus, and that's not even proportionate to our difficulty understanding some of these mysteries. But there is a Catholic idea of predestination, and Father McGinty and I do discuss it a little bit in our Catholicism for Dummies. You can certainly read about it in Ludwig Ott's Principles of Dogma. It's in the Catechism. St. Thomas Aquinas talks about it. So it is part of Catholic teaching, but with those proper distinctions.
0: Thanks, Paula. God bless you. Thanks so much for that phone call today. 833-288-EWTN's our toll-free number, 833-288-3986. Father, I love it when we get a question that I've never heard before on the program, and we've got one now from

0: Zanaf in Dallas, Texas, listening on the EWTN app. Zanaf, I hope I have not butchered your name too terribly. You're on with Father John.
1: Thank you. Hey, Father Sigilio.
2: Hello.
1: My question concerns married priests and their spouses. So is it ethically correct for their wives to go to confession through their husbands who are priests, both in the Eastern and Western Rite?
2: It would be valid. Yes, it would be valid. But I would say it's not advisable or the most prudent. Now, if the wife was in danger of death, and obviously, let's give you a very good example. The wife's elderly, the husband's elderly. She's dying in the hospital or a nursing home, and you know certainly he's going to anoint her. He can and should, you know, hear her confession, especially if there's no other priest available. But all things being equal, if she's in good health and this is a normal circumstance, I would say it's awkward. Obviously, we believe, and it's the case that even a married priest is under the same absolute confidentiality, the seal of confession, the secrecy. He cannot say anything to anyone, and he can never bring up again to his wife, if he heard her confession, what she confessed. Once the sacraments ended, he has to act as if he never heard it, okay? And that's going to be, you know, the grace of the sacrament obviously is going to be operative there, but because of the awkwardness, that's why, you know, it would be the same as if there was a married priest who had his children. They could go to confession to their father, but I would say it's probably better, more prudent, not because of any danger to the secrecy, but just because of the difficulty in being able. Now, if you have to, yes, you know. That's why even in medicine, they say, you know, doctors should not be operating on their close of kin, you know, because it's a little too compromising. Not that they wouldn't do a good job, but, you know, it's just awkward. So I would say it would be valid and licit if he has his faculties, but I would advise that it not be done except in extreme emergencies.
0: 833-288-EWTN is our toll-free number, 833-288-3986. Here's one for you and Father Levis, Father Trigilio. Okay. Sloan writes in, an atheist told me we can't use presuppositions in arguments unless they are axioms. Is that true?
2: I would say for the most case, yes, if you're using Aristotelian logic, you know, you have a premise which would be a supposition that when you're making a syllogism, you know, A equals B, B equals C, therefore A equals C, there's a supposition there. But what you want to be careful is what people define as supposition. There's a way in which in classical logic, and like I said, Aristotelian logic, what a supposition is defined as. Some people use it today in a more ambiguous sense, a supposition meaning, well, I'm not sure, maybe, perhaps, a theory. That's not technically what a supposition would be. A supposition is part of a logical argument, so you are allowed to use that, and you go from universals to particulars.
0: We got a text from Jerry listening on Guadalupe Radio Network. He asks, when did the church suspend slapping the confirmandi at the time of confirmation?
2: Well, the slapping actually grew out of, became normative, I would say, in the 13th century. And when I was confirmed as an eighth grader, okay, which was back in 1976, the bicentennial, we got slapped, okay? And if the bishop knew you were going to seminary, because there was me and my classmates, five of us were going to the high school seminary, not only did we get a slap, we got a good slap, a crack, okay? You want to make sure that we were ready to go to the seminary. That sort of disappeared after the reforms of the Second Vatican Council. So in its place, they now have the sign of peace. Now, it is done in the extraordinary form. If someone's going to, like, the Fraternity St. Peter or the Institute of Christ, the High Priest, it's done there. But in the Novus Ordo, whether it's English or the vernacular, you don't see the slap anymore. It's replaced by the sign of peace. The purpose of the slap was just to remind you that Jesus was slapped. It wasn't meant to be a physical crack. And like I said, the bishop tongue-in-cheek hit us, but he didn't knock out any teeth. It didn't hurt. It was just that it was a little bit more pronounced if you were heading towards the seminary. But today, with all kinds of misinterpretation of things, I'm glad that the bishop doesn't do it anymore, because somebody somewhere would put on Facebook or YouTube, and it would be very difficult to explain.
0: 833-288-EWTN is our toll-free number. 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Bible in a Year and Catechism in a Year with Father Mike Schmitz. 833-288-EWTN's our toll-free number. Keep it right here. As soon as we're finished, Beacon of Truth with Deacon Harold Burke Sivers will be heard on many of these EWTN radio-affiliated stations. Yvonne writes in, how does the criterion of embarrassment fit into the dating of the Gospels, especially the Gospel of John?
2: The theory of what?
0: The criterion of embarrassment.
2: Embarrassment.
0: It sounds like something from a Star Trek episode.
2: I have to honestly say I've never heard of that.
0: Okay.
2: I know the dating, the Pontifical Biblical Commission made it very clear that the historicity of the four Gospels is part of Catholic teaching, that they authentically and accurately tell us what Jesus said and did. The jury's out, so to speak, in terms of the actual dating, but Benedict the 16th, I think, very much made a good case that the traditional concept and small t tradition, not sacred tradition, that the sequence that we have today in the Bible, Matthew came first, then Mark, Luke, and John. John obviously had been the last, because he's the only one that didn't die a martyr's death. But whether you're into the Q source or Matthew, Mark, and Luke, who are synoptic gospels because they're very similar, did they rely on something or not? That's not De fide, that you have to believe that they shared this Q source, or that, could Mark have been earlier? But I certainly think it's important to believe that the three synoptic gospels were written prior to the destruction of the Temple of Jerusalem. When I was in the seminary, that was considered not only old-fashioned, but rad-trad, and you could get into trouble. Now I've seen evidence for very good evidence that's the case. But when I was in the seminary, most of the scholars said, no, there's no way they were trying to say that it wasn't even written by Matthew, Mark, and Luke.
0: And we'll learn together about the criterion of embarrassment. If a source includes details that are awkward, counterproductive, or harmful to the author's own cause or belief system, those details are more likely to be true. And that makes sense, but how that would have anything to do with dating, I have absolutely no idea.
2: I don't see that. Now, when I teach to the seminarians, and when I was a pastor, I did teach the principle that all four gospel writers had a particular audience, and they would write for that audience. They didn't make up anything, but they would zero in and highlight things that their audience would be more interested in. So Matthew wrote for a Jewish audience. Mark wrote for a Roman one. Luke for a Gentile. John for a Christian one. So that's why you would, when you compare all four, sometimes there's the exact same things in there, like at the Last Supper one with the three synoptic gospels. Sometimes there's a little difference, like the Lord's Prayer or the Beatitudes, the Sermon on the Mount versus the Sermon on the Plain.
0: We got a text here from your home diocese of Harrisburg, Pennsylvania, from Dave. And Dave wants to know, is it church rule or diocesan rule that prior to Mass and after Mass, there are prayers being said out loud? When you attend our local Mass, before the priest emerges, there are two prayers said before he walks into the sanctuary. And at the end of Mass, when he said the Mass is ended, go in peace, there are two more prayers being said before he exits... he exits the sanctuary. Does this change from diocese to diocese?
2: I would say that's more a diocesan thing, because the only thing that universal in the Roman Missal, some people might consider it a prayer, the introit, the small passage that's read in place of or prior to the opening hymn, that's universally in the Roman Missal. So if you look at the Roman Missal, you'll see there's an introit, usually from the Psalms, for each Mass that should be said prior to the priest saying the name of the Father, Son, and Holy Spirit. Now, if there are some prayers, I helped at in my diocese of Harrisburg at a few parishes, there could be a prayer that the bishop asks be recited, prayed prior to every Mass, especially if there's a diocesan synod going on, if there's an anniversary of the diocese, the bishop has special intentions. So there could be a prayer that the bishop authorized that he wants said before Mass or after Mass. I've been to a lot of parishes where they will do the prayer of St. Michael after the final blessing. That started really with gusto, I would say, during the time of the pandemic, and has remained. We were doing it at the seminary even before that to pray for vocations, also during the time of the scandals, to pray for healing in the church. So other than that one occasion where the introit, which would be a universal law, the I would say more local law would affect the prayers you may hear prior to the opening blessing and after the final blessing.
0: And we have an anonymous urgent text here, Father, from one of our listeners that says, I was listening to your program and received a call from a dear friend whose husband is in the emergency room and being assisted with breathing. Please pray for him that it may be God's will for him to have full function of his lungs and heart. Thank you. His name is Andrew. So I would encourage all of our listeners to say a quick prayer for Andrew today. Father Ernesto would like to know if you have any book recommendations for a person preparing a child for First Communion.
2: Nothing comes to mind of a particular book. There are a lot of books written for children preparing for the sacraments. I would say the best teacher would be mom and dad to have a nice, not just one-time talk, but to frequently talk to their children as they're preparing for the sacrament of First Confession, First Holy Communion, and Confirmation. I think too often it's sort of felt, well, we're going to let their religion teachers do it, whether that when they're, if the kids are in Catholic school or if they're going to CCD, religious education, we're going to let someone who's, you know, a formal religion teacher. Parents are the primary teachers of their children. That is a teaching and principle of the church. It's in the code of canon law. It's in the catechism. So I would say it'd be better if you sat down with your child and just reminded them, explained to them what happens, that the bread and wine become the body and blood of Christ. It's a mystery, so you're not going to get to the point where they understand it. Adults don't understand it, but we can believe it and say that you know, just like, you know, your blood keeps your body alive, the blood of Christ keeps our soul alive. You know, talk about the Last Supper. Talk about the fact that this isn't, once the priest says the words, this is no longer bread. This is now his body, because he says so. This is my body. So sometimes we want a book to do have all the answers. I think it's much more efficacious if mom and dad frequently remind and teach their children, particularly as they're preparing for their first reception of communion and for first confession.
0: Sam would like to know if atheists have guardian angels.
2: Yes, they do. And they have an uphill battle. Those poor, you know, I feel bad for their guardian angels because, you know, they're going to be routinely ignored. But every human being has one. All right, everyone. All right, atheists, agnostics, Christians, non-Christians, you know, believers, unbelievers. Everyone has one at the moment of their creation when they were conceived in their mother's womb.
0: And here's a term I'm not familiar with, Father. Maybe you are. We got a text from Jim in Rockledge, Florida. And he says he wants to know if you could please explain the term catacomb Catholics.
2: Catacomb Catholics. Oh, okay. I can only guess at that. You know, the catacombs are where the Christians sort of hung out and hid from the Roman persecutions for 300 years. Catacomb Catholics could refer to a number of things. Catholics who are being persecuted and they have to hide. Like, say, you know, if you're in, you know, in parts of the world where being a Catholic Christian could get the death penalty because you might be under Sharia law or something like that, or communist China. There are certain places where it's still illegal and you're persecuted, so you may have to live or at least worship in a catacomb. Or it can be a play on words, someone who hides their faith in the sense that it's not out in the open. So, I mean, it could go either way, but I would prefer to think, you know, catacomb Catholics should refer to those who are having to hide, not they're afraid of their faith, but because, you know, it would involve them being arrested and put to death, and they have a family. You're not denying your faith if you're worshiping in secret. The Catholics in England had to do it during the time of Queen Elizabeth I, as well as Henry VIII.
0: Yeah, I think you're spot on. It looks as though it usually refers to early Christians in Rome who used underground tombs for burials and occasional memorial services. And then there's also a reference to a Pact of the Catacombs in 1965. It was a pledge Catholic bishops made for a servant church.
2: Okay.
0: We'll leave it there. 833-288-EWTN is our toll-free number. Probably too late to get any more phone calls screened today. But Tim would like to know, Father, is Mary Magdalene the same Mary who is the sister of Martha and Lazarus?
2: We don't know. I mean, some have proposed that. It's unlikely, but I've seen it. Some saints, even some popes, speculate. I think it was the Pope Gregory who did that. Mary Magdalene was the woman caught in adultery. She was also the sister of Martha and Lazarus. You know, but the church has never definitively said yes or no, so it's still up for grabs. The jury's out, but good scholarship today points that she's most likely was not the sister of Martha and Lazarus. But if someone could prove that it was, it would not affect our faith.
0: And finally today, Rose would like to know, is anything linked to the number 666 considered evil, or are there other conditions that must be met?
2: Yeah, I mean, listen, I had someone, one of my parishioners got a license plate with 666 on it, and they want to know, was it a sin? I said, you get what the Department of Motor Vehicles gives you, okay? Getting a tattoo with 666, especially on the top of your head, would be dangerous, because then, you know, people are going to think you're the Antichrist. But if you've got 666, it comes up. Now, here's the one. When someone trying to rob the Pennsylvania lottery once, 666 was a fake number, and some people were involved, and they got arrested. It had nothing to do with the number. It was just that somebody was out to make a buck.
0: Father, would you leave us with a blessing?
2: Benedica vos omnipotens Deus, Pater, et Filius, et Spiritus Sanctus. Amen.
0: Amen. On behalf. How am I doing? I'm giving you a hoof, Father.
2: Yeah, thanks.
0: On behalf of our host, Father John Trujillo, producer Pedro Quiles, our call screener, Michael McCall, and celebrity social media maven, Mr. Tom Price, I'm Jack Williams. Thanks so much for tuning in. Back at it tomorrow with Father Wade. Until then, God bless.

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5: In the Gospel for this Sunday, our Lord is confronted by the faith of a Canaanite woman. First of all, this person was a Canaanite, not a Jew. Second of all, this person was a woman, and in social situations would not normally address a man so freely. Thirdly, this Canaanite woman had a very embarrassing problem. Her daughter was tormented by a demon. Three good reasons to keep silent. Three good reasons to never think that God would hear her prayers. And yet Jesus said to her in reply, "O woman, great is your faith. Let it be done for you as you wish." And the woman's daughter was healed from that hour. She really must have been a remarkable person. And her faith was so laudatory as to be complimented even by the Son of God. And yet look at the circumstances which allowed her to tap into that great faith and demonstrate just how noble a soul she was. She had to go through the trial of her daughter being tormented by a demon. Many of us want to take the trials in our life as a sign that God has abandoned us or that faith is futile. We seem to expect that life should be easy for those who followed Christ and that problems and suffering are foreign to the Christian soul. But God seems to have a different opinion. Just like he allows this woman to summon the depths of her faith because of her desperation, he can use the difficulties that we all face in life in order to deepen our faith and commitment to him. The key is remembering that faith in Jesus looks like trust. And trust is a funny kind of thing. It grows bigger the bigger the risk that we face. In the end, nothing can take us from all of the trials in life, but maybe the biggest problem isn't having problems. Maybe the biggest problem is refusing to trust in the midst of them. Our lives will never be easy, but by faith we overcome all things.
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6: Have you ever heard someone say, all religions are basically the same thing? They only differ in their external forms, in the way they express it. G.K. Chesterton says the truth is precisely the other way around. The religions of the world do not greatly differ in rites and forms. They do differ greatly in what they teach. In most every religion, people pray, they sing, they read sacred texts, they honor their traditions, they have special feasts, and they light candles, and so on. But they don't teach the same things. They don't believe the same things. There's only one religion that believes that Jesus Christ is the Son of God, that he suffered and died for our sins, that he rose from the dead. Only one religion that believes in one holy Catholic and apostolic church, the communion of saints, the resurrection of the body, and life everlasting.
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10: In the name of the Father, and the Son, and the Holy Spirit.
11: Amen.
10: You expired, Jesus, but the source of life gushed forth for souls, and the ocean of mercy opened up for the whole world. O fount of life, unfathomable divine mercy, envelop the whole world and empty yourself out upon us. O blood and water, which gushed forth from the heart of Jesus as a fountain of mercy for us.
11: I trust in you.
10: O blood and water, which gushed forth from the heart of Jesus as a fountain of mercy for us.
11: I trust in you.
10: O blood and water, which gushed forth from the heart of Jesus as a fountain of mercy for us.
11: I trust in you.
10: Our Father, who art in heaven, hallowed be thy name. Thy kingdom come, thy will be done, on earth as it is in heaven.
11: Give us this day our daily bread, and forgive us our trespasses, as we forgive those who trespass against us. And lead us not into temptation, but deliver us from evil. Amen.
10: Hail Mary, full of grace, the Lord is with thee. Blessed art thou among women, and blessed is the fruit of thy womb, Jesus.
11: Holy Mary, Mother of God, pray for us sinners, now and at the hour of our death. Amen.
10: I believe in God, the Father Almighty, creator of heaven and earth, and in Jesus Christ, his only Son, our Lord, who was conceived by the Holy Spirit, born of the Virgin Mary, suffered under Pontius Pilate, was crucified, died, and was buried. He descended into hell. On the third day he rose again. He ascended into heaven and sits at the right hand of God the Father Almighty. From thence he shall come to judge the living and the dead.
11: I believe in the Holy Spirit, the Holy Catholic Church, the communion of saints, the forgiveness of sins, the resurrection of the body, and life everlasting. Amen.
10: Eternal Father, I offer you the body and blood, soul and divinity of your dearly beloved Son, our Lord Jesus Christ,
11: in atonement for our sins and those of the whole world.
10: For the sake of his sorrowful passion,
11: have mercy on us and on the whole world.
10: For the sake of his sorrowful passion,
11: have mercy on us and on the whole world.
10: For the sake of his sorrowful passion,
11: have mercy on us and on the whole world.
10: For the sake of his sorrowful passion,
11: have mercy on us and on the whole world.
10: For the sake of his sorrowful passion,
11: have mercy on us and on the whole world.
10: For the sake of his sorrowful passion,
11: have mercy on us and on the whole world.
10: For the sake of his sorrowful passion,
11: have mercy on us and on the whole world.
10: For the sake of his sorrowful passion,
11: have mercy on us and on the whole world.
10: For the sake of his sorrowful passion,
11: have mercy on us and on the whole world.
10: For the sake of his sorrowful passion,
11: have mercy on us and on the whole world.
10: Eternal Father, I offer you the body and blood, soul and divinity of your dearly beloved Son, our Lord Jesus Christ,
11: in atonement for our sins and those of the whole world.
10: For the sake of his sorrowful passion,
11: have mercy on us and on the whole world.
10: For the sake of his sorrowful passion,
11: have mercy on us and on the whole world.
10: For the sake of his sorrowful passion,
11: have mercy on us and on the whole world.
10: For the sake of his sorrowful passion,
11: have mercy on us and on the whole world.
10: For the sake of his sorrowful passion,
11: have mercy on us and on the whole world.
10: For the sake of his sorrowful passion,
11: have mercy on us and on the whole world.
10: For the sake of his sorrowful passion,
11: have mercy on us and on the whole world.
10: For the sake of his sorrowful passion,
11: have mercy on us and on the whole world.
10: For the sake of his sorrowful passion,
11: have mercy on us and on the whole world.
10: For the sake of his sorrowful passion,
11: have mercy on us and on the whole world.
10: Eternal Father, I offer you the body and blood, soul and divinity of your dearly beloved Son, our Lord Jesus Christ,
11: in atonement for our sins and those of the whole world.
10: For the sake of his sorrowful passion,
11: have mercy on us and on the whole world.
10: For the sake of his sorrowful passion,
11: have mercy on us and on the whole world.
10: For the sake of his sorrowful passion,
11: have mercy on us and on the whole world.
10: For the sake of his sorrowful passion,
11: have mercy on us and on the whole world.
10: For the sake of his sorrowful passion,
11: have mercy on us and on the whole world.
10: For the sake of his sorrowful passion,
11: have mercy on us and on the whole world.
10: For the sake of his sorrowful passion,
11: have mercy on us and on the whole world.
10: For the sake of his sorrowful passion,
11: have mercy on us and on the whole world.
10: For the sake of his sorrowful passion,
11: have mercy on us and on the whole world.
10: For the sake of his sorrowful passion,
11: have mercy on us and on the whole world.
10: Eternal Father, I offer you the body and blood, soul and divinity of your dearly beloved Son, our Lord Jesus Christ,
11: in atonement for our sins and those of the whole world.
10: For the sake of his sorrowful passion,
11: have mercy on us and on the whole world.
10: For the sake of his sorrowful passion,
11: have mercy on us and on the whole world.
10: For the sake of his sorrowful passion,
11: have mercy on us and on the whole world.
10: For the sake of his sorrowful passion,
11: have mercy on us and on the whole world.
10: For the sake of his sorrowful passion,
11: have mercy on us and on the whole world.
10: For the sake of his sorrowful passion,
11: have mercy on us and on the whole world.
10: For the sake of his sorrowful passion,
11: have mercy on us and on the whole world.
10: For the sake of his sorrowful passion,
11: have mercy on us and on the whole world.
10: For the sake of his sorrowful passion,
11: have mercy on us and on the whole world.
10: For the sake of his sorrowful passion,
11: have mercy on us and on the whole world.
10: Eternal Father, I offer you the body and blood, soul and divinity of your dearly beloved Son, our Lord Jesus Christ,
11: in atonement for our sins and those of the whole world.
10: For the sake of his sorrowful passion,
11: have mercy on us and on the whole world.
10: For the sake of his sorrowful passion,
11: have mercy on us and on the whole world.
10: For the sake of his sorrowful passion,
11: have mercy on us and on the whole world.
10: For the sake of his sorrowful passion,
11: have mercy on us and on the whole world.
10: For the sake of his sorrowful passion,
11: have mercy on us and on the whole world.
10: For the sake of his sorrowful passion,
11: have mercy on us and on the whole world.
10: For the sake of his sorrowful passion,
11: have mercy on us and on the whole world.
10: For the sake of his sorrowful passion,
11: have mercy on us and on the whole world.
10: For the sake of his sorrowful passion,
11: have mercy on us and on the whole world.
10: For the sake of his sorrowful passion,
11: have mercy on us and on the whole world.
10: Holy God, Holy Mighty One, Holy Immortal One,
11: have mercy on us and on the whole world.
10: Holy God, Holy Mighty One, Holy Immortal One,
11: have mercy on us and on the whole world.
10: Holy God, Holy Mighty One, Holy Immortal One,
11: have mercy on us and on the whole world.
10: Eternal God, in whom mercy is endless and the treasury of compassion inexhaustible, look kindly upon us and increase your mercy in us, that in difficult moments we might not despair nor become despondent, but with great confidence submit ourselves to your holy will, which is love and mercy itself.
11: Amen.
10: Saint Faustina,
11: pray for us.
10: In the name of the Father, and the Son, and the Holy Spirit.
11: Amen.
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12: And one of the things they're looking at is microchimerism. This is not proven yet, but in the early stages of the scientific research, they're seeing that when a woman has an injury to her body, not only will her white blood cells, but the cells of her children will come to defend the mother. And so when you put all that together, you think about the Blessed Virgin Mary, and as you said, Van, that she does retain the cells of Jesus in her body for the rest of life. So she is a living monstrance, you know. And today we're going to talk about the fifth glorious mystery, her being queen of heaven and earth. People have an issue with that. It's not an issue at all. We look at it scripturally. When you see that when the king was on the throne, his mother was the queen, not his wife. Because these kings had multiple wives. Well, which wives was going to be the queen? So what they did was they made the mother of the king was queen. And I'll give examples of that later in the show as well. So you're absolutely right. That beautiful fact that Mary was the living monster that carried in the tabernacle of her womb the body, blood, soul, divinity of Jesus. And even after he was born, she still retained the cells of her son inside her body for the rest of her life. And now she's body and soul in heaven, so she's also retaining Jesus within her even now. That's just an absolutely mind-blowing thing to think about. And again, that's why we give her honor and we give her veneration, not adoration, right? That's latria in Latin. That's the praise that's only given to God. We give what's called hyperdulia. Dulia is honor, reverence, and respect. And so we give her the greatest of that because she is the mother of God. And as we'll see, as we reflect on this fifth glorious mystery, the Queen of Heaven and Earth. So absolutely beautiful reflection. Keep learning about the faith, man. You'll just, you know, what people say to me, oh, man, you're getting your doctorate, but you already know so much. Hold on. The more I learn, the more I realize how much I don't know. So our Catholic faith is a treasure trove, and you will never stop learning, never stop growing. And so I encourage you, Van, to never stop seeking the depth and the beauty of what our faith has to offer, the fullness of the faith in the one holy Catholic and Apostolic Church. So thank you so much, Van, for that beautiful call and on Billings Catholic Radio out there in the great state of Montana. And we'd love to hear from you, my friends. Today we're finishing our series over the past couple years called Our Life in Christ. We've reflected on each of the 20 mysteries of the Rosary. Now, we know we're on number 20, so this is the last show in the series, the coronation of the Blessed Virgin Mary as Queen of Heaven and Earth. So if you have questions about the Blessed Virgin Mary or her being queen, where is that in the Bible? You know, all of that, would love to hear from you. Or just share your reflections on this particular mystery of the Rosary. Would love to hear from you today. Give us a call, my friends, 833-288-EWTN. That's 833-288-3986.

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Saint Hyacinth, known as the Apostle of the North, was one of the first Dominicans and a zealous missionary who helped spread the gospel throughout Eastern and Northern Europe. Born into a noble Polish family around 1185, Hyacinth went to Rome, where he met Saint Dominic, whose zeal for preaching inspired him to join the newly established Dominican order. After his novitiate, he returned to Poland and established Dominican communities, preaching throughout Poland, Prussia, Lithuania, and regions that are now part of Ukraine and Russia. According to tradition, he rescued the Blessed Sacrament and a statue of Mary from a fire during an invasion of Kyiv. After decades of missionary work, Hyacinth died in Krakow on August 15, 1257, and was canonized in 1594. May the life of Saint Hyacinth inspire you to grow closer to Christ today. Saint Hyacinth, pray for us. To sign up for the Daily Saint emails, please visit EWTN.com/Daily Saint.

0: Yeah. This weekend, I didn't get to go. It was a free concert, actually, but Sugar Hill Gang, Tone Loc.
1: What?
0: And I can't remember the third artist. They're all three. They're touring, and they came locally where I live. And
1: wow.
0: It's kind of cool. It was too hot. It was an outdoor event. I'm like, I like the music, but I don't love you that much. 114 degrees is kind of, you know. It's like I two things. The heat and the price tag often keep me from shows. But
1: Yeah. But, boy, that's old school. That's like the foundations of rap right there.
0: And I did have some friends who went who said that the bands would, like, you know, the musicians stayed on stage, but the main lead of the members would come out into the audience and, like, interact with the fans and stuff. So I was like, no, that's classy. You don't see that much anymore.
1: Yeah, that's right. That's right. Wow, that's old school right there. That's great.
0: Yep.
1: I'm glad those guys are still out there touring, you know. There's some bands that are, you know, kind of on their last legs, their farewell tours and stuff, and some bands never got a chance.
0: Right.
1: You know, Aerosmith,
0: yeah.
1: Bon Jovi, because of the voices of, you know, the Steve Tyler's voice and John Bon Jovi's voice, you know, had issues,
0: yeah.
1: I think medically, so they weren't able to go out there and do one more round for everybody, you know, like Elton John did, that's too bad. Yeah.
0: All those years of just giving it their all and then not thinking that it would ever quit out on them. So it's kind of a bummer.
1: Yeah. You know, and I hope that in this time of their lives now, in their careers where they spent almost their entire life making music and touring, that they don't think that their whole purpose is wrapped up in the music.
0: Sure.
1: You know, it's not. I mean, we saw that with athletes. I mean, I saw on the plane, there was a documentary with Michael Phelps talking about athletes, Olympic athletes, once their Olympic careers are over, like, okay, who am I now?
0: Yeah.
1: Because their whole identity was wrapped up in the sport. And I just hope it's not like that with musicians as well, where, you know, my whole identity was wrapped up in the music and the adulation and the touring and the rhythm of it.
0: Mm-hmm.
1: And now, you know, it's just time, you know, and everything has everything is going to come. I'm going to stop speaking at some point, you know, and it's just naturally going to happen, you know. So, but then you don't want to at the end say, well, who am I?
0: Mm-hmm.
1: Was my identity so wrapped up in what I did that I lost who I am?
0: Yeah.
1: You know, and so I want to pray for those guys that they really understand that it's, yes, the music is what they did, but it's not necessarily who they are. There's a deeper meaning and purpose to life, and I hope they find it.
0: Yeah,
1: amen. You know, I hope they find the truth of Jesus.
0: Yeah, amen.
1: Yeah. I'm Deacon Hal Burke-Sivers, listening to Beacon of Truth. And today, we are finishing our series called Our Life in Christ. We reflect on the mysteries of the rosary. We started about 2 years ago. We've been taking our time going through each of the mysteries of the rosary. We started with the joyful mysteries, then the luminous mysteries, then the sorrowful mysteries, and now the glorious mysteries. And today, we are finishing up the last of the glorious mysteries, the fifth glorious mystery, the coronation of the Blessed Virgin Mary as Queen of Heaven and Earth. So we want to share some reflections on the glorious mystery of the Rosary, particularly this mystery, or if you have questions about Mary as Queen of Heaven and Earth. Well, how do we give her that title? I thought Jesus was, God. Are you saying that Mary's equal to God? No. So what do we mean by Mary is Queen? We'd love to hear from you. Give us a call today. 833-288-EWTN. That's 833-288-3986.
0: And of course, as we talk about Mary today, it's guess that through the month, we are definitely celebrating and dedicating the month to the devotion of the Immaculate Heart of Mary. 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
1: All right, my friends, Our Life in Christ, our series of reflections on the rosary is coming to an end today. But here's the thing, you can go back and you can listen to all of the previous episodes, starting with the first joyful mystery, the Annunciation, all the way till today's show, the coronation of Blessed Virgin Mary as Queen of Heaven and Earth. 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You can see all the previous episodes of the show, as particularly those on the Most Holy Rosary. Again, the series is called Our Life in Christ. The coronation of the Blessed Virgin Mary is Queen in Heaven and Earth. That's our topic today. Would love to hear from you. 833-288-EWTN. That's 833-288-3986. All right. So where do we get this understanding of Mary as Queen? So Mary's title is Queen of Heaven and Earth. Obviously can be scandalous to Mary, to many non-Catholics, right? Queen of Heaven and Earth. What do you, again, it sounds like we're putting Mary at the same level as Jesus. You know, and after all, the Bible doesn't mention anything about there being a queen in God's kingdom. Right. All this attention, this kind of royalty that Catholics kind of heap upon Mary, they say, you know, whether it was praying the rosary or singing Hail Holy Queen or one of the Ave Regina Caelorum or Alma Redemptoris Mater or Regina Caeli, any of those, you know, look at you guys, all these songs to Mary, all this emphasis on Mary, Mary, Mary, it should be all about Jesus. You know, never mind the statues or the paintings and, you know, watching videos from Lourdes and Fatima where there's processions with flowers and incense and candles. And what are you guys doing? You know, and plus, how could she be queen if she's not the wife of Jesus, but only his mother? You know, so I mean, these are all, I mean, good points. And these shouldn't be things that we should be afraid to address as Catholics, or we shouldn't get angry. You know, when people bring these up, and sometimes they bring them up in not so nice ways, just because they're, you know, they want to learn. They're just like, how could you guys be doing it? They don't understand, you know, and they maybe don't know how to articulate it in another way. So it comes across a little gruff, but that's okay. You know, we take our time and explain our faith. So again, we, you know, as Van said, when he called, he's absolutely right. We don't give adoration to Mary. We don't worship Mary. God alone, you know, so our veneration and honor of Mary is not worship. Okay, so that we make that clear right from the start. And so if we look in the Old Testament tradition, that the queen is the mother of the king. All right, so this goes again, we're basing our teaching here in the roots in the Bible, biblical. All right, so for example, this one example in the monarchy of King David. David, again, Jesus called Son of David, you know, and in Matthew's gospel, he does his genealogy. He traces Jesus, the history from Abraham through David, and then because he has to show that Jesus is descended from Abraham through David, you know, or else the Jewish people that he's writing to will not listen to another word he has to say. And so, David is pivotal in the role of salvation history. And so, and not just with King David, but typically with all of the kingdoms in the Near East, at the ancient Near East at that time, the mother of the ruling king held the an important role or office in the royal court. And she played a key part in the process of the succession, right? And in fact, the king's mother would rule as queen, not his wife, okay? And the one of the primary reasons for that is that the king had multiple wives, right? There was polygamy back in those days. And so again, which wife would be the queen? So to quell a lot of that, the mother was made the queen. That's one reason. There was Now, this emphasis on the mother as the queen may seem a little strange when we think about it from a Western perspective, because we think of the queen as the wife of the king. So, for example, you know, in Great Britain, you know, Queen Elizabeth, right, ruled on the throne for decades, and her husband, you know, was the king. Well, he was the king, but she was the queen. And then when she died, her son, Prince Charles, became King Charles, right? So that's when we think of dynastic succession, that's what we think of. We think of the, you know, the queen being the mother, and then the husband being the king. But then we see, actually, with the example I just gave, Charles became the king after the Queen Elizabeth died. But the difference is when in the ancient Near East, the queen mother was considered not the wife, of course, but the mother of the king. And so she was the one that was called queen. So King Solomon, of course, had hundreds, like 700 wives. And so imagine the chaos in the royal court if all 700 were fighting or vying over which one was going to be the queen. But since each king only had one mother, one can see the practical wisdom of bestowing queenship upon her, right? So basically there's no argument. So we have a number of Old Testament passages reflect the important role of the queen mother during the Davidic kingdom. For example, almost every single time in the narratives of 1st and 2nd Kings introduces a new monarch in Judah. So again, this is the southern, because remember, under David and under Solomon, the tribes, the 12 tribes of Israel were united. It was after the death of Solomon the tribes split into 10 tribes in the north, 2 tribes in the south. So when it talks about Judah, it's talking about the southern kingdom, Judah and Benjamin. In the land of Judah, which the capital was Jerusalem. So, but every time the narrative of 1st and 2nd Kings introduces a new monarch, a new ruler in Judah, it mentions the king's mother as well, showing the mother's intimate involvement in her son's reign. So, and similarly, the queen mother is listed among the members of the royal court whom King Jehoiakim surrendered to the king of Babylon in 2 Kings chapter 24, verse 12, right? And so the queen mother's listed as members of the royal court when the Babylonian exile began. So her royal office is also described by the prophet Jeremiah, who tells how the queen mother possessed a throne and a crown symbolic of her position of authority in the kingdom. This is Jeremiah 13:18-20. So plenty of biblical foundation for why we have our fifth glorious mystery, the Blessed Virgin Mary is Queen of Heaven and Earth. We'd love to hear from you. Give us a call, 833-288-EWTN. That's 833-288-3986.
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0: go.
1: All right.
0: A saxophone, man. It'll bring a tear right there. I'm feeling that one.
1: Oh, yeah. Oh, yeah. Definitely says the mood.
0: I always feel like the saxophone is one of those in this setting, or like if it hits the high and just starts like a boogie-woogie kind of vibe. The only way to quiet a room is in that moment. It's like everybody stops what they're doing. You know, you hear it.
1: Yep, yep, that's true. That reminds me, Kenny G, is he still around? Is he still making music?
0: Not that I'm aware of. I think he's kind of like just, you know, resting in royalties, as I like to call it.
1: Yeah, he had that circular breathing thing.
0: Yeah.
1: Where, you know, he goes, how could he play without taking a breath? Well, he would breathe as he was playing.
0: Mm-hmm.
1: And he called it circular breathing, when, you know, it's a technique. I don't know if he developed

0: either poetry or sonnets or just like whatever the music infused. What she didn't realize, and she never changed it and did it for decades, was most people use it as an opportunity to take a nap. So I took many a naps to Kenny G music when I was a junior.
1: He was pop. I used to play him on the radio a lot.
0: Oh, sure.
1: You know?
0: Yeah. I think Silhouette was the big single, what I remember, and it's the one that I think most people identify with when they think Kenny G.
1: Yeah. Soprano sax. It's the long one that looks like a mm-hmm. clarinet kind of, but it's actually one of the saxophones he used to play, I think.
0: Yeah.
1: Yeah. All right. Yeah, some good memories there.
0: Yeah, bud.
1: I'm Deacon Halbert. So we're listening to Beacon of Truth. And today we're finishing our series of reflections on the Most Holy Rosary. We've gone for about 2 years. We started with the Joyful Mysteries, the Annunciation, and now we've worked through each of the Mysteries of the Rosary. Now today we're finishing up with the fifth glorious mystery, the Coronation of the Blessed Virgin Mary as Queen of Heaven and Earth. So if you have you want to share some reflections about the Rosary, your thoughts on the Rosary, the power of praying the Rosary, would love to hear from you. If you have any questions about the Blessed Virgin Mary, why we consider her as Queen, you know, would love to hear from you as well. Or just some, if you have a particular devotion to this mystery of the Rosary, would love to hear from you. Give us a call, 833-288-EWTN. That's 833-288-3986.
0: Well, I think we all know the big deal that it feels when you turn 9, whether you have kids at that age or you remember being 9 yourself, and we want to celebrate to kick off the week. 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Congratulations.
1: All right. Yeah, I remember one of my first memories I remember was when I was 9.
0: Yeah, which is?
1: I have two memories clearly when I was young. I was kindergarten.
0: Yeah.
1: I remember eating chapstick lip balm because one was cherry and one was grape.
0: Yeah.
1: And we thought, oh, cherry and grape, this will taste good. And it tastes like wax.
0: Of course.
1: I forget the guy that I used to eat that with. That was kindergarten. I remember that. And I remember being 9 years old sitting next to my mom at Mass.
0: Mm-hmm.
1: You know, she would put me at the edge of the pew, at the edge of the aisle, right on the aisle, the end of the pew, to separate me from my siblings because she saw how so focused I was on what was going on up at the altar. And I just had my first memories of thinking something really awesome's happening up there. You know, I wasn't like other kids. Like, you know, a lot of kids get bored and they don't see, like, okay, whatever. The priest's up there doing a bunch of stuff. What does that have to do with me? And even though I didn't understand at the time, mm-hmm. I just was attracted. I was drawn.
0: Yeah.
1: And I knew something cool was going, something special was happening. And then that's where the first kind of inkling, the seed, I guess, was planted. And then it just grew and flourished from there.
0: Yeah, you know? I'm always
1: grateful to my mom.
0: I love that yours is spiritual related because mine was remembering seeing Raiders of the Lost Ark for the first time. So, you know,
1: oh,
0: so that's that. When I think 9, I go, oh yeah, Indiana Jones, man, like life changing as a kid.
1: Oh yeah, because back then the special effects was modern. Not compared to now with all the Marvel stuff and all the mm-hmm. these movies now with all the CG and all that stuff. Back then, you know, those special effects would have been like pretty cool.
0: Well, which I will say, like, for those that didn't grow up necessarily knowing a lot of like any religious symbols or history of, you know, like Holy Grail and those kinds of things, the Indiana Jones series was good at least, even if they bent it for Hollywood's sake, it at least got you curious. And then hopefully you did a deep dive to find out anything that was accurate, if at all. But yeah, that was, you know, turning 9 was all about movies, you know, for me.
1: Yeah, it's very interesting. Like you talked about the one where he's trying to find the grail, the chalice of Jesus.
0: Mm-hmm.
1: And very interesting because who were the people that were looking for it? The Nazis.
0: Right.
1: And you think, oh, the Nazis, World War II. But here's the thing. Hitler was actually into occult practices.
0: Mm.
1: So actually, you know, he was in a dark magic and trying to find any way he could to win, even if he called upon Satan and the forces of darkness. There's a book.
0: Wow.
1: When I was in, I did, because I

0: was it the tour guide at Auschwitz told us about it, and then we went to the bookstore. There was a book in English about this. So, ooh, I got to check this out. So I bought it and started reading it. And I did not know that Hitler was into that stuff, but he was. And so when obviously they did a little bit of play on it in the movie, but you know, again, to show you, you know, the darkness is real.
1: Yeah.
0: You know, darkness is real. So we got to really be make sure that we are full of the light of Christ, which we are on this show.
1: Amen.
0: For sure.
1: Bring it.
0: And I just want to acknowledge, too, we talked about our awesome producer, Ace McKay. Michael McCall and Pedro Quiles are helping on our social media. And Tom Price is filling in today as our call screener. So don't let Tom sit there twiddling his thumbs. Give us a call as we talk about this last mystery of the rosary, ending our series of reflections over the last couple years of the mysteries of the rosary. Today, the fifth glorious mystery, the coronation of the Blessed Virgin Mary as Queen of Heaven and Earth. If you want to share your experience with the power of the rosary and praying the rosary, particularly these mysteries, if you have questions about Mary as queen, why do we as Catholics hold her in such high esteem? And why do we even call her queen? You know, would love to hear from you today. Give us a call, 833-288-EWTN. That's 833-288-3986. So we already discussed some of the Old Testament biblical roots for looking at the mother of the king as the queen, not the wife, but the mother. We see this in 1st and 2nd Kings. We also see this in the prophecy of Jeremiah. You know, so Jeremiah 13:18, for example, says, "Say to the king and the queen mother, take a lowly seat, for your beautiful crown has come down from your head. Lift up your eyes and see those who come from the north. Where is the flock that was given you, your beautiful flock?" So it is significant that God directed this oracle about the upcoming fall of Judah to the Babylonians to both the king and his queen mother, right? So Jeremiah portrays her as sharing her son's role of ruling over the kingdom. But the clearest example we have, I think, out of all the beautiful examples in the Old Testament is Bathsheba, the wife of David, the mother of Solomon. So if you look at her majestic dignity as the mother of the king, for example, in 1 Kings chapter 2, you see Bathsheba bows with her face to the ground and does obeisance to her husband David upon entering the royal chamber, right? So that's when she was David's wife. But in striking contrast, we see that her son Solomon assumed the throne. She becomes the queen mother. So Bathsheba, in fact, receives a glorious reception upon meeting with her royal son. And we see this in 1 Kings 2, again, starting at 19. So Bathsheba went to King Solomon to speak to him on behalf of Adonijah. And when the king rose to meet her, he bowed down to her. So we see that in contrast to David, when she bowed down to him, he bows down to her. Then he sat on his throne and had a seat brought for the king's mother, and she sat on his right. Then she said, "I have one small request to make of you. Do not refuse me." And the king said to her, "Make your request, my mother, for I will not refuse you." You know, so we see a couple of typological imagery here. For example, the wedding feast of Cana, where Jesus performs his first miracle. And that was not time for him to start his public ministry yet. But they ran out of wine. His mother intervenes and says, "Son, they have no wine." And then he knows what she's asking, and he grants her request. Why? Because you don't deny your mother, right? And so just as the way that Solomon granted the request of his mother, Jesus grants the request of his mother as well. So the fact that Bathsheba also sat at the right hand of Solomon is also of great importance. Why? Because in the Bible, the right hand is a place, the ultimate place of honor, right? We see this, for example, in Psalm 110, which is a messianic psalm of fulfillment. Jesus says, the Lord said to my Lord. So the Lord said to David's Lord, sit at my right hand until I make your foes your footstool. Or another way of translating that, to place your enemies under your feet. Right, but in Hebrew it says to make your enemies your footstool. So, in fact, many New Testament passages refer to the right hand imagery of Psalm 110 to show Christ's divinity and to and his reign with the Father over the whole universe. Right, so we talk about Jesus sitting at the right hand of the Father. Right, so very important. So the Queen Mother sitting at the King's right hand symbolizes her sharing in the king's royal authority and shows how she holds the most important position in the kingdom, second only to the king. Right? And so and we also see through Bathsheba that the Queen Mother is also an advocate of the people who carries petitions to the king. Right? Who carries position. Come on. That's the Blessed Mother. Now you see the pattern here. So when we ask the Blessed Virgin Mary to intercede, just like she interceded at the wedding feast of Cana, we're asking to bring our petitions to the mother to bring them to her son, right? So that's what we're doing. We're asking petitions for the Blessed Virgin Mary as the queen, because she's going to give those requests to her son. And they're both very much alive. Well, how do you do that? Mary's dead. No, Mary's alive. In fact, Mary is where we all hope to be one day before God in heaven. You know, all the saints that are there are where we all hope to be one day. So they are very much alive. As Jesus says, I'm not the God of the dead, I'm the God of the living. All right? So very, very important. So a few Old Testament prophecies also talk about the Queen Mother in the tradition of telling the of forecasting the future Messiah as well. For example, in Isaiah 7:14, hear then, O house of David, it is too little for you to weary men, that you also weary my God also. Therefore, the Lord himself will give you a sign. Behold, a young woman shall conceive, and this Alma in Hebrew, a young woman shall conceive and bear a son, and you shall call his name Emmanuel, God with us. Right? That's Isaiah 7:13-14. And so he gives this prophecy to Ahaz, you know, about the kingdom that will come. He says that this the woman will give birth to this king, and they're going to call him Emmanuel. Again, Mary as the mother, as the queen mother, right, of Jesus. Clearly, that's foreshadowing the Blessed Virgin Mary. Very powerful. I'm Deacon Halberg, series listening to Beacon of Truth, and today we're finishing our series of reflections on the Most Holy Rosary. Today we're looking at the fifth glorious mystery, the coronation of the Blessed Virgin Mary as Queen of Heaven and Earth. So would love for you to share your thoughts about the power of praying the rosary, or if you have a particular devotion to the glorious mysteries, or if you have questions about Mary as Queen. Would love to hear from you today. Give us a call on Beacon of Truth, 833-288-EWTN. That's 833-288. 3986. 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That's 1-833-288-3986. Any questions you have or just want to share your love of the rosary, the power of the rosary in your life, would love to hear from you. 833-288-EWTN. That's 833-288-3986. So in the New Testament, you know, we have some signs here of the Blessed Virgin Mary as queen and her royalty in not the Davidic court, but in the court of the Davidic court of Jesus. Right. So we see some beautiful connections here. So, for example, when the angel Gabriel greets the Blessed Mother, he says, Kyrie Kachari Tomine, right? So Kyrie is a royal greeting. Hail. You give a greeting like that to royalty, right? You don't walk up to somebody on the street, you say hail, you say hello. You know, and you introduce yourself by name, right? And so when the angel Gabriel comes to the Blessed Mother, he doesn't say Mary. He doesn't even call her by her name. He calls her by her supernatural name, Kyrie Kechari Tomine, a perfect past participle of the Greek word kairi to, which means to endow with grace. So literally says, you who have always been grace, or you who have never been without grace. He's speaking to her nature, right? Beautiful. Kyrie Kechari Tomine. So he's speaking to her and her greeting her royally as queen. Right? You are the one that's going to be the mother of the Messiah. You know, so as the mother of the Messiah, she is in the royal court as the queen mother. Right? And in fact, Elizabeth greets Mary as well during the visitation. How is it that the mother of my Lord should come to greet me? Right? So this title is charged with great queenly significance. All right, we're talking about the fifth glorious mystery, Mary, the coronation of the Blessed Virgin Mary as Queen of Heaven and Earth. Would love to hear your thoughts about this mystery of the Rosary, or your reflections on the Rosary in general, since this is our last show of reflections on the Most Holy Rosary, the power of the Rosary in your life, and what praying the Rosary has done for you. Or if you just have questions about the Blessed Virgin Mary as Queen, 833-288-EWTN. That's 833-288-3986. Francis is calling from San Antonio, Texas, listening on the Guadalupe Radio Network. Francis, welcome to Beacon of Truth.
1: Hi, thank you. I actually have an experience. It's a personal experience. I never told anybody but my mom about this. And I guess I just want to share it and sort of show like how powerful the Rosary is. I was going through a really hard time in my life. I strayed away from the Catholic faith, and I was trying to come back. And so I started saying the Rosary about twice a day, once in the morning, once in the evening. I did this for about a month, and I just had really bad anxiety one night. And the only thing in my room, I had a picture of Mary, and then I have a wind chime above my window, and it's just of a cross with the Holy Spirit dove. And so one night I was laying on my side, and I felt like I couldn't move. I didn't necessarily want to move, but it was just peace. I just felt peace in my room. And as I look, like I'm laying on my side, and as I look, I see Mary, and she's walking beside my bed, and she touches me. And as she's walking away and her hand comes off of my arm, all the anxiousness and the doubts and all my fears, literally just from head to toe, I could feel it, just a peace just came over me. And she walked in front of she kept walking straight ahead, and I could see her. And the only other thing, I had the cross in my room, and she just lifted her hand and she pointed to the cross, and then she just faded away. I was fully awake for this.
0: Wow.
1: I don't have any psychological problems. I guess it was just, I was going through a really hard time, and that's what really kickstarted my faith back to the Catholic Church. My family, I was born and raised in it. My family is very Catholic, but I was just struggling within myself. I wasn't sure of who I was and what my relationship was with God, and I was just doubting. And but I just want to say, like, it's very strong, and it is a weapon. And whenever I start doubting again for whatever reason, or I have a friend that doubts, I just remind them just to look at Jesus, and Mary's guiding us, and Mary can hear us very much, and she's always there when you call upon her and the Holy Spirit, and she's more than willing to help lead you back to her Son.
0: Oh, beautiful. Absolutely beautiful. You know, and again, most of us who are listening, Francis, are just in awe, you know, that you had that experience. You know, not many people would have an experience like that. And it's just beautiful when it happens, especially when it's unexpected. But you're right. You know, one of the most beautiful prayers we can pray is the fact we just heard in the gospel this past weekend. You know, the Canaanite woman who came before the Lord, and she after Jesus kind of ignored her after her request to heal her daughter, Jesus kind of just ignores her and says, you know, I've come to, you know, to bring the message to the Jewish people, not to you guys. And she just kneels before him and worships him and says, Lord, help me. Lord, help me. What a simple, beautiful prayer, you know? And so when we just give our all to God, especially we ask, well, you know, to intervene, you know, help me, bless a mother. Because what is her last words of scripture? Do whatever he tells you. She always directs us to her son, you know, which is absolutely, absolutely beautiful. And she always, and I love the way she pointed to the crucifix. Don't forget what my son did for you. Don't forget, you know, that we are called to live our faith and to share that witness with others. Because the best thing we can do is let other people know about our love for Jesus, to help people encounter the life-changing love of Jesus Christ. And I think a story like yours would help people who are doubting, help people who are scared, help people who aren't sure. Wow. You know, God, you know, God is real. You know, she was like awake. She wasn't like tripping or anything like that, or sleepwalking. I mean, you're awake, you know? So sometimes I love how God just let you know, I'm real. I'm here. And he does it through, you know, maybe through, seeing a loved one that maybe have passed, or seeing, like you said, a vision of the Blessed Mother, whatever it may be. Sometimes, not all the time, but sometimes God will give us a sign, you know, to encourage us to keep going, you know, to stay on that straight and narrow. You know, sometimes it may not be a person. Sometimes it may be just a sign. I remember once a good friend of mine, you know, he was discerning, you know, marriage and thinking about what his future wife would be like and praying, going to adoration and praying for her. And the woman was doing the same thing, you know, was praying. But she specifically asked in adoration for a sign for her future husband. And she had a very specific request of what that sign would be. And so so my friend now is just going about his business. A friend of his says, hey, I'm supposed to pick this person up at the airport. I can't make it. You know, I think it was his sister. I'm picking my sister up at the airport. I can't make it. Can you go get her for me? I really appreciate it. So he goes, well, since this is sister, he wanted to be nice and he decided to get her some flowers. But he didn't get, you know, red roses. He got like yellow roses. And so he goes to the airport. He's there with these roses for her. Just to be nice. And then the sign that, and when she saw him, she just started crying. He thought, oh my goodness, what's wrong? And later he would find out that's the sign that she got, that she wanted from God. My future husband will give me yellow roses. And sure enough, they ended up getting married and having a beautiful family. And, you know, thanks be to God. All right. Well, we finished our series of Our Life in Christ, Reflections on the Most Holy Rosary. I hope you enjoyed the series. Again, you can go back and listen to the entire series by going to podcastcentralew10.com/radio. All right, we're going to talk about Archbishop Fulton Sheen tomorrow, America's Apostle. And until we're together again, my friends, may Almighty God bless you, keep you, and protect you, the Father, and the Son, and the Holy Spirit. Amen.
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8: This is Franciscan Media's Saint of the Day for August 17th. Today we celebrate St. Joan of the Cross. An encounter with a shabby old woman, others dismissed as insane, prompted Joan to dedicate her life to the poor. For someone with a reputation as a businesswoman, intent on monetary success, this was a significant conversion. Born in France in 1666, Joan worked in the family business, a small shop near a religious shrine, from an early age. After her parents' death, she took over the shop and quickly became known for her greediness and insensitivity. That was until she was touched by the strange woman who claimed she was on intimate terms with the deity. Joan, who had always been devout, even scrupulous, became a new person. She began caring for needy children. Then the poor, elderly, and sick came to her. Over time, she closed the family business so she could devote herself fully to good works and penance. She went on to found a religious congregation that came to be known as the Congregation of Saint Anne of Providence. By the time of her death in 1736, Joan had founded 12 religious houses, plus numerous hospices and schools. Pope John Paul II canonized her in 1982. There's more about the saints, along with inspiration and Catholic resources, at our website, saintoftheday.org. From Franciscan Media, this has been Saint of the Day.
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11: Happy Monday, everyone. Welcome to The Quest, a pilgrimage of faith here on Guadalupe Radio Network. My name is Bailey Garland. I'm blessed to be here with a wonderful priest as my co-host today. Father Sam Medley from the Soul Community is joining me. And our topic today is how to stay sane in a crazy world. Yeah, maybe you're exhausted and going a little nuts. We are too. So before we begin, Father Sam, steady us, open us in a prayer, please.
7: In the name of the Father, and the Son, and the Holy Spirit, amen. O God, who have prepared for those who love you good things which no eye can see, fill our hearts, we pray, with the warmth of your love, so that loving you in all things and above all things, we may attain your promises, which surpass every human desire. Through our Lord Jesus Christ, your Son, who lives and reigns with you in the unity of the Holy Spirit, God, forever and ever. Amen. In the name of the Father, and the Son, and the Holy Spirit.
11: Amen. Well, folks, what's driving you crazy about our culture today? What is scaring you maybe about our society or what you're seeing or hearing on the news in the political realm? Maybe you're confused about how people are Catholic and then doing certain things. Well, ask Father Sam today about current events, how we should approach them as Catholics, maybe something that's going on in your life. Really, I feel like today's show is kind of an open forum bonus in like the reality of current events. So whatever it is, you know, that's what we're talking about today. How to stay sane in a crazy world. Let Father Sam share with you some advice or a Catholic approach to understand or navigate the issue. Again, whether personal or public, call in at 877-757-9424. That's 877-757-9424. Well, Father, it seems like our culture today, maybe it's just me, maybe it's because it's the only time I've lived in, but it seems extra corrupt and extra crazy. What do you think?
7: I think it's extra crazy because, like the rich young man in the gospel for today, he said, went to Jesus and said, how can I be saved? And he said, follow the commandments. The commandments aren't just for sanctity. They are also for sanity, for mental health and knowing right from wrong. And when a culture departs from the right way, the norm, the ethical norm of good and evil, it starts to call good evil and evil good. They start to call boys girls. They start to call a baby in the womb an intruder or a parasite. And they start to call a whole bunch of, and this is why you look at the news, and I don't know, just it's I'm not just the only one who just looks at it and goes, is this really happening? You know, like where people are getting angry because men aren't allowed to use little girls' locker rooms and compete in women's sports. They're shooting Christians and universities in broad daylight because they disagree with their point. Or Catholic politicians signing late-term abortions into law while crowds cheer them on. And that politician, that governor of Massachusetts would say, I'm celebrating my Catholic faith. Is this real? This seems totally nuts. Call in. Let's talk about it. Give us a call and we'll, and you know, don't worry. You're in the safe harbor. We're trying to be sane in the midst of this craziness here in the Guadalupe Radio Network. That's what we're trying to do. We're asking God for his blessing. We're asking God to give us some sanity in the midst of this nuts, craziness stuff.
11: Absolutely. Here's that number to call. You know, share with us your fears. Ask for advice about how to navigate this crazy culture. Again, whether that's the culture at large or something that's going on in your own family. Call us now, 877-757-9424. That's 877-757-9424. You know, Father, I want to ask you right away because you bring it up. Mm-hmm. This Massachusetts governor, I mean, I'm looking at the news every day with Morning Joy, and this is crazy to me that this spokesperson for the Democratic Massachusetts governor, Maura Healey, says that she is repping, or she's a proud Catholic as she signs this late-term abortions into law. What are your thoughts on this? How do we navigate this as Catholics?
7: I mean,
11: what are we even supposed to do?
7: I mean, it's not even real. It's how can you say that you're a proud Catholic and, you know, and this is the thing that's
12: part of canon law and part Pope St. John Paul II really made it clear in 1984 in Evangelium Vitae. It's a worth a read. It's a really good read about pro-life issues, not the politics of them, the gospel side, the moral side of you cannot kill a baby and call it a good thing. It is the apex of insanity when you go to the smallest and most defenseless member of society and say you are a parasite or intruder. And that's what's happened. Now, Catholic law is that if anybody procures an abortion, they are, by matter of what they have done, excommunicated. This is called laete sententiae, excommunication. Pope St. John Paul clarified this in Evangelium Vitae back in 1984, that anybody who helps someone procure an abortion, including somebody who opens the door for them, gives them advice, gives them a ride, they incur excommunication by matter of the fact, or anyone who, get this, passes a law. They are latently already excommunicated. Now, there's a couple groups in Massachusetts that have been asking the bishops, please make this a published sentence. It's already as latent. It's already what she has done has already done. She has already excommunicated herself by what she's done. That's called latent excommunication or laete sententiae. They've been calling for ferende or published sentence of something that is already latent. It's already done. She's already excommunicated. It's automatic, a matter of the fact by what she has done. And anybody who, you know, and this is something that's a serious. And when a person comes to confession, they say, I had an abortion. The priest has to give them, and I'll share with you, this is he has to do this dissolution of the bond of excommunication. He says, by the authority granted me by the apostolic see, I dissolve the bond of excommunication in the name of the Father and the Son and the Holy Spirit before he can give them absolution. And that's somebody who counsels somebody to have an abortion. Now, this is the apex, the definition of insanity, that they would celebrate this and call this Catholic. How can you call it Catholic? It's nuts.
11: Yeah. It's nuts.
12: Yeah. Call in and tell us what you think.
11: Yes, absolutely. Call in. And maybe you've got more of these questions. Maybe they're happening, you know, in your hometown. Maybe you're seeing other headlines that we haven't brought up yet today. You know, what is scaring you about society? Or you've got questions about what is going on in the world right now and how should I respond to it as a Catholic? Give us a call, whether that's in your public life, you know, or in the, you know, your family life, something's going on. And you're like, how do I navigate this as a Catholic? It's pushing up against my beliefs. What do I do? Give me a call, 877-757-9424. That's 877-757-9424. Let's welcome on first time caller. We've got Sarah Marie, who's listening from Instagram. From Portland, Maine. Welcome, Sarah Marie, to The Quest. You're on with Father Sam Medley.
13: Hi, thank you so much for having me.
12: Sure.
11: Welcome, Sarah. You go right ahead.
13: Well, you asked for some folks to call in today about, you know, everything going on with Charlie Kirk and then most recently the pro-abortion law that passed in Massachusetts. And I'm a Mainer. I'm originally born and raised in Maine. And we, too, here in Maine, face the same provocative law that was passed just a few years ago, allowing abortions up until birth, which is absolutely horrific. And ever since, it has boiled my blood, and I got involved in the pro-life movement. And I have dedicated myself entirely to that cause, and I will never stop defending life ever since. So I guess that can be a silver lining in all of this. I think a lot of these issues that are so horrific, you know, I don't have all the answers. Of course, Christ has all the answers. But I think it does speak a lot to our American culture and social media and how we've been desensitized. We've been dehumanized. We have selective outrage. And yes, we're doing everything opposite of logic and of human nature, celebrating death, whether it's broad daylight assassination or behind closed doors in the womb. And, you know, I only know that Christ is the answer. And I try to stick to Romans 12:2, which is do not conform to the modern world. And I take that to heart and try to turn away from the modern world and remind myself we're not of this world. We're trying to get to the next one, the one with lots of promises and unconditional love with Christ. And that's the only thing I can do is each day try to get a little bit closer to God, a little bit closer to being a better person and a better Catholic, and turning away every single day to the modern world. That's all I can think of doing.
14: Sarah, we want to carbon copy you. We want to multiply you. We want more of this. I'm so glad this is recorded. We're going to send this everywhere. Thank you so much for your witness and for your words, beautiful words. And you are absolutely spot on. Jesus Christ is the answer to this world's insanity. And thank you for stepping up to the pro-life movement. And thank you for calling a spade and calling what's crazy, crazy. Thank you so much.
11: Absolutely. Sarah, you're hearing our music. We're heading into our break, but hang with us because I got a question for you after the break. And then after Sarah is going to be Al. So stay with us through the short break, folks. We're going to jump right back into the conversation on how to stay sane in a crazy world. That's what we're talking about today. So, you know, if there's something that's scaring you about society, our culture, the community around you, and you're not sure how to take that Catholic approach to it, what should I do? What can I do? 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
11: Welcome back to The Quest. We are talking about how to stay sane in a crazy world. We've got a great first-time caller, Sarah, on with us. Then we're going to Al. Then we want to hear from you if you feel like you're going crazy in this world. When you're listening to the news, when you're hearing about all the shaky times we're in right now, there's a political issue or a community issue or a family issue that you're dealing with right now that you're not sure how to approach. And you just feel like it's crazy. It's insane. How can you be dealing with this? Well, bring it to today's show. Father Sam Medley's here to offer you some advice where he can. You just have to dial 877-757-9424. All right. Let's bring Sarah back on. Sarah, are you there?
13: Yes. Hi.
11: Okay, wonderful. Hi, I had a question for you because we are talking about staying sane in a crazy world. So it sounds like there's some wonderful pro-life work going on. What exactly do you do? You said you give your time there. Share that with us because I think people need to hear what people are doing.
13: Oh, that's wonderful. Yes, Mean Right to Life is a state chapter of National Right to Life, and it's been around for over 50 years, of course, since the abortion law Roe versus Wade in the 70s. And we still exist, and it will not stop. It will not stop even though Maine, just like Massachusetts, has been a victim to the most provocative abortion laws in the world. And we know that that's happened because of Planned Parenthood. Planned Parenthood is going lobbying the most liberal states it can find to try to get some victories ever since Roe versus Wade was overturned. This is all very strategic. It's planned. It's coordinated. and it's actually just polarizing our country even further. And so this is just absolutely horrific, but we still exist, and national right to life, Maine right to life, all of the state right to life, we will always exist until we fight and win for a guaranteed right to life in every law in the state and in the country. We will not give up. We will still exist. We will still educate. We will still raise awareness. We will not give up the fight. If we are not the voice for the voiceless, then who will be?
14: Wow. Sarah, the voice of sanity right here. This caller, Sarah Marie from Maine, is giving us some sanity in a crazy world, folks. Wow, that is amazing. I don't know if you could see me on socials, but I'm like pumping my fist in the air. This is getting me riled up. Thank you so much for your zeal and your enthusiasm. And, you know, one thing occurs to me when you're talking, it's not enough to change the law. We have to change hearts to people till they realize, just like there has been a major realization that slavery is evil, there needs to be an abolition from human hearts in the kingdom of God, that abortion is a grave evil, that never again should we allow this evil in our land. So, wow. Thank you, Sarah, so much.
11: Absolutely. And to seal the zeal, Father, it would be so beautiful. Could you give Sarah a blessing just as she embarks on this work?
14: I would like to extend this blessing to all those who preach the gospel of life for all those who have no voice. Heavenly Father, we ask your blessing. We ask for sanity, for moral rectitude, and the truth to be known, that every single person is created in the image and likeness of God from conception until natural death. And we ask you, Lord, to raise up warriors who will proclaim the truth in season and out of season and untiringly fight for the unborn. In the name of the Father and the Son and the Holy Spirit and Our Lady, Mother of Life, be with you always.
11: Amen. Amen. Thank you, Sarah. Thank you for sharing your zeal with us today. God bless you. Wow, what a call to start us off, Sarah.
13: Thank you. God bless you. Take care.
11: Thank you so much. Powerful call there from Sarah. Thank you, Father, for that blessing. That zeal was flowing through the phone lines there, and that was a wonderful call to start us off. We're about to get to Al. I want to give the number out. You know, folks, this is, we've been talking about what's going on in this crazy world today. Maybe there's a news article that just shocks you. You can't believe it. You don't know how to process it. Or you're just like, what are we even doing? What are we doing in society? Well, bring that to today's show today. What drives you crazy in this world? What do you see that's driving you a little bit nuts? Give us a call, 877-757-9424. That's 877-757-9424. All right, let's get to first time caller Al, who's listening from Washington, D.C. on the Guadalupe Radio Network. Welcome, Al. You're on with Father Sam Medley on the Quest.
18: Thank you very much for taking my call. I apologize. I don't have anything dynamic like Sarah, but I have a question.
11: You go right ahead.
14: Right ahead.
18: The issue I struggle with is participate with evil. I mean, obviously, I fully believe abortion is wrong. The question is, how close do you have to be for it to be sinful to support? Like, a question came up in my family recently. What if you provide the money for someone to buy the medications that produce the follicles that they get harvested to then be used in vitro for pregnancy when you know ahead of time that the excess embryos are going to be potentially euthanized if they're tested and not correct? How close is participation?
14: Yes. Okay, Al. And with this and every issue, we go back to gospel morality. We center it on Jesus Christ. And this is the reality is that there are sins of commission that you commit. You help someone, you participate in sins of commission, and they are grave by the object, and this is how you judge the gravity of a moral act, by the object, the act itself, the objective act itself, the circumstances and the intention, and that's how grave that participation is. But if you are funding someone to do that,
12: you are gravely participating in that sin. You are supporting it. It would not happen without your help. In other words, you are an essential participant in that grave evil. And that's something that needs to be rectified. Does that answer your question?
18: Yes, that's the question I was hoping for, because that was my position in this discussion. Mm-hmm. But I wanted to see if I was being excessively strict or appropriate.
12: No, it's appropriate.
18: You reinforced my position. Thank you, Father. I listen all the time, but thank you for helping me with that issue.
12: Amen. Thank you, Al, for calling.
11: Wonderful, Al. Bye-bye. Good to hear from you. We hope to hear from you again. Wonderful questions today. Wonderful callers kicking us off strong in this episode. How to stay sane in a crazy world. Now, Father, I want to ask kind of a piggyback off of Al, mm-hmm. as you're talking about this, because I feel like this comes up in Catholic circles all the time. Is going to places like Starbucks or Target or places that maybe have a more active voice in funding. Let's focus on Starbucks. Like places that have an active voice in saying like, oh, they support abortion, or they, give their money, you know, their employees have direct access to certain things. Is that a sin, going to Starbucks? Or no, because you're so far removed from that. You know, you're just getting your coffee.
12: The safe answer is that you shouldn't support anybody who supports abortion. The question is, and this is something that's difficult to know sometimes, because you could be, you know, buying a coffee from somebody and you don't know that some of that money is going to fund abortions.
11: Right.
12: Is that money actually going to do that? Because if it is, you're spending money on abortion. It's that simple. And if they're not, if it's just a matter of that's their political position, and I had this argument with some people, like, well, they were saying, I don't like this actor because they have these political positions. I'm like, I'm not going to them for their politics.
11: Yes.
12: I'm watching their Marvel movie or whatever, you know, like.
11: Yes,
12: so
11: totally.
12: It's not like you're participating in their act by liking their acting skills and hating their politics.
11: Yes.
12: You don't have to agree with them. But if your money is actually going to pay for procuring abortions, yes, you're in some way you're helping that happen.
11: Yeah.
12: And why would you go have overpriced, mediocre sugar water, burnt coffee anyway? I'm sorry.
11: Yeah.
12: God bless Starbucks. They need it.
11: But this would be a bit different than what we were talking about earlier, where, you know, you're not getting excommunicated because you got Starbucks coffee.
12: Yeah, you're not getting excommunicated because you got Starbucks coffee.
11: Yeah.
12: But it's the safe route. On the other hand,
11: right.
12: The other hand, if you're going there to talk to somebody or meet somebody, and like as a priest, somebody says, can we meet at Starbucks? And, you know, like if I've never met them and I don't know them, I'm not going to say no.
11: Right.
12: I'm going, you know what I mean? So it's not, that issue is not as immediate and not instrumental as something where you are, the participation is much more grave.
11: Yes. There's like a lot more separation between.
12: And that's why you have to go back to what is, according to the Catechism of the Catholic Church, there is this section, the morality of acts. That's the section of Catechism of the Catholic Church the number is, 1 second, is 1749 and 1751 through 1754. And it gives you criteria of how to judge the morality of acts, because they're not all the same, okay? And this is something, this is really important for sanity and for moral truth, because what happens with a lot of people, they might be well-intentioned, but they would equivocate a super grave evil with something that is less evil, or they invoke this thing called the seamless garment. I'm sorry, but not all evil are the same. There's a hierarchy of morality, and let me give you this analogy. If the tiniest child in the family is crying, everybody should be taught to pick up the tiniest baby. Even the 4-year-old with a broken arm, or the 18-year-old who's got severe problems, they should turn away from all the other lesser needs and focus on the greatest need. This is why abortion is such, it has more moral weight than other issues like immigration or education or these other things. They don't have anywhere near the same as the right to exist. An immigrant is alive. Education is for the living. If you're not even alive, your rights, and you're the tiniest person in the room, the tiniest person needs the most protection and they need the greatest enforcement of law. And if you're not, if you equivocate those two issues on the same, you are insane. I'm sorry to say it. Like bishops and priests and people who have responsibility in church who equivocate those things on the same issue have serious problems. You should not listen to them when they say these issues are all the same. They're not. Because when a tiny child in a family, everybody should turn in and care for the child, because as soon as you stop caring for that child, no one is safe. The 18-year-old, the 4-year-old, and everybody in between, that whole room is unsafe and they know it. Everybody in the room is like, uh-oh, am I next? Because I'm not going to be cared for. The most defenseless, because when you care for the defenseless, the most defenseless of the society, you're in some way tending to the weakness of each person. And every single vulnerability of every person is therefore suspect and can be manipulated and can be hurt by law.
11: Wow. I paused there because I was writing, clip that. That was so beautiful to talk about tending to the weakness in each of us by tending to the weakest in the society. I think that is so powerful. Father Sam, thank you. Thank you. Thank you for that. Folks, this is what we're talking about today, how to stay sane in a crazy world. And so, I mean, this is a powerful conversation we're having today. If you feel like something, you've got a question, ask Father Sam. This is your access to a great priest right here. Ask your question about whatever is going on right now in society that you're like, this confuses me, whether that's within the church, whether that's in the world of politics, whether that's in a current event. And you're like, how do I approach this as a Catholic? This feels a little nuts to me, or I'm a little confused. Doesn't the church say this? Aren't we supposed to be doing this, according to the Constitution? Father Sam's going to, give you the best advice he can, the best counsel he can. So ask for that advice. Call in 877-757-9424. We are going into the break, so this is a great time to get your phone call in, or, tell us. What keeps you grounded? What keeps you sane in the day-to-day life with all this going around? 877-757-9424.
19: This is Life News Radio. I'm Jim Anderson. Baby Gabriel was born Wednesday after his surrogate mother fled to Texas for protection under its abortion ban and for advanced care for the newborn boy. The contracting parents sought abortion as an answer to the child's heart defect. While a court denied the surrogate mother any contact after delivery, McKenna West said she did not want to undergo an abortion nor have this child's life to be cut short. Prior to this case, many Americans have had no understanding of the many problems with surrogacy contracts. White House Press Secretary Karoline Leavitt says she'll leave the White House this month to focus on her two children. The Catholic mom says she will continue to advise President Trump and Republicans in general. This is Life News Radio. A culture of life has a rarely mentioned but very formidable enemy. Pornography is material that deceives its consumers into thinking that they possess beauty, while the reality is they are possessed by a lie. The first step may be to talk openly with your pastor or confessor. Reject the lie and recognize that a culture of life relies upon you. Colombia's recent elections put stunning pro-life majorities in office, and voters did so for a reason. 4 years ago, Colombia's Constitutional Court ruled 5-4 that abortion was hidden in its constitution. But polling showed an overwhelming 83% of Colombians disagreed. While pro-life reform is taking shape, Raimundo Rojas of National Right to Life says abortion zealots masquerading as journalists describe the effort to protect the unborn as radical. For pro-life headlines delivered to your email address daily, sign up at lifenews.com. This has been Life News Radio.
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11: All right, we're diving right back into this conversation. How to stay sane in a crazy world. We've had first-time caller Sarah. Wonderful. First-time caller Al. Wonderful. Now it's your turn. Here's the number to dial. 877-757-9424. Is there a news article or something going on in your very

0: Christ. The Eucharistic touch of Christ is my sanity. There's so many times where I'm lacking peace, and I turn to the Lord and say, can you please do something about this? And yes, he does show up with his peace, the peace that defies all understanding. Sometimes the understanding is there isn't understanding in a situation. And that's when you need to turn to the Eucharistic peace. And the Eucharist is a personal, is a very intense place to encounter Jesus's peace. The other place where you can encounter Jesus's peace is the Magnifier, Mary, especially the Rosary. The Rosary is an emotional, psychological balancer. If you have emotional difficulties, anxiety, depression, you struggle with any of these, pray the Rosary daily. It will ground you, it will anchor you, it will center you on Jesus Christ. And that really, I don't know if there's any other answer other than Jesus, because I think that's crazy. We're talking about crazy insanity here.
1: Well, that's beautiful. So like, because obviously your prayer life is going to look a little bit different than, mm-hmm. you know, the normal everyday lay person. So what would you say your best advice for their, like the prayer life of a lay person to be?
0: Yeah. Well, Our Lady said in every apparition for the past 200 years, pray the Rosary daily. Why would she say that? Why would she say that instead of like, hey, feed the poor, feed the hungry, you know, go start work for world peace, you know, go for solar energy, what all the stuff Our Lady could say. She says, pray the Rosary daily. Why? Because it's the one thing that a person can do for 15 minutes of their life that can not only bring peace into the world through their own heart, but by the intercessory power of Our Lady in meditating on the mysteries of life, death, and resurrection, the kerygma of Jesus, the core of the gospel, the love of God, they can draw down graces from heaven for all mankind.
1: Wonderful. So, you know, it's Father Sam right here presenting to us the role of the sacraments and staying sane. It's key, praying the Rosary, you know, adding just that little bit of prayer to our lives can really, really help us center ourselves on Christ. Now, what about practically speaking, Father, aside from our spiritual lives, for our emotional and physical health, what's some advice or things you do to keep yourself sane?
0: The most solid thing you can do, sleep. Get to sleep. Get enough sleep. That is one of the biggest things for restoration. Get exercise, get sleep, and have healthy relationships. Those are so huge when it comes to your health, your mental health, and keeping peace in your life. Have a good nutrition. You do sleep, exercise, and nutrition. I mean, and then you pray, you're going to be pretty solid.
1: Wonderful. Folks, that's where I'm turning to you now. How do you stay sane in a crazy world? You know, do you have a daily prayer routine, or do you pray the Rosary daily, or maybe you go for walks, or you cook your meals from scratch every day because that is something that grounds you? Maybe that's even doing the dishes by hand, something tangible. Share with us what keeps you grounded in these crazy times. What keeps you sane? What prayers, what sacraments, what activities do you lean on? Here's the number, 877-757-9424. That's 877-757-9424. Or comment on our YouTube page. Tim here says Eucharistic adoration is the what he leans on in his prayer life to keep him sane. And you know, this is what's interesting, Father, is especially when we're in spaces or positions of power, these things become even more important, wouldn't you say?
0: Yes, absolutely, because they become multiplied with everyone else. And administrative decisions that are not based on the peace of Jesus, but that are based on fear or cowardice. And I have to say, the cowardice of some Catholic leaders is cause for a lot of disturbance among the sheep. When they are afraid to speak clearly and consistently on moral issues, where they are silent, where they are in any kind of inaction when they should be, when it is a sin to be silent, that causes quite a bit of concern. And then cultural and political leaders are also to follow suit, because they have a responsibility of leading

0: people through decisions. And that's why we should pray for politicians on a daily basis. Pray for all the politicians of the whole world, as local and national and international, you know, like praying for the Pope, the bishops. We need to pray for them. And you should be praying for them every day as part of your mass intentions, but also part of your heart. That's why St. Paul said to St. Timothy, pray for those with authority in the civic matters. It's so important.
1: Absolutely. That's so true. You're spot on, Father Sam. It's like, we have to be praying. We can't sit back and gripe and then not use our small prayers, you know, in the little ways that we can offer to God these things. Now, what would you say is the important aspect or I guess important role of community in preserving our peace in these times?
0: Well, so the connection that you have with human healthy relationships really grounds you in human compassion, in love, forgiveness, and service. And these are things that really are, you know, forgotten. Like, you can replace, you can think that social media relationships can replace them. They are supposed to be instruments that magnify and facilitate them, but not replace. This is the kind of the analogy that Pope Leo XIV gave in his Magnifica Humanitas encyclical about the Tower of Babel and the walls of Jerusalem, that the technology cannot replace humanity. Humanity must build technology in service of each human being and made in the image and likeness of God. So our human relationships are an icon of participation in divine life of the Most Holy Trinity, and therefore friendship can save you. Friendship, if you have one listening friend, they're worth more to you than even a therapist or somebody. But somebody who sees you and loves you and knows you can be a source of so much healing, peace, and strength. And sometimes you have to drag yourself by the ear and say, you need to spend some time with your friend. And that can give you sanity.
1: Absolutely. And I'm sure our listeners can relate. I'd love to hear that. Shout out those friends, those communities, those spouses that keep you sane. Share that with us. Can you relate to this? I'm sure you who's listening right now has that one friend, that one person in your life who really supports you when your world seems crazy, when the world seems like it's out of focus and there's fear and there's, you know, insanity and immorality happening. Who is that friend who keeps you grounded? Share that with us. 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That's 877-757-9424. Or ask your questions about how to live a moral life with the immorality happening all around us. How do we navigate, you know, maybe our loved ones who do support things that go against our beliefs as Catholics? Maybe you've got someone in your family who challenges you or calls themselves a Catholic, but you know they're against certain Catholic teachings, and you're not sure how to navigate that. Give us a call. Father Sam's here for you. 877-757-9424. You know, it's interesting, Father Sam, you were talking about technology and what Pope Leo was laying out in his latest encyclical. Can you kind of share with us what are those healthy boundaries, or maybe what you do, the healthy boundaries between staying informed, checking out the news, and yes, protecting our peace?
0: Yeah. And so the news, the first and most important thing is to allow yourself to hear on a daily basis the good news. That's why scripture, you shouldn't turn off the news first until you turn on the good news. You shouldn't even... And I would recommend this. Do not look at your phone until you have read the gospel for the day, because you can spike your cortisol, your stress levels. You can get a little tiny bit of insanity right away in the morning. I remember years ago, I started leaving my phone in another room, and I walked into the room where the phone was not present, and there was a piece there that was very different than, you know, when it was present by your bedside. And I got rid of my phone, and that can be a huge thing, that you have the good news first, and then after you have the good news infused and that foundation in your heart, you should see the world through the eyes of Jesus instead of seeing Jesus through the eyes of the world. If you're able, then you can look at the bad news and you can look at things, but be careful in the way that you absorb it, in its intensity and its frequency. Make sure that you are only being informed so that you know what to pray for and what things that you should be working for as a citizen of this world. That, remember, you are a freshwater fish in salt water. You are a Christian in a non-Christian world, or like a moth that passes through flames. These are two analogies that St. Francis de Sales, the bishop and doctor, he gave this wonderful advice. And by the way, he has such a peaceful way of when you read, there's so much peace in the doctors and fathers of the church. And I would like to recommend, if you are looking for peace of soul, to read the book Peace of Soul by Archbishop Fulton Sheen, who's soon to be canonized on September 24th in St. Louis. Mm-hmm. I'll see you there. And I'm going to be having a call in from there on that Thursday. But just to go back to Peace of Soul by Archbishop Fulton Sheen, he diagnoses the sources of inner unrest. He prescribes spiritual remedies and he offers a prognosis for lasting serenity. Wonderful book written in 1949. Read it for peace of soul.
1: That's beautiful, Father Sam. We have it linked. James is linking it in the show notes so all the listeners can take a look. And, you know, quickly before the break, Father Sam, when you say, you know, you leave your phone in the other room, has that helped, you know, you kind of calm yourself and allow you to spend time with Christ in the morning and just gather your thoughts before the day?
0: So here's the thing about phones. There's a certain kind of dopaminergic response that they bring. They spike your dopamine baseline. They actually, which can take away inner space that belongs to the Lord. I say inner space because your interior life was meant for God. It wasn't meant for Facebook. Yes. It wasn't even meant for radio. Radio or Facebook or any of these things are supposed to help you find Jesus in your interior life. 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And I find the phone, if I have a new resolution, I try to spend less than 1 hour on my phone. My phone will tell me how many minutes a day you're spending.
1: And it's scary how quickly it adds up. Definitely, indeed. Well, folks, we are heading into our final segment. This hour is going so fast as we talk about how to stay sane in a crazy world here with Father Sam Medley. 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
2: This is Franciscan Media's Saint of the Day for August 17th. Today we celebrate St. Joan of the Cross. An encounter with a shabby old woman, others dismissed as insane, prompted Joan to dedicate her life to the poor. For someone with a reputation as a businesswoman, intent on monetary success, this was a significant conversion. Born in France in 1666, Joan worked in the family business, a small shop near a religious shrine, from an early age. After her parents' death, she took over the shop and quickly became known for her greediness and insensitivity. That was until she was touched by the strange woman who claimed she was on intimate terms with the deity. Joan, who had always been devout, even scrupulous, became a new person. She began caring for needy children. Then the poor, elderly, and sick came to her. Over time, she closed the family business so she could devote herself fully to good works and penance. She went on to found a religious congregation that came to be known as the Congregation of Saint Anne of Providence. By the time of her death in 1736, Joan had founded 12 religious houses, plus numerous hospices, and schools. Pope John Paul II canonized her in 1982. There's more about the saints along with inspiration and Catholic resources at our website, saintoftheday.org. From Franciscan Media, this has been Saint of the Day.
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1: All right, folks, we're in our final segment of today's episode of The Quest. We've had two wonderful first-time callers ring in. It's your last chance to call in. Share what gives you hope, what keeps you grounded. Maybe that's a friend, a spouse, part of your daily routine, prayer, walks, getting sunshine in the morning. What keeps you sane in a crazy world? We need you to inspire us. What do you do to keep you grounded? 877-757-9424, or ask your questions about maybe a news article or what something that's going on in your community or in the culture that you're not sure how to respond to as a Catholic. There's a little bit of conflicting information going around. 877-757-9424. It's interesting because I feel like in our society today, we've gotten so far away from even understanding what morality is, Father Sam. And so maybe take us back to the basics. How do we even define morality as Catholics?
0: Yes, the Ten Commandments. And the rich young man went to Jesus and said, "How can I be saved?" Jesus said, "Follow the commandments." The Ten Commandments are written on every human heart, and they are the basis of all morality. They are how somebody knows whether they are living a good life or an evil life, whether their actions can be weighed as good or evil. If they are objectively evil, they are committing evil acts according to the Ten Commandments, not according to your feelings, not according to what you like, your preferences, or your own whims and fancies, but forming your heart and your conscience and your behavior according to the Ten Commandments is the basis of being grounded in morality and also sanity. This is why when people go to confession, Archbishop Fulton Sheen, soon to be beatified, venerable Archbishop Fulton Sheen, he said that a confessor turns people away from the mental asylum by going to confession. Why is that? Is because we were made for the moral good, the good. That's what we were made for. And when we are deprived of the good, especially from our own actions, when we commit evil acts, there's a little bit of insanity that enters into our life. And this is also the basis of a lust, pornographic, over-sexualized culture that is living in a fantasy world. And lust is another word for lust is fantasy, because it's not real. And the reality is that each person is made in the image and likeness of God, and each person is meant to be seen as sacred. And the act of any kind of sexual expression is reserved for the sanctuary of marriage and is itself a sacred act to be preserved by that sanctuary of marriage. So I go there because there's a certain kind of craziness in a Freudian lust, libidinistic view on reality, where people need to break away from that and see the dignity and respect for each person, grounding them in reality as well.
1: Absolutely. And what are some of those things, you know, that we can really do to form ourselves well in, I mean, one, check out the Guadalupe Radio Network, stay with us. But, you know, what would you practically recommend? I know you gave us this beautiful recommendation for Fulton Sheen, but I think particularly with this issue, and I want to even start it before even lust, like modesty of heart, because I think that's such a difficult word in today's society is what does modesty even mean? And so where can we go to start even forming ourselves on how to see the human person, how to see our sexuality as God created it?
0: Well, there's a couple of really, you know, like there's a couple of podcasts and authors that are really great. Kristalina and Jason Evert, Lila Rose. There's a whole bunch of people, the people that are dedicating their life to modesty and the sacredness of sexuality, that are really good sources of being able to look at the gospel and gospel purity and gospel modesty. And, you know, this funny thing is, like, even if you talk about modesty, I try to talk about modesty to a young youth minister of a Catholic parish in California. And I was having this crazy conversation with them. They said, "I don't believe in modesty. It's body shaming." And I was like, "What? Modesty is a fruit of the Holy Spirit. Yeah. It is something that God gives you, and you either have it or you don't. And to say that you can wear whatever you want is insanity. It's absolute. Like, you have been detached from the reality of the sacredness of the human form, the human body. And to say that there any kind of modesty is body shaming, that is absolute absurdity. And so to recover it, first of all, make a good confession, but also to have formation in it. There's really, you're supposed to have that formation in your family, and family where you have interaction with your mother and father and your brothers and sisters, and you're serving them. And if you don't have that, if you don't have a healthy family, God will bring into your life graced friendships. Graced friendships are, if you pursue Jesus, you will meet his friends. And what happens is, friendship is the context of chastity. There is no formation that can substitute healthy friendships for any kind of other book or any kind of reading, because if you are living in that beautiful playground or that arena or that laboratory of graced friendships, when you are learning to love and be loved, to serve and be served, to forgive and be forgiven, you will grow in formation of chastity and human love and human respect. Now, I don't think it's possible to live a lust-free life without healthy, chaste community relationships, because the need you have for love is a very realistic thing. And if that is not met in friendship, you will inadvertently run off somewhere and seek for it in some kind of way that is subverted to the gospel and to right reason and morality.
1: Absolutely. And that is why it's so important to be well-formed Catholics, so we can have well-formed communities supporting each other. I mean, that is the root of it. And that's why we want you here with us, walking with us on this pilgrimage of faith here on the quest. Pilgrimage. We're trying to go through all the stages, the phases, the feelings, the emotions, the craziness of life, and unpack them here together and walk together, be a community going on pilgrimage together, this journey. So Father Sam, any final thoughts that you really wanted to share with us here on this How to Stay Sane in a Crazy World episode?
0: Frequent confession, frequent intense encounters with Jesus in the Eucharist, not just Sunday Mass, but more frequently, even daily Mass or Eucharistic adoration. The saints, especially our Blessed Mother, and praying the Rosary, and grounded in service and love of community relationships. This is the basis of living a sane world. Physically, getting enough rest and enough exercise and nutrition, and mentally, having healthy relationships where you can express basic human love and being loved.
1: Wonderful. Father Sam, please close us with a prayer and a blessing.
0: Through the intercession of the Immaculate Virgin Mary and good Saint Joseph, may Almighty God bless you and keep you. In the name of the Father, and the Son, and the Holy Spirit.
1: Amen. Powerful episode today, folks. Thanks for hanging with us here on the Guadalupe Radio Network. Thank you, Father Sam, for being with us today. Thank you to Dennis on the phones, James at the board, Joe and Debbie behind the scenes, and the entire team of the Guadalupe Radio Network. Thank you, listeners, for tuning in, whether you were on radio, whether you were on the socials, whether you were in the chat on YouTube, which is always so fun to see a community building there. Thank you, thank you, thank you. Big shout out to our first-time callers, Sarah and Al, for joining us. We hope to hear from them again. Folks, stay with us on the Guadalupe Radio Network, because Tomorrow morning, of course, there's going to be Morning Joy at 6 a.m. Central, 7 a.m. Eastern. Nick's been doing an incredible job on Morning Joy. Debbie, Cy, Tim, the entire team there is just, if you haven't checked it out in a while, I highly recommend tune into Morning Joy and then stay on the Guadalupe Radio Network, because Monsignor Charles Pope is back from his travels. So he's going to be joining us again to talk about the reasons why the devil hates humility. This is a virtue we all need to grow in. So humble yourselves and tune in tomorrow to The Quest, 4 p.m. Central, 5 p.m. Eastern, right here on the Guadalupe Radio Network. 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
7: This is a Messy Family Minute with Mike and Alicia Hernan. 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
13: I've been asked to share my conversion story with you guys today. And I tell you, just the fact that I am standing here Catholic today is a proof that there is a God. I can tell you, if you would have told me 30 years ago that one day I would be traveling the world defending the Catholic faith. If you would have talked, I would have been trying to cast a demon out of you, brother. I mean, after I got finished laughing. Because folks, from the time I was 8, 9, 10 years old, all I ever believed about the Catholic Church is, are you kidding me? Even when I'm 8, 9, by the time I'm 10, it's like, how in the world? And I'm telling you, from the core of my being, how in the world Could anybody with a brain that works, how could they be Catholic? Come on, man. Are you kidding me? From the time I'm 8, my pastor, Eugene Foreman, and I'm not picking on anybody. Folks, I am grateful to God for the Southern Baptist community I was raised in, because as you'll hear in a moment, they saved my life as well as contribute to save my soul. I'm grateful to God for the Assemblies of God, the Pentecostal community I ministered and became a youth pastor. I am grateful to God, absolutely, my friend. So I'm not picking on anybody when I say this, but I'm telling you, from the time I'm 8, 9, 10 years old, all I ever heard about the Catholic Church is, at best, y'all were crazy. I mean, Pastor Foreman, one of the favorite verses that he used, and of course I would use for years and years and years on Catholics, is Matthew 23:9, right? And we all know, oh no, I'm sorry, we're Catholics here. Let me tell you what it says. All right, no. Matthew 23:9. Of course, you'll know it when I say it. Jesus says, call no man on this earth Father. You have one Father who is in heaven. Amen? He used to say to Catholics, what part of no don't you understand, right? I mean, it was so simple, right? Yeah, what do you call these guys with the funny collars on like we just heard from? Father. Jesus says, call no man Father. You know, as a kid even, I remember thinking, my goodness, all we got to do is tell these people about Jesus and we can get them out of this insane Catholic Church. In fact, by the time I was 10, I wanted one day to go to the Vatican and get the Pope saved. Because I was just sure nobody's ever told him about Jesus. Because if somebody told him about Jesus, he wouldn't be running around calling himself Holy Father and other such nonsense, right? So that's where I come from. You know, to me, when I met a Catholic, in fact, the first Catholic I ever met, his name was Randy. He lived about 4 houses down from me. And we became friends when we both played for the same ankle biter football team. It was the 60-pound Annandale Tigers in Annandale, Virginia. And he was one of my teammates, and we became friends, found out, oh, he just lives right down the street. But I found out he was one of them. I had never seen one before. I mean, he was real. This is one of them. It's a Catholic. I wanted to poke him, see if he was real. And so, of course, when I first meet him, first thing out of my mouth is, y'all don't baptize right. See, remember, I'm 8 years old, you know. Y'all don't baptize right. We do it the right way. See, we dunk folks. Y'all just do that sprinkle porn stuff, right? So, I mean, first thing, whenever I met a Catholic is, I got to get this boy saved. That's where I come from. But again, I emphasize, I'm grateful to God for Boulevard Baptist Church because, yeah, we didn't have our theology exactly right. But I will guarantee you this, they gave me Jesus. And when I was 10 years old in 1974, I accepted Jesus as my personal Lord and Savior. And I was baptized, and I'll never forget that Easter Sunday transformed my life when I gave my life to Jesus. And from that day, I wanted to be a preacher. I wanted to be like my hero, Billy Graham. I have to say, apart from the football field, the boxing ring, the baseball diamond, my heroes were Billy Graham, Pastor Foreman, and of course my dad. But I wanted to be a preacher from the time I was 10. But you know what happens, gentlemen? You know what happens when y'all, too often, you're fired up at 10. You know what happens? 12 happens. And yeah, Father, you and I, amen, brother. That's when I first started. In fact, it was my 12th birthday, the first time I got drunk. My 12th birthday was with one of my older brothers took me out to this park. They were 16 and 17, and I was about 75 pounds, so do the math. Folks, I left that Baptist church behind. I got absolutely crazy, and not only me, but my entire, my 3 older brothers. It's a funny thing about the Staples family. I'm the youngest of 4 boys. We're 4 boys within 5 years. My oldest 2 brothers are 10 months apart, Irish twins. So we were 4 boys within 5 years. We were tight from the time we were kids. In fact, there was folks who know us to this day know what I'm telling you is true. Everybody in Falls Church, Fairfax County, Virginia knew, you don't mess with them Staples boys, because if you mess with one, you get all four. That's the way we were. We were tight when we were in church, and we were tight when we were out of church. And I don't like to talk about the out-of-church stuff. And my family was odd. I'm the youngest, but I was always the spiritual leader. I was the one that got everybody to go to church. My mom loved it. My dad didn't really like going to church. He was hit and miss Easter, Christmas. But I was the one. When I left church, the whole family left. Even mom was reduced to Easter and Christmas. We all got away. In fact, we got way far away, all four of my brothers and I, until by the time of our teens and early 20s for my older brothers. Let's just synopsize by saying this. We're talking about getting in with my older brothers, gang fights, stabbed. Oh, how is my brother Ted alive? Imagine in one gang fight getting cut through the face and then into the tongue. He had to get stitches on his tongue, the inside of his cheek, and outside of his cheek. We're talking about getting shot at, stabbed, stealing a few cars just for kicks, breaking in. All right, we won't talk about all that. But the bottom line is we got about as far away from God as you can imagine. I even claimed atheism when I was 16, 17 years old, didn't want anything to do with religion. But you know the amazing thing about the hound of heaven, the Holy Spirit, it's amazing how I would claim atheism and such. And I remember a party. I'm 54 years old, guys. This is a long time ago. Probably, to be exact, about 38 years ago. But I can remember a particular party where this young girl named Teresa, I remember she was Catholic, and she went to a Catholic school, so I was just all over her, ridiculing her for believing in God. What? You can't handle life? You got to have some God that you can hang on to as a crutch. I can remember. And yet, doing that kind of stuff, and yet, I can also remember late at night, early in the morning, when the party's over, being absolutely miserable, absolutely empty. I remember one night driving my, catch this, 1972 Dodge Dart. Remember that thing with a slant six? Couldn't get out of its own way. You had to put it to the floor to get up a hill. That was my car. Amen. Driving my 72 Dodge Dart out to Devonshire Elementary School. I remember parking the car, had the headlights out, shining over that old baseball field that doesn't exist anymore. But I remember shining the lights down on there and seeing that baseball field and remembering when we were kids, my dad pitching batting practice to us on that field and coaching our teams, football, baseball, and saying, what in the world happened to my life? I'm absolutely miserable, longing to go back to those days, church on Sunday, playing baseball and football and learning how to fight. Miserable. And yet the next day, right back on the merry-go-round. You know, have you ever heard the old saying, sin makes you stupid? Sin makes you stupid. That's where I was. I was just in the mud and the mire and absolutely depressed. Then the next day, here we go again. But thanks be to God, folks. Let's fast forward, because it was one night when I was 18 years old. Now, I'll give you a little more of the dirt that I really don't like talking about. But I ended up leaving school when I was 16, doing my own thing. I left early, right after the last football game, my junior year, because I had to play through that football season. But anyway, I left school and got in a whole lot of trouble with the law, and ended up, my parents signed legal guardianship over to another family. It was actually a friend of mine's older brother, big old burly dude, 250 pounds, big old beard, and his wife. I was going to stay with them. They were going to straighten me out, right? Well, I ended up partying with them. Not a good choice there, folks. Ended up partying with them. And when I was 18, soon as I turned 18, I was gone. I'm on my own. I'm living with one of my older brothers, partying, working construction and partying, living for the weekend. Yeah, but I was partying during the week and the weekend, working construction. But I'll never forget one night after partying big time. I don't even know how many Budweisers I had that night, but I remember There's no way I should have been able to drive home. I did total two cars, drunk both times. But I, to this day, it's God's grace that explains the fact that I'm alive. But I remember driving back to this old apartment my brother Mike and I were living in with a friend of his, Tim Leary, and his family. They had a family business, and over top of the family business, they had an old apartment. And we were living there because it was cheap, wrestling with the cockroaches for the sheets. Are y'all with me? I mean, that was, you know, it's probably 2 o'clock in the morning, 1 o'clock in the morning, and the TV was moving for some reason. It was kind of, that probably was the 16 beers I had or something. But anyway, so, but I see this woman, and when I first, I got to admit, she scares you when you first, you say, whoa. She said the name Jesus, and there she was, crying, mascara running. Did anybody tell, did they have waterproof mascara back then? Because evidently not. It's running down her face. She had eyelashes so long she could fly. That's, what was her name? Tammy Faye. Now, how do you Catholics know about her? But I turned it on, and you know what, my friends? She talked about Jesus. I didn't hear that from you guys. Where were you guys back then? Nobody came to my door. I didn't have Catholics sharing the faith with me. I'm grateful to God. Tammy Faye was. She said Jesus. And you know what? Through all the Budweisers, my ears perked up and I started listening. And then she gave the microphone over to her husband. What was his name? Jim Baker. And he gave a little message just like my Pastor Foreman used to. When I was 8, 9, 10 years old, asked people to accept Jesus. And I got to tell you, I knelt down in front of that TV set in that old, dusty apartment, and I asked Jesus to come back into my life. And I believe Jesus met me that day. And that's why you don't tend to hear a whole lot of judgmental stuff coming out of Tim Staples' mouth against folks like Jim and Tammy Baker and Jimmy Swear. You know what? The thing that amazes me is who in the world are Catholics to be talking about anybody else? Amen? I think we've had a few things going on here and there. But you know what? I'm grateful to God. Yeah, Jim and Tammy and Jimmy got in way over their heads and their problems. They need some Catholicization. Amen? Absolutely. But again, I'm grateful to God for this. They brought me back to Jesus, and I ended up leaving that apartment. I moved back home with my parents. Now, some of y'all are cringing, right? Well, let me tell you, my mom was so happy to see me come home and not in handcuffs. Amen. If my mom was here right now, she would be shouting, amen. I came home and I said, Mom, I've given my life back to Jesus. And I told her about Christian television. We started watching together. Mom was so happy. I'm telling you, she was just happy. I think it didn't matter if I became a Mooney, she'd have been happy that I was doing something other than what I was doing. But she starts watching with me, and we found out our two favorite evangelists, Jim Baker and Jimmy Swaggart, were both Assembly of God ministers. I'd never heard of the Assemblies of God before, but we got the Yellow Pages out. Found Assemblies of God. There it is. Christ Chapel Assembly of God, Woodbridge, Virginia. We were there on Sunday morning, and I got to tell y'all, we walked in there, and it was electric. It was like, oh, my goodness. This is going to shock you. All right, now, some of y'all, I pray, don't let them be scandalized when I say this. But these people actually, hang on now, they actually smile during church. I know. Oh, my gosh. Scandalous, isn't it? Yeah. You know, I'm joking with you, kind of. But I got to tell you. Now, folks, I'm not talking about turning the Mass into a circus. I get that. It's called the holy sacrifice of the Mass. I get it. Amen. But it wouldn't kill you to smile. Shake the hand. Smile. You never know. I told this to the folks last night. That guy next to you might be sitting at Mass, and this may be the last time he ever goes to Mass because he's been evangelized by Bob and Pete's Church of Fun down the street, and he is, Lord, is God in this Catholic Church? And then he meets Joe, I'm more Orthodox than the Pope, who, and that's it. He's gone. Amen? But I mean, I'll never forget when pastor says, are there any visitors here? My mom and I raised our hand. Big mistake. Big mistake. I mean, folks, they were jumping over pews, chasing us. I mean, it's like, welcome to the... In fact, we didn't know it at the time, but Christ Chapel Assembly of God, everybody was a member of a house group. So the house group leaders were chasing us. Come to our house. Come to our house. We meet on Wednesday night. We meet on Thursday night. Our food is better than theirs. Come to our house. I mean, they were fighting over us. And I got to tell you something, man. This meant so much to me. A wayward kid. I had just left everything. My girlfriend, my friends, the party scene and everything. I've got nothing and nobody. And I walk into this Assembly of God community. And these people loved me and embraced me, brought me into a singles. And I jumped right in on it. Folks, why is it that at Catholic churches, are you kidding me? Instead of let's welcome the visitors, it's like as soon as Mass is over, if you're lucky, most of them are gone right after communion or earlier if they can't receive. Are y'all with me? They're gone. And then after church, it's like, get out of my way. And then it's bumper cars in the parking lot. Get out of my way. I think we need to work on that. I really do, folks. I mean, actually introducing yourself. Hey, that's why the Knights of Columbus have those donuts after Mass. Amen? Invite somebody over there. You know, you don't have to see every minute of the Chargers game. Hey, well, y'all, this isn't San Diego here, is it? No. Are y'all with me? I mean, Lord have amen. DVR it, baby. All right. Anyway, here's the point. We were so excited. I got plugged into everything. Bible study, youth ministry, singles ministry, detention center ministry. I had had experience there. I said, this is a good one for me. All right. And I did. I'm so on fire. My mom bought me a Bible, King James Version, the open Bible, study edition. King James Version, red letter edition, baby. Gotta be. Red letter. I read through it so many times. I still have it. It's in pieces. It's in three pieces. It fell apart. I started highlighting it in yellow, turned the whole thing yellow. Then I had the orange. Orange. As I read through it and read through it, I'm so excited. I'm so fired up. I can't stand it. And I felt the same desire to be a preacher that I felt when I was 8 years old. I want, oh man, this is it. This is, I don't want to do anything else except tell people about Jesus. But here was the problem. Problem was I didn't have a high school diploma. You know, if there's any young people here, probably if you want to do something with your life, a good first step is getting a high school diploma. I mean, I'm not even talking about college, grad school. I didn't have high school diploma. And so we had a problem. I needed education in a hurry. And you know what else I don't know if y'all know this, but did you know it costs money to get educated? Did y'all know that? I learned that real quick. It costs money to get. I needed some money. I drank all my money. Amen. Every bit of my paychecks were going to rent, food, beer, and other stuff. And I was broke. There was something else I needed. Discipline. Amen. How many of you know when you've been living like the devil for years, as Father Calloway points out, you come to Jesus. It's not just a miracle now. Wow, here I am and everything's perfect. I think Jesus said it in Mark 14:38. The spirit is willing, but every Catholic knows that verse. Have you ever noticed that? That's the Catholic John 3:16. But the flesh is weak. I know that one. And amen. It is profoundly true. The flesh is weak. I needed discipline in my life. So where's a fella to go? I need education in a hurry. Money for education and discipline. Any ideas? Not just service, my friend. You got that wrong. Marine Corps. Let's just get that straight. Now, I'm Joe. Hey, I don't want to put down. Look, I'm not putting down the Army, Navy, Air Force. I mean, come on, folks. But I understand not everyone is blessed enough to be a Marine. I understand that. I understand that. All right. No. But I did. I joined the United States Marine Corps. My dad and I, my dad who just passed away 3 years ago was in the Army and jumped out of perfectly good airplanes, as he used to say. And so I love my Army brothers and such. But I joined the Marine Corps. And let me just tell you this. Now, in those years, you didn't need a high school diploma. You could just have a GED. Today, that doesn't work, but it did. I went and took the test, passed, got in, went back to school, got a real high school diploma, as I call it. And thanks be to God for that choice to join the Marine Corps. Because I will guarantee you, I was able to go back to school, get educated, and save money through the Veterans Education Assistance Program, which is phenomenal for school. But most importantly, I learned discipline. Let's just put it this way. I met a Marine over here. Where's my Marine friend? You were over here. There he is. Semper Fi, brother. And he knows because he went to real boot camp in Parris Island, South Carolina. None of that Hollywood Marine stuff for you and me. Amen? Yeah. Yeah. Parris Island, South Carolina. Let me just put it this way, folks. Within 2 weeks at Parris Island, South Carolina, I had enough discipline for all of us. They will put discipline in you in places you didn't think discipline would fit. As my mom would tell you, when she came to my graduation 3 months later, she said to my father, "That's not our son." What did they do with our son? I'm walking up to my dad with straight back, marching up to him, calling him sir, and it's like, wait a minute. Praise be to God, I learned discipline in a hurry. Was able to go back to school, as I said, save money. But even more important than all of that, I got plugged into Assembly of God communities all across the country that I went to, different duty stations, did some time on ship on the USS Ranger. It was a glorious time. And I got so fired. I was evangelizing at every duty station. In fact, I could tell you stories till the cows come home, folks. As y'all that came to the Q&A last night, you know, we would still be there if they didn't force me out of there. I don't know what time it was. Amen. But brothers, it was glorious. I got involved everywhere. I'm fired up. I'm evangelizing Marines and sailors at one duty station. In fact, I had a bus ministry. I took that one of those huge, you know, 16-seat vans. And we would fill it up with Marines and sailors and take them to church and to crusades and such. Man, we were on fire. And I loved the Marine Corps, but I couldn't wait to get out after my 4-year tour because my goal was to be a minister. I had it all planned out. When I leave the Marine Corps, I'm going to get involved in ministry and go ahead and get my credentials in the Assemblies of God. I had it all lined up. And you know what you probably know by now what the ultimate goal was. TV, baby. I had the hair oil. I had it all ready. It was like, you heard of Jimmy Swaggart? It was move over, Jimmy. Here comes Timmy. That's what I'm talking about. But seriously, I was so pumped up, fired up about my faith. Everybody in my unit knew, oh my gosh, here comes Staples. He's going to be talking about Jesus. Here he comes, right? I evangelized everybody. But I'll tell you what happened, guys, because that's the introduction. Are you all ready for the talk now? My last year in the Marines, I got dream orders to Quantico, Virginia. Now, my hometown is Woodbridge. I was raised in Falls Church, but we later moved down south to Woodbridge. And if you know the area, you may know the area being a Marine, but you could throw a rock from Woodbridge and hit Quantico. So I was so excited when I got these dream orders to Quantico, Virginia, because I was going to be able to go back to my home community, get plugged in. I'm fired up. I'd been gone for 3 years. I was already a leader by the time I'd left. But when I go back, I'm like, oh man. So I'm writing everybody. I'm telling my mom, saying he's coming back. Oh, this is exciting. So I arrive in Quantico. I go back to Christ Chapel Assembly of God, where it all happened. Amen. And I'm so fired up. Oh, Tim is back. I'm going through the roof. Replugged into every kind of ministry there is. Wow. But then, what happened? I was only there about two, three weeks, maybe a month, when this fella checked into my unit. And his name, some of you have heard, was Sergeant Matt Dula. Now, how many of you have heard my story before? Raise your hand real high. All right. How many of you have not? Raise your hand real high. Where have you been? All right. Let me introduce you to Sergeant Matt Dula. Now, everyone, I hope you saw all their hands because they're all going to buy it. Jimmy Swaggart made me Catholic, so get ready. All right. Sergeant Matt Dula. And the first day I meet him, I reach out, shake his hand, Sergeant Dula. And the first words out of my mouth, are you a Christian? You know, and normally I didn't get the kind of response that I got. Normally it was real uncomfortable and this or that. But he responded immediately and confidently. He said, yeah. And I had my Bible in my left hand. I shake his hand. Are you a Christian? He goes, yes, I'm Christian. I'm Catholic. Oh, I started drooling, man. Because I forgot to tell y'all, I felt a special calling to the Catholic Church. I really did. I felt like God was calling me to reach Catholic. And by the way, I still do, but in a very different way. Back then, it was, I'm going to get this boy saved and get him out of that dead, dried up Catholic Church. So when he said, yes, I'm Christian, I'm Catholic. Oh, my goodness. We're talking within 30 seconds of our meeting, we launched into our first argument. An argument that lasted 1 year straight. We did not pause to sleep. I'm kidding. That's a little bit of hyperbole, but I will tell you what. And I am joking. We actually became friends. Of course, we were Marines. We worked out together. We're in the same unit. But man, it was inevitable. We would and I'd love to tell you, folks, I really would. I'd love to tell you. Oh, we just shared with one another in Christian love. And we just smiled. Thank you for sharing that verse. You know, but that wouldn't exactly be accurate. I mean, there were times we almost came to blows in the name of Jesus, of course. And you knew with Matt Dula, let me tell you. When his ears turned red, that's when you knew he was pissed off. And I have to tell you this too. We had about four or five guys in our unit who were all evangelicals and Pentecostals. And we would surround poor Matt Dula. Y'all look him up. I'm sure he'd be happy to show you his house in St. Charles, just outside of Chicago. He's going to kill me. But we are very dear friends now. He's married with five kids. By the way, that's why I have seven. I had to beat him at something. Anyway, here's the point. So within 30 seconds, we go at it. I mean, we're just, wow. But I will tell you this, brother. Yeah, there were times when pride got in the way. And please don't think I'm recommending going beating up a Protestant. That's not what I'm saying. But I will say this. That man ministered to me in so many ways. You know, not only his knowledge, which was exceptional, but he loved Jesus. I mean, when he would talk about the passion of our Lord, a tear would be in his eyes and it would make me mad because he didn't fit the stereotype. These Catholics aren't Christians. But this guy, he loves Jesus. No, it can't be real because he's Catholic. Are y'all with me? But he loved Jesus. And he got passionate. And let me tell you, when you started talking about Mary, you'd think you're talking about his mama. Because, man, he would tend to get angry. And that blessed my socks off, guys. There was something real here. But let me just share this with you. First thing out of my mouth, you could probably guess, was that verse of Scripture. In fact, I always used it from the time I learned it when I was 8 years old from Pastor Foreman. What was that verse again? Matthew 23:9. Call no man on this earth Father. You have one Father who is in heaven. So I was ready. When I met a Catholic, that's the first. I mean, I was quick on the draw, baby. Matthew 23:9. And normally, that's all you had to do with a Catholic, right? Just quote the verse. Call no man on this earth Father. You have one Father which is in heaven. What do you call those guys with the funny collars on, right? And the Catholic response. Why do you call these guys Father when Jesus says, don't do that? And that would be about it. That would be the depth of theology I would receive. At best, I might hear, well, the priest represents God, and so he kind of represents God, and, you know. Not exactly a picture of boldness, right? But Matt Dula, when I hit him with that, I mean, if somebody did that feeble response to me, I'd say, don't give me your tradition. What does Jesus say? I am not going to follow you or some dude with a white beanie on his head. I'm going to follow Jesus. And Jesus said, no. Right? I mean, brothers, I'm sorry. I was not exactly nice to folk. But it was because I loved Catholics and I believed with all of my heart the Catholic Church was leading people away from Jesus.

Catholic Church, they are fighting a caricature, folks. And you and I need to get our butts up out of here and go tell people the truth, because that's the way the gospel is propagated. My friends, they are not just going to come to the truth by osmosis. It doesn't work that way. And a lady at a conference, I kid you not, came up to me after God. Oh, God bless her heart. She was so proud because she came up to me. She said, "Tim, you know what? I want to tell you this. I had these folks come to my door the other day. And man, let me tell you, you know, the ones with the ties on and they're riding bicycles. And they came up to my door and I opened that door and they started to talk their stuff. And I said, I am Catholic. And I slammed that door right in their face." And she said, "Did I do good?" And I said, "We need to talk. Amen. We need to talk." My wife, when she sees the dude riding by on a bicycle, my wife will be 8 months pregnant and she'll chase him down and invite him to the house. Well, we've got a big X over our house now. They don't come anymore. We have to go out and get them. But here's the point. Folks, I am so grateful to God for Sergeant Matt Dula, because this is the first Catholic I had ever met who was ready, willing, and able to share his Catholic faith with me. And little did he know, in 1986, what he was beginning. And folks, I said this to the folks last night, you never know who is sitting next to you in the pew, that dude who comes to the door, the dude in the grocery store, whoever it is, who may hate the church, hate a caricature of the church. If you just reach out, you may be talking to the next St. Francis of Assisi. Amen? And this is what happened. When I hit him with Matthew chapter 23, 9, I was ready. Let me tell you something. I was about to realize I was in over my head with this boy. Because his response was not like the responses I heard before. He said, "Tim, we Catholics believe that verse just like it's written. But did you..." Oh, man, this was good. He said, "But did you know there's more than one verse in the Bible?" Oh, now there's a little snark there. I don't think that was helpful. Because he did, he had a little snark to him, there's no doubt. And that did, you know, get under my collar a little. "Of course I know there's more than one verse in the Bible, right?" And he said, "Tim, you can take one verse of the Bible. You can take verse, make it say anything." Y'all ever heard the story, right? The guy's struggling, doesn't know which way to go. "I need direction in my life, Lord. I just don't know what to do." And some brilliant theologian tells him, "Get your Bible out, let the pages fall open, point to a verse, and God will speak to you." Now, I'm not recommending this. Please, that's not the way to be led by the Spirit. But anyway, so he's excited. "I'm going to get direction for my life." He lets his Bible pages fall open. He points to a verse, and it says, "And Judas went out and hanged himself." Oh, man. Oh, maybe I should try something else. Anyway, Tim, you can make the Bible say anything you want to. But he said, "Tim, have you ever considered Ephesians 6 verses 1 and 2? And you know what he did is he did something dastardly. He took my Bible out of my hand and he beat me with it. And now I mean that metaphorically, of course. But he said, "Tim, look, let me just show you a few verses here. In Ephesians chapter 6, 1 and 2, y'all know St. Paul quotes the fourth commandment. What's the fourth commandment? Honor your father and mother, right? He's like, "Tim, all right, honor your what? Your father and mother." I thought you said, Jesus said, "Call no man on this earth father." Well, St. Paul does right here under the inspiration of the Holy Spirit. Is God confused, Tim? Is God confused? Man, I'm getting ticked. I'm getting ticked. But in my mind, I'm going, I am not going to be out-Bibled by a Catholic. So my response was, you know, I'm thinking on the fly here. You got to know, I am not used to Catholics quoting the Bible at me. I thought there was a law somewhere that says, you know, canon 666 in the code of canon law. Thou shalt not quote thine Bible. Anathema. You know, so anyway, oh, the stuff I heard as an evangelical. But anyway, the bottom line is, right, he quotes

0: that verse to me, and I'm having to think on the fly, and I'm going, okay, all right. But I take a step back, and this was my response. Well, okay, all right, I get it. You can call your physical father, father. Yes, okay. But Jesus, what he meant in Matthew 23:9 is you don't call spiritual leaders father. That's what he meant. You don't call spiritual leaders father. Matt didn't miss a beat. It was, so you don't call spiritual leaders father. Okay. Let's go to Luke 16, verse 24. Tim, let me show you here. In your Bible, let me show you here. In Luke 16, verse 24, what does Jesus call Abraham? Father Abraham. He says, Tim, would you say Abraham is a spiritual leader? You know what I said? That was the depth of my theological response. I had no response, but he didn't have mercy on me. Well, in a sense, he did. Amen. Because it's one of the seven spiritual works of mercy to educate the ignorant. What he did, he says, Tim, let's go to Romans chapter 4, verses 1 through 18. He says, Tim, seven times, count them. Paul calls Abraham, Father Abraham, seven times in 18 verses. Let's go to Acts chapter 7, verses 1 and 2. St. Stephen refers to the elders of Jerusalem, surprise, as fathers. Let's go to 1 John chapter 2, verse 13. St. John, referring to the elders, most likely writing at least immediately to the elders of Ephesus before it became a sort of universal letter. He calls them what? Fathers, exhorting them to teach their spiritual sons and daughters. Let's go to 1 Corinthians chapter 4, verses 14 and 15, where St. Paul says this. You have 10,000 instructors in the Lord Jesus Christ. You have not many fathers. I have become your father, for I've begotten you through the gospel. Obviously, St. Paul didn't get your memo, Tim. And then he shared the verse that did me in was Ephesians 3:14. And I'm going to quote from the Douay-Rheims Confraternity Edition that I believe gets closest to the Greek text here, which says this. For this cause I bend my knee before the Father of lights. And by the way, St. Athanasius, I'm getting ahead of myself here. Throw a little apologetics in here. St. Athanasius would say of this text, there's a play on words here. Where he says, giving thanks to the Father, patera, from whom all fatherhood, passa patria. So I don't like the modern translations that say the whole family. Even though it can be translated that, it really destroys the play on words that St. Athanasius talks about. This is one example of an older translation actually being more accurate, in my humble opinion. Anyway. For this cause I bend my knee before the Father of light from whom all fatherhood, passa patria. So you got patera patria, a play on words. I give thanks to the Father of light from whom all fatherhood in heaven and on earth is derived. Or in Greek, it takes its name literally, gets its authority. And guys, it was like a light bulb went on. You know, I was the cartoon character where the light bulb goes in on over. When he said this, Tim, the key here is you've got to understand the concept of participatio, right? Or theosis, as the Greeks call it, right? Participation, or as St. Paul says, partaking in the divine nature. Participation. See, what Jesus condemned in Matthew 23:9 was not calling someone father using the term pater with regard to a human being. He could not have meant that because if he did, he contradicted himself. And so did St. Luke and St. Paul and St. James and St. Stephen. And we could throw in the Holy Spirit who inspired scripture. Are y'all with me? I was getting a Bible lesson from a Catholic. And it was really disturbing. But he says, Tim, the key is, for this cause I bend my knee before the Father of light, from whom all fatherhood in heaven and earth is derived. You see, I am a father, gentlemen, to my seven poop machines at home right now. I am a father inasmuch as I participate in the fatherhood of God through a sacrament. A priest is a father in the truest sense of the term, just as St. Paul was. How? He participates in the fatherhood of God through a sacrament. He is, as Paul says, the father of the Corinthians. A priest is a father. He baptizes, brings newborn babies into the world, and they can be 75 years old and they're newborn babies. Amen? And he nurtures and nourishes them as his sons and daughters. Oh my goodness, folks, I can't tell you what it meant. Now you may be thinking, well, what's the big deal? You know, call no man father. Well, you know what? It was a big deal to me because this was the first time in my life I had to acknowledge I was wrong and a Catholic was right. But guess what? I never told Matt. I fought with him even when I knew I was wrong. I would never give one inch, baby. I was Nancy Pelosi. I'm telling you. Oh, I'm sorry. We're not supposed to get political. All right, here's the point. Folks, oh my gosh. And this is what happened because I know I'm running out of time. So here's what we're going to do. We're going to fast forward here. Let me tell you, in my mind, I'm thinking, okay, the Catholics got lucky on one. And that's not a big deal. I call priest father, right? But even a broken clock is right twice a day. Some of you will get that on the way home. But we went to the next topic. And let me tell you, I went from topic to topic, from statues to praying to dead folks to salvation, justification, works, sacraments, Eucharist, real presence. Purgatory, indulgences, the papacy, oh, and the Blessed Mother. Ah, y'all come back this afternoon. I'm going to talk about that. But let me tell you something. This man rocked my world. By the end of, I wish we had more time. We don't, but I do have another talk. By the end of 1 year with this man, let me tell you something. He had so rocked my world. Justification by faith alone was out the window. Y'all get the CD set. Jimmy Swagger, maybe I go through step by step, the theological arguments and such that blew my mind. Great thing to give to your loved ones who have left the faith and they're going to Bob and Pete's Church of Fun or wherever. Give them Jimmy Swaggart Made Me Catholic, the CD version, because I tell the story. It's fun. It's funny. But I zip in apologetics all the way through. It's 3 hours long. Anyway, so oh my gosh, by the end of a year, I'm thinking, oh my Lord, justification by faith alone was out the door. I believed you could pray to saints. Didn't do it, but I believed you could. Oh my Lord. I was so happy to get out of the Marine Corps. I was not sold on the Mary stuff. That was he didn't make much headway there. He got me on Mother of God, but that'd be it. But But I'm thinking I'm losing my mind. I'm becoming Catholic. I'm even starting to see the real presence of our Lord in the Eucharist, and it's scaring the daylights out of me. And I'm thinking, oh, my Lord. So when I got out of the Marines, guys, you got to know, this is what happened. That year that I'm at Quantico, I got plugged in as youth pastor at my local community. So when I got out of the Marines, in fact, I had two different Assembly of God churches. You got to know this. They offered me a position right out of the Corps, full-time benefits. I'm going to get paid. And let me tell you something. In the Assembly of God, they actually pay you. To where you can make a living. You know, in the Catholic Church, it's alms for the poor. Oh, praise God for Catholic answers, my friend. No, that's another story. But here's the bottom line. Folks, I'm thinking I'm losing my mind because they asked me to become pastor and I accepted, but they made me a pastor on a 6-month basis. The elders would watch me in ministry and then decide whether I was called. And even though I didn't have any credentials, in the Assemblies of God, you could be either a youth pastor or an associate pastor without credentials if you're elected by a local board of elders. But then you had to earn your credentials before you could be a senior pastor. Y'all with me? So the idea was I would go into ministry, work part-time to earn my credentials. And like I told you before, I had it set up. Youth pastor, get the credentials, pastor, and then what's next? TV, baby. But what happened? Matt Dula happened. He threw a wrench into everything, and this is what happens. So I become a youth pastor, dream come true. I'm in ministry. They love me. In fact, 6 months later, it was unanimous. The elders voted, Tim, you're a pastor. I had to say no. The hardest thing, even to this day, all these years later, I'm telling you, even when I say it to you right now, there's still that pain because it was the hardest. No. I didn't want to say no, but I did. And I told my pastor, Gary Jenkins, a wonderful man. He has since died of cancer. Giant of a man who is a great man, my pastor. And I poured my heart out to him, and I'm telling him what I've discovered. I'm reading the fathers of the church. I'm reading the canons and decrees of ecumenical councils. I'm pouring through Catholic books. That was the best thing Matt Dula ever did for me, folks. Through that whole year of arguing, he gave me, I'm telling you, a stack of books about this high. I still have them all. I read every single one of them, highlighted them and such, and I read them for one purpose, to prove the Catholic Church wrong. And that's why I'm Catholic. But here's the point. He gave me a stack of books, introduced me to the holiest priest who just died a few years ago, Father Ron Gillis, an Opus Dei priest with a doctor of canon law and a PhD, brilliant man, holy. But here's what happened. I gotta shut up. I can't believe the clock goes so fast, but here it is. So I turn it down, I say no, and I decided, okay, maybe I'm losing my mind. It's the devil. It's the devil! I don't know why we had to say it that way. Devil! I don't know, but we did. Anyway, it was. I'm thinking, I'm just deceived. I'm seeing a lot of stuff, but it's the devil. I'm deceived. So I told Gary, Pastor Gary and one of the elders, it was Pastor Gary and Elder Gary, who I told, and Elder Gary was a former Catholic. Oh, that's a whole nother story. But the bottom line is, I said, brothers, this is what I'm discovering. I remember Gary saying, Tim, St. Ignatius of what? I've never heard of these guys. Man, and this was a mega church. You got to see, this is a mega Assembly of God church. He says, Tim, I don't have time to go back to Bible college with you. I just don't. I don't know, but I know this. I believe in you, and I believe you will get to the bottom of it. And of course, I said, God bless you. I wish he could have helped me a little more than that. But he said, God bless you, Tim, but you can't minister here. What was happening is my Catholic stuff kept slipping out. I was preaching a crusade one night at my home church with another Jimmy Swagger Bible. I'll tell you this quick story. I'm in the middle of my sermon. Imagine a mega Assembly of God, zillions of people, and I'm preaching glory! And you see, these were not Catholic people. They were smiling. You remember? And they're, go on. I mean, we used to preach. Our first hour was the warm-up time. Then you get into your message. And here I am preaching, and they're going, go on, brother, preach it! Catholic Church, that's 10 minutes. 10 minutes. Anyway, go on, brother, preach it. And I kid you not, I'm in the middle, and I guess the Holy Spirit moved me. And I preached against contraception. It just came out. I was just reading St. Augustine's commentary on Genesis, the sin of Onan. And I found out that all of our Protestant forefathers agreed until 1930, so I thought I would share. And it went from, glory, preach it, brother, to, what did he just say? So Pastor Gary said, Tim, it's really time to go. You need to go. And so I did, and I went to Jimmy Swagger Bible College, and this is how we'll wrap things up here, folks. I go to Jimmy Swagger Bible College, folks, to try to save my Protestantism, and that's where I became Catholic. And that's why I call it Jimmy Swagger Made Me Catholic. Because God bless him. I love Brother Swaggart. Met him, met Francis, met his son Donnie. Oh, Donnie. Anyway, love him to death. But at every class at Jimmy Swaggart Bible College, somebody would say something against the Catholic Church, and this amazing thing would happen. My arm, it's like it just had a mind of its own, and it would just go up. Stop that. Oh, there it goes. No, I'm joking. I would end up, I'm arguing in class, right? No, actually, the Catholic Church isn't Pelagian. It was Pope Innocent III that condemned Pelagianism. And it was actually, you should read Pope Zosimus, his successor, that went into great depth. He confirmed two councils of North Africa condemning Pelagianism. And then semi-Pelagianism as well was condemned at the Council of Orange. So, Professor, you need to read the Council of Trent, Session 6, Canon 1. Well, folks, can you imagine? You don't do that at Jimmy Swaggart Bible College. What ends up happening is I became real popular real quick. I would go to the lunchroom and people would be jumping in chairs all around me. Tim, we hear you're becoming Catholic. I'm going, no, I'm not going to be Catholic. Are you kidding? It's the whore of Babylon. But you know what they say about this is really good. Let me show you. We had an impromptu Bible study in my dorm room every night. We had the room filled and people throwing stuff at me. I mean, Bible verses. Jimmy Swaggart Library, we had the 38 volumes of the Fathers translated in English. I'm reading those. I'm reading all the books Matt gave me, and I'm defending the Catholic Church, not wanting to be Catholic. I'm arguing with folks, but in my heart, I was dying because I didn't know. I'm thinking, is the devil still deceiving me? Intellectually, I was Catholic, folks, but in my heart, I had so much prejudice. You guys got to understand, and this is why when I emphasize when we evangelize, we need friendship evangelization, because it's not just about going and proclaiming the gospel and making our statement and they all sign up. That's not the way it works. I'm not against street evangelization. I do it. But my friends, the ordinary way of propagating the faith is friend to friend, two by two. Amen. The way Jesus sent them out. And that's what we have to do, because my friend, it took so much had to come out of me. I had so much prejudice against the church. The men I loved and respected and looked up to, my father, who I was this close to worshiping, hated the church. My pastors, the folks I loved the most. So it wasn't going to come easy. But you know what happened one night? I had been arguing all day, and I got to tell you, arguing with students and defending the faith intellectually. But I remember going to the prayer room at the dorm at Jimmy Swaggart Bible College. Yeah. Like V-shaped dorms, and in the center of each level, there was a prayer room. And I went in that prayer room, and I was crying real tears. I'm on my knees, and I'm crying, and I'm saying, Lord, it looks to me like this Catholic stuff is real, but am I being deceived? Is this the devil? Lord, please help me. And it was like nothing. It wasn't until I left the prayer room, I went back to my dorm room, I collapsed on the bed, I slid down to my knees, and I looked up to the ceiling, and for the first time in my life, I prayed to a saint. I prayed to Mama. And you know what's amazing? I knew by this time, I had known for 2 years it was okay to pray to saints, but I had never done it. You know, there's a big difference between having a rosary hanging off your rearview mirror and actually pulling it down, praying it. Did y'all know there's a difference? There's a big difference. I knew, but I'd never done it. And I looked up to the ceiling, and I remember saying, Mom, I knew she was the mother of God. I knew she was there for my mother. Jesus is my brother. In fact, more, I'm a member of his body. You ever known a mom that's only a mother of the head of the baby? Of course she's my mom. But I said, Mom. And immediately all the doubts and such, you know, are coming in my head, and I don't even know if I'm doing this right. So you know what I did? I just talked to Mom. I said, Mary, I don't know if I'm doing this right, and if I'm doing something wrong, please forgive me. But I said, Mom, please help me. Help me. And that's all I could say. And I will tell you this, folks. We don't walk by feelings. We walk by faith. And faith at its core is dry as a bone. Feelings may come and may go. We walk by faith. But I will tell you, that day I felt. And in my mind's eye, I can see my mom in heaven walking over to Jesus. Maybe it's the Marine in me, okay? But I see Mama going over to Jesus and saying, Jesus, now you bless that boy right now. That's enough. That's enough. Okay, Mom, pow. And I felt it. My goodness. And I'm not painting Jesus as the bad guy. We know any good in Mary comes from Jesus. Can you just bear with me for a minute? I felt the presence of God come into that dorm room when I prayed to Mom. And it was like the faith moved from my head to my heart. That's why I tell my apologists, man, when the faith becomes a syllogism, you need to put down the books, put down your arguments, go in the chapel, get in Jesus' presence, and ask him to forgive you for forgetting that he's a person. Amen? Amen? And let him fill your heart with love for him and for people. Because, my friends, when the faith moved from my head to my heart, I have never doubted the Catholic faith for one millisecond from that day forward. God bless you.
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0: Welcome back. Catholic Answers Live. Having a rocking Monday. Going really well. Thanks for being here. It's always great when Steve Ray is here. Our next guest will tackle the other sore spot. The other big, I mean, there's more than two, but these are the two big ones. The first one being, of course, scripture and tradition. The whole Protestant idea of sola scriptura, one, of course, that no Catholic can accept. But what about sola fide, that is faith alone, that it was we are justified by faith alone. It's in faith alone that we are saved. Is that right? Or do works play a role in that? Or do the Catholics just add works to what is clearly just a faith religion that Jesus and the apostles taught? That's what we're going to talk about this hour. So if you've got faith and works questions or challenges for us, please go ahead and call 888-318-7884. Whether you agree with the Catholic position or don't, 888-318-7884. Braden Cook is our guest for this hour, an apologist here at Catholic Answers. We like him a lot. He's best known online as the Catechumen, where he has thoughtful and engaging conversations about Catholicism, Protestantism, the early church. His own journey to Catholicism began, just as our previous guest did, in the Baptist Church. And then, just as our previous guest did, he ran up against the church fathers. And apparently, if you're Baptist, stay away from reading the church fathers, or you're going to be Catholic. Braden Cook, welcome.
1: Thank you so much for having me on, Si. What a wonderful introduction. I'm so flattered.
0: Like you?
1: I'm feeling kind of nervous. Yeah, you know, that was great. I'm feeling very nervous, you know, following Steve Ray, because he was one of the major components in my direction towards converting to the Catholic Church. Yeah, so...
0: Well, he's older than you, but he's not one of the fathers of the church. You're not calling him one of the fathers of the church, are you?
1: No, of course not. But he did play a massive role. So yeah, thanks to Steve Ray if he's still listening.
0: Well, he said he's going to. He really did. He was teasing, but he said he's going to call this hour and try to mess you up. But he was joking. He's not going to really do that.
1: I'm looking forward to it. Hey, Steve, call in, please. Challenge me. Let's get some good. Let's get some good questions.
0: Don't do it. Don't tell Steve to do that. 888-318-7884 is the number. So I asked Steve to begin his hour. Look, give me the top three reasons to reject, or why a Catholic would reject, the Protestant tradition of teaching sola scriptura. Well,
1: yes,
0: I'm going to ask you to give me, and he gave me five. He gave me five because he's Steve Ray.
1: Oh, man.
0: And his brain is too big for three. How big is your brain?
1: Right.
0: Did you come prepared with three? Because, you know, I'm going to ask you.
1: You know, it might be big enough to have three. We'll see.
0: Okay, we'll see. What are your top three reasons why we would not accept sola fide, or that is the tradition that faith alone is it. That is the whole story of salvation.
1: We have to be very careful here, okay? Because there's a sense in which we can accept sola fide, and there's a sense in which we have to reject sola fide.
0: Okay.
1: So before I get to that, like, distinction here, you know, I'll get a little hook in there. I'll explain, you know, three ways that we can say, okay, faith alone is definitely not it, right? So first of all, Scripture explicitly rejects a faith that is alone being salvific. And so the passage that we often bring up is James 2, 14 through 26 is like the relevant passage, but 2:24 explicitly says that we are justified by works and not by faith alone. James asks whether faith without works can save. He calls faith without works dead, in the same way that a body without a soul is dead. And he says that Abraham's faith, being active along with his works and completed by his works, was what ended up saving him, right? And so not a faith that is without works. So that's the first reason the Scripture explicitly rejects.
0: I feel like
1: faith.
0: I don't need any more reasons. Yeah. Like if Scripture explicitly rejects, like, why do I need more reasons?
1: Yes.
0: I don't want to be flip about it, but is there like if I asked a Protestant minister, for example, why wouldn't he just go, yeah, you're right, Scripture rejects this idea, but I don't? Like he's not going to say that.
1: Yes.
0: So what's the other side of this?
1: The other side of James 2 specifically, and this is like more the popular understanding of James 2 within the Protestant world, is that James is is speaking about a faith that is, or a true faith, right? And so a true faith always expresses itself in works, and a non-true faith or a non-salvific faith doesn't express itself in obedience or works or love, etc. And so they'll make this distinction that I claim, and that I believe is pretty explicit in James itself. They make a distinction between a real faith that does save, that does automatically produce works, and a fake faith that doesn't save and it doesn't produce works. But I think from the context of the passages, we go through this conversation with them. We can point out that one, Abraham's faith was completed by his works, perfected, some translations put it, and that's an indication that there's something about faith that needs to be completed by the sort of act of obedience on the part of the person who has faith in God. And we can also kind of point to the analogy that St. James uses in that chapter when he says that a faith without works is dead, in the same way that a body without a soul is dead. And so how does this map on here? So faith maps onto body, and works or charity maps onto the soul. So what makes the faith alive? Obedience. What makes the body alive? A soul. But if a soul does not inhabit the body, does that mean that the body is no longer a body? Well, of course not. It's still a body, right? And so in the same way as Catholics, we would say, even if faith doesn't have obedience, that doesn't mean it's not faith, right? So this is kind of where the analogy that St. James is using leads towards. A faith that doesn't have works just can't save. It doesn't mean it's not true faith. So that's a general introduction to the discussion. There's other distinctions that might be made.
0: I gotta say, your number one is very strong. I would.
1: Yes.
0: I hope somebody would call and explain to me why that is not overwhelmingly strong. 888-318-7884. But I asked you for three reasons, so go ahead, give me two and three.
1: Right. So the next reason, also from Sacred Scripture. All of these are going to be from Sacred Scripture, of course, so that we can have this dialogue with our Protestant brothers and sisters with common ground. But Paul himself, second reason, is Paul himself describes saving faith as a faith working through love, not a faith isolated from charity, right? And I don't necessarily think a lot of Protestants would have qualms with this. So, for example, in 1 Corinthians 13, Paul explicitly says that if he has all faith but does not have love, he is nothing, right? So faith and charity necessarily go together in the Christian life. And if you have, if you have faith without charity, then it avails for nothing, right? And so it kind of maps on back to James 2. If you have faith without obedience, well, that faith is useless. It doesn't save, etc. And similarly, in Galatians 5, St. Paul says that what avails in Christ is neither circumcision nor uncircumcision, but faith working through love. And so you see these things in the schema, in the salvific schema of Sacred Scripture. Faith always goes with charity in the alive, productive Christian life, right? And so, like I said earlier, some Protestants won't really have any qualms with this because they will say, okay, a true faith is always animated by charity, kind of going back to the explanation of James 2. Well, a true faith has charity, a true faith produces obedience. But we would reject the premise that a true faith would always have to produce obedience, right? We believe that, as St. James says, faith can still be faith without obedience, as a body can still be a body without the soul, right?
0: Okay.
1: So that's the second reason. What are your thoughts on that, Si?
0: Okay, that still seems pretty strong, but I do feel like, yeah, you're right, that because we always want to give the Protestant argument its full and fair hearing. It's just, this seems like one step down, but it does seem very powerful to me that Paul is saying, look, I can have all the faith in the world. It's no good to me, right, without charity. So that would suggest faith alone is the opposite of what Paul teaches, because he says you can have, right, all this faith and it's not going to do you any good. If you can have faith and it doesn't do you any good, then it clearly faith alone is not enough.
1: Yes.
0: Is that the argument?
1: It is. And it depends on what a Protestant means by faith alone. And that's why I said, well, we can accept faith alone in a certain sense, and we can reject faith alone in another sense. And proliferated, distinctions, right, depending on the kind of controversy that you're in. So I'll kind of, I might as well explain, since I've been talking about this, the sense in which we can agree that faith alone saves. Because as you may very well know, this is a phrase that you will see in the Church Fathers and even among eminent Catholic theologians such as Pope Benedict. I feel like we all stumble on Pope Benedict's name. Pope Benedict the 16th. He says that Catholics can truly and rightly accept the phrase faith alone saves, so long as we understand that faith is not divorced from charity, but it is a faith working through love. So we can accept it in that sense. We can yeah. accept faith alone saves in the sense that there's nothing that we can do to work ourselves into a state of salvation. The Council of Trent actually explicitly teaches this, that nothing preceding that initial moment of justification is sufficient to merit it. There's no amount of righteous deeds that we can do. Even if those righteous deeds are technically empowered by faith, we can even go so far as to say even if we do good deeds empowered by grace, nothing that precedes the actual reception of justification merits it. And in this sense, we can affirm, salvation is by faith alone, because faith is the ground, the root, and the foundation of all justification. And, okay. So we can go into all of that. But
0: all right, give me your third reason then. Your top three reasons to reject sola fide.
1: Yes. So the third reason is that Scripture consistently makes grace-enabled obedience relevant and necessary for that final salvation in the final judgment. And so typically, in every passage that I can recall right now, Romans 2, 6 through 13 is a good example. When it comes to the final judgment, God judges or renders to each man according to his works or his deeds, right? If you persevere in righteousness, eternal life is rewarded to that man, that man who in Romans 2 perseveres in well-doing. And on the flip side, this sort of eternal judgment is given, rendered towards that man who does not do those things, who does the opposite, who does these unrighteous deeds, right? Likewise, our Lord says in Matthew 25 that eternal life and eternal punishment is explicitly connected with the works of mercy performed. So this is like the visit the imprisoned, feed the hungry, etc. He says that the reason why they either receive eternal life or receive eternal punishment is because they did or did not do these works of mercy. And so we see all throughout sacred scripture that these sorts of good works that are enabled by grace, that have their root in this Christian life, are necessary for the final reception of salvation in the end. And so the reason why this, might be taken as, a denial of sola fide is because many will say, well, once you accept Christ and you're justified, nothing that you do in this life can either disqualify you or serve as an even partial grounds for the reception of final salvation in the end. But we know as Christians that Christ enabled us to live this Christian life and so fulfill the conditions that he has determined to actually receive that final salvation in the end. So what do you think of that sign?
0: Yeah, I see it. I do. I've always wondered about Matthew 25, and I'm glad that you mentioned Matthew 25, because you would think that salvation is related to who goes to heaven and who goes to hell. Clearly, Matthew 25 is about who goes to heaven and who goes to hell, and the people who go to hell are not people who said, I don't believe in you. They're people who said who didn't do what he told them to do.
1: Yes.
0: So, again, there must be another side to this, or there wouldn't be hundreds of years of people believing in this. But I'll leave that to other people to call and tell us the other side of this. Our guest is Braden Cook. You are welcome to call. Which side gets it right on faith and works, the Catholic and Orthodox side or the Protestant side? Give us a call with your questions or your assertions, 888-318-7884.
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0: Catholic Answers Live, Braden Cook, our guest, and we're talking Sola Fide. We all know that there are these solas that are the expressions that come from the Protestant Reformation, sometimes called the Protestant Rebellion or the Protestant Revolt, but whichever side you want to be on that. And the solas express these are the things that you need to be saved. And probably at the heart of all of it is this idea of sola fide. Faith alone is enough for salvation. A proposition that we don't deny exactly, but we deny in general in the way that it's used among Protestants. That is, there are ways to say that faith alone saves. And we all know instances in which someone came to faith and was instantly saved and might have died a minute later. I think we have at least one of those in the Bible. So there are certainly ways in which it can be accepted, but they are limited and not the general rule that Protestantism would make it to be. Did I phrase that correctly, Braden, or would you clarify that?
1: I believe so.
0: Oh, I did.
1: I believe so.
0: Finally got one right. Braden Cook, our guest.
1: No qualms here.
0: How about we go to the phones, because some folks want to talk to you about this stuff. Yeah?
1: Yeah, let's do it.
0: All right. Scott in Colorado Springs. Thank you so much for your call, Scott. Go ahead.
2: Yes, I have a good question. I really enjoy studying this part of the Bible and how, the different books and how things are put together. But one of the things that have always irritated me to no end is who was Luther to actually decide what books could be or not could be? Where was his authority? I mean, how did he justify himself?
1: And Braden, thank you for your question, Scott.
2: Am I allowed?
0: Go ahead. If Luther could do it, why couldn't you take books out of the Bible? Go ahead, Braden.
1: Right. So your question is, you know, how did Luther, you know, justify taking out the books from Scripture? Am I understanding you correctly, Scott?
2: Yes. How did he justify himself? How did he do this and say, because he took partials out. Not everything that he took out was accepted. You know, some things are still there that he tried to take away, Revelations, for example.
1: Right.
2: I just don't know how he justified it. I mean, how did he think it through?
1: Right. Yeah. Thank you. And this is kind of a tough question, simply because I haven't been able to find a very concrete answer, specifically as it regards like general Lutheran theology. So we know like that the Lutherans have generally, you know, been led to accept this specific list of 66 books. And you're right to say that Luther disputed or you know, some writings can be interpreted as like outright rejected certain even New Testament books of Scripture. And so from the hermeneutical principle that he applied in the New Testament, what I have gleaned is the reason why he rejected, let's say, James, for example, is because he had this principle whereby he determined what is Scripture or what is revealed by looking at it and asking, okay, is this referring to the gospel, which for him would be, you know, we're saved by faith alone, by grace alone, etc., or is this referring to law? Mm-hmm. And so in Lutheran theology, they make this hermeneutical distinction between gospel and law, or grace and works and things like this. And they're sort of like opposed to each other, not like diametrically opposed, but there's two different things that they kind of refer to in their preaching, right? So there's gospel here, which reminds us that we are sinners, but we have forgiveness in Jesus Christ. And then there's law, which is basically like, here's what you need to do, here are your requirements, and it reminds us that we you know, in our Christian life are completely incapable of keeping God's law to perfection. And so when he looks at James, Luther said something to the effect of there is nothing, you know, there's nothing about the gospel in this work. Basically, what he's trying to say is in his hermeneutical principle, this book is about the law. This is what we have to do as Christians. Here are your requirements. And there's nothing about, kind of soothing the conscience. Luther was very, very big on that particular aspect of, Christian theology is you deliver the law and then you deliver the gospel. You are condemned by your conduct. There's nothing you can do to keep God's law, but hey, Jesus Christ stood in your place and he kept it for you. And so that's one of the reasons we are in a position to question that sort of principle for excluding James, right, from the canon, for example. The Lutherans obviously didn't end up going that route with Martin Luther. Regarding the Old Testament books, Protestants in general, following Luther, simply took an older, more undeveloped view from, let's say, a Saint Jerome back in like the 5th century, who also posited that these particular deuterocanonical books are not inspired. And all of this comes down, you can get so in the weeds in these discussions, but all of it comes down to the sort of approach that you take for determining which books are inspired. Now, the Catholic Church, in our councils, we explicitly say that we accept a book's canonization, like the canonical status of a book, because it is inspired. And how do we know it's inspired? Because it's passed down in sacred tradition, right? And so this is something called the fact of inspiration, which can get into a whole bunch of different discussions. The fact of the matter is, we base our canon on the tradition passed down from the apostles and recognized by the universal church. And so when we see individuals throughout church history from, the first century to the 16th century with Martin Luther, denying the canonicity of certain books, we know that in and of itself is insufficient to shake our faith in the inspired nature of the book. And this is part of the reason why the Council of Trent settled the matter in the 16th century and dogmatically defined that this is the canon of Scripture. It includes these 73 books. Don't add to it, don't take away from it, etc. And so those are sort of the reasons. I am not in a position to argue for why or give the arguments for why they use that specific approach. These are just some of the things that I've seen highlighted in my study of the issue. But honestly, if you go to different Protestant traditions and even different traditions within Lutheranism, they will have different ways of arguing for, why they are capable of, rejecting certain books or accepting certain books. Because for them, it's a matter of recognizing, the books, and that's, simply put it. For us, it's a matter of recognizing, but by what authority and by what principles. So I hope that wasn't too in the weeds there. These sorts of discussions can certainly get very, very convoluted, but I hope I explained it well for you.
0: I'll tell you what, you want a great, great book that explains in even more depth why Catholic Bibles are bigger by Gary Machuda. So I am going to send you that. If you'd like a copy of it, just hang on the line and we'll get your address and we'll send you out Why Catholic Bibles Are Bigger. It explains the whole deal. Off we go now to Ohio. Al in Ohio. Thanks for calling, Al. Go ahead with your question.
3: Yes, sir. Thank you. Yes, I have more of a statement to make than a question. If you guys would bear with me, it's kind of lengthy. Is that okay?
0: I'll tell you what. You've got about a minute, a little more than a minute before the break will come, and then we'll let you do that, and then on the other side, Braden will respond.
3: Sure. Should I go ahead and start?
0: Yeah, go ahead, Al.
3: Okay. James 2 is justification, basically in a nutshell. James 2 is justification before men, and Romans 4 is justification before God. Romans 4:2, for if Abraham were justified by works, he were to glory, but not before God. For what saith the Scripture, and this is going back to Genesis 15, Abraham believed God, and his faith, was counted unto him for righteousness. Now to him that worketh is not the reward reckoned of grace, but of debt. And of course, we're saved by grace, not by works. Okay, now when you go to James, it seems to say the complete opposite. So the only way to reconcile this thing, and Luther used to go crazy with James 2, he couldn't reconcile it with Romans 4, is that James 2, a man may say he has faith, but that doesn't mean he has faith. Just because a person says they're a Christian doesn't mean they're a Christian, but only God knows the heart. So Romans 4 is the heart. James 2 is the profession of a man. Now, can I say one more thing?
0: You got a few seconds. I want you to get it all out. We want to hear you, Al. Go ahead.
3: Matthew 25 does not take place in heaven. Matthew 25 is an earthly judgment because it says, when the Son of Man shall come in his glory and of the holy angels, and then that's the judgment of the sheep nations and the goat nations on how they treated the Jew during Daniel's 70th week. So it is works involved.
0: All right, we'll get a response right after this.
4: Who was Jesus?
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8: Have you ever heard someone say, since every religion claims to be true, well, then none of them are true? Now, even though this is not a very intelligent comment, it does not prevent people from saying it. Well, G.K. Chesterton says, probably one of the creeds is right and the others are wrong. Logically, most of the views must be wrong, but there's nothing logical to the idea that they all must be wrong. Think about betting on a horse race. Many people bet on the wrong horse. But some bet on the right horse, and sometimes even the favorite has been known to come in first. And that's the point. Something comes in first. The fact that there are many beliefs does not destroy the fact that there's one well-founded belief. So don't say that the variety of beliefs prevents you from accepting any beliefs. It's not logical, and it's not a good way to bet either.
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0: Welcome back, Catholic Answers Live. Here we are, Braden and I, Catholic Answers apologist Braden Cook and I, and we're defending the proposition that it is not by faith alone that we are saved, at least not in the way that that is generally understood or expressed by our Protestant brothers and sisters. Of course, we say brothers and sisters because there's one baptism and one Lord, and those who have been baptized into that Lord are our brothers and sisters. And along comes Al in Ohio and says, let me dispute with you a little bit. And this is our favorite thing that happens when you get someone who is articulate, well-prepared, and polite the way Al is. This allows for dialogue. Al, I want you to finish, because I had to cut you off there, I think, but is your point finished, or was there more you needed to say?
3: That was it as far as justification by faith alone. The other point, and the last thing I just wanted to say, and I was going to listen off the air, was Matthew 25 takes place on earth, 25:31, when the Son of Man shall come in his glory, and of the holy angels, then shall he sit upon the throne of his glory, etc., and all nations shall be gathered. So that's not the great white throne of Revelation 20. This is actually an earthly judgment on the treatment of the Jews by the nations, the goat nations and the sheep nations, and there is an element of works.
0: So
3: not
0: usually
3: every dispensation is saved by grace. Only the church age were saved by grace.
0: In Matthew 25, when he says of these little ones, you're saying that refers to the Jews.
3: Because my brethren.
0: I got you.
3: Is
0: right.
3: My brethren.
0: Okay,
3: my
0: fair
3: brethren.
0: Enough.
3: That's the Jews.
0: Okay, so Braden, Al, I would rather you stay on and we have a conversation, but if you need to go, I whatever you'd like.
3: No, I'll stay.
0: Okay.
3: I'll stay. I just got off the road, so I'll stay.
0: So let's hear Braden's side of it, and then I'll come back to you. Maybe we should start with James, though, because that James and Romans was the main argument. So can you do that,
1: yes,
0: Braden?
1: For sure. Yeah. So this is one of the arguments positing from James 2:14. You said, "What does it profit, my brethren, if a man says he has faith but has not works?" And so from this passage, you claim and others often claim that this is about a purported confession of faith. He doesn't truly have faith. It's a confession of faith that is not genuine, right? But immediately after that sentence, I want to know your thoughts on this. James asks, can faith save him? Not can his purported faith, not his his fake faith, his faith save

0: if you know, you would think that if this was merely about a justification before man instead of in the sight of God, it wouldn't have that sort of salvific element in it, right? The entire argument hinges on the question, you know, can a dead faith, can a faith without works save him? Not a, you know, a pretend faith or a not genuine faith, etc. What do you think about that?
1: Okay, in the New Testament, works are connected to the flesh. Now, the works of the flesh are manifest, which are these: adultery, fornication, murder, etc. So no works is ever going to save us. What we're talking about is the fruit of the Holy Spirit: love, joy, peace, a sound mind. Those are the fruits of the Spirit. A man is born again, he produces fruit from the new nature when he feeds it with the Scripture. So if we're talking about works perfecting salvation, that's what Galatians is all about. Having begun in the Spirit, are you now made perfect by the flesh? Absolutely not. Again, Romans 4 is clear. May I read that again?
2: Go ahead.
0: Yes,
2: please.
0: But can I just stop you? Can I just stop you there real fast? Because I want to point out that works aren't automatically of the flesh. There are a plethora of passages. Just think of Ephesians 2, 8 through 10, right? He saved us, you know, by grace through faith, apart from works.
1: Mm-hmm.
0: And then in Ephesians 10, for we are his workmanship in Christ Jesus for good works.
1: Mm-hmm.
0: Good works, right? So there's a distinction between works of the flesh and good works, mm-hmm. right?
1: That follows salvation. So, that's the path that God laid out for his
0: absolutely.
1: Perfect will. It involves me doing the works of the Lord, but they have to be done through the power of the Spirit. They cannot be in the works of the flesh.
0: Amen. Yeah, we absolutely agree with that. The works of the flesh cannot save. In fact,
1: exactly.
0: Works of the flesh condemn you. Yeah, we absolutely agree with that. So I guess I'm failing to understand. So are you saying in James 2:14, he's speaking about works of the flesh? Can faith without works of the flesh save him?
1: He's speaking about works. Okay, can I just read Romans 4 because it'll clear up James 2?
0: Yeah, absolutely. Yeah, absolutely.
1: Okay. Okay, now, and remember that James, the pastor of the church in Jerusalem in Acts 15, now, I don't think it's the same James that wrote the book of James. I think this is Jesus' brother, James 15, or Acts 15. But remember how they said that God purified the Gentiles' hearts by faith without the law. Remember that council?
0: Yeah,
1: the council in Jerusalem?
0: Absolutely.
1: So James, yeah. So James, although maybe not the same James as James, but even Peter was there, and they said, yeah, you're right, a man is purified by faith. And they concluded that in the first church council of Acts 15. But anyways, okay, what shall we say then that Abraham our father is pertaining to the flesh hath found? For if Abraham were justified by works, he hath whereof glory, but not before God. Why? Because God knows your heart. For what saith the Scripture? Abraham believed God, that's Genesis 15, by the way, and it was counted unto him for righteousness. Now to him that worketh is the reward not reckoned of grace, and we're saved by grace, but of debt. But to him that worketh not, see, you're not working for your salvation, but believeth on him that justifieth the ungodly, that's me, I'm the ungodly, his faith, the ungodly man, that's me, is counted for righteousness. And then he goes on in an Old Testament scripture in Psalms 32 about David. David had no sacrifice for adultery and murder. He should have been killed. And yet God spared him by his grace through imputation. And that's
0: right.
1: My comment.
0: Yeah, I mean, I'm trying to understand exactly, because as Catholics, we accept the entirety of what you just read from Romans 4, right? We believe that there's nothing that we can do before receiving justification to merit to make God our debtor. Right. There's nothing that we can do to demand that righteousness by which we become just. Right. It's all gratuitous, and it's completely apart from our works. Insofar as we can't merit it. Right. And so the justification of Abraham perfectly fits within Catholic soteriology because we say the exact same thing. Abraham believed God and it was credited to him as righteousness. If Abraham was justified by his works, he would have something to boast about, but not before God. We don't believe that we're justified by our works. We don't enter into the state of salvation by our works. It's completely gratuitous, right? And so I guess my question is,

0: where do you think we would have a problem with this passage in specific?
1: You mean James 2?
0: James, or sorry, excuse me, Romans 4. I assume, you know, if we look at Romans 4, beginning at 4. Now, to the one who works, wages are not credited as a gift, but as an obligation. However, to the one who does not work, but trusts in God, who justifies the ungodly, their faith is credited as righteousness. And what I'm kind of intuiting here is that you think that brushes up against our understanding of James 2, where we say that obedience, these sorts of good works, are required to be saved in the end. And
1: go ahead
0: if you have a follow-up, that's fine.
1: Oh yeah, a follow-up on that. Okay, I strictly believe that James, that Romans 4 is God sees the heart, you know, but not before God. But James 2, a man may say he has faith. You can say you have faith all day, but if I don't see any fruit, then there's no life, there's no eternal life, there's no fruit. If there's no fruit, there's no root. It's a dead faith.
0: Yeah, but in that passage, there's nothing that James says that would identify dead faith with fake faith. Because immediately after he says, if a man says he has faith, he asks, can faith save him? So he's still calling it faith. And later on in the passage, he compares how is faith without works dead. He says, as a body without the soul or without a spirit is dead, so is faith without works dead. Now, is a body without the soul still a body? Yes. Now, if we map that back onto why he's using this analogy, is faith without works still faith? Well, the answer would be yes, right? And so he continually calls this faith that is dead faith. He consistently uses faith. He doesn't say pretend faith. He doesn't say not genuine faith. He doesn't say purported faith. He calls it faith. Now, he attaches to this faith, dead faith, or et cetera, right? He calls it dead faith. But that's not because it's not faith. It's because that sort of faith does not save, because it doesn't produce, it's not producing obedience, right? And that's why, going back to Galatians 5, Paul says that circumcision, neither uncircumcision, availeth anything before God. The only thing that matters is faith working through love, right? And so from a Catholic perspective, of course we believe that faith saves you. Of course we believe that there's nothing that we can do to merit justification. However, when God justifies us, he actually enables us, as Ephesians 2, 8 through 10 says, to walk in the good works he has prepared before us. And the question is, what happens if we don't do that? He has enabled us to do good works. What happens if we don't do those good works? And I believe James 2 answers that question. A faith without works is dead. It profits nothing, right? Going back to 1 Corinthians, Paul says that faith without love is useless, right? Without faith, or without love, if you have all faith, you are nothing. Right? So the question, I believe, is not like, well, are good works required to justify you but before you've received justification? It's after you have been justified, do you have to walk in the works that God has prepared for you? And I believe James 2 says yes, right? So I guess that was a lot there. If you have any follow-up questions, I'd love to hear them.
1: Okay, am I still on?
2: Yes, you are.
1: Now, the thing is this, okay, in Ephesians 2, 8, right before verse 10 and 9, it says, and I'm sure you know the verse, for by grace are ye saved through faith, and that not of yourselves, so even that is a gift, it is the gift of God, not of works, lest any man should boast. Now, so as far as my salvation, that's between me and God's atonement on the cross, with the blood that Jesus shed. That ensures my justification, my righteousness. But following my salvation, there should be some type of proof that I'm trying to walk in what the Holy Spirit has said, that we should produce fruit, that we should walk in what God ordained us to walk in. If we don't, here's your answer. Romans 6, there is condemnation to them which are in Christ Jesus, who walk not after the Spirit, but after the flesh. And we see that Ananias and Sapphira, when they walked after the flesh, what happened to them? They died. but they didn't go to hell, but God chastened them, like the man that was living with his mother-in-law. Remember that one in 1 Corinthians, where he was shacking up with his mother-in-law?
2: Well,
1: what happened? Paul said to turn such one over to Satan for the destruction of the what? The flesh, that the spirit may be saved in the day of our Lord Jesus. So there is a difference between... Oh, go ahead.
2: No, no, I just love this conversation. I hope that there will be a time that we can speak with you again. I am now late for the break, but I feel like you have done us a great service in allowing this conversation. Braden, I got to take the break. Is there something that you wanted to say to Al before we go? Al, hang on. Maybe we could get your number and we could talk with you again. Like we can do this, flesh this out, because you're very good at this and it's really enjoyable to listen to the two of you go at it. Braden, anything before we take the break, or shall I just go straight to the break?
0: Yes. There's a lot to unpack here. I will refrain from doing so. I think that where the confusion lies is simply in the reception of justification, the distinction between the reception of justification, ungodly to godly, and the Christian life after you have received justification. And so, for example, Ephesians 2 is explicitly about the reception of initial justification, going from dead in your trespasses, by nature children of wrath, etc., to adopted sons and daughters of God, justified before his sight. And so that transition, as Catholics, we explicitly affirm and dogmatically teach that it is apart from any works. There's nothing that we could do to merit it. To that we say an amen, right? The question all surrounds what happens after, right? And as we went through in James 2, and as there are other passages that say and indicate, there are things that are required of us as Christians after we have been justified to continue as in this state. In John 15, our Lord says, apart from me, you can do nothing, but every branch, right? This is this parable of the true vine. Every branch of mine, in me, in the Greek, that bears no fruit, he, the Father, the vine dresser, takes away. And later on he says, abide in me and I in you. If you keep my commandments, you will abide in me. Right? And he who abides, or if a man does not abide in me, he is cast forth as a branch and withers, and the branches are gathered, thrown into the fire, and burned. Right? And so what this is speaking about is after you've received this justification, if you fail to bear fruit, if you fail to keep his commandments, if you fail to abide in him, then you will be cut off from that supernatural life in Christ, right? And so we have to keep this in mind constantly. We have to find those passages of Scripture that speak about life in Christ and what's required of us after we've been justified, right? And so that's an important distinction to speak about.
2: Again, Al, thank you so much for a wonderful conversation. If you'd like to do it again, we'll give us your number and we'll do this again. Braden Cook is our guest. We're talking about sola fide. Is it true that faith alone saves us? We'll continue with that right after this on Catholic Answers Live.
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0: 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Our guest is Braden Cook, and we're talking about salvation. I don't know if that's important to you. You know, salvation, where we will be spending our eternity. If that interests you, that's what we're talking about. Wonderful conversation with Al just now. But on we go with more calls. Matt is in Tucson, Arizona, watching on YouTube. Nope. Matt is not there. He just dropped. I hate that when I'm just about to go to him and then poof, the light goes out. Can I go to Jose? Yeah. Jose is in Georgia listening on the Catholic Answers Live app. Jose, thanks for downloading the app. Go ahead with your question.
1: Hey guys.
0: Hey Jose.
1: Yeah. Sorry. So I'm not going to talk about Sola Fide, but, I want to talk about, the Holy Eucharist. So, just a few, maybe 5 days ago, I was talking to a buddy of mine, a coworker of mine who's Methodist, and we were talking about the Eucharist. And I think something that, you know, it's hard for me to, defend, and it doesn't bother me, but he was telling me I should be bothered. But he was asking why, like, in my parish, our priest only gives us the body of Christ. But there were some other parishes that I've gone that does both. And so he was telling me why, you know, why do certain parishes do that? Doesn't that bother you? So I guess that's my question.
2: Awesome. Yeah. This actually goes to the heart of one of the problems in the addressed in the Protestant Reformation. And that is, by divine law, are we required to administer both elements, that is the wine and the host, to the faithful, right? And so in some parishes throughout the world, it's only the host. In some parishes, it's both the host and the chalice, right? And really, this, so in our theology, there's nothing wrong with whether, I forget where the decision actually comes down to. Some bishops will require it in their diocese. Sometimes it's a personal preference, in the parish. But for our theology, it is not a problem for us to have varying views throughout parishes. That is, only the host or the host and the chalice, simply because we deny that it is a divine law, that is, God specifically commanded the deliverance of both elements to the laity. And we teach about this explicitly in the Council of Trent, because in the Protestant Revolution, there were many who were claiming that it was of divine law that we had to, you know, in the very essence of what the Lord's Supper is, we had to deliver the elements to the faithful, right? This is one of those very, like, I don't know, it's one of those questions that, like, sometimes people make a huge thing about. Sometimes it's just like, okay, what's even the issue here, right? But the fact of the matter is, it was a big issue back then. And if you want more as to the why, like, why did Protestants claim this? What is our response? A friend of mine, Since 33 AD is his YouTube channel. He did a video on this precise question. I think just look up, like, Protestants on the Lord's Supper or something like that. It's a great video to understand kind of the controversy there. Fact of the matter is, in order to claim that this is a problem for us, you will actually have to challenge our theology about why it is, you know, not inherently wrong to administer using both elements. So I hope that helped you out a little bit. Like I said, getting into the weeds here can be, you know, a long, long, long rabbit trail, but I hope that helped you out.
0: Thanks, Jose. On we go. We're talking faith and works. Zach in Covina, California, watching on YouTube. Hey, Zach, go ahead with your question.
3: Hey, thanks for taking my call.
0: Sure.
3: I am becoming, or I guess they call us facilitators now in my church, for the OCIA process.
0: Good job, Zach.
3: And
2: awesome.
3: Thank you. I'm glad that, you know, the Lord's given me the opportunity to do it. But as I was going through OCIA before, I had the people around me as I converted from non-denominational church. They would always say, oh, Catholicism works based because you have to go through OCIA to even be Catholic. And then after that, you have to, for example, then you have to go to confession in order to receive the Eucharist. And so they see it just as like a transactional thing. And honestly, I've never been able to give an answer to that or like defend it.
2: Yeah, yeah. So one of the things that we could do in the situation, so for example, like, oh, you have to go through OCIA, is just point out like, hey, Catholics aren't the only ones that do this. So unless you want to, you know, condemn, you know, the LCMS does this in large part in their parishes, although sometimes it's not like a whole formal class structure. Sometimes it's just you and the pastor. You know, other Protestant traditions do this, right? And so if you want to do this blanket condemnation of, oh, you require a class prior to conversion, then that would be sort of shooting yourself in the foot, which some Protestants don't really mind that. They can be very exclusivist even when it comes to other Protestant traditions. That aside, even if we can see like, hey, yeah, OCIA is a work, and it's something that I'm required to do prior to my confirmation, so what, right? We don't say that this work justifies us, right? We still affirm wholeheartedly Ephesians 2:8-9, for by grace have you been saved through faith, and this is not your own doing. It is the gift of God, not of works, lest any man should boast, right? The whole reason for OCIA is so that we can learn our faith, and so that we can be better prepared to receive the graces that God is offering us through the sacraments, right? And so the same sort of thing goes for confession. Us going to confession, right, the necessity of confession to be received into a state of grace just generally, that isn't a work that merits justification. So it's the same sort of answer. So what, right? And really, the question about confession is even a more bizarre one, because we know, you know, in Acts 2:38, St. Peter says, repent and be baptized for the forgiveness of your sins, right? He explicitly prescribes certain things that we need to do that, although they don't merit that grace, nonetheless are required of us so that we can be disposed to receive that grace. And so you think of, okay, we have to repent to receive forgiveness of sins. That kind of sounds like confession. So I would not worry about these sorts of objections, because sometimes they aren't really well thought through.
0: Zach, God bless you for becoming a facilitator of the OCIA in your parish. And we have a thing called the Big Book of Catholic Answers that I think will be helpful to you in that godly work that you are undertaking. But I don't think it'll be enough. So I'm going to send you the second edition of the Big Book of Catholic Answers as well. Books 1 and 2 in the Big Books of Catholic Answers series. There's going to be 3, but I don't have the third one out yet. Hang on, Zach. Give us an address. We'll send it to you. Thank you for the work you're doing. And thank you, Braden Cook. You're a darn good apologist. That was a lot of fun.
2: The hour's over already. So
0: I know. It went fast. It went fast. See you next time, God willing.
2: I'm so used to doing 2 hours with you.
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0: It's coming soon. 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
3: 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God bless you.

0: Well, good evening and welcome back to the Journey Home program. My name is Jean-Marc Grodi. I'm host here at EWTN. And we have this great privilege once again to come together to hear a story of faith and conversion. We're joined tonight by T.J. Nielsen. He's a former evangelical. And you can check out some of his work at evangelicalcatholicism.com and bonechurchrevival.com. We'll get into both those later. But T.J., it's great to have you here.
1: Thanks
0: on the
1: for
0: show.
1: Having me.
0: Came into the church in 2004.
1: Yep, on the Feast of the Immaculate Conception, actually.
0: Oh, right, wonderful.
1: Yep.
0: Awesome. Well, again, thank you for being here.
1: Thanks for having me.
0: Always an honor always interesting to hear these stories, but also to be and part of the continuing journey, because sharing your story is part of the continuing journey. So thanks for sharing it with us. Let's go back to the beginning. Tell us a little bit about your background and childhood.
1: Yeah, I grew up in Tucson, Arizona.
0: Okay.
1: So we moved there when I was three from Santa Barbara, California. I was the youngest of four kids. My dad was the principal of a small Christian school. And we grew up in a church. It was a Baptist church that the pastor ended up becoming a PCA, Presbyterian Church of America pastor. So it definitely had that sort of lean.
0: Okay.
1: When I tell people in the South where I live now that it was independent Baptist, that has a very different connotation.
0: Right.
1: What it means is just it wasn't officially connected with a specific denomination.
0: Right.
1: So anyway, that's where I grew up. I have older siblings. I homeschooled. And it's funny, in high school, my senior year, we had this Christian living class, and one of the things that we had to do was we had to give our testimony, like every single person to give their testimony. And I remember freaking out at the time because there is a pressure, I guess, when coming from a Baptist background, evangelical yeah. background, of knowing like, okay, this was like my conversion moment.
0: Right.
1: And I'm like, I had no conversion mm-hmm. moment. And I remember thinking about that and even like talking to my mom, and she's like, well, like God brings people to him in two ways. One is either through like dramatically bad things mm-hmm. that happen in their lives, or the other is the total lack of bad things.
0: Right, right.
1: And it was one of those things where I'm like, oh, I obviously, to me, it was the total lack of bad things.
0: Did you have a prayer life? Did you have a relationship?
1: No, absolutely. And like, I didn't remember a single time in my life where I did not believe
0: gotcha.
1: Like in the bodily resurrection, that mm-hmm. Christ was truly God.